0: saves. May today's message challenge and inspire you to know God's Word, love God's Son, and do God's will. Now, here's this week's message from the Pioneer Pulpit and Pastor Kyle Conley.
1: It's not so broke that God can't fix it. It's not so bad that God doesn't have a way to deal with it. God doesn't need to take counsel from anybody on how to figure things out. He is the Almighty God. The earth is the Lord and the fullness therein, and all that dwell therein, the Bible says. Joshua prays this prayer to our God. He cries out for this extra extended daylight because he knows the one who can control all things. The greatness or the bigness, so to speak, of our prayers is often related to our understanding of who God is. If you got a small God, you'll pray small prayers. But if you know the one who controls the universe, we ask that question, is there anything too hard for God? Joshua could not control the sun, but he knew the one who could. His prayer was prayed with this public boldness. Would you look at this prayer? It's amazing to me. Then spake Joshua to the Lord in the day when the Lord delivered up the Amorites before the children of Israel. And he said, look at those next three words, four words, five words, in the sight of Israel. Sun, stand thou still upon Gibeon, and thou moon in the valley of Ajalon. He stands up in front of everybody and prays this. He doesn't get off in a little corner, in a little prayer closet. And by the way, you need to study out what the word prayer closet means. It doesn't mean a small little space. It means a sacred chamber. It doesn't mean a little bitty spot where it's just you and the Lord. It's a sacred chamber where a king would come in and consult with his greatest advisors. He doesn't get off by himself and pray this little prayer beneath his breath. He doesn't kind of mutter it because he's a... Can I just stop for a minute? Have you ever not prayed a prayer out loud because you're afraid it wouldn't get answered? No? Have you ever prayed a prayer or not prayed a prayer because you didn't have the faith to see it answered? He prays in the sight of Israel. Everyone hears him. Everyone knows what he's asking. Now, don't miss this. If the sun keeps moving and the moon shows up and the darkness falls, the entire nation knows that Joshua's prayer had apparently gone unanswered. His credibility was on the line. His leadership was on the line. His reputation is on the line. And that gives us one of the great hindrances to prayer is our own pride. Joshua wasn't concerned about protecting his reputation. He was concerned about completing the assignment. There are prayers we never pray as long as we're more concerned with how we appear than with what God wants to accomplish. There have been things that I have not prayed because I was afraid it would not get answered with a yes. And there's some things you're praying or not praying, you're thinking on them. You're worrying on them. It's driving you crazy. But you're not praying on it. Because it's so big, and you know God is so big, but your faith is so small, you dare not even utter it. Because a no would be more damaging and more hurtful than keeping it silent. I started praying some things this week that I haven't prayed for in a long time. I realized that I had allowed the greatness of the issue to become greater than my God. It's okay if things are greater than your faith. They could just never be greater than your God. He's got this boldness. His public responsibility drives him to this dependence. He's got so much hanging on him that he's willing to let everyone see that he needs God. He doesn't mind letting the whole nation know that he can't cover it. He doesn't mind letting the rest of the people know. He doesn't even care if the Canaanites hear it. He doesn't care. He's past the point of his own reputation and what people think about him. And so many times we try to appear as though we have everything under control. We don't want anybody to know that we're burdened. We don't want anybody to know that we're afraid or that something in our family is breaking our heart. We don't want anyone to know that there's a battle that we cannot win alone. And we go through our Christian life and we say, I'm good. I'm fine. Everything's good. Everything's all right. Can I be honest with you about something? What has bugged me the most about having that cane is people asking me how I'm doing. Now, you would think you would like that, but I hate it. I'm going to tell you why. It implies weakness. And Kyle Stephen Conley doesn't like to be letting people know he's got weakness in his life. I want my children to know I got all the answers. I want my wife to know that every time I lay my head down at night, nothing ever keeps my eyes open when I turn to the other side. I want you to know that my faith is never shaken. And here's the reality. We all know what we all know, and that is we are but dust, and life is bigger than we are. And so Joshua doesn't care that the nation of Israel knows that he doesn't have the next strategy or the next step. Joshua doesn't care that people might look at that and say to him, Joshua, you haven't got this figured out yet. There's no shame in needing God. There's no shame in needing God. There is a shame in acting like you don't. Some battles are too important to protect your pride, sir. Some battles are too important to protect your pride, ma'am. We got things that we don't pray with anybody about or talk to anybody about. We don't even humble ourselves under the mighty hand of God because of our own pride, because we think we can handle it, or we don't want to even, I don't know what it is about my own life that sometimes I try to put a front on in front of my God, like I got this great big faith. Like God can't see into my heart. Somebody help me out this morning. He knows our frame. He knows our dust. Joshua, he just prays with all boldness, not because he's a great man of faith, because he is, but he's a man in desperation. Some battles are too important to protect your pride. It's breathtaking in his boldness. Sun, stand thou still upon Gibeon, and thou moon in the valley of Ajalon. He doesn't ask God for a little more strength. I've been so convicted over the last couple of months in our men's prayer. We prayed, I can't remember what passage we were praying, but it's about the Lord giving us strength. And I pray, Lord, give me some more strength for today. And I got convicted on this. I don't even know how much I need. And so many times I'm actually, now don't miss me on this one. Sometimes I'm just asking God to improve me a little bit because I think I don't need that much. And I don't even know how desperate I am for the hand of God in my life. He doesn't ask God to make the enemy move a little slower or the terrain easier. He asks God to intervene in the heavens. Sun, stand still. Moon, stay right where you are. See, Joshua can command an army, but he can't command the universe. There's an element of prayer that we're missing in our churches. And it's this. Joshua had reached the boundary of human ability and learned to pray beyond it. So many times I pray to ask God to help me do what I know I can already do. I just need a little help getting that done. But Joshua is in this place of true recognition beyond human capabilities, and he prayed there. You know why some of you are not praying for a restoration of relationship? Because in your mind, you can't figure out how you could ever forgive them or they could forgive you. I don't ever see how this addiction could get broken. That's because you don't see what God sees and what God knows. You are praying and thinking within human ability. You are praying and thinking within what is reasonable. You're praying and thinking with what is even possible or maybe plausible, but not impossible. Joshua has stepped into a realm of prayer that only God can answer. and at the boundary of human

0: ability. He prays to a God for whom there is no boundaries. Joshua brings a request that only God can answer. That's faith. Churches used to pray for revival. We really don't anymore because we just don't see how it could happen. And some of us have quit praying for certain people and certain things because we just don't see how that could possibly happen. And our calculations and our limitations, we just don't see the moves that would need to be made because we're looking here and this would have to happen and this has to happen and this has to happen and this has to happen. And there's this huge gulf between this and this, but we don't understand and we don't even truly comprehend and don't even consider that with God there is no boundaries. I am so convicted about praying within my own human ability rather than praying within what God can do. He was breathing humility and desperation before God. So how did God respond? First of all, let me ask you, do you pray those kind of prayers? Truly. What are you asking God to do right now that you cannot do? I'm just a simple guy. Even when I'm praying to the Lord, Lord, I cannot do this. It is a humbling experience. And nothing that puts you lower and exalts him higher is a bad thing. I don't know how to do this, Lord. I don't know how to get to their heart. I don't know how to communicate this. I don't know how to be this. I don't know how to answer this. Lord, I don't even know. I don't even know what to pray for. I don't know how to even pray about it. Take comfort in Romans chapter 8 that when we don't even know what to pray or how to pray, the Spirit is uttering. There are groanings going on, intercession going on for us. Prayer that is beyond human ability. That's the prayer for daylight, but notice the power over it. That's verses 13 through 14. And the sun stood still and the moon stayed until the people had avenged themselves upon their enemies. Joshua prayed an impossible prayer, but he got an unmistakable answer. The Bible doesn't pause to explain the mechanics of this. I know there are people who have said that there were calculations done. NASA scientists did calculations, and they calculated that the Earth should be this, but there's exactly a 24-hour period missing. And that's not true. That didn't really happen because the Bible doesn't even say it was an exact 24-hour day. So let's not get into all of that. And then somebody took this to go flat earth and some other things, but we'll just leave all that alone. The bottom line is this. The primary question is not how did God do it, but who did it? God did it. What happened when Joshua prayed for this? God ruled over his creation. Have you ever watched these ships sailing in the ocean, these massive ships, hundreds of thousand tons, and the storms get so deep that everybody just gets inside and they pray that they make it? I watch those videos sometimes on YouTube and I'm amazed at the power of the ocean. As much as we can do, man cannot harness creation. We can divert rivers. We can do different things. We can put stuff in the air that puts stuff back down on us. But the bottom line is this. Ultimately, we cannot pause, stop. We cannot rule creation. Genesis chapter 1 says God made the two great lights. Verse number 16. Psalm 74 says, the day is thine, the night is also thine. Thou hast prepared the light and the sun. God ruled over his creation. And what did God do for Joshua? God broke the bounds of the physical realm for him. Our God is not bound by time or space. He is above and beyond those things. If God could create the heavens, he can command the heavens. And the God who controls the heavens is not intimidated by any circumstance that intimidates or overwhelms us. Not only did God rule over his creation, God hearkened to his servant. The Lord hearkened unto the voice of a man, the Bible says. That encouraged me. That wowed me. The God who controls the heavens can put his ear to the heart of a man and to the voice of a man. He listened to Joshua. That word hearken means that God did more than hear the sound of his words. It means he gave attention to his prayer and responded to it. It didn't just mean I heard that, I'll get to that. It means God heard it, and because God heard it, God was going to respond to it. Our teenagers know something, and our youth group and my children know something. They'll ask me to do something, and a lot of times I'll say, I tell you what, pray about it. What they know that means is, that's probably not going to happen. It's a nice way of me saying no. Let me pray about it. I hear you, but I have no intention of doing anything about it. That's not the God of the Scriptures, and that is not our God. Our God delights in hearing the prayers of his people. Our God delights in God's people casting all their care upon him, for he careth for them. Our God is ready. Read the Psalms. My God heard my cry. My God heard my plea. I cried out and my God answered. It's all throughout the Psalms that God hearkens unto the voice of men. God gave attention to his prayer and responded to it. Sometimes people say things like this. Prayer doesn't really change anything. It just changes you. Well, that's quite a change. Prayer, some would say, is just aligning us with the will of God. And I would agree with that, but when you align with the will of God, things change. My big issues in my life, even now, are just things that have been out of the will of God and are needing to be brought underneath him. Do you believe that God can do that? Do you believe that you can cry out to your God and God can help you align with his will? If you don't believe that, you're in big trouble. But if you do believe that, then you ought to pray with boldness and you ought to say, God, this is out of line with what you want and what you designed. I don't know how to bring it back underneath it. I missed an opportunity before. I don't know what to do about it, but I'm bringing it under your lordship and your headship and I'm asking you to work. Prayer is not controlling God. It's depending upon the one who controls everything. Then notice what God did. He fought for his people. The Lord fought for Israel. Joshua prays boldly and he leads courageously and he does fight faithfully, but the Lord is the one who gives the victory. And I love what verse 14 says. There was no day like it before it or after it. What a unique miracle. What is it in your life right now that has not changed and in your mind will not change? But you have decided then that that means it cannot change. You need to bring that to the Lord and ask God to do something about it. I want you to notice as we close this morning, verse number 12, 13, and 14. Then spake Joshua to the Lord in the day when the Lord delivered up the Amorites before the children of Israel, and he said in the sight of Israel, Son, stand thou still upon Gibeon, thou moon in the valley of Ajalon, and the sun stood still, and the moon stayed until the people had avenged themselves upon their enemies. God gives Joshua this daylight, but Joshua uses it. Joshua doesn't ask for the miracle and then admire it. He does something that we can assuredly tell us the Scriptures call us to do, and that is redeem the time. As I looked at this miracle and I prayed over this and I thought, I know, Lord, that we may not be able to pray for you to stop the sun and the moon. I mean, we'd be extending time for forever. I mean, I got about 100 days I'd like to have back. Is anybody with me? But the scriptures do speak to God's people about using the time that God gives for the things that God wants. Joshua's responsibility is not removed, it's enlarged. He now has an opportunity. I want to close with three very simple points today about the priority of what will you do if God gives you another chance? Let me go through these rapidly. First of all, we need to recognize that daylight is limited. I must work the works of him that sent me while it is day. The night cometh when no man can work. Can you get faced with your own humanity this morning? How many of you know, do not boast yourself of tomorrow, for thou knowest not what a day may bring forth? It's not right to ask God for a better tomorrow if you're not willing to live it for him today. Children grow, strength changes, seasons end, doors close, opportunities pass. Every life has a sunset. Psalm chapter 90 says, teach us to number our days that we may apply our hearts unto wisdom. The awareness that life is limited should not paralyze us, it should prioritize us. It might be hard for the young ones to get this morning. They got their lives in front of them, but I'm at 47. I think I'm at midlife because I plan on living to be 94. And then one more, like Brother Owen this week. You won't always have a time to invest into your children. You won't always have a time to issue forgiveness or to ask for it. You better prioritize your life around those things that matter. Ephesians chapter 5 says, see then you walk circumspectly, not as fools, but as wise, redeeming the time because the days are evil. That word redeeming means to buy up the opportunity or to keep from being stolen or wasted. Have you ever, it's called doom scrolling. Some of you are doing it right now. You go to look up something on Google, and then 2 hours later, you wake up. What happened is you did not redeem the time. Something stole your time from you. You wasted it. And time, there are a lot of things you can do with time, but you just can't save it. We must redeem the daylight that we have. I want you to notice in verse number 15, and I'm going to close. Joshua returned, and all Israel with him, unto the camp to Gilgal. I don't want to take too much liberty with the text this morning, but if you could just look this way and understand, the Christian does not live to fight forever. We don't labor forever. We don't carry burdens forever. Gilgal was their home base. It was the place where they were rested and renewed and safe. And there is coming a day when we head to the eternal Gilgal, heaven, where there is no more battles to fight. Amen. But before we get there, there's still a battle. There's still an assignment. There's still some daylight. And I do not want to reach the end of my day, my life, haunted by the things that I intended to do or to see what God could have done. I want to ask you this question one more time. What do you need to do? What do you need to see God do? What has to be done before your day has ended?
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5: We want to get into God's Word this morning. I'm going to pick up where Max left off last week. Max preached up at New Hope Camp Richardson, so let's give him a hand for doing that. What a great job he did of preaching about what Peter said at the end of chapter 1 that I kind of get to start 2 weeks ago. He took it to the idea of what does it mean to be set apart, to be holy. And we're going to kind of run with that in chapter 2 today. If you want to get your Bibles ready, I'm going to be reading out of 1 Peter chapter 2, starting in verse 1, so you can get yourself ready there. But to be set apart is a big part of Peter trying to get you and I to think differently about ourselves. And so one of the things that we're going to keep looking at through God's Word is, well, tell me what those concepts include of me being different. Now, it is not just to be set apart for anything. It's to be set apart for His kingdom. So there's intentionality in our design. There's intentionality in God's purpose. You're not just somebody who showed up into His church and just kind of fill a spot in the sanctuary. You're an active part, or you're supposed to be an active part of what God has asked to be on earth through the entirety of His church all over the earth, which is in every nation, every tongue. God's kingdom expands to all those places, which includes New Hope. And so this is a picture of our identity. And so I'm calling today's sermon Built Different. That you and I, we're not made to look like everybody else, but we are made to be different. Now, I remember times in my life where being different was a way to get attention, right? Like when you're a teenager and you see all these teenagers do the craziest things to get attention. That's self-seeking. What we're talking about is being different so that the attraction of who Christ is comes through our very lives to others. So when we see other people, interact with other people, they're drawn to the Lord through our living, which is what God wants us to do. So there's important things that we need to look at in our lives as the church. We don't want to just be New Hope without a real understanding of God's identity for us. We don't want you to just be an individual or someone in a marriage or someone that's a parent or a grandparent or a single or whatever your life is. The core, the centerpiece of it is what Christ has designed you to be. You're built different. And so I want to make sure that we talk to you about that today through His Word. Here's the key thing I want you to think about when we get into this today. Because we're built different, we're running into the tension that rightly, I think it was Dave just a minute ago said, the world is coming towards us. It's not like we're living in a bubble and we sometimes step out of it and go, oh my gosh, there's these different ideas out there that we interface with. But in fact, it's just inside of everything that we're doing nowadays. It invades every aspect of our thinking and our seeing and the words and the ideas. It's just constant barrage of the world. And so we're being inundated with that, and it's making us look different than we're supposed to. We're losing our identity. And we need to remember that this world is not our home. That this is just a brief moment along the journey of your and my life before we get to the end where we stand before a living God who will judge the living and the dead, the Bible says. And let's not forget, He starts with the church. This is not our home. I have a picture I want to put up in a second here, but it illustrates this idea of being built different. I don't know if it's going to get home to you or not, but I at least thought you would love an old picture of Jeff from 1994. Well, I should turn this on. Yep. From 1994 at Sacramento State. That's an AI picture. I really did play football there, but I have no good pictures to make my point, so I made one. So I put my face on that guy. That was my number, though. I really was number 37. I could do that in AI. But there was this guy on our team from Sweden. And I remember when I came out of summer camp, and I'm getting all my together, I go, practice field, and we're getting ready for what's called the green and gold game. It's like the first game of the year where the offense plays the defense. It's a big deal. And this guy comes into camp late, and I can tell you, I've never met a human bigger than this guy. He's the biggest human I've ever met in my life. In fact, I almost look like a fool in the locker room because I think my mouth was wide open when I saw him. And that could be a weird thing in a locker room, right? So I just, you know, this big Swede comes on the team and I'm thinking, there's no way I'm going to make this team anymore if that's the size of the guys on the team. I don't remember his name, to be honest with you. He didn't stay around long because it turns out you have to actually be able to catch a football to be on the team. He was just bigger than any human I ever saw, but he just couldn't do anything athletic. So he didn't last long. But he was built different. I mean, there were guys on that team that were huge. And then he'd walk in the room and be like, not that huge. That's another layer of huge. And it was shocking. We go in the weight room. It's like, I thought I was strong. Hey, believe me or don't believe me, I could bench 400 pounds when I was that age, okay? So I was I was strong. This guy could lift a house. I mean, he was so strong. I mean, the bar would bend when he's lifting weights. It would just bend. And it was like, he's just built different. Nobody in that locker room, there were some studs in that locker room, thought they were on his level. He's just different. We have kind of a joke going on the staff right now. I have to address it because everyone's giggling. They think it's cute. There's one. There's another one. I told them my title this week is Built Different. And then they got into this whole thing where they're like, oh, Jeff, you're built different. And they were doing this whole thing. I was like, you're weird. All right, let's get over that. Let's get over it. How can I recover, Lord? It's my own fault. So there's this tension in our lives. We see this other version of the world around us, and it's trying to take ownership of our life, and we have the Holy Spirit and the Lord pulling against that into a life of being unto Him, being holy, set apart, built different, and trying to understand our identity is really central today. One of the things that makes me the saddest is when I run into people who are so confused about who they are, they're just unhappy and find themselves in a lot of discouragement because they're trying to fulfill things that aren't attached to who God made them to be. We use things like saying, you know, a fish out of water. It's things like that that just, we realize like the big part of what we wrestle with is central to our identity. Who did God make me to be? And I'm happy to tell you, we're going to hear a lot of input today from Peter's letter about who you and I are supposed to be. What is your identity? We're not going to have to guess after today. Well, I don't know if you knew this, but when you became a Christian, you're told, hey, you're a new person now. You set into a new world. God has redeemed you eternally. When you became a Christian, you received the Holy Spirit. That means the soul that is within you is housed by the Lord Himself. And you're hearing all these magnificent things, but when you look in the mirror, you're like, I look the same. I believe I'm different. I believe that the promises of God are true, but maybe it takes a while for us to shift out of our old selves into our new selves in Christ. He doesn't just snap a finger and you're like, hey, man, I'm a totally new guy. Everything I used to deal with is not there anymore. In fact, probably for most of us, it's taken a lot of faith and a lot of time for God to grow us since we became a Christian. That's my story. And it looks something like this to me, watching my kids grow up. You know, in the natural world, like being a dad and a mom and watching your kids grow up and you learn these spiritual principles come forward from God and you just go, oh my Lord, that's what Peter's talking about. But you see them, right? They're born. I can remember each one of the births of my kids. So powerful. So excited for all these moms and dads that are about to have kids in our church. Dave, by the way, way higher number. Yeah, I'm excited. It was more like 16 people are about to have a baby in this church. So praise God for that. But they're about to enter into a new season. Amen. They're about to watch something very exciting happen around them that has to do with God's perfect work where they learn to grow a child. And you see the change happen over time. It's constant. Sometimes you see big jumps. Like how many of you guys remember our youngest Andrew was a little chunky little kid with round cheeks? And we're like, what's this kid going to be? Now he's like tall and buff, and he's a different guy. It's called puberty, I guess. He changed. Sometimes I look at him, I go, who are you? Happened faster than I liked it to happen. But you know, they learn to work, don't they, as they get older? Hopefully they do. I know for me, it was like hours of training, hours and hours and a constant, you know? And teaching and training and slowing down and saying, listen, this is how you do it. This is why we do it this way. And don't do it the wrong way. And all this stuff. And all of a sudden, these young people become workers that do things that you go, that's how an adult works. I remember when Andrew was 15 years old, I told him, you're going to roof the house right there by yourself. So I showed him how to do a row. I showed him how to do the valley. I showed him how to do flashing. I showed him how to do the paper. Caleb and I helped, but he did a whole roof when he was 15 years old. And I think, yeah, what happened? This little boy is now a man. He can do something cool like that. He can take responsibility. And you just repeat these lessons with your kids. And you're like teaching them responsibility and truth-telling, all the things that you want them to be as they grow older. And I want you to imagine yourself, how does God see you? He sees you like that. Like, he loves you enough to give you the hard stuff to do and watch you work in it and struggle with it and sweat through it. And he also loves to give you the good stuff where he goes, I'm proud of you and I love you. And he's like a father to us, right? And he makes you do some things over and over again. How many of you guys know God makes you repeat the lesson if you don't learn it? Yeah. Jeez, Lord, help us get through some of these lessons. He helps us do it right, not just do it partial. Some of the lessons are God has an exactness to his commands, and we're trying to negotiate with God and carry ourselves a little bit outside of the word of God. How about doing it faithfully? Like, Lord's trying to teach all the time, do it right, do it faithfully. Man, and then you grow. You grow. You're built different. And the process for God to pull you from one place, I'm new in Jesus, I'm a baby Christian, to I'm a mature believer in Christ. I've studied the word. I've learned the scriptures. I'm trying to grow in all the areas of my life. There's no room in my house that's locked. God, they all belong to you. That kind of stuff comes as we trust God over time. So much to get into. I just love how God's design takes hold of us time as time goes by. And we see ourselves walking in a different way. That God has intentionality for us. And we kind of go, oh, that's why. We see those sometimes after the fact. Right? I wish that God would just say, this is why you're going through this. Okay, that makes sense. But oftentimes, we're going through stuff. We're like, I don't understand why I'm going through this. And God opens up later like, that makes sense. I love how God takes life and uses it to show us things that we wouldn't see if he didn't put us through them. You were made to be different. You were built different. This is your identity in Christ. So let's get into God's word. I don't know why I spent so much time on that. I really want you to notice it, okay? All right, let's get into God. We're going to read 1 Peter 2, 1 through 12. It's not a long passage, but it's powerful. So if I could have you stand for the reading of God's Holy Scripture, we honor it by standing. We receive it as we hear it. We hear the words coming from the Lord, not from man. And we trust what it says is accurate and true. And so this is what God's word says here in 1 Peter chapter 2, verse 1 through 12. He says, so put away all malice and all deceit and hypocrisy and envy and all slander. Like newborn infants, long for the pure spiritual milk, that by it you may grow up into salvation. If indeed you have tasted that the Lord is good. Verse 4. As you come to him, a living stone rejected by men, but in the sight of God chosen precious, you yourselves, like living stones, are being built up as a spiritual house to be a holy priesthood, to offer spiritual sacrifices acceptable to God through Jesus Christ. For it stands in Scripture, behold, I am laying in Zion a stone, a cornerstone chosen and precious, and whoever believes in him will not be put to shame. So the honor is for you who believe, but for those who do not believe, the stone that the builders rejected has become the cornerstone and a stone of stumbling, a rock of offense. They stumble because they disobey the word as they were destined to do. But you are a chosen race, a royal priesthood, a holy nation, a people for his own possession, that you may proclaim the excellence

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1: What is the way to God? Jesus said, I am the way, the truth, and the life. No one comes to the Father except by me. So now we know that the way to God is through Jesus Christ, our Savior.
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2: There need not be confusion in the house of God. So let's go through it piece by piece. Hungry people grow. You don't have to tell me that, right? I have a pantry full of stuff. And I'm always going in there with the temptation of eating it all. Because I love food. And my wife buys really good food and she makes really good food. My challenge is not eating it all. But how about spiritually? When we step into these places of growth, God wants you to be hungry for Him. Hungry for His Word. You want to grow? You want to have a best year of your life in Jesus because you've had some okay years or hard years or quiet years in the Lord? You want to break out of that? Get hungry for God. Let that same natural you go forward in a place like, I need to consume that. I need to get it into me. I need more of that. Start memorizing scripture. So he's going to tell us how to do that. The very first thing he tells us to do is very simple. Oh, I already read. Put away sin. Put away sin. That's not a new thing to be said from the pulpit by any means. And yet it's still profoundly true in every one of our lives that we still have sin that's trying to grab a hold of our soul. Right? We're still learning to, again, approach the things that are within us that cause us to walk away from God. He lists some of them. Malice, deceit, hypocrisy, envy, and slander. And if you notice, these are all self-centered realities. These are the meme monster part of us that wants to like own my life and lead my life and tell God what He should give my life. And it's meme monster time. He's like, stop being that way. Instead, being self-centered in your nature. And look what it does, right? These are all things that create relational breakdown. These are the things that hurt us and others around us. These aren't just neutral realities. These aren't just thoughts. These create breakdown. You know, it's not fun to know somebody that's deceitful, right? You want to be married to a deceitful spouse? No. That's how you destroy a marriage. How about hypocrisy? Someone that says one thing, does another. When you have kids, they'll hold you accountable really well right there. Dad, you always do that. Like, oh. So, I mean, these are relationship problems. When we become self-centered, we become not just broken within, but that impacts everybody we love and it's around us. And we want to address that. And, you know, it's easy to blame others, right? That's a typical way of getting out of this. Well, if you were more lovely, I wouldn't have to be so deceitful or whatever. Well, you know what? What happens if we don't address this stuff in our lives? What happens if we don't let God rule and reign these areas in our life that are out of bounds, that are sinful, that are out, you know, we're missing the mark, if you want to use that definition of sin. That we're just letting it continue to kind of live in the back shadows of our houses, right? Well, we know what happens if we don't deal with them. They turn into other things, right? Bad things don't go away because we ignore them. They get worse. They compete with what God's trying to do in your life, in fact. They actually become the hindrance to your maturing and growing. Yeah, I remember times when I had to go address my kids for lying. That's always a fun one. It's like, no, you got caught lying. You said this, and you shouldn't have, right? Well, that's one try. And then maybe a little while longer, it comes out again. We go, hey, you lied again. We got to address that. We got to deal with it, you know, and the punishments usually get higher as we go along the road, right? We got to put away sin because if we don't deal with it, it just gets worse. You know, and we all know, I don't have to tell you what yours are. I know what mine are. It's very obvious to me. But you have yours. And you know what God's saying to you? And He's like, come on, let's grow here. Let's mature here. If you don't, it's not going to go well. He says things like this, develop an appetite. Learn to love this stuff, right? Step into it. He used this phrase, like newborn infants. What do newborn infants do when they're hungry?

0: They cry. They don't wait for you to figure it out, right? They're like, everybody in this household needs to know I need this right now. Newborn infants are never shy about telling you what they need. Hey, that's what Paul's saying to you. Be like that for Christ. I don't want to hear you cry. But I do want to hear you say, I'm not going to let go of this until you tell me an answer, or you give me a Bible study, or you connect me to this truth. I need a work. I need to know. Some of the coolest things about being us, made in the image of God, is He made us to learn, to know, to be curious, to find out why does it do it that way, and how does it work, and why does it matter? We ask these profound questions, and it's just because we're made that way. And God's standing here with all the answers saying, here's why, here's how. But if we're not developing an appetite, if we're not calling out for it, then we're going to just stay like little babies. We're never going to grow and become useful. We're not going to be strong enough to bear the weight of our marriage or the children someday God's going to entrust to you. That you're going to say, this precious life is mine to govern and to keep and steward. And until we get right with the Lord, we're going to struggle in those areas. God never intended babies to stay babies. He made them to grow into maturity. It's like that spiritually. And Peter is telling us that's what we're supposed to do. I don't know why I have a very silly streak in me this morning. God help me. But I always, I don't always. I mean, when I thought of this, can't say his name, but there's a character in a movie where he's a big overweight guy and he's always like, get in my belly. Maybe you know who that is. Not the greatest name of a character ever given, but I want you to have a hunger for God's word. Like, you were built different. You're not supposed to just live a life of mediocrity and just this stuff that people tell you is good for you or not. It's the Lord's design. I want you to have that hunger for God's word. How about spiritual maturity begins with spiritual hunger? Let's read some passage here. Psalm 34, starting in verse 4, says this. This is David. I sought the Lord. Are you seeking the Lord? Is that your get up in the morning attitude? It's like, I'm getting up today, I'm going to seek the Lord before I get out there and do my life. Before I go run into work or school or the gym or getting my kids ready or whatever that next thing you do after getting out of bed. David's like, I sought the Lord. And He answered me. How cool is it to hear from the Lord, right? And delivered me from all of my fears. I know I need to grow here. I'm guessing you need to grow here. He keeps going. He says, those who look to Him are radiant, and their faces shall never be ashamed. You know, this is almost exactly what Peter says here. Those who trust in the Lord shall not be ashamed. What a great tie-in, right? It's like these two guys from different worlds and different times are both reflecting on God, and they're coming to the same conclusion. When I open my heart and my life to God, I'm not ashamed of my life anymore. I know who I am. I'm built different. My world belongs to Christ. That is powerful. I hope you have that freedom in your soul, that joy to know God.
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9: Welcome to Pathway to Victory with author and pastor Dr. Robert Jeffress. You know, at this very moment, evil forces are working behind the scenes to bring about total destruction. And in the final years of Earth's history, Satan will receive some additional help from two key individuals. Today on Pathway to Victory, Dr. Robert Jeffress explains who the Antichrist and the false prophet are and what they'll be doing during the tribulation. But first, let's take a moment to hear some important ministry updates.
21: Thanks, David, and welcome again to Pathway to Victory as we continue our study in the book of Revelation called Final Conquest. Revelation is one of the most fascinating books in the Bible, but sometimes it's not easy to follow. Well, as we venture deeper into John's revelation, I'm pleased to offer two significant resources. Each one is designed to help you understand the sensational imagery in Revelation. The first is a booklet I've written called The Major Characters of the End Times. Don't be embarrassed if you don't know the difference between the Antichrist, Satan, and the false prophet. In my booklet, I'll give you a clear description of each one and the role they play. And a copy is my gift to you, simply for going online to ptv.org. The second resource is a comprehensive book I've written for you. Final Conquest contains a deep dive into the mysteries of John's revelation. But most important, it describes the glorious unveiling of the person of Jesus Christ. And I'm pleased to send you a copy of Final Conquest when you give a generous gift to support the ministry of Pathway to Victory. We'll say more about these two resources later on, so be ready to jot down our contact information at the end of the program. Right now, let's give our complete attention to Revelation chapter 13. I titled today's message, The Diabolical Duo.
22: In his novel, The Brothers Karamazov, Russian writer Fyodor Dostoevsky has a character called the Grand Inquisitor, who makes the argument that given a choice between freedom and security, most people will choose security. You know, that's a debate we're having, by the way, in our country right now. Where is the balance between freedom and security? In the past, tyrants like Adolf Hitler, Stalin, Ho Chi Minh have all used the promise of security to their people to accumulate great power and become the dictators that they were. And the Bible teaches that in the final 7 years of Earth's history, there will be another dictator who will rise to power, not by force, but by people willingly saying, we will give up our freedom in order to free you to promise us security. And it is that final great world leader and his assistant who will play a role in his ascent to power that is the focus of our chapter in Revelation today. If you have your Bibles, I want you to turn to Revelation chapter 13 as we look at the diabolical duo. Revelation chapter 13. The last time in chapter 12, we looked at the dragon, Satan, and the role that he plays in the great tribulation. And now in chapter 13, we look at the other two members of that unholy trinity, the Antichrist and the false prophet. Let's first of all look at the beast who comes out of the sea, the Antichrist. And before we look at the text, let me just make three observations about the Antichrist that might dispel some common misconceptions you have about him. First of all, in fact, he will be accepted by the mass of people, not rejected. Secondly, he will be attractive, not repulsive. And thirdly, he will be extraordinary, not ordinary. He will be unlike any leader this world has ever seen. Someone has written about the Antichrist, everything about him will be extraordinary. He will possess the eloquence of Abraham Lincoln, the charm of John F. Kennedy, the wit of Winston Churchill, the military genius of Napoleon, the vision of Martin Luther King Jr., and the intelligence of Albert Einstein. Now, with that introduction, let's look at the Antichrist, his characteristics mentioned in verses 1 to 4. And the dragon stood on the sand of the seashore. Remember the dragon, Satan. And then I saw a beast coming out of the sea, having 10 horns and 7 heads. And on his horns were 10 diadems. And on his heads were blasphemous names. And the beast which I saw was like a leopard. And his feet were like those of a bear. And his mouth like the mouth of a lion. And the dragon gave him his power and his throne and great authority. I saw one of his heads, as if it had been slain, and his fatal wound was healed. And the whole earth was amazed and followed after the beast. They worshiped the dragon, Satan, because he gave his authority to the beast, the Antichrist. And they worshiped the beast, saying, "Who is like the beast, and who is able to wage war with him?" Will you notice the four characteristics John mentions of this Antichrist? First of all, he is empowered by Satan. The picture is the dragon. Satan is standing on the seashore, looking out over the sea. And just like a magician waving his hand over a hat and then pulling out a rabbit, you find Satan, in a sense, waving his hand over the sea, and out of it comes this horrible beast, the Antichrist. He is empowered by Satan. Secondly, he will be a Gentile. He'll be a Gentile. How do we know that? The sea in Scripture always represents the Gentile nations. In Daniel 7, Daniel talks about the sea of humanity, and out of the sea came four Gentile nations, Babylon, Medo-Persia, Greece, and Rome. He will be a Gentile. Thirdly, he will be a powerful ruler. He's described as having 10 horns. Horns were always symbols of strength in the Bible. And these 10 horns represent most probably the 10 final world nations over which the Antichrist will preside. And he will amalgamate them into one world empire under his reign. The 7 heads, what are we to make of that? That represents all of the worldwide empires in history. From John's perspective, in verse 10 of Revelation 17, John talks about 5 world kingdoms that have already occurred and passed: Egypt, Assyria, Babylon, Medo-Persia, Greece. 5 have already passed. And then John says, one is currently, that is Rome. And then he says, but one is yet to come. That kingdom that is yet to come is the revived Roman Empire, the 10-nation confederacy over which the Antichrist will preside. He is powerful. Notice here also, the Antichrist possesses the qualities of 3 fierce animals. He has the swiftness and agility of a leopard, the brutality and cunning of a bear, and the strength and majesty of the lion. What are his activities? What will he do here on earth? I want you to notice 3 activities verses 5 to 8 describe. There was given to him, that is the Antichrist, a mouth speaking arrogant words and blasphemies, and authority to act for 42 months. How long is that? 3.5 years was given to him. And he opened his mouth in blasphemies against God, to blaspheme his name and his tabernacle, that is to those who dwell in heaven. And it was given to him to make war with the saints and to overcome them. Verse 8, all who dwell on the earth will worship him. Everyone whose name was not written from the foundation of the world in the book of life of the Lamb who has been slain. Notice his 3 activities. First of all, the Antichrist will not be fearful to blaspheme the name of God. He will claim to be God himself, and he will say horrible things about the true God. Secondly, he will attack God's people. And third, the Antichrist will attract the worship of many. Now that is the Antichrist. But beginning in verse 11, John describes the third person of this satanic trinity who will assist the Antichrist in his rise to power. We call him the beast out of the earth, or the false prophet. Look at his characteristics, three of them, all in one verse, verse 11. Then I saw another beast coming up out of the earth, and he had two horns like a lamb, and he spoke as a dragon. First of all, John says, this false prophet comes out of the earth. What John is suggesting here is this false prophet is not quite as fearsome as the Antichrist is. He comes out of the earth. Secondly, he has less power than Antichrist. The Antichrist had 10 horns. This false prophet has two horns, two symbols of power. He has less power than the Antichrist. Thirdly, he speaks deceptively. He has two horns like a lamb. A lamb is warm and fuzzy and cuddly. Everybody likes a lamb. He will have that appearance to people. He will speak very smoothly in an appealing way and therefore attract many people to follow him and therefore follow the Antichrist. He's like a lamb, but make no mistake about it, he speaks like the dragon. He speaks for Satan himself, which is why he is called the false prophet in Revelation 16, 13. Everything he says is a lie. How does he assist the Antichrist? When you put this chapter together with the other chapters we're going to study in the future, it may look something like this. At the beginning of the 7 years of tribulation, as the Antichrist ascends to power, the false prophet is a primarily religious figure who presides over an apostate church. Revelation 17 calls that apostate church the whore of Babylon. Pretty descriptive, isn't it? We'll talk about that when we get to Revelation 17. However, halfway through the 7 years, when the Antichrist plants himself in the temple in Jerusalem and breaks his peace covenant with Israel, at this point, this false church is destroyed by the Antichrist himself. He decides he doesn't need this false religion. And the false prophet, instead of being the head of the church, now moves over into the political realm for the final 3.5 years of Earth's history. What are the activities of the false prophet? What will he do? Look at verses 12 to 18. He exercises all the authority of the first beast in his presence, and he makes the earth and those who dwell in it to worship the first beast, whose fatal wound was healed. He performs great signs so that he even makes fire come down out of heaven to the earth in the presence of men. And he deceives those who dwell on the earth because of the signs which it was given to him to perform in the presence of the beast, telling those who dwell on the earth to make an image to the beast who had the wound of the sword and has come to life. And it was given to him to give breath to the image of the beast, the Antichrist, so that the image of the beast would even speak and cause as many who does not worship the image of the beast to be killed. And he causes all, the small and the great and the rich and the poor and the free men and the slaves, to be given a mark on the right hand or on their forehead. And he provides that no one will be able to buy or to sell except the one who has the mark, either the name of the beast or the number of his name. Here is wisdom. Let him who has understanding calculate the number of the beast, for the number is that of a man, and his number is 666. I want you to notice the activities of this false prophet. First of all, he will induce people to follow after the Antichrist. Secondly, he will be able to perform miraculous signs. But perhaps the greatest sign he will be able to perform is this. He will order that an image be made of the beast and placed in the temple in Jerusalem. And the beast will appear to come to life and be able to speak and be able to actually give orders to kill those who do not worship the beast. Whoever refuses to worship the beast during this period of time will be killed. The third activity of the false prophet will be this. He will restrict commerce to those who do not worship the Antichrist. Look at verse 16, and he causes all, the small, the great, the rich and the poor and the free men and the slaves to be given a mark on their right hand or on their forehead. And again, the word all doesn't mean every human being alive. Some will refuse to take the mark of the beast. But by all, he's simply saying all classes of humanity, the rich, the poor, the free and the slaves, all classes will be given a mark on the right hand or on their forehead. And he will provide that no one will be able to buy or to sell except the one who has the mark, either the name of the beast or the number of his name. In order to be able to buy necessities for yourself, your family, gas for your car, electricity for your home, food for you and your family, you'll have to have this mark either on your hand or on your forehead. Now, you've read or heard countless speculations about how that's going to happen. A microchip, some other way to identify that you are a legitimate purchaser. If you did not worship the beast, you had no ability to buy food for yourself or for your loved ones. My friend Erwin Lutzer writes about this choice between security and freedom. He says, after the fall of the Berlin Wall, a cartoon appeared in a Russian newspaper picturing a fork in the road. On one path was labeled freedom. The other path was labeled sausage. As we might guess, the path to freedom had few takers. The path to sausage was crowded with footprints. When given a choice, most people probably will choose bread and sausage above the free market and individual liberties. The Bible says that in these final 7 years, those who are alive will have a choice to make. One choice is to refuse the mark of the beast, to experience the horror of starvation. That's one thing. But can you imagine watching your children, your grandchildren, starve to death because you're not able to provide food for them? One option will be to worship Christ and refuse to take the mark of the beast. The other choice is to take the mark of the beast and experience the wrath of the Lamb for all eternity. Amazingly, most people will choose to take the mark of the beast to fill their stomachs rather than care for their eternal souls. Verse 18, John says, here is wisdom. Let him who has understanding calculate the number of the beast, for the number is that of a man, and the number is 666. From the last part of verse 17 in this verse, we see there is a relationship between the name of the beast, written out in Greek, and the number 666. Six is the number of a man. It always falls short of God's perfection, the number of seven. Somehow, the name of the beast and the number 666 are interrelated. And in these final 7 years of Earth's history, those who have wisdom will be able to identify who the beast is by his name and the number 666. Now, there's been all kind of speculation through the years about who this Antichrist is using some elaborate system of the number 666. People have identified Stalin, Hitler, Henry Kissinger, and so many others as the Antichrist. That's a fool's game to try to do that. I like what the late preacher J. Vernon McGee said. He said, I would suggest that we not waste our time trying to identify a person by this number. Instead, we need to present Jesus Christ in such a way that we might reduce the population of those who have to go through the great tribulation and who will therefore know what the number of the beast is. That's a much better way to spend our energy, to share the gospel so that others will not experience this great tribulation and know the identity of the beast. But I want to go one step further. An even better use of our energy is to make sure that we're not one of that number in the great tribulation, who experiences the wrath of the beast and ultimately the the wrath of the Lamb of God that will endure forever and ever. The most important thing to do is to make sure in this generation that you're a part of the group that will escape the great tribulation, that you don't have to experience this period of tribulation for you and your family, and that you never have to fear the wrath of the Lamb of God on your life because you died with your sins unforgiven. I close today by going back to 2 Thessalonians chapter 2, verses 11 and 12. For this reason, God will send upon them a deluding influence so that they will believe what is false, in order that they might all be judged who did not believe the truth, but took pleasure in wickedness. And for what reason did God send this deluding influence? Verse 10 says, because they did not receive the love of the truth so as to be saved. Please listen to me. I don't understand this, but I know it and I've seen it in 40 years of ministry. It is possible to say no to God once too often. It is possible to so harden your heart against the gospel, or just to neglect the gospel so many times that you reach a point where you are not able to believe. Where instead of offering you grace, God offers you judgment instead. Don't ever say no once too often. If today you have the understanding that you are a sinner who needs God's forgiveness, and that Christ is the one, the only one who can offer you that forgiveness, don't wait one moment longer and risk experiencing the wrath of the Antichrist, or even worse, the wrath of Christ himself.
21: Ignoring these warnings in Revelation bears serious consequences, and it's my prayer that you will say yes to the call of Jesus today. In closing, let me explain that today's original presentation included far more teaching than we had time to share on this program. But in my book, you can dig deeper with me. My book about Revelation is called Final Conquest. 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This book will become your go-to resource on Bible prophecy. Together, we'll look at the many signs and symbols used throughout Revelation, and we'll examine the events that will culminate with the return of Jesus Christ. I believe God gave me this teaching on his final conquest because it's obvious that in light of the growing tension around the world, we're sensing the birth pains that precede the Lord's coming again. 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
9: 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Again, that's P.O. 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I'm David J. Mullins. The first time Jesus came to earth, he brought salvation to all who would believe. But the next time Jesus comes to earth, he'll bring judgment to those who reject him. Hear a message called God's Terrible Swift Sword. That's Monday on Pathway to Victory. Pathway to Victory with Dr. Robert Jeffress comes from the pulpit of the First Baptist Church of Dallas, Texas. The Apostle Paul sailed these waters, walked these streets, and the church was never the same.
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18: I'm Pastor Matt Klosterman of The Gathering Place Church in Folsom, and I'm going to pray for you to know the will of God over your life out of Colossians 1, 9-11. Lord, we ask you that you would fill those listening with the knowledge of your will in all spiritual wisdom and understanding, that they would walk worthy of the Lord, fully pleasing you, bearing fruit in every good work, and increasing in the knowledge of God, that you would strengthen them with all might according to your power, for patience and endurance with joy. God, there's many listening that don't know what to do next, Lord, and we ask you for your clarity, that you would fill them with understanding of just the next step, that they would be filled with hope and filled with joy as they persevere through all the trials of life, and that they would trust in you above all else. We love you in Jesus' name. Amen.
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7: Did you know that Noah Webster, America's schoolmaster, said during our founding era that the man who weakens or destroys the divine authority of the Bible may be accessory to all public disorders that society is doomed to suffer? Thanks for joining me today on Reclaiming Your Legacy. This is Dennis Peterson. Colossians chapter 2, verse 8 says, "Beware lest any man spoil you through philosophy and vain deceit, after the tradition of men, after the rudiments of the world, and not after Christ." The term culture war has become common in describing contemporary American life and politics. Is it possible for a biblically faithful culture to survive in this cultural war that has essentially determined the ways of thinking and living and behaving in a post-Christian society? I found some timely points discussed in Dr. James Dobson's book, Children at Risk. Nothing short of a great civil war of worldviews and values rages today throughout North America. It's between biblical traditions and pagan secularism. The two sides are as polar opposite as light and darkness. They're totally incompatible. When the light doesn't shine on the darkness to expose it, the darkness prevails. For at least three generations or more, the Christian Western culture has retreated from a society allowing influential institutions to be directed by personalities with secular ideas. Beginning with organized churches, the public and private educational systems have led the advance of allowing Greek-minded Enlightenment thinking to marginalize the biblical Christian wisdom that founded America. Secularism and paganism permeate every influential part of society. Science, education, religion, medicine, industry, the marketplace, entertainment, and journalism. Unfortunately, most of the soldiers on the traditional biblical side of the war are AWOL, you know, absent without leave. Many of them don't even recognize there's a war on. And most of them have no idea what the enemy is doing to effectively anesthetize them and win the prize of this war. And what is the prize? Children are the prize. They're the prize to the winners of America's second great civil war. Those who control what young people are taught and what they experience, what they see, what they hear and think and believe, they will determine the future course for this nation. A culture war exists when two or more different cultures compete to be the mainstream in society. The Bible warns that those who oppose Christianity and Christian culture will deceive people away from their faith and values. Memorize Colossians 2:8. "Beware lest any man spoil you through philosophy and vain deceit, after the traditions of men, after the rudiments of the world, and not after Christ." Take heed. Intense warning here. That's the emphasis behind that word, beware. This passage begins with the strongest possible word of warning, and it's warning us to be serious, and this cannot be overstated. The heartbeat of the warning is reflective of the exile that is predicted in Isaiah chapter 5, verse 13, where it says, "My people go into exile for their lack of knowledge." There are people who want to take you captive as a slave, a spoil of battle that ultimately ruins your faith, your values, and the doctrines that mold your way of living. These people do not want to just be free to live in personal rebellion against Christian truth. They want to minimize their sense of personal guilt by tempting as many people into their non-Christian lifestyle as possible. This is why they are waging a culture war against Christian values, against Christian morality, and against America's historic Christian culture. It's hard to persuade adults to change their culture. That's why the targets of this war against Christian values are children and teenagers. The culture war is fought in many areas in the United States. The American news media reports and evaluates events from a non-Christian or even anti-Christian perspective 90% of the time. Believers who listen to it as their source of information are utterly foolish. Hardly anyone among working-class people have the time to check out the validity and subtle deceptions that are being promoted. The public school system is full of non-Christian ideas taught as facts to American young people. The entertainment media often provides TV, programs, movies, and music that promote non-Christian values. You don't need me to tell you that. It's obvious. And in the political arena, many politicians campaign openly against Christian values. Others desperately try to appear to be in some vague, non-committal, neutral ground. Many government bureaucracies and all the bureaucrats that work for those bureaucracies use local, state, and federal programs to promote non-Christian values or to hinder historic Christian values. The culture war shows up in national politics, in situation comedies, in school board meetings, in the federal tax code, in adoption policies, in health care choices and abortion proposals. The culture war shows up in all these things and many more. Television and radio talk shows, political primaries, news coverage, foreign policy, and endless other areas of American life. Despite all the propaganda to the contrary, the culture war is not something that has been declared by Christians. Most Christians simply want to be left alone with their families and church activities. Historic Christian values were firmly in place in America until the 60s. Those opposed to Christian values began a stealth war. Eventually, it became an open culture war. After 3 decades of a cultural cold war against Christian values, large numbers of Christians are finally starting to defend their much-assaulted way of life. This self-defense has brought a vicious attack upon Christians from those who have been at war with Christian values for decades. In June 1994, columnist Cal Thomas wrote that the woman who managed Michael Dukakis's 1988 presidential campaign accused religious extremists of coming out of the closet and beating the system. That used to be called democracy until the pagan left decided that only people who think like they do are entitled to hold office. Regardless of the misguided accusations, most God-fearing people have awakened to the fact that something has gone dreadfully wrong in America. The capitalistic West may have won the geopolitical Cold War, but Western civilization has lost the culture war. More people fear guns and drugs in the schools because of that loss. And yet they get nervous if someone might say a prayer over the public school address system. A warning to the pagan left comes from the CNN USA Today Gallup survey, reporting that most Americans prefer a president with strong morals over one who might have compatible political views. The pagan left smears conservative Christians by equating them with superstitious snake handlers. They do this because they know that they can't win the argument over the real issues. They aim the spotlight of some notion of morality to condemn people of faith. They cannot defend their imposed immorality. What has that produced? According to the Census Bureau, secular doctrine has produced a culture with the highest divorce rate in the world, the highest teen pregnancy rate, the most abortions, the highest percentage of children raised in single-parent homes, the highest percentage of violent deaths among the young, and a male homicide rate that is 5 times greater than any other developed country except Mexico. Does the pagan left suggest that the imposition of some of the Christian right's morality would be worse than what they have fostered? Secularists have been legislating their immorality for decades, and the majority of law-abiding citizens have been letting them get away with murder. Colossians 2:8 refers to 4 tactics that are being used to spoil every Christian family in the secular culture war against Christianity rather than following after Christ. The first tactic is philosophy. The term philosophy makes most people think of a formal class in college, but the word actually refers to the love of wisdom. That may sound positive, but it deserves a closer look. If you leave God out of learning, then it's empty of truth. Carnal wisdom is not automatically good. Learning the wrong information is damaging. Many have the idea that we just need more information. That's actually the anti-solution to all our problems. In the early 1960s, think of it. Americans were shocked when the teen pregnancy rate hit 2%. They were told that massive sex education programs could solve this crisis. Despite some protests, the American people allowed educational bureaucrats to create huge government programs to teach children information about sexual relationships. Tragically, much of the information communicated came from a non-Christian, non-moral perspective, and after 30-plus years, billions of dollars and hundreds of programs, the teen pregnancy rate surpassed 22%. The mere love of learning did not solve the problem, did it? It made it worse. What's the philosophy that underlies almost all the reasoning of modern education and public discourse today? Is it a foundation that respects the view of our founders, that all men bear the image of their Creator? Is it a confidence in the beginning of wisdom, the fear of the Lord? No, it's consciously or unconsciously predisposed to believe a Darwinian view of evolutionary naturalism, a worship of Mother Nature rather than a reverence for the Creator God. They bow to what they have been deceived into believing is scientific reality because they have been duped into thinking that speculative millions of years naturalism with no Adam and Eve and no just judgment of the flood of Noah's time is reality. Our society is filled with examples reflecting a complete lack of common sense. Parents concerned about the modern scourge of drugs have tolerated hundreds of new so-called anti-drug programs in the schools. Many of these programs teach young people, it's up to you whether or not you use drugs. This is the moral equivalent of a program citing statistics about teen violence and then telling teens, it's up to you whether or not you participate in drive-by shootings. While some programs like Just Say No have actually helped, many drug programs have actually made matters worse. The same is true with some counseling and therapy programs. When someone gets into trouble today, they are automatically referred to counselors for therapy without knowing what they're going in to be taught in their therapy sessions. It's interesting to watch modern politicians, educators, and entertainers who have been teaching young Americans that there are no absolute values. The same politicians, educators, and entertainers are now decrying the epidemic of teen violence. Yet what are those violent teens doing but living as if there were no absolute values? Our modern leaders have communicated their philosophy all too well. The message of Colossians chapter 2, verse 8 gives a warning that Christians with righteous values can be spoiled, that is, actually taken captive, as by an enemy army, by vain deceit. Vain means empty or void. Deceit is opposite truth. Vain deceit is a mindset that is void of truth. Vain deceit is asserting as true that for which you can offer no evidence. You simply assert a principle that men in rebellion against God desperately want to believe is true. You assume that it must be true. You offer no evidence, and you attack anyone who asks questions or requires evidence. You then act as if your principle has been proven, and you expect everyone else to act accordingly. Tragically, many careless Christians cowardly accept the vain deceit around them and adjust their thinking accordingly. It starts with the vain deceit of evolution. Naturalism, whether it's pagan or pawned off as scientific or theistic, you've probably heard many examples of statements based upon vain deceit that are common in the United States today. Let me list a few of them. The United States was founded upon principles of secular neutrality. You cannot legislate morality. Oh? All cultures are equal. Really? The news media is unbiased and attempts to report what's true. A fetus is only a mass of tissue in the mother's womb. Abortion is a constitutional right. Man's the highest evolved form of an animal. Fossils are scientific evidence for the theory of evolution. Are you beginning to get this? Millions of years of time are proven scientific fact, and there is no worldwide flood. The government wouldn't allow the public sale of things that are harmful for us, would they? Homosexuality is genetic. Spanking is child abuse. I mean, reading this list is almost nauseating, but sexual activity by unmarried teenagers is inevitable. We've all heard that one. Christians are all interested in imposing their values on everyone. Preaching against homosexuality is a hate crime. Christianity is oppressive to women. The continued existence of the planet is threatened by American industry. Oh, Western conventional allopathic medicine is proven to be the best form of health care. Our national diversity of lifestyles and cultures is what has made us great. Poverty is the root cause of crime. You see, reading these, you begin to realize that we're surrounded with these ideas. Consuming alcohol until you're drunk is a disease. It does not make any difference whether there is a father in the home or not. It is bigotry to prefer one religion to another. If a food product is in the store, it's safe to eat because the FDA is watching out for us. There are no moral absolutes, no universal sins, and no hell. Conspiracy theories, population and mind control programs are all imaginary.

0: Here's today's word of encouragement with pastor and attorney, Mosley Collins.
1: What is the way to God? Jesus said, I am the way, the truth, and the life. No one comes to the Father except by me. So now we know that the way to God is through Jesus Christ, our Savior.
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2: This is for electing a politician, approving a policy, or promoting wickedness. They are appealing to the rudiments of the world. Get it? So do modern leaders appeal to the moral self-discipline that the Word of God and the Spirit of God can produce in the hearts of men? No! Most modern leaders appeal to the worst in men. As a result, our culture is typically characterized by rebellion against God and by all the human tragedy that results from this rebellion. The last phrase of Colossians 2:8 gives us a divine standard. It enables us to discern the attempts of worldly men to spoil the lives of Christians. And it says, and not after Christ. That's the gold standard that we can hold up to expose the vain philosophies of men, the vain deceit of the human heart, and the empty traditions of men. The standard of Christ-centered thinking is what separates us from the rudiments of the world. Christians today must learn biblical discernment. We must be careful, biblical, and Christ-centered in our thinking. We must learn to ask, where did this idea come from? We must learn to be on guard against those that would make us the spoil of their war against God. It's their faith, morals, and doctrine that are all exposed by the light of Christ if we'll let it shine. The single greatest threat to Christian civilization has proved to be secular humanist state-controlled education. What is often called education today is more accurately indoctrination. Instead of teaching children how to think critically, all too many schools today are teaching children what to think. Politically correct brainwashing in state schools is at the root of much of the wickedness prevalent throughout our societies today. People vote as they do because of how they have been educated, entertained, and informed or misinformed by the news media. Therefore, our greatest focus needs to be on making disciples of all nations, teaching obedience to all things that the Lord has commanded. That's the recipe for comprehensively fulfilling the Great Commission, thus influencing education, the entertainment industry, and the news media. Home education is the single most strategic step any family can take. Protecting your family from Hollywood's vile poison might mean throwing out the TV, keeping our children from being indoctrinated in secular humanist government schools is a tremendous step forward. Providing Bible-based, Christ-centered textbooks for home educators is most strategic. Supporting and producing alternative God-honoring films, music, books, and magazines is powerful. Providing alternative sources of information through desktop publishing, the internet, social media, and community Christian radio stations is life-changing. Every Christian needs to be seriously finding their part in these many possibilities. Whatever you do, don't rely on government schools to train your child to trust God. We're in a war for the hearts, the minds, and souls of the precious children of America. Not one military leader, not one who is not insane, would send his young recruits to be trained and mentally maimed in the boot camp of the enemy. Why are so many Christian families continuing to do that with their own children?
3: The enemy is using the tactics of confuse, divide and conquer, and corrupt and conquer. We're at war. The Franklin School of Communism advocated destroying all ties to blood, soil, mother, father, and religion. They determined that the best way to destroy Christianity was through state education and by promoting sexual deviancy. The promotion of foul language, pornography, and perversion are vital tools to overturn every practice of Christianity, to adulterate marriage, break up families, encourage primitivism, and encourage the animalistic urges of human depravity. The Enlightenment philosophers of Jean-Jacques Rousseau and Voltaire prepared the way for the French Revolution by attacking Christian civilization and promoting the myth of the noble savage. Is that what has dominated our government schools? The communist agenda is to bring division between rich and poor, male and female, young and old, black and white, employer and employee, promoting an anti-white, anti-Western, anti-male culture war of racial politics, breaking down every relationship essential for the maintenance of Christian civilization. The distortion of art celebrates ugliness, cruelty, and rebellion.

0: what else are the anti-Christian warlords stirring up? The Islamic invasion is one of the tools being used to undermine the demographic integrity of nations. It's already seen in the once Christian nations of Egypt, Byzantine, now Turkey, and Sudan, which was once Kush. To breed the Europeans into extinction is a primary goal of the New World Order. They promote abortion, sterilization, heavy taxation, and force mothers into the workplace in the West, importing millions of Muslims and other welfare addicts who will swamp the demographically declined West is a publicly stated goal of those advocating the extinction of Christianity in Europe and North America. All of this has happened as a result of the failure of the Church to be salt and light. Failing to carry out the Great Commission results from the failure to teach obedience to all that the Lord has commanded. He prescribed the way to make disciples of all nations. Does it matter what you believe? If your belief system is flawed with a defeatist escapism that doesn't take responsibility for the assignment given to the first leaders of Christ's church, can we blame our failure on the leftists? They've hijacked whole nations filled with hollow churches of irrelevant and ineffective men and women. We need to enlarge our vision, build biblical unity amongst those who hold to the deity of Christ and the inerrancy of Scripture. There's a tremendous need for repentance, conviction, contrition, confession, and conversion. We need to bring holiness back into the home. We need to be on our guard to divisiveness among fellow Bible-believing Christians. We need to beware of paralysis by analysis. Faith must lead to action. We've all been indoctrinated and deceived to a great extent by the news media, entertainment industry, and secular humanist state-controlled schools. We all need to rethink everything that we've assumed in the light of Scripture and clear facts. Where our views have been influenced by God-hating, blaspheming Hollywood, we need to rediscover reliable sources, eyewitnesses, and Scripture to ascertain what is real and what is not. Satan's deceiving the nations. Most Christians are distracted and deceived. We need to engage with a plan personally. Encourage fellow believers in your church community to network together. Include personal plans for one-on-one evangelism. Participate in local activities where you can meet people or start an evangelism explosion program. Look into the way of the master. Thank God for all the good home education materials available. Start praying for the persecuted church. Join or start a local prayer meeting and Bible study. Work for reformation and pray for revival worldwide. Encourage or ignore those who say that there's no hope. They've given in to an unbiblical pessimism. God has not given us a spirit of fear, but of power and of love and of a sound mind. Remember, greater is he who is in us than he who is in the world. So let's live like it. This is Dennis Peterson, and I'm so glad we got to spend this time together on Reclaiming Your Legacy.
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11: In 1783, the Revolutionary War was nearly over, but America's future remained uncertain. Officers in the Continental Army were angry. Congress had failed to provide promised pay, and some considered using the Army's power to force the government's hand. George Washington understood their frustration. But he also knew the liberty they had fought to win could be destroyed by the very army that secured it. Washington confronted his officers and urged them to choose honor, patience, and loyalty to the Republic over rebellion. He could have used their anger to increase his own power. Instead, he used his influence to restrain it. Power asks what it can take. Character asks what duty requires. Washington's lesson still stands. Freedom survives when leaders place principle above ambition and remain faithful to God, country, and the people they serve.
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14: Coming up today, Pastor Greg Laurie points out how the Lord is looking for honesty. He's looking for those with pure hearts.
13: A hypocrite is a person who is putting on a performance. They're playing a role. They're hiding behind a mask, and God doesn't like it when you do that. Better to be an honest sinner than a lying saint or hypocrite.

0: When we hide behind a facade, a false front, trying to pretend we're someone we're not, we're not fooling God, right? He knows who we really are. In fact, He knows us better than we know ourselves. Well, today on A New Beginning, Pastor Greg Laurie points out the peril of living an imitation life. It's a disappointment to the Lord, and our act may not be believable to those around us either. It's a good opportunity for a reset and to live a life of transparent honesty going forward.
1: The title of my message today is Honest to God. On Halloween, you know, maybe you put on a costume, maybe you put on a mask, and you pretend to be something that you are not. That's what I want to talk about. And my message today that I'm calling Honest to God is you don't want to be a hypocrite. And a technical definition of a hypocrite is it's someone who's playing a part. Someone who is effectively an actor. They're presenting an image that is not really them, and they want you to believe that they are this person. And in context, this would be a person pretending to be a Christian. It is actually not a Christian at all. Now, let's be honest. One of the things that keeps non-believers away is hypocrisy in the church, right? How many of you have heard some non-believers say, well, the reason I don't go to church is there are too many hypocrites there. Have you heard that one? Yeah, we have all heard it. What are you going to say? No, come to our church. It's hypocrite free. That's impossible. I sometimes say to people, well, if you find a perfect church and there's no hypocrites in it, please don't join it because you'll ruin it, right? We are imperfect people serving a perfect God. And if we're honest, we all have moments of hypocrisy. But sometimes this is used as an excuse that non-believers offer as to why they will not become Christians. I was at a Harley dealership a while ago, and some guy, I was talking to him about the Lord, and he said, well, yeah, what about all the different religions that are out there? How can one belief be true and the others not be true? And at that moment, a really loud Harley rode by with super loud pipes. I said, you hear that? That is the sound of a genuine Harley Davidson motorcycle. And he said, yeah, that's right. And I said, and there's a lot of imitations out there on the road, but there's only one Harley. And I have to say, riding a Harley myself, when you see someone coming on the other side of the road toward you, if you ride a Harley, you do this little sideways wave. If you're a rider, you know what I'm talking about. You kind of ride, you just kind of go, hey, like that. But if they're on another kind of motorcycle, you don't acknowledge them. Okay, it's kind of an elitist thing because we think we're cool when we're not, but whatever. But my point was, just because there's imitations doesn't mean there is not a genuine, and in fact, the very existence of all the imitations shows there has to be the real one there somewhere. So here's the devil's thinking. He knows there's the genuine Savior, Jesus Christ. He knows it's to Christ that people come to God. Therefore, he effectively floods the market with cheap imitations to distract and divert people from the real thing. But let's understand what a hypocrite really is. A hypocrite is not a Christian who's following Christ and slips up. Because the people appoint an accusing finger. You just got angry. You exceeded the speed limit while you were driving. You were unkind. You didn't do this exactly right. And we all have moments where we don't live up to the standards we have in Scripture and the faith that we have. But that happens. But that's not hypocrisy. That is, well, humanity. We're all going to fall short. But the difference between a person who falls short and admits it and is sorry for it and tries to do better and a person who's playing a role is one is trying, one is walking with the Lord, the other isn't walking with the Lord at all. Look, we're all going to fall short in some way, shape, or form. The fact is, the further we go in the Christian life, the more we realize we need to grow. And so here is the difference. A hypocrite is a person who is putting on a performance. They're playing a role. They're hiding behind a mask. And really, they're not a believer at all. And ironically, Hypocrites are often the most critical people of all. It doesn't surprise me when I find a hypercritical person turn out to be guilty of sins that are far worse than the sins they're criticizing in other people's lives. I bring this up because we're going to look at a very interesting couple in the Bible, Ananias and Sapphira. They were two hypocrites who found out the hard way that you can't pull the wool over God's eyes. Now, here's the thing to remember. Jesus saved his most scathing words, not for sinners, but for hypocrites. He saved his most scathing words for the Pharisees. Now, being a Pharisee was not in and of itself a bad thing. A Pharisee could be a very devout man. He could be a man who really sought to know God by memorizing the scripture and living by the standards he lived by. But unfortunately, many of the Pharisees had no interest in God at all. And for them, it was more about theater. And Jesus was very critical of them, calling them whitewashed tombs, which means you look good on the outside, but you're dead in the inside. In contrast, with sinners, Jesus was incredibly compassionate. Take the woman caught in the act of adultery as an example. The Pharisees grabbed her, threw her before Jesus, not because they cared about the law or what was right or wrong. They just wanted to put him to a test that hopefully he would fail. They throw her down at the feet of Christ. They say, the law says this woman should be put to death. What do you say? Jesus looks around at these creepy, self-righteous, arrogant hypocrites. And we read that he stoops down and writes in the sand, stands up, writes in the sand again. Then he looks at them and says, let him that is among you without sin cast the first stone. And the Bible says they left from the eldest to the youngest. Now he looks at this woman who actually was guilty of this sin. And he says, woman, where are your accusers? She says, I have none, Lord. It's interesting, the very word that he used for woman is a term of respect. It's almost as though he called her ma'am or lady. I don't know if she'd ever been called that before. But he said, ma'am, lady, woman, where are your accusers? Showing that he didn't just see her for what she was, he saw her for what she could become. Yeah, at that moment she was an immoral woman caught in the act. But he saw that she could become a woman of God. Woman, lady, ma'am, where are your accusers? I have none, Lord. Then go and sin no more. And we see this over and over again. He's loving and patient and compassionate with sinners, even being called the friend of sinners, but very quick to deal with self-righteous hypocrites. Listen to this. Better to be an honest sinner than a lying saint.
0: Pastor Greg Laurie will have the second half of his message in just a moment. We really enjoy hearing when people appreciate Pastor Greg's messages.
2: I just wanted to let Greg know that he has inspired my life. I feel like he's an older brother, and he's given me so much hope and love through the Word of Christ. I just retired as a law enforcement after 41 years, and thank you for everything you do in bringing the word of Christ to the lost and to the needy. Take care.
0: It's a blessing to know that listeners are hearing these messages and God is using his word to touch hearts. How have Pastor Greg's studies impacted your life? Would you let him know? Send an email to greg@harvest.org. Well, today, Pastor Greg is presenting a study of the sin of Ananias and Sapphira, in a message called Honest to God. Let's listen.
1: So here we come now to the story of how the devil changes his approach. At first, he attacked the church outwardly, and that blew up in his face. Instead of weakening the church, it strengthened the church. So now he comes in a different way. First, he came like a lion. Now he's going to come like a serpent. Just like he came to Eve in the Garden of Eden, slithering in. That's how the devil often works. He'll attack you on the outside, and you're fighting him here, but you might be letting him in somewhere else. So let's get the backdrop of the story. Barnabas, is seen giving a gift to the church for the use of ministry. Now, I love Barnabas. He's called the son of consolation. Whenever you read about Barnabas, he's encouraging someone. And here he is giving this. Now, no one forced him to do this. No one pressured him to do this. And periodically, we have people come to us and say, I want to give a gift to the ministry because I want to invest in what you guys are doing. And we're so appreciative of that. But here's the thing. This was voluntary. He didn't have to do it, but he wanted to do it. And other members in the church did the same thing. They were sort of pitching in and helping out because some believers, because of persecution, were losing their employment. They needed help. So the church was pooling their resources. It wasn't forced on them by the government. It was voluntarily done by members of the church, of the congregation. But so Ananias and Sapphira see this and they think, wow, look at how the people appreciate this. We want to be seen as virtuous people too. So this is what happens next. And one of the most shocking stories in the Bible, quite candidly. Acts chapter 5, starting in verse 1. I'm reading from the New Living Translation. There was a man named Ananias, who with his wife Sapphira sold some property. He brought part of the property to the apostles, but claimed it was the full amount. His wife agreed to this deception. Underline that, this deception. Then Peter said, Ananias, why has Satan filled your heart? You lied to the Holy Spirit, and you kept some of the money for yourself. This property was yours to sell or not sell, as you wish or not. And after selling it, the money was yours to keep or to give away. Why would you do a thing like this? You're not lying to us, you're lying to God. And as soon as Ananias heard these words, he fell to the ground and died. And everyone who heard about it was terrified. Well, then some young men wrapped him in a sheet, took him out and buried him. About 3 hours later, his wife comes in, not knowing what had happened. Peter asks her, what was this price you and your husband received for the land? She said, yeah, that was the price. Peter said, how could the two of you even think of doing a thing like this, conspiring together to test the Spirit of the Lord? Just outside that door are the young men who buried your husband, and they'll carry you out too. And instantly, she fell to the floor and died, and the young men saw she was dead, and they carried her out and buried her beside her husband. And great fear gripped the entire church and all the others who heard what happened. We'll stop there. How's that for a story? Wow. Why did God deal so severely with these two people? Because they committed a specific sin against the Spirit that still can be committed today. They lied to the Spirit of God. Verse 4, you've not lied to men, but to God. Their sin was they lied to the Holy Spirit. The Holy Spirit is a member of the Trinity, Father, Son, and Holy Spirit. The Holy Spirit has a will. The Holy Spirit has a personality. The Holy Spirit can be specifically sinned against. There are specific sins identified in the Bible that can be committed against the Holy Spirit. For instance, you can insult the Spirit. You can resist the Spirit. You can lie to the Spirit, as the story here shows, and you can blaspheme the Spirit. So what is this about? Again, Ananias and Sapphira were hypocrites. They were playing a part. They were pretending to be something that they were not. They wanted people to think they were really devoted to God when they weren't. Now, before we criticize them, let's just ask ourselves this question. Have we ever done anything like this? The answer is yes. Here's how. You know, we put on a performance. Maybe there's a prayer meeting and it's our turn to pray and we hog the prayer. You ever pray with people like that? They just pray forever, forever. And it's a very flowery prayer. Because what are they doing? They want to impress you, right? Oh, our Father, we thank thee today. And I thank you, Lord, as I was studying your word for 3 hours, how you spoke to my heart. And then, Lord, as I was actually leading people to Christ on the way over here, 6 or 7, as I recall. But, Lord, what is that all about? You're talking more about you than the Lord. And so this is the thing. We can do the same thing. In fact, Jesus called out the Pharisees in Matthew 6. In a modern translation, he says, be especially careful when you're trying to be good so you don't make a performance out of it. It might be good theater, but the God who made you will not be applauding. Don't pray for theater. Don't worship for theater. You know, some people always say, I'm going to really just, you know, sing louder and lift my hands higher. And that's all good. We want that. But don't do it in a way where you're drawing unnecessary attention to yourself. Sometimes people will pretend to be a Christian when it works to their benefit. Maybe you're a Christian girl and some guy comes up and says, hey, I'd like to take you out for dinner. And you say, well, I don't want to be involved with anyone who's not a Christian. Are you a Christian? And he says, yeah. Hallelujah. Even the way he said it was kind of creepy. It's like, yeah. Doesn't the Bible say something about greeting one another with a holy kiss? So come here, hold on. That guy might be lying to your face, right? Or maybe when you go to buy a vehicle, a number of years ago, I was looking at some truck and the car dealer was cussing up a blue streak, all this profanity. And then he says, so tell me, what's your name, Greg? Yeah, what do you do for a living? I'm a pastor. All of a sudden, it's like, hallelujah, praise the Lord, brother. I'm like, give me a break. Just be an honest sinner, not a lying car dealer. Sometimes when someone's running for office and they want to get the evangelical vote, all of a sudden, there's the little religious rhetoric in their speeches, and they show up at church, and they want to be noticed, and hey, everybody, look, yeah, here I am. So be careful to not put on a performance. God doesn't like it when you do that. Again, let me emphasize, better to be an honest sinner than a lying saint. So don't put this show on. That's what Ananias and Sapphira were doing. They were pretending to be something they were not.

0: Pastor Greg Laurie, urging lifestyles of transparent honesty as we walk with the Lord. Good insight today here on A New Beginning. When we're pretending to be a believer, most people can see right through that. And God can always see right through that. How is your relationship with the Lord? Have you ever come to Him and asked Him to forgive you of your sins? Have you decided to follow Him? Pastor Greg, what would you say to the person listening who is not sure if they've ever come to the Lord and asked Him to be their Savior?
1: Yes, I think they need to make this commitment to Christ. Here's what the Bible says. Whoever will call upon the name of the Lord will be saved. So you need to reach out to God. Not just think about it. Not just say, one of these days I would like to. Just do it. In fact, you can do it right now. You say, well, how do I call out to the name of the Lord? You do it through prayer. God is just a prayer away. How about if I lead you in a prayer? And you could pray this prayer after me. You can pray it out loud if you like. You can pray it quietly in your heart. But direct this prayer toward God, and you could pray it after me right now. You ready? Pray this after me. Lord Jesus, I know that I'm a sinner, but I know that you're the Savior, and I want a relationship with you. So as your word says, I'm calling on the name of the Lord. I'm asking you to save me from my sin, and I'm asking that we begin a new relationship today. Thank you for loving me and sending your son Jesus to die on the cross for my sin and then raising him from the dead. I now put my faith and trust in Jesus Christ, and I ask this in Jesus' name. Amen.
0: Amen. 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You know, Pastor Greg, there are times when we have the privilege of praying with someone to accept Christ.
1: Yes.
0: And when that happens, you know, we really want to give them something to follow up.
1: Yeah.
0: And obviously, a Bible is a great option, the best option. And you have a new book, What Every Growing Christian Needs to Know. It kind of sounds like that would be a great introduction to the Christian life.
1: Yeah, I think so, Dave. I think it'd be very helpful because, you know, you wonder, where do I go now? You know, when I became a Christian at the age of 17, no one gave me anything. They didn't give me a Bible. They didn't say, Greg, you need to start going to church now. The school bell rang because it happened on my high school campus, and I literally had no idea what to do next. And thank God a guy I didn't know from Adam's house cat, and I don't know that Adam had a house cat, but it's an expression. Anyway, this guy named Mark comes up to me. He introduces himself. He takes me to church, and effectively he started to disciple me. That was so important. But I want to help other people sort of be like Mark was to me. And this is a resource you could put in the hands of a new believer. In fact, you could go through it with them, and it would be helpful to you as well. You could break things down and explain it. You could start a little small group and invite new believers over to it. But this is something that will be a blessing to them because, you know, when I read a book, I'm not trying to impress anyone, Dave. I'm not some prolific author. I speak in a very plain, understandable way. And by the way, that's intentional. I heard one great Bible preacher from days gone by who said the objective of preaching is to get the cookies on the bottom shelf where the kids can get to them. So I try to do that. I use humor. I use illustration. I try to write in a language, in a way of speaking that people understand, because I just want them to internalize these truths. You know, and I have to say that the Bible says of Jesus, the common people heard him gladly. He wasn't trying to impress the Pharisees and the Sadducees and the religious elite of the day. In fact, he had some pretty scathing words for them. He was trying to communicate with the regular folk out there who just wanted to get closer to God. So if you want to learn more about how to get the most out of your Bible study and how to pray more effectively and how to share your faith in a way that you'll see results, then you want to order a copy of this new book, What Every Growing Christian Needs to Know.
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6: This is Carol Platt Liebel for townhall.com. Americans already suspect that higher education is a politicized grift. Jason Arde's story won't convince them otherwise. Arde was celebrated as the youngest black person ever appointed to a professorship at Cambridge, despite a history of fabulism that defies belief. He's claimed to have been nonverbal until age 11, unable to read until 18, to have run 600 miles in 65 days, raised more than $7 million for charity, survived a coma, and beaten cancer. Neither Cambridge nor Simon & Schuster, publisher of his autobiography, apparently thought to verify his claims. He has resigned after a plagiarism scandal and a pending investigation about his academic qualifications and honorary appointments. Here's the lesson. Rather than making academia more inclusive and equitable, DEI has exposed just how corrupt the whole enterprise has become.
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11: 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Whatever you do, don't cause this group of people to look at you. Just do whatever they tell you, no matter what it costs, no matter what they demand. Just cooperate. We're terrified. We shouldn't be afraid of our government. We've accepted some things we shouldn't be accepting of. We've made peace with some things we shouldn't be at peace with. Again, the church is light. And if we fail to be light, the darkness grows more intense.
10: 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We're so glad you're here to listen. 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
11: Our assignment is to grow up in the Lord. If Jesus was tempted by Satan, if he was threatened by evil, if he was crucified by wicked people, what makes you and I think we will live lives beyond the reach of evil? It's not a biblically informed perspective. So can we see? You know, the temptation when I think about preparing a message, the real temptation is just to do a Bible study. I like those. I like to study my Bible. I like to accumulate the information. I like sorting out the different periods of time. You know, for me, that's a sermon that's focused towards the past. Or it's... The alternative to that is an attempt to understand our world in light of the Scripture. And they're two very different things. And to be completely candid with you, one is a whole lot more comfortable and more easily achieved. It's much harder to take the Word of God and try to understand our world and what's unfolding around us and what our responses should be. It's much simpler to have a discussion about the Sadducees and what they believed. You know, they didn't believe in the resurrection. That's why they're sad, you see. I could do this ad nauseum. It's very safe territory. Hardly anyone's offended. If we disagree, they're long dead, so they don't care. It's much more challenging. But the Bible tells us that there are spiritual forces of evil in the heavenly realms. It's in Ephesians 6, if you want to check me. And it doesn't suggest that they stopped at the end of the first century. Now, I'm going to submit to you that in this season, uniquely, in a heightened way, in a far more dramatic way than even a decade ago, we're experiencing a great conflict in the earth. I don't believe it originates with nations or political parties. It isn't fueled by economic tensions or territorial disputes or even religious opinions. I believe we're in the midst of a great spiritual struggle. If I borrow the language of the Apostle Paul in Ephesians 6, it's a wrestling match between the kingdom of God and the kingdom of darkness. If you watch with just modest interest, you can witness a clash of worldviews by just watching what's happening in our current events every day. Again, it doesn't take great discernment. Marriage, there's a tussle over that, how it'll be defined, how it should be valued. It's not a given any longer. We have justices in the Supreme Court that are incapable or unwilling to define what a woman is. It's not funny. That's our reality. It's conflict. Family, how it's to be understood, our roles within the family, the value of children, parental responsibilities toward their children. We've lost the notion of some very fundamental things, helping girls become women and boys become men. You know, for century upon century, there were recognized rites of passage that enabled boys to move from being children to being men. Handoff of responsibility. And they're really, for most of civilization and across most cultures, I did some reading on that this week, there really were those two categories. There were boys and men, girls and women. We've introduced a third category in relatively recent years, adolescence, where you develop the physical maturity of an adult, but you're not asked to take any of the responsibilities. It's a very destructive introduction. And we've lost the notion of helping our boys become men. And we've extended adolescence way beyond any reasonable notion in time. It's the church's mistake. This is our assignment. Those values come from us, and we've allowed the desire to be approved by the culture to cause us not to talk about those biblical roles for our homes and our families. Human sexuality. The Bible expresses a context in which is pleasing to God and which it will keep us excluded from the kingdom of God. Within the context of marriage, God said it's holy, it's pure, it's a good thing. Beyond that, in any construction, it's destructive, it's evil. You will never convince God to agree with your immorality. The church has lost our courage. Human beings, we are told in Scripture, are image bearers, made in the image of Almighty God. It distinguishes us from all the rest of creation. We're not just the highest rung on the evolutionary ladder. That's important because it bestows a dignity for every person. It's not based upon race or IQ or language skills. Very prevalent amongst us these days is DEI, diversity, equity, inclusion. It's the antithesis of a biblical worldview. It is deeply rooted in academia. It's being pumped into our children at the earliest levels and right through the upper echelons of educational systems. For the record, God is not inclusive. Take a breath. What the Scripture tells us is that God is holy. And we must all meet His standards of holiness and purity, or we will be excluded. Again, it's not about our appearance or how we look, because we're talking about a dimensional life. We have abused the Scripture to be approved by our culture. God has very clearly stated who will and will not be included in His kingdom. Spoiler alert, if you're not familiar, it has little, if anything, has nothing to do with our bank balance or our race. So there are some questions that begin to emerge. What is our responsibility to our family, to our church, to our community, to our extended culture? For far too long, the church's answer has been there really is none. Get saved. The rest of it will take care of itself. That's a very dysfunctional theology. It's not scriptural. There's a struggle underway. I hope you're watching. In my opinion, and on this I guess we could disagree, but in my opinion, it's a conflict analogous to two unique points in American history, the American Revolution and the Civil War. Two seasons that defined the existence of this nation. I believe the season we're walking through will prove to be as definitive in our future as those two critical periods. There's a great divide that has emerged in our nation, and it's initiated not by political party or social or economic status or education or race. It's a division that has been initiated by worldview, and it's so polarizing in its current expressions that negotiations aren't reasonable. In the language of Jesus, what does light have to do with darkness? So I have some questions. Are you engaged? Or are you just complaining? Do you know with whom you're aligned? How do you understand what is happening? Do you imagine it to be a political struggle, a debate about economic resources? Is it primarily a racial conflict? Is it about national sovereignty? In Matthew chapter 16, Jesus was talking to his disciples. They're well into their training season, years in at this point. And Jesus says to them, they're climbing into a boat to cross the lake in Galilee. And he said, be careful, be on your guard against the yeast of the Pharisees and Sadducees. And they discussed among themselves and they said, it's because we didn't bring any bread. Their dimensional perspective was pretty limited. By this point in their journey, they had fed thousands and thousands of people with a handful of bread. And when Jesus says to beware the yeast of the Pharisees, their default position is he's mad because we don't have enough bread. And Jesus calls them on it. He said, can you not remember when we fed 5,000 and we fed 3,000? Do you really think we're going to go hungry? They weren't aware. So you can be in proximity to Jesus. You can be aware of who he is. You can have experienced his transformational power. He can know you. And you can be almost totally unaware of what's happening. I would submit to you, we don't want to do that. I want to ask you an even more pointed question, if you'll allow me. Do you even care? I know we're in church and the answer is, oh, of course we do. But truthfully. Or is your response, does it tend more to the side of the spectrum where you just like the tension to dissipate so that eggs and gas are abundant and inexpensive? We can just make that happen. You just want to stay focused on your personal agenda. Confident that you're born again and the things happening beyond that arena, they're not really your problem. That's a very prevalent viewpoint amongst those of us who file into churches. Well, in Luke 17, Jesus again is speaking. And he says, just as it was in the days of Noah, so it will be in the days of the Son of Man. He's talking about a comparison set between the days of Noah leading up to the flood and the days in the earth leading up to Jesus' return. He said there's similarities, and he gives us some. People were eating and drinking, marrying and being given in marriage up till the day that Noah entered the ark. And the flood came and destroyed them all. It was the same in the days of Lot. People were eating and drinking, buying and selling, planting and building. Remember where Lot lived? Sodom. And now Jesus said there was a parallel in Lot's life in the days leading up to its destruction and in the world leading up to his return. As it was in the days of Lot, people were eating and drinking, buying and selling, planting and building. But the day Lot left Sodom, fire and sulfur rained down from heaven and destroyed them all. It'll be just like this on the day that the Son of Man is revealed. Remember the question? Do we even care? Days of Noah, days of Lot, the earth prior to the return of Jesus. There's nothing listed in that passage in Jesus' words. It was particularly identified as sinful. Eating or drinking, marrying, being given in marriage, buying and selling, planting and building, they're all very much a normal part of human activity. There's nothing there that's immoral or ungodly or wicked. But the persons Jesus is describing are very unaware of the kingdom of God. They have little situational awareness. We were in D.C. for a day this week, and I had some meetings, not with high-profile people that you would know. But one of the men we met with, we met in the hotel, and he's a retired captain in the U.S. Navy. And as we walked him out, he said, do you know where the emergency exits are? He said, don't ever go in a building without knowing where the emergency exits are. I thought, sir, yes, sir. We'll get caught on that a second time, Captain. I think we live with very minimal situational awareness regarding spiritual things. We've been so convinced that our business with God is complete, that it's intact, it's entire, that it doesn't require our attention. In the same way your physical health will diminish if you don't pay attention, your spiritual health is diminishing if you're not paying attention. Jesus pointed out they were uninterested in things beyond themselves. They were focused on marrying and being given in marriage. While the animals are loading the ark, I'm pretty sure that water event would be difficult. on the reception. We can be captivated by the activities of this present age to the point that we fail to participate in the opportunities that God puts before us. I don't want to do that. Angels and demons and you, they're real and they're affecting your life. Do you have a plan? Are you intentional?
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10: 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Now, let's get back to Pastor Allen with his message called Angels, Demons, and You. Can you see?
12: It was not easier in the first century to stand up against powerful, influential people than it is in the 21st century. Think of the arena of your life, of the influence that surrounds you professionally, and the hobbies of your choice, and the places where you want your children to be approved. Powerful, influential voices that oppose the gospel. What do we do with that? Do we knuckle under? Do we get an opportunity? Do we capitulate? Do we think our faith is private? Do we say, well, I go to church? Can we support that from the scripture? Look in John 7:25. At that point, some of the people of Jerusalem began to ask, isn't this the man they are trying to kill? Here he is speaking publicly, and they're not saying a word to him. Have the authorities really concluded?

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1: The Bible says the eyes of the Lord run to and fro throughout the whole earth to show himself strong on behalf of those who love and trust him. If you love and trust the Lord, he's going to show himself strong on your behalf today.
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2: Above our structure, above our authority. And at this they tried to seize him, verse 30. But no one laid a hand on him because his time had not yet come. John doesn't describe it. I don't believe John saw it, but it's not hard for me to imagine a contingent of angels guiding Jesus through the crowd. There's more in play here than the temple guard. There's more in play here than the attitude of the Sadducees. Still, many in the crowd put their faith in him. And they said, when the Messiah comes, will he do more miraculous signs than this man? The Pharisees heard the crowd whispering such things about him. And the chief priests and the Pharisees sent temple guards to arrest him. It's a public setting. And the crowd is clearly trying to sort it out. You can feel it. It's uncertain. What should we believe? Who is he? I'm not sure he meets all the criteria. And the people we trust to lead us, they're mad at him. They're angry about him. They're going to arrest him. There comes the guard. But he's done miracles. Surely the Messiah is not going to do more miracles. It isn't clear, folks. We're living in a season where it isn't clear. If you're not reading your Bible, if you're not thinking about it and meditating on it and submitting to its authority, I do not know how you escape deception. I couldn't. As I read through this week, you know, even the crowds are saying there's miracles happening. There's signs and wonders. There's evidence that God is moving amongst us. But there's still great confusion. I would submit to you, there is abundant evidence that God is moving amongst us. Week in and week out. You know, we started this simple little podcast earlier this year. We wanted a format to tell God stories and talk about things that are a little beyond what happens just in a sanctuary. But I sat at my desk and started to jot down what we've talked about. We interviewed a man who collapsed, physically collapsed. Took almost a half an hour to restore his heart. I was there when the doctor came in and said he was gone too long. And although we have resuscitated him, the outcome is grim at best. And within a week, he was normal. There's no explanation for that. If you haven't listened to the podcast with Ricky and Randy, you should. I sat not long ago with Brad Arnold. If you don't know him, you should listen to the podcast. He's the lead singer for Three Doors Down. If you don't know them, they're a rock band. Not a Christian rock band, a rock band. And he'll tell you, he told his story with a remarkable humility in spite of success and big crowds and international stuff. He said, I was a mess, addicted. He said, I was desperate. I was at the end of my rope considering horrible things. And he was in Japan on a tour. He said, I started calling home. And nobody'd pick up my call, but he said, Charlie Daniels did. And he said, you need to get yourself home. He said, do you love your wife, son? And he said, I do. He said, why are you killing your husband? And he came home. He got his life cleaned up. And now I've listened to him stand on stage in Madison Square Garden with thousands of people that came for a rock concert in the most gentle, humble way. He tells them how Jesus changed his life. It's amazing what God is doing. Granger Smith, if you didn't listen to that, he had a tragedy touch his family. They lost a young son in an unimaginable tragedy. And he said, in spite of doing all the things we knew to do and being churched and biblically based, he said, I'd gotten everything put back together. And he said, I was at the end of my rope, sitting in the bus thinking, I can't take one more day. I'm going to end my life. He said, something so dark came over me. And I remembered my mother saying,

0: When you're so desperate, you can say, Jesus, help me. And he said, it was all I could think of. And he tells how God delivered him and restored his life. It's remarkable. Dr. Carol Swain, if you haven't listened, you should. She grew up in horrible, unspeakable poverty. I think it was 12 children. Married way too early. Lots of children, very early. No hope. Except God. She's earned multiple graduate degrees, tenured faculty at Princeton, Vanderbilt, and a powerful voice for education in our nation with a biblical worldview. I could go on and on and on. How many miracles do we need to see?
1: Well, you know, I don't know if God's doing anything or not. I just don't know. I don't even know what a podcast is. I don't know. What's a pod? How do you cast it? Where do you get it? I don't know.
0: Folks, it doesn't feel to me like we're much different than those crowds that gathered in Jerusalem. We're either going to decide to see what God is doing, or we're going to stay so focused on our carnal self that we'll walk over miracles and supernatural transformation and deliverances and go, oh, I haven't seen anything. It's too easy to come to church and go through the routine. It's not an easy time. Remember, there's a conflict around us. Have you noticed? We're terminating our children. We're mutilating others. There's so much fraud rampant amongst us that it's almost beyond our ability to process. And our primary concern is, well, if it's rectified, if it's corrected, is it going to have a negative impact on me? This is our watch. I didn't ride the streets of Boston with Paul Revere. I didn't stand and listen to Lincoln at Gettysburg. But this is our watch. John goes on. This tension, the opposition to Jesus, the resistance, the confusion, the division of the audience. It's a consistent theme through the whole gospel. Again, we've had this mythical conversation about Jesus. The great unifier. Exactly where? When we have the courage to yield to the authority of Scripture. We have the courage to bring alignment with our own lives, to repent of our immorality, to repent of our casual nature. Will we stop excusing our family members and begin to tell them the truth? You don't have to be angry about it, but if we facilitate it, if we fund it, if we support it, if we excuse it, if we cover it, we're guilty.
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12: In 1783, the Revolutionary War was nearly over, but America's future remained uncertain. Officers in the Continental Army were angry. Congress had failed to provide promised pay, and some considered using the Army's power to force the government's hand. George Washington understood their frustration, but he also knew the liberty they had fought to win could be destroyed by the very army that secured it. Washington confronted his officers and urged them to choose honor, patience, and loyalty to the Republic over rebellion. He could have used their anger to increase his own power. Instead, he used his influence to restrain it. Power asks what it can take. Character asks what duty requires. Washington's lesson still stands. Freedom survives when leaders place principle above ambition and remain faithful to God, country, and the people they serve.
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15: Welcome to Expository Truths, where we exalt Christ by bringing clarity of truth through the Scriptures with Dr. John Kyle, pastor of Faith Community Church in Vacaville. As Christians, we're called to know the truth and be able to proclaim it. We can know truth when we know the Word of God, which is precise, without error, powerful, and effective for both salvation and spiritual growth. Enjoy digging deeply with Dr. Kyle as he takes us verse by verse through the powerful book of Ephesians, giving us a marvelous summary of the good news of Christ and its implications for our daily lives.
16: Please turn with me in your Bibles to Ephesians chapter 4, verses 25 through 27. Ephesians 4, 25 through 27. The letter of Ephesians was written by the Apostle Paul to the Christians living in the city of Ephesus. Paul wrote this while he was under house arrest in Rome, and he wrote it to lay a proper doctrinal foundation for these believers so they could then live out those doctrines for the glory of God. We're now knee-deep in the application section of this letter. What's the call? This: to use our gifts within the body of the church so we can all be growing and maturing in our faith and thus glorifying God with our lives in full measure. So as Paul said, put off the old man. In other words, Stop living like a non-believer and put on the new man day by day and live like a Christian is called to live more and more because this is who you now are in Christ. So, get involved in the life of the church. Stay in the Word. Flee sin and pursue Christ and move forward for His glory. That's the call. Here in verse 25, Paul will begin to give us some tangible and practical ways that show us what the new man looks like, what a Christian who loves and who's pursuing Christ looks like. So let's look. Therefore, putting away lying, let each one of you speak the truth with his neighbor, for we are members of one another. Be angry and do not sin. Do not let the sun go down on your wrath, nor give place to the devil. Here in today's passage, Paul now shows us four marks of the new man, four marks of a person who's truly seeking to live like a Christian is called to live. The first mark is this, to put away lying. Many people, even Christians, tell lies all the time. Sometimes just out of mere habit, and it's not honoring to God. We lie in order to make ourselves look better. We lie to protect ourselves from consequences. We lie to gain something that we want. And when we do that, we open the door for the devil to work in us and through us. Lies are tempting, especially when we think that we're not going to get caught, especially when we've lied so many times in the past without getting caught. Lies, like when we face car trades or expense reports or tax returns or business dealings or due dates or rent, curfews, traffic citations, parental questions, spousal pressure, and so on. The opportunities to shade or hide the truth to avoid personal consequences or advance personal gain are constant challenges, but they are frequent causes of sin. But guess what? God sees and God knows. That's the issue. The call is to put it off and then instead, second, to speak the truth. Here Paul is quoting from Zechariah 8:16 that says this, "These are the things which you should do. Speak the truth to one another. Give judgment in your gates for truth, justice, and peace." And that was a key thing for the people in Zechariah's day. If they wanted to succeed, they needed to speak the truth. The church is God's representation of here on the earth, and because He is the truth, then we too must speak the truth to each other. The gospel truth, yes, and we must be truthful also to each other. Because a healthy Christian community can't flourish among lies. See, as the body of Christ, we must all work together as one, which is impossible when we deceive each other. So, put away lying, speak the truth to your neighbor and to each other in the body of Christ. Is that true of you, or are you just a liar? See? The third mark of a new man is this, to be angry, but don't sin. Verse 27, be angry and do not sin. Do not let the sun go down on your wrath. This is drawn from Psalm 4:4, and it shows us that there's such a thing as a good anger. One of God's attributes is anger, but note that God's godly anger only and always caused Him to respond in the correct way, the holy way, the right way, and never the wrong way. Jesus Himself got angry, remember? When He went into the temple and saw the merchants abusing the people and making a mockery out of worship? Remember that? He made a whip. He drove them out. And it was a right thing for Him to do. He had a righteous anger, but His anger didn't cause Him to sin, not at all. So it's possible to be angry and to not sin. Of course, it's possible. That said, many people like to use this example of Jesus to justify their own sinful anger, but that doesn't make it right. I'm just being like Jesus in my anger. No, you're being sinful. Don't try to justify that. Stop blaming Jesus for your sin. See, we're not Jesus. And that means that it's much harder for us to be angry and to not sin. We need to be on guard, see. Our call is to be angry at ungodly things, of course. To be angry at the abuses that are going on around us. To be angry at sin. To be angry at the way that God's profaned among so many people. To be angry at injustice and at hypocrisy and the like. But we can't let that anger give us license to sin. Not ever. I hit him because he hit me first. Yeah, that's not an excuse. I lost my temper because she made me so angry. Yeah, don't try to justify your sin. I put a hole in the wall because I was so upset. And that doesn't give you a license to lose control of yourself. I yelled and screamed and said those horrible words because my kid needed to learn a lesson. Yeah, don't blame your kid for your personal sin. See, anger that leads to sin, which most anger does, it's a work of the flesh. It's a characteristic of fools and of the unsaved. It's connected with pride, cruelty, malice, strife, and evil, and it should be avoided at all costs in God's people. So yeah, be angry, but please don't sin, and that's hard to do. And so it's best to air your actions and reactions in a way that leads to gentleness and kindness and grace, because it's way too easy to err the other way and to fall into sin. Anger is rarely expressed in a God-honoring way. And so responding to anger, even anger at sin, is to be done very, very carefully. John Eadie said it like this. Anger is to be but a brief emotion, slowly excited and very soon dismissed. If it be allowed to lie in the mind, it degenerates into enmity, hatred, or revenge, all of which are positively and in all circumstances sinful. To harbor ill will, to feed a grudge, and to keep it rankling in the bosom, or to wait for a fitting opportunity for successful retaliation, is inconsistent with Christian discipleship. And he's absolutely right. So the command here is to not let the sun go down on your wrath. No, you got to let it go. Forgiveness fits in here. Why? Because anger usually isn't godly anger, no. But anger usually leads to us holding grudges, to harboring bitterness, and to letting the sun go down on our wrath for days and for months and for years and for decades for some. Sadly, many Christians are very angry people, and not in a good way, not in a godly way. The call is to let that go before the sun goes down. In Matthew 18, Peter asked the Lord about forgiveness. We're going to talk more about forgiveness in a couple of weeks, but we're going to talk a little bit about it here right now. Peter said, Lord, how often shall my brother sin against me and I forgive him? Up to seven times? Christ's response, not up to seven times, but up to 70 times seven. And again, note that the point here isn't to keep track of how many times you forgive a person. When you reach 490 times, you don't have to forgive that person anymore. That's not the point. The point is simply this, that there's to be no limit on your forgiveness of others. Instead, you're called to keep extending that forgiveness. So let's look at this just for a second. The word forgiveness is from the Greek word aphemi, which means to let go, to cancel, to release, and to pardon. It's a word that's used to describe the release of a ship from its anchor, the freeing of a prisoner from his chains, and the call for us in Christ is to dismiss and to release those sins that have been committed against us freely, graciously, generously, Christ-likely. It was Jesus who said, well, on the cross, Father, forgive them, and our call is to be like him. Now, at this point, many people try to make excuses for their own lack of forgiveness. But what about this? What if they didn't ask for forgiveness? What about this? What if they said that? What if? Well, in Matthew 18, 23 through 25, Jesus gives an illustration about forgiveness. It goes like this. There was a king to whom people owed great debts. One of his servants owed him literally millions of dollars, perhaps even billions of dollars. The servant's in trouble because it's time to pay up. It's time to settle accounts. What happened? The servant couldn't pay up. And so the king commands that the servant, his wife, his children, and all that he owned be sold to cover the debt. In response, the man fell down before the king and he begged him, "Be patient with me. I will pay back everything." Miraculously and shockingly, this king was moved with incredible compassion to release the man and to forgive him of all his debt. Isn't that incredible? That's not the end of the story. The same servant who owed billions and had it forgiven now has someone who owes him some money, thousands. And while a few thousand dollars is a decent amount of money, compared to his own infinite debt that he has just been forgiven, this really was nothing. So what does this guy do? He goes out and finds this other servant who owes him that few thousand dollars, and then he grabs him, he chokes him, he demands his money. Well, he can't pay, and so he threw the man into prison until the debt could be paid. That's not the end of the story, though. Because look, the king was told about this wretched man's cruel behavior. So the king called the servant in, the one that he had recently forgiven for the billions that he owed, and he said, "You wicked servant, I canceled all the debt of yours because you begged me to. Shouldn't you have had mercy on your fellow servant just as I had on you?" Answer? Yes, verse 34. His master was angry and delivered him to the torturers until he should pay all that was due to him. Verse 35 sums it up when Jesus says, "So my heavenly Father will also do to you if each of you from his heart does not forgive his brother his trespasses." You think forgiveness is important? It's so important. This teaches us a number of things about forgiveness. First, that God has forgiven us for a debt that we could never repay. Never, ever, ever. In the story, the king represents God and the first servant represents us in Christ. And here we see that we all owe God a debt we could never repay because of our sin against God. We owe Him and we can't pay the debt. And even punishment for all eternity won't pay up what we owe. And so all we can do is plead His mercy. Lord, have mercy on me. Lord, forgive me. And praise the Lord, we know that for everyone who casts themselves down at the feet of Christ and who humbly surrenders himself to Christ in repentant faith, for everyone who pleads His mercy from the heart, look, we receive what we don't deserve from God. Amen? Forgiveness of all our sin. And because of Christ on the cross, our sins as Christians are removed as far as the east is from the west, Psalm 103:12. Forgiven when it was the last thing that we deserve. In light of that amazing truth, we learn that refusing, as Christians, refusing to forgive others is hypocritical. I mean, how right is it for this servant who owed billions and had been forgiven to not forgive the one who owed him thousands? How right is it for you who has been forgiven of your myriads of sins against God that are worthy of spending eternity in hell for, to not forgive those who have sinned against you? That's hypocrisy. It's ungodly. That's unchristian. How can those truly forgiven not forgive when God has forgiven an infinitely greater debt for us? See? Now please understand, I'm not minimizing the wrongs that many of you have experienced, not in any way. Some of you have had terrible sins committed against you. But the call here is clear nonetheless. Forgive. That's the call. A couple of issues come up when we think about forgiveness. One is this, that some things are pretty much impossible to forgive. Some here have had horrible things done to them by horrible people. And then what about those who have hurt our loved ones? Or perhaps we can forgive someone when they hurt us, but a loved one? That's not easy. Sometimes that's impossible. Are we supposed to forgive people for those kinds of sins against us? Yes, we are. Because Jesus never gives stipulations on forgiveness. And for those things that we can't forgive, that we can't let go of, then we need to go to God with that and ask Him in faith for His divine help to do through us what we can't do in our own power. And He can do it through us. Another issue is this. What if they don't ask for forgiveness or if they don't want forgiveness? Some have said that you can't forgive someone who hasn't sought it out. But I disagree. They say that forgiveness is conditional only on those if they repent. I disagree because Scripture clearly emphasizes forgiving freely, generously, willingly, eagerly, and speedily from the heart. God forgave us when we were His enemies. God continues to forgive us continually. Jesus prayed for forgiveness for those who were killing Him, and we are to forgive in the same way that He forgave us. I think most sins against us can simply be let go of without the person who offended us even knowing it. Just let it go. Maybe they said something hurtful, spiteful, mean-spirited. Why can't we just let it go and move on, giving them the benefit of the doubt for the glory of God? Let the forgiveness flow. Let the grace pour out of you. Be like Christ was towards you. How many problems would be solved in the world and in the church if that happened? Too often we're concerned about being right, about getting justice, about being disrespected and getting the apology that we so rightly deserve. But in the whole scheme of things, who really cares? Let God take care of that. Let it go. Leave it to God. Remember that it's not about you. And let the grace flow, remembering that God sees you and God will reward you for honoring Him. Forgive. Don't let the sun go down on your anger. Let it go. This is indeed something that separates Christians from non-Christians because this clearly is a godly trait, a trait of the new man, a Christian. Is it a trait of you? The fourth mark of the new man is this. Don't give place to the devil. And this just flows from what we just looked at. Anger harbored in the heart after the sun goes down
17: does indeed give place to the devil, so don't do that. See, the devil will take any opportunity that he can get to bring you down as a child of God, and anger harbored in the heart is one of those ways to bring you down. It's not the only way. No. There are many ways. He's always looking for that foothold. Who's the devil? The devil is a fallen angel. God created myriads and myriads of angels, and Satan was one of those angels. But then Satan sinned against God, and he led a rebellion of other angels, a third of them who became demons. His fall from heaven is symbolically described in Isaiah 14, 12 through 14, and then in Ezekiel 28, 12 through 18. While these two passages are referring specifically to the kings of Babylon and Tyre, most believe that they also reference the spiritual power behind those kings, namely Satan. Ezekiel 28 describes Satan as an exceedingly beautiful angel. In fact, Satan was most likely the highest of all angels, but he wasn't content in his position. Look what Isaiah 14, 12 through 14 says. How you've fallen from heaven, O star of the morning, son of the dawn. You've been cut down to the earth, you who have weakened the nations. But you said in your heart, I will ascend to heaven. I will raise my throne above the stars of God. I will sit on the mount of the assembly in the recesses of the north. I will ascend above the heights of the clouds. I will make myself like the Most High. You see what happened? Satan fell because of pride. He desired to be God, not to be the servant of God. So he got the big head. He turned against God. He led a rebellion of a third of the angels who are now demons. And now he is God and God's people's enemy. As Peter writes in 1 Peter 5:8, be sober, be vigilant, because your adversary, the devil, walks about like a roaring lion, seeking whom he may devour. So the devil is our adversary. Adversary means enemy. Someone who's actively and continuously hostile towards someone else, the devil, to us. And look, he walks about like a roaring lion, looking and seeking for someone to devour. See, the devil wants to devour you, the child of God, and he will do whatever he can to do it. And he has you in his sights. He's seeking you out. He's constantly looking to pick people off from the herd. He's on a search and mission and destroy mission, and he's deadly serious in what he does. He's always busy. He takes no time off. He's always looking for an opening, seeking. This tells us that the devil stalks every Christian. He's now on the loose. He's on the prowl, looking to trap you, looking for opportunities to undermine your Christian walk. Know that he's not omnipresent because he can only be in one place at one time. However, he has a massive infrastructure of demons who do his bidding and who are very good at what they do. The devil says, I'm looking for the spiritually naive. I'm patrolling the earth for simple souls who think that I'm not real. I'm looking for those who think that this is a game. I'm looking for those who are playing around with sin. I'm looking for those who are harboring anger or any sin for that matter. I'm looking for those who don't have on their spiritual armor so I can devour them. So he's moving around, wanting to take someone and literally rip that person to shreds, looking for someone to devour. Now, please note that Satan's goal isn't to devour unbelievers, because he already has unbelievers. His goal is to devour us Christians. And even though he can't take away our salvation, he can indeed mess with our lives, and he can mess with our testimony and our joy and our witness. And he can certainly bring devastation and damage to us if we're not on guard. One says, Jesus came seeking sinners. The devil seeks saints. He looks for Christians with their guard down. He couldn't keep Christians from becoming Christians, so now he wants to make them ineffective Christians. And he will do everything in his diabolical power to render them ineffective. He wants an impotent Christian, and he wants an impotent church. That's right. Our call is to put on the new man, to not give place to the devil, to be sober and vigilant, to stay in the Word, and to stay in prayer, and to stay in fellowship, and to not give the devil any kind of foothold of sin in our lives. And how about this? Don't lie to each other, right? Amen. Don't lie to each other. That gives Satan a great big foothold in your life. Now please remember that while Satan is very powerful, our God is much more powerful. Amen? And he lives in each one of us. Satan is a defeated foe, and his doom is sure. Satan acts on a leash, God's leash. Satan is no match whatsoever before the Lord God Almighty. But again, we can't take him and his ways lightly, because if we give a place for him to weasel himself into and bring harm to us, well, guess what? He's going to do it every single time. Don't give him a place. See? One said, Satan attempts daily to outwit and unthink believers in spiritual warfare. He's a guerrilla warrior who disguises himself as an angel of light. He wages an invisible spiritual war using the most deceitful, clever tactics ever devised. He stands committed to spiritual espionage. He appears as a friend on the outside, but inside he remains the deceiving enemy. He lies to us in order to poison the soul. He plays mind games with Christians. He attempts to corrupt minds so he can then corrupt lives. His chief activity in the lives of Christians is to cause them to think contrary to God's word and thus act disobediently to God's will. And that's absolutely right. So how can we stay vigilant, sober, and not give a place to him and take our stand against the wiles of the devil? How? Anybody know? Right? The Word of God, right? The Word of God, which is living and active and powerful. Reading it, learning it, knowing it. Taking it in and believing it instead of believing the lies of the devil and then living out that Word more and more in our own lives. See, spiritual armor, we'll get to that sometime in Ephesians. Spiritual armor centers around the Word of God. Taking it in and living it out and then having everything surrounded by prayer. What about you? Look. You counter the devil's lies with the truth. You gain strength through the means of God's word, which is powerful. You're able to put off sin and to put on righteousness when you take in and live out God's word more and more. And guess what? Satan hates it. How good is that? Satan hates it and God loves it. But those who give place to the devil aren't in the Word, and they aren't praying much, and they toy around with sin instead of battling sin, and they go to bed angry, and they lie, and so on and so on. Satan loves that. So I guess the question is, who do you want to please, God or Satan? Are you giving a place for the devil? Is he happy with you right now? Hey, let's make the devil angry, and let's be well-pleasing to our God whom we love. How about that? May God speak to our hearts today. Let's pray. Heavenly Father, thank you so much for your wonderful word of truth. Lord, I pray that we would more and more put these things into practice in our own lives because we love you. Help us to not lie, but to speak the truth. May we be people of the word and much prayer. May we be strong for your glory more and more. Help us. Strengthen us now in Jesus' name. Amen.
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3: I'm Pastor Zach Malik with Global Fellowship, planting a church in Japan. And God, today we recognize and pray that you in your word say that you created man, that we would know you and worship you. And so that tells us that no person is forgotten. Everyone is created with intentionality, and no people group are left out of this, Lord. And so you are the Lord of the harvest. And so I pray to all of the hearts out there listening that there be this burning desire to be a missionary right where they're at, whether it's the grocery store or in America or in Japan, Lord, that we would have this desire to know you and to really make you known, as that is why we were created, and also because you are worthy of our praise. You deserve nothing less, Lord. Thank you for all you've done. In Jesus' name, amen.
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10: What is the one thing that always makes me cry, makes me tear up?
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10: 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I'm over there like sobbing most of the time.
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0: So today is story day. We've got Kina Aragon with us, a spoken word poet, an author, a speaker, a wife, a mom, and we're going to get to hear your story. So Kina, welcome.
1: Thank you for having me. I'm so excited to be here, and I'm a sucker for stories as well. Oh, yeah.
2: Well, you create stories with your words.
1: Yeah, that's what I want to
0: Can you tell us, like, your whole life story in a spoken word? Can you just make one up on the spot?
1: Back in 1989. No.
0: I mean, a lot of your spoken word, though, is your life story, I'm guessing.
1: Yeah, a lot of it just comes out of wherever I'm at in life, and just honestly, writing poetry and spoken word pieces came after I came to know the Lord.
2: Oh,
0: really?
1: So I've always seen it as truly like a gift from God that I want to use for His glory and whatever capacity I can write creatively. I've always enjoyed writing in general, but it was always very academic and you know, class presentations and things like that. But when I was 16, a friend on my volleyball team shared the gospel with me, and I saw later on as she and her mom were kind of tag teaming, discipling me in that first year, I saw her older sisters do a spoken word piece to honor their mom. And I was like, huh, that's cool. I mean, I've always liked hip hop, but, you know, I've never really tried to write like that.
2: Are you artistic?
1: I never really was. Like, I was an athlete. So that was it. You know, it was school and sports, and that's it. And actually, the girl who shared the gospel with me later was like, I remember you used to be terrible at poetry. We did the poetry segment in like 10th grade or whatever it was. She was like, yeah, your poems were not good. So like I said, I mean, after I came to know the Lord, I just would write in my journal, and it would kind of come out as poetry, just whatever I was processing in life, what I was processing as I was learning about God. An English teacher caught wind of that, and she was like, you're going to be a part of this poetry slam that I'm putting together. It was a big, big public high school here in Orlando.
0: Hmm.
1: She said, you need to memorize a poem and perform it. And that was kind of my first getting on stage and performing a memorized poem. And it was like in front of multiple classes of like 300 at a time, 300 students at a time. And I just remember a lot of my peers coming up to me after teary-eyed and saying how it touched them, or how, you know, they had never really thought about God like that. And I immediately, of course, I'm like, wow, this could be really maybe I didn't have the language for it, but a ministry in itself, a ministry of words, a ministry of storytelling. So
0: tell us your story.
1: Wow. Okay. So 1989, I was born in Manila, the Philippines. My mom is half Filipina, half Puerto Rican. My dad's Jamaican, and I have an older sister. She was 4 years old when I was born. So my real name is Iva Quijana Valenciano Parchment, but in very Filipino fashion, everyone just calls me Kina. So I was born in the Philippines, and then moved as a baby back here to Orlando and grew up here. And I grew up pretty Catholic background, and I really didn't have any interest in God. It was in middle school, maybe, that I started to ask the nuns questions. I was the annoying student that's like, excuse me, how do we know what Muslims believe isn't true? Mm. How can we really believe the virgin birth? How can, you know, I just had questions like that. But yeah, the answer I would get back a lot was just have faith. But there really wasn't much of an object to my faith. There wasn't really this study or love for scripture. I didn't know much about it. And so I went into high school. Went from this small little Catholic school where I'm like one of the only black kids there, experience racism, experience all this stuff. But I found this identity and sense of belonging through sports. So going into high school, I was asked to play basketball for one of the public high schools here. And so that was going to be my focus. And it was my focus, basketball and then volleyball. And experienced in, I believe it was 10th grade, just this sense of what's the point? Like I had at that point in a high school way, I had it all, right? Like my family was fairly well off at the time, and I had the boyfriend, I had the popularity, I had done well in sports, done well in schools. I felt like very Ecclesiastes, like, all right, I have all these things. Now what? It's meaningless. Feels like chasing after the wind. So I started to very just to myself kind of grapple with some of those questions. What's this all for? What's the point? If you're smart, you die. If you're not so smart, you die. If you're rich, you die. If you're poor, you die.
0: So you had those kind of thoughts in 10th grade.
1: Yeah, and even before then.
0: Was the same
3: really?
0: Way.
3: Very similar to my story. Oh, and age even. But I remember being in bed thinking, why am I here?
1: Yeah.
3: What's the point?
1: Yeah. Always felt very empty, despite all the good things, you know, God had blessed us with. And so I had a friend in my English class who was a track star. I admired her, of course, because she was another athlete and she was very smart. But what I noticed was, even though she was very approachable, she wasn't cursing people out like we were. She wasn't gossiping like we were. She wasn't doing the same things. I just took note of that. And eventually she ended up being my best hitter on my volleyball team. I was a setter. So of course I liked her for that because she got us all the points. And I started to spend more time with her outside of practice, go to her house, and their family, they were believers. They didn't kind of thump me over the head with the Bible or anything, but they were just very welcoming. So I always say it was really their hospitality that drew me in, just the sense that I could feel grace and warmth, the way they interacted with each other, just all things I noticed. I'm like, wow, they're different. Mm. I think it was after prom or homecoming, I think it was either junior year or sophomore year. I remember talking to that friend. I slept over and I saw like a Bible verse on her wall that she had printed out. I don't know if people still do that where they print out Bible verses, just throw it on their walls. But,
0: We've done it. Mm-hmm.
1: Yeah. It was like the oddest Bible verse to have on your wall, but it was from the book of James and it said, so you believe there's one God, good. Even the demons believe that and tremble.
0: That's what they had?
1: She had that. But honestly, the Lord used that because I was like, I would have said at that time, I'm Christian. Yeah. I'm good. I'm a good person. You know, I have morals. And of course, at that time, I was also seeing my sins snowball. So as much as my parents tried to raise me with morals in high school, I got exposed to so many things and that I got enslaved to sexual sin, all kinds of stuff. So I saw that verse and I was like, huh? What does that mean?
0: So God really used that.
1: Yes.
0: That's awesome.
1: Yeah. And she shared just that you can have a relationship with God. I'd never heard that language before. She just more so shared story. At first, she didn't necessarily share like the full, okay, this is what Jesus did, but just that you can have a relation is possible. And of course, I thought about that later. And I remember one providential night, I was in my room wrestling with those same questions. You know, why am I here? I think I was stressed about something, maybe volleyball. And it led to this just breakdown. I finally had an emotional breakdown. So I didn't used to cry. I was very avoidant with my feelings, just, you know, suppress. I'm tough and, you know, I don't have issues. I was in my room and just had a breakdown. And I have an aunt and uncle who's my ninang and ninong, which is like your godmother, godfather in the Philippines, who are believers. And they would send me a Bible like all the time, like as a gift. So I had Bibles in my room. I just never read them. They were just dusty. And so that day, that night, I opened up one of the Bibles they sent me, not really knowing even how to read scripture or like what it's about. I just opened it to the middle, which happened to be the Psalms, and it was Psalm 69. And all I remember, of course, it's poetry, and all I remember was just seeing the type of emotional language. Mm-hmm. I thought the Bible was thou, thy, you know, old King James language that I couldn't understand. And I thought it was all commands. So to see a poem where the poet is like, save me, I'm drowning. I have more enemies than hair on my head. You know, rescue me with your sure salvation. These types of words, I was like, wow, something drew me to that. And
3: I want to read that.
1: Oh, yeah. Go ahead.
3: Let's read part of it.
1: Yeah. Well,
3: maybe you should read it because you're good at
1: that.
3: I like hearing your voice when you do it.
1: Yeah.
3: The whole beginning is...
1: Right?
3: I'm exhausted from crying for help. My throat
1: and that's exactly
3: parched.
1: Where I was at.
3: Really?
1: Yeah. So this is... I don't even know what version I was reading, but this is ESV. This is what blew me away was the beginning. Save me, O God, for the waters have come up to my neck. I sink in deep mire where there is no foothold. I have come into deep waters and the flood sweeps over me. Oof. You guys will make see.
3: I know.
1: I'm about to cry now. Just remembering that. I'm weary with my crying out. My throat is parched. My eyes grow dim with waiting for my God. More number than the hairs of my head are those who hate me without cause. Mighty are those who would destroy me, those who would attack me with lies. And down to verse 5. Oh God, you know my folly. The wrongs that I've done are not hidden from you. And verse 6, let not those who hope in you be put to shame through me. Mm. Oh Lord, God of hosts. Let not those who seek you be brought to dishonor through me.
0: I mean, are you remembering that night?
1: Yeah, I am. I am, but I'm also thinking, wow, how relevant those words have been to me now, 20 or so years later of walking with the Lord.
3: And how sweet of him to take you to that scripture.
1: Yeah.
3: That just sunk and pierced your heart.
1: It did.
3: What did you feel? This is a God that what?
1: That allows me to feel. Mm. I didn't allow myself to feel. And I would say in some ways in my childhood, I wasn't allowed to feel. Mm. Yeah, I wasn't allowed to express anger. I wasn't allowed to express those things. Maybe not explicitly, hey, you're not allowed to have those things, but implicitly, those were things that I didn't know that I could safely express. And here I open the Bible and it's words like that. And I'm like, wait a minute. You're allowed to talk like that? Like that's how I feel.
3: Yeah.
0: I mean, it's so beautiful as I hear your story to think, number one, God used a family. You know, this mom and dad, your friend.
3: Their hospitality.
0: You being in their home. And I think often we as families, especially Christian families, I'm sure our listeners are like, God's not going to use us. Mm. No, when you have people in your home or in your neighborhood, it's powerful. You watch them. You watch the way they talk. You watch how she lived at school and you notice there's something different. And then God uses art through scripture that connects to you. I came to Christ at a music concert and I'm a musician. Wow. And Ann said to me the other day, she goes, isn't that interesting that God would use music and it hit your soul different than a preacher? And I'm like, huh.
1: Yeah.
0: And yours was the word of God, but through Psalm. Poetry in the word of God. That's just pretty cool how God works.
3: I love how he woos us.
1: Yeah, exactly.
0: You guys and that's, that was crying.
1: That I know, like, gosh.
0: I gotta start crying, I guess.
1: First 5 minutes. Come on, guys. Help me out. I'm trying to make it through the interview.
0: I mean, you're alone in your bedroom.
1: Alone by myself.
0: Dusty Bible. Open it up. Boom.
1: Yeah, didn't know how to pray. I just knew I was crying and I was reading that. Then I was like, I should probably ask my friend about this stuff because she seems to know about it. So I was too shy to talk to her because I feel like I've never been great on my feet to just have a conversation or to say certain things.
0: You're a spoken word artist. You're not good on your feet.
1: Those are memorized.
0: Oh, really? So you still feel that a little bit?
1: I do. Really? Yeah. I prefer the comfort of thinking through writing it and then, okay, now I know what I want to say.
0: So you wanted to talk to her, but you were afraid.
1: I wanted to talk to her. Even though she was very friendly, I was still a little afraid to ask her about these things. Felt very intimate. So I wrote a letter, very long-winded, and that's also very on-brand for me, but very long-winded letter, essentially just saying, hey, I don't know what's going on, but can you maybe just explain more of this God stuff to me? Hmm. I know I use the word repent wrong. I use all kinds of, I just try to grab words that I maybe had heard before. I was like,
0: what do you mean I use the word repent wrong?
1: I don't think I have enough repent.
0: That's awesome.
1: Yeah, because I found the letter years later. I don't know where it is now, but I read it and I was like, what? Anyways, she knew what I was trying to say. I was nervous to give it to her. I gave it to her. And I think it was the next day she had one of those gospel tracts that has little illustrations and this
3: probably
1: is what
3: for spiritual
1: it
3: love.
1: It was basically
0: was
1: it? That.
3: Yeah.
0: But, knowing God the gospel. Personally.
1: But it was through the Impact Movement. So it was kind of like incorporating also African-American history. So I don't know. It was really special.
0: Yeah.
1: And we were on the bus on our way to an away game for volleyball. So she sat next to me on the bus and said, all right, do you want me to explain this? And I was like, yeah, for sure. She opened it, explained it. And especially coming from a Catholic background, it was that Ephesians 2:8, you know, that it's not by works that you're saved, but by grace through faith in Christ. And that was very powerful for me because I was thinking, wait, what?
3: I
1: thought I had to work for this. Like,
3: isn't it crazy? Like, wait a minute.
1: Yeah. What are you saying? And she even mentioned, you know, God becomes your father. And I was kind of uncomfortable with that. And that kind of goes back to my story with that. And I just remember being very intrigued, but I knew God had done the work for me through Jesus and being a perfectionist and being somebody who felt like I was never good enough. I'm always going to fail and just that type of person. to know that God did that for me and that he wasn't expecting me to try to work my way to him, that he bridged that gap. I was like, wow. And she thought that I was not interested just because I wasn't talking. I was just really taking it in. So I was very silent. She was thinking like, this, she's not, she doesn't care. But after the game, I remember I went home. I kept the

0: Here's today's word of encouragement with pastor and attorney, Mosley Collins.
1: The Bible says that when Jesus came to his own received him not. But as many as did receive him, to them he gave the power to become the children of God. What a wonderful thing that comes from receiving Jesus as Savior.
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2: 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I got to ask you this, though. What about the father thing?
3: Yeah, that you know, referred
2: that
3: to.
2: Hit you.
3: There's a lot of things I'm working through in trauma therapy right now that I'm still trying to put words to and articulate what my childhood experience was. But I would just say it was a bit rocky. Mm. And that's probably putting it lightly. It was tough. And so I have complex PTSD. I was just recently diagnosed with that. And so I do still get into, even though my dad and I have a great relationship now, I still get into these fight or flight moments where I get triggered by something. Or frozen, you know, I could feel frozen or want to run away from stuff. And when I heard that God could be my father, it was like these complex feelings that I had, like, I want that. Also, what does that mean? What does that come with?
4: Yeah.
3: And so I would say a lot of my journey of learning who God is learning to not project the shortcomings of my father onto God, and also learning that my story didn't start with me being born. It even started before that with my dad's trauma and his story, and he has had wounds, and my mom too, and their parents, and this, you know, there's intergenerational, but then the story doesn't even start with that. It goes all the way back to the garden, and then it doesn't even start with Adam and Eve. It actually goes before that, which is what my books are about, which is that before anything, you were loved. And my journey, I think, as a believer has been trying to grow in that reality that I may know intellectually, but that practically or emotionally, mentally, it can be a hard thing for me to really accept or to really soak in and enjoy at times.
2: Yeah,
3: and
2: you're not alone.
4: I think that was my greatest struggle. Even when we went to seminary, I know God loves me.
3: Yeah.
4: I know the scripture says that. I know it analytically, but sometimes I can't get it down into my heart to experience it and to feel his great love.
3: Yes.
4: And it's taken years to be able to figure that out.
2: Yeah,
4: and I love
2: me.
4: That you're wrestling with
2: it. Yeah, it's great
4: seeking.
2: That you're in your 30s and you're wrestling with this. I don't think I even started to wrestle with my dad wound. Because when I heard the same thing, that God could be your father, I was like, that's not a good thing. My dad was an alcoholic abuser, gone. So my first thought was, oh, so he'll leave me like my dad did. And I had to wrestle through. No, that's not the Heavenly Father. He's the perfect father.
3: Yeah.
2: So what you're wrestling through, I think a lot of our listeners are going, I'm there now.
4: Oh, yeah.
2: You know? Yeah. Even your children's books, as I read through them, I'm like, well, these are great. These aren't for kids, but they're for adults as well, because we need to understand that we're made out of love and that love comes from the Father.
3: Yeah,
4: it's beautiful.
2: I mean, as you think through, I mean, we've heard so all the way up to, you know, you're coming to Christ. What would you say, because we don't have a lot of time left, is the biggest difference he's made in your life?
3: Oof. Come on, man.
2: Well, give me
3: I need
2: 10.
3: I need another hour. Oh, man. The biggest difference.
2: You only got one thing.
3: Has been story. Back to the beginning.
2: What do you mean?
3: I believe story in so many ways shapes our identity and our identities, right? Like, I'm a Filipino, I'm a Puerto Rican. Like, the stories of, for example, the Taino people in Puerto Rico, that has something to do with me. Hmm. So I believe story in so many ways shapes our identity, and that when you look at the story of scripture, of course, it's filled with little stories as well, many stories that make up one. And God is never speaking into a vacuum. He's speaking into a story. He's speaking into somebody with wounds, with trauma, with preconceived notions of who he is. He's speaking into a place where it's just not like an empty slate. It's no. He knows how to step into the messiness of our stories and the beauty of

0: our stories and to bring dignity to the Imago Dei that's in us, to us being made in the image of God, and to redeem that God is a story writer. He's a storyteller. Yeah. He's the best one, obviously. Mm. And he writes with a really good redemptive arc. That's the biggest difference, because in my dark moments, I can see my life as, and even my walk with Christ past that honeymoon phase that I was just talking about, past that time as just trauma after trauma after trauma. What was the point? Why am I following Jesus? Like, this is hard. Like, I'm experiencing so many things. Or I can look at it as God has been writing this story. Mm-hmm. And even through the hardships, has been interested in making a new creation out of me that changes me in a deeper level than I could have ever known. Mm-hmm. I'm certain that I would have given up on life itself at this point in my life if I did not have the Lord. And a big part of that is understanding that he is writing a story with a beautiful end.
1: 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And again, her books are kids' books. They're called Love Made, Love Gave, and Love Can. 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
9: In 1783, the Revolutionary War was nearly over, but America's future remained uncertain. Officers in the Continental Army were angry. Congress had failed to provide promised pay, and some considered using the Army's power to force the government's hand. George Washington understood their frustration, but he also knew the liberty they had fought to win could be destroyed by the very army that secured it. Washington confronted his officers and urged them to choose honor, patience, and loyalty to the Republic over rebellion. He could have used their anger to increase his own power. Instead, he used his influence to restrain it. Power asks what it can take. Character asks what duty requires. Washington's lesson still stands. Freedom survives when leaders place principle above ambition and remain faithful to God, country, and the people they serve.
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13: Let's get our Bibles out and turn to John chapter 16, Matthew chapter 12, two primary scriptures, but then there will be a lot of scriptures in between. In this series, You're a Victim, kind of a tagging off last week where we talked about God will restore. Now, when I preach this sermon on breakthrough today, for the first 15 minutes, you're going to like my preaching, but you may not understand my direction. That's fine, okay? Just hang with me. We're going to get to where we need to go, all right? We're going to get to joy and victory at the very end, but it's going to take me a little bit to get there. In fact, I will be kind of teaching on some principles of spiritual warfare, maintaining your breakthrough in your life. I want to tell you, you don't have to live as a victim. You do not have to. God will not only restore things to you, but God will set you free. Somebody say amen. Foundational scriptures in the Bible. John chapter 8, verse 36. Therefore, if the Son has set you free, you are what? Free indeed. Galatians chapter 4, verse 7 says, therefore, you're no longer a slave. You're not a victim, but you are a son. And if a son, then an heir of God. That's your identity in Jesus Christ. Somebody say amen. God reveals himself in 2 Samuel chapter 5, verse 20, as the God of the breakthrough. The Lord has broken through my enemies before me like a breakthrough of water. Somebody say breakthrough. There is a misconception about breakthrough that it is a one-time experience in a believer's life. That's not altogether true. It's true to a certain level, but not altogether true. Write this down. Breakthrough is a one-time experience followed by the process of deliverance. Philippians chapter 2, verse 12. Apostle Paul says, work out your salvation with fear and trembling. Believer, work it out. Destiny, work it out. Say it with me. Work it out. To live as a conqueror and not as a victim. To live in God's given identity in your life. It's not a magic wand that somebody waves over your life. It's not a sermon. It's not a worship experience. It's a process of the Holy Spirit and you working together and working it out. John chapter 16. These are words of Jesus. Most assuredly, I say to you that you will weep and lament, and the world will be rejoicing, and you will be sorrowful, but your sorrow will be turned to joy. Maybe I read it wrong. Let me just read it one more time. But your sorrow will be turned to joy. A woman, when she is in labor, has sorrow because her hour has come. But as soon as she has given birth to the child, she no longer remembers the anguish for the joy that the human being has been born into the world. Therefore, you are now have sorrow, but I will see you again, and my heart and your heart will rejoice, and your sorrow no one will take from you. Somebody shout an amen. We need churches that people can come to, can experience the presence of God like we did just now in our worship time. We need churches that people can come together and get a word from God, not just a teaching, not a leadership tip, but a word from God, a rhema word, a now word, so that the house of God can become a house of victory. We serve a holistic God. We need to be hearing the anointed preached word of God and then also be in the presence of God through worship. When we do those things and we connect them, it does my soul good. It does my mind good. It does my spirit good. It keeps me strong. It keeps me focused. It keeps me sane. And it keeps me satisfied. I need a church that is saturated with the presence of God. Why? Because the presence of God changes everything. Psalm 16 verse 11. In your presence, say it with me, in your presence is fullness of joy, and at your right hand, pleasures forevermore. Back to John 16. Jesus said, did you see it? I say to you, you will weep and lament, and the world will rejoice. You have to understand, there's a different stimuli between the believer and the unbeliever. Jesus said, at the very same time, the world will be rejoicing and you'll be weeping. It's amazing to me the things that the world celebrates that break my heart. Now, you're going to have to stay with me. I might offend somebody right now, but just stay with me. I'm going to make a point. We have a Pride Month all over the United States of America. We put a pride flag on top of our Capitol during that month. And I don't know about you, these things break my heart. I lament over it. I cry over it. And I want to say, you don't know what you're doing. The confusion that you are bringing to our nation and our children. Isaiah 5 verse 20 says, woe to those who call evil good and good evil, who put darkness for light and light for darkness, and bitter for sweet and sweet for bitter. Now follow me. The end result of a stronghold has to do with normalizing evil. If you say that you believe that the Bible teaches pro-traditional marriage, husband and wife, they'll say something's wrong with you. If you tell people that you are pro-life, that you believe conception starts at, life starts at conception, they'll call you all kinds of names. If you say that you are an evangelical, on fire Christian that loves our country, they will call you a Christian nationalist, a bigot, racist, and homophobic. Now follow me, because I'm going to show you something. Matthew chapter 12, verse 43. When an unclean spirit goes out of a man, he goes through dry places seeking rest and finding none. That's why we cannot afford to be a dry church. I'm trying to help you understand how you can live in your breakthrough. You need to be a part of an on-fire power church. Why? Jesus said in John 16, the devil inhabits dry places. Complacency and lukewarmness in the body of Christ is fatal. Notice what he seeks when he comes to a dry place. He goes through dry places seeking rest. The ultimate goal of an unclean spirit is to seek rest. They don't want to be troubled. Remember when Jesus cast the demon out of the man who was living in tombs in Matthew chapter 8? The demon said to Jesus, why do you trouble me? Follow me. The ultimate goal of an unclean spirit is to seek rest. They seek rest where? In dry places. So places where there is no anointing. So places where there's no presence of God. Places that there's no rain from heaven. The Holy Spirit moving are places that unclean spirits seek to rest because they're not confronted there. That's why certain atmospheres exist over certain regions. All I have to do is say San Francisco. I'm proving my point. The spirit of that culture has normalized in the minds of people how they are behaving is normal. And once you normalize a behavior, you can't be delivered from it. You cannot be delivered from something that you think is normal. And once the devil has convinced a generation that transgenderism is a normal behavior, they're not going to be delivered from it. Let me bring them closer to home. I'm sure I've offended a lot of people by now. I like going to the mall, all right? I like it. I know you might say, you're a weird guy. Guys don't like going. I like going to the mall. But I am stunned by what young girls wear at the mall. It is absolutely amazing to me what 14-year-old girls wear at the mall these days. Back in the day, we had a girl dressed like that in our school. There was a name for them. And I won't say what. But we have normalized sexual and sensual seduction of our teenagers. Don't look at me funny. You let them walk out of your house like that. What happens when you experience breakthrough in your life and you don't fill that space? Jesus said in verse 44, then the unclean spirit says, I will return to my house from which I came. And when he comes, he finds it empty, swept, and put in order. Hello, modern church in America. So if the enemy is going to be displaced, something has to fill the space. I'm talking about your breakthrough. The reason why you cannot make a breakthrough in your life is because you're not filling the space that you have broken through in with the power of the Holy Spirit in your life. The condition of your house when the Spirit returns determines the outcome of your breakthrough. Oh, I'm preaching better than you're talking right now. If the enemy comes back and finds that your life is filled with the presence of God, that you are a worshiper, that you love the word of God and you're a believer and you're taking every thought into captivity, that spirit can't do anything with you. But if he comes back and all he finds is a cleaned up church attender wearing church clothes and speaking Christianese, but you're empty inside, no presence of God, verse 45. Then he goes and takes with him seven other spirits more wicked than himself, and they enter in and dwell there. And the last state of that man is worse than the first. So it also be with this wicked generation. Jesus just explained generational strongholds. When you don't manage your breakthrough in your life, you are going to pass that to the next generation in your family. The reason why we got to be an on fire church, because we do not want to give the devil any room to rest in this place. When we say we hear a destiny, the presence of God changes everything. That we're a house of worship. We're a house of the word of God. We are a house of prayer. We're a house of blessing, a house of truth. We are a house where the Holy Spirit is welcome and embraced. When we say that, we don't give the enemy any place to rest. We're going to wear the devil out. We're going to dominate the atmosphere and control the atmosphere. It's all gas, no brakes, baby. No way am I going to let this church be a dry church. We're going to be a power church where the presence of God shows up week after week and people have experience where they break through. The chains that have bound their life are falling off of them. Why? Because the rain of the Spirit of God is falling and the river of God is flowing in this house. If you're okay with being a dry church and a dry service, that's good for you, but not for me. If you're looking for the gospel they served in a lukewarm type of style, you got the wrong church. Because there's too many spirits who want me to shut it down, be quiet, play it safe. But I came to let you know and the devil know that Destiny Church is going to be an on-fire power church that ushers in the presence of God every single Sunday. We're going to drive the devil out of this region. We got too many quiet churches, but we have a big, loud devil. Well, you say, Pastor Greg, it's good preaching, but prove it. Okay, I'll prove it. First Peter, it's your Bible. You ought to read it. It's an interesting book. Chapter 5, verse 8. He is like a roaring lion, seeking whom he may devour. We have gotten so used to the roar of evil that we can't even have spiritual ears to hear when evil is roaring again. I don't understand churches who are content to be quiet and passive because weakness draws aggression. And when a church, when Christians act like bait, then 1 Peter chapter 5, verse 8 tells us what's going to happen. You're going to be devoured spiritually in your life. I want the devil to realize that God has given me canine teeth. And I apologize to all you vegetarians. He didn't give me teeth like cows. He gave me canine teeth. Predatory animals have eyes in front of their head. Animals that are prey have eyes on the side of their heads. I don't need eyes on the side of my head because God made me to be a predator to destroy the works of the enemy in my life, my family, in this city. I'm not going to stand for it. Back to John 16. Jesus said, we would weep as the world is rejoicing. Now, I'm going to turn the corner. You're liking my preaching, but you said, I'm not sure how he's going to land this plane. I'm going to land it. In 7 minutes, I'm going to land it, okay? But Mom, back when Grandma Healy used to pray for me, she used to go like that. She'd plead the blood and do that. So at the end of our service, we're going to do that in the enemy's face. We're going to do that in the enemy's face. You didn't know you were going to get this much pulpit time this morning, Mom, did you? Verse 20. Jesus said, but your sorrows will be turned into joy. Somebody say amen. Amen. That tells me God will have the final word. It tells me that God has a way for you to walk and live in victory in your life. Verse 22 says, and your joy no one will take from you. Even when you are challenged, you can walk in confidence because you know how it's going to end. Apostle Paul writes in 2 Timothy chapter 2, for I know in whom I have believed and I am persuaded that he is I am persuaded that he is able to keep what I have committed until that day. Nobody can take your joy from you. You cannot have the understanding of who God is in your life and think somebody can rip you off of your joy. My joy is not the result of my circumstance. My joy is a positional condition. I am in Christ. And based on what Jesus promises is I am persuaded that he is able to keep what I have committed to him against that day. No man can take my joy. Jeremiah chapter 8, verse 10, for the joy of the Lord is my strength. So if the enemy can't take my joy, he can't take my strength. Jesus said, no one can take your joy. No political party can take my joy. No political pundit, a little man that had gray hair that did a lot of things that I didn't like, but no political pundit can take my joy. No crazy liberal agenda can take my joy. No one can take your joy, only if you give them your joy. We're talking about breakthrough. Verse 21 of John 16, but a woman when she is in labor has sorrow because her hour has come. But as soon as she has given birth to the child, she no longer remembers the anguish for the joy that human being has been born into the world. Let me give you a word. A woman is in sorrow, labor pains, because the hour, the moment, the breakthrough, the delivery has come. Now, some of you are walking in godly sorrow right now, and all it is an indication that your breakthrough is right in front of you. Jesus says, you're going to weep. You're going to lament. You're going to cry. You're going to have sorrow, but it's only an indication that God is about ready to take you to the next level. Psalms 30, verse 5, weeping may endure for the night, but joy is coming in the morning. Your greatest pain happens right before your greatest breakthrough. Somebody here this morning, you're in a moment of sorrow and pain in your life. God brought you here to help you hear these words. Your hour's here. Your hour's right now. And even maybe in this moment, in this church service, you're going to have chains fall off of your life. God says, I'm about ready to turn it around. I'm about ready to turn it around if I do not let the devil steal my joy. When an expectant mom is about ready to have that baby, that mom has to push. I'm telling you, some of you are about ready to give up, and you got to push in this moment. I know you have fasted. I know you have prayed.

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Your pain, God says, you're not going to remember anymore. Just as a mom forgets the pain of childbirth, I've met a mom that holds a new baby and says, I almost died having you. But as soon as she holds that baby, but for the joy. But for the joy.

sorrow for the joy that is set before you. Let me land this plane. You know the story of Joseph in the Old Testament? If you don't, you ought to read your Bible. It's an interesting book. Joseph has two sons, Manasseh and Ephraim. And you know Joseph's story. His brothers betrayed him, sell him into slavery. A lot of bad stuff happens. God's purposes prevail. Joseph says to his brothers towards the end of his life, who betrayed him, in Genesis chapter 50, verse 20, but for you, you meant evil against me. How many of you can give a testimony right now? But God has meant it for good. All right, I'm going to have you stand, but that doesn't mean I'm closing. I want you to stand, all right? Because we're going about ready to do this. About ready to do this. Now watch Joseph's son's name. Manasseh means God has made me forget my troubles.

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1: Kathy and I have been pastoring this church for 37 years. Started when I was 15 years old. When we said yes, we did not know what we were signing up for. Ever notice how God leaves out some details? God says, I'm going to give you a promised land and it's going to be flowing with milk and honey. He says nothing about the giants are in the land. Why? Because the giants are irrelevant in that moment. Jesus says, you're going to have sorrow, but don't focus on the sorrow, because joy, blessing, victory is coming, because I'm about ready to turn it around. I love the promise of Psalms 30, verse 11. You have turned for me my mourning into dancing. Dancing. God's going to turn it around. You got to understand, everything in your life makes a sound. Some of you are living in defeat. How do I know? I can see it in your face. Your facial expression is making a sound. Some of you are so depressed and discouraged. How do I know? Your attitude is making a sound. Some of you think you are a victim. Life has been tough on you. How do I know? Because you walk around like this. Your life is making a sound. But if you allow the Holy Spirit to occupy that empty space, He will make all things new and give you a new sound in your life. There is a sound that comes from God, the sound of joy in your life.

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3: 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Because you are the living word, the word of God, Lord. 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And so, Lord, may you have your way and let your will be done. In Jesus' name, amen.
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7: This is Carol Platt Liebel for townhall.com. Americans already suspect that higher education is a politicized grift. Jason Arde's story won't convince them otherwise. Arde was celebrated as the youngest black person ever appointed to a professorship at Cambridge, despite a history of fabulism that defies belief. He's claimed to have been nonverbal until age 11, unable to read until 18, to have run 600 miles in 65 days, raised more than $7 million for charity, survived a coma, and beaten cancer. Neither Cambridge nor Simon & Schuster, publisher of his autobiography, apparently thought to verify his claims. He's resigned after a plagiarism scandal and a pending investigation about his academic qualifications and honorary appointments. Here's the lesson. Rather than making academia more inclusive and equitable, DEI has exposed just how corrupt the whole enterprise has become.
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9: 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Here's your host, Director of the Union Gospel Mission, Pastor Robert Briggs.
10: This is Voices from the Streets, the radio ministry of the Union Gospel Mission in Sacramento, California. I'm Pastor Robert Briggs. I'm the Executive Director of the Union Gospel Mission. And last time that we were together, we began to consider a very important topic, and that is how we as Christians can help those who are caught particularly in urban poverty. This past year, I've been training our staff on the last Friday morning of the month in our little chapel here at the mission on this important topic. And we've been working our way through an excellent text called When Helping Hurts, How to Alleviate Poverty Without Hurting the Poor and Yourself. It's quite a remarkable thing to consider that when we try to help other people, we can, in fact, unwittingly hurt them instead of help them. And as a result, we can certainly hurt ourselves as well. Steve Corbett and Brian Fickert are professors at Covenant College in Tennessee, and they have written an excellent text that I thoroughly recommend to all who are pastors to certainly read it if they're thinking about leading their church into ministry that addresses this important topic of urban poverty. They address it from the perspective of global ministry abroad in different parts of the world, but also here in the United States, where, as we know, we also have many who are languishing and suffering in urban contexts, who are struggling with poverty. But when we think of poverty, we often think of it only in a one-dimensional way, and that is the lack, if you will, of material stuff. What I really appreciate about the book that Corbett and Fickert have written is the fact that they enlarge this matter of poverty to understand it from a more biblical and holistic dimension. And the last time we were together on Voices from the Streets, we were actually discussing this when we thought through, first of all, understanding something of the reality of the human condition. This is a controversial topic, of course, in our day, because we live in an increasingly secularized world. We live in a world that is increasingly influenced, certainly in the West, by evolutionary theory. And consequently, then, the whole aspect of the fall of man into sin and rebellion against God and coming under the curse of God is mocked, scoffed, certainly rejected when we look at it from a sociological perspective, when we think about it from an economic perspective. Many would reject such an idea. But we saw last time that we need to be very clear with regards to what God and His Word actually teaches about this, especially as Christians, especially as the church, if we're going to address this increasingly challenging topic, this increasingly challenging reality in our Western culture. We who minister at the Union Gospel Mission in Sacramento, we're ministering in an area of the city that is certainly marked by urban poverty, and we certainly see every day the outworkings of poverty in our society. And we're trying to address this in a holistic fashion as Christians, on mission, as it were, to the city. And we saw last time that we need to understand then very clearly that we who are created as image bearers have fallen into sin, and only in Jesus Christ and the power of God's Spirit can redemption come to pass, so that we might then be in a position to begin to address this matter of poverty, which is greater than just the lack of material stuff. And I want to think about that this afternoon. I want us to consider this whole topic of urban poverty and how we understand what poverty actually is from the Word of God. Remember that we're thinking about the alleviation of poverty. We're not thinking about the eradication of poverty. We who are Christians know that the eradication of sin and the eradication of suffering will only come in the new heavens and in the new earth. But we definitely know that we can alleviate poverty in our world as we bring the light of God's word to bear on the situation itself in our society. And today, I want us to consider four key aspects of poverty biblically defined. Because if we understand these four key aspects, I think we'll come to understand something of the holistic approach that we're taking at the Union Gospel Mission to address this issue, to engage in poverty alleviation. And again, these are drawn from Corbett and Fickert's book, When Helping Hurts. I think they do a really excellent job and having us think through the various aspects of poverty that we experience in life as those who, though created by God, have turned away from God, living in rebellion against God, and they help us to understand what it is then that needs to be addressed by way of Christ and the gospel as our Savior, the Lord Jesus Christ, has come, as the Apostle Paul says in Colossians 1, to reconcile all things to himself. And the four areas that we're going to think about this afternoon with regards to the alleviation of poverty, the four areas that are out of whack, if you like, in the human experience are alienation from God, alienation from self, alienation from others, and alienation from creation itself. These four aspects of poverty help us to understand something of what then needs to be addressed when we move into this whole realm of addressing poverty in our society. In our material world, in our secular age, people think that poverty is just simply, I don't have a house, I don't have a car, I don't have a job, I don't have any money, and it's all about our material poverty. But we see in Scripture, actually, that man is suffering poverty much more deeply than simply his stuff. And so, of course, the first place that we must go when we think about alienation, or we think about alleviation of poverty, is alienation from God. The Word of God makes it very clear, and we thought about this last time, that because man has turned away from his Creator, he has disobeyed his Creator, he is now alienated from his Creator. And that is essentially then to be understood in two ways. Our sin, which is our transgression of the law of God, has brought about the judgment of God upon us and produces suffering in our lives under the curse. We are all living in a sin-cursed world, and all of us are experiencing alienation from God by nature. We have rebelled against our Maker, and our hearts naturally are at enmity with God. We refuse to believe God's word. We refuse to do what God says because we think that we know better. We are autonomous, or we're trying to be autonomous, because in reality, there's no such thing as true autonomy, because we live and move and have our being in God. But nevertheless, we strive to find a place of autonomy, which is essentially the pursuit of a rebellious life at enmity with God. And because of that, our sin then brings hardship. It brings difficulty. We know even from the biblical account in Genesis that God made it clear to man that because of his rebellion against God, he would find simple things like working the ground difficult and hard. And God even cursed the very ground that man was called to look after. And when it came to women, childbirth would be more difficult, more painful, more challenging, indicating to us, of course, that because of our rebellion against God, our turning away from God, our alienation from God, that we will then not only be guilty of sin before God and living out our sinful ways, but we'll suffer. will suffer as a result of being in a cursed world. And so the first and most important foundational element of addressing man's poverty is to address the issue of his poverty of soul and his need to be reconciled to his Creator. And the only way that we can be reconciled to God is the way that He has provided for us. We are lost, we are helpless, we are hopeless, left to ourselves. There is no way for us to be reconciled to God. But God, the Word of God tells us, has in Jesus Christ come into the world to reconcile all things to Himself. And God in Christ addresses our sin issue and our suffering issue. God in Christ brings about pardon for sin and peace with Him. And He does this by coming Himself in the form of a man, yet without sin, to die upon the cross of Calvary, living a sinless life, a life in which He keeps the law that we have broken, and then offering Himself up as a sacrifice for sin, making atonement for sin, so that we might have our sins actually pardoned by Him, offering Himself as a substitute for sin. And the evidence, of course, that God has indeed accomplished redemption for us, that we might be reconciled to Him, is the fact that the one who lived for us and died for us, Jesus Christ, also rose from the dead for us, and consequently has ascended into heaven, where He is right now at the right hand of the Father, ruling and reigning and bringing all things toward an end, whereby not only is sin dealt with, but finally and fully suffering will be removed in a new heavens and in a new earth. And we shall enjoy the eternal state, all who believe in Jesus. So this is the message of the gospel, of course. This is the very central element of our life as a mission in Sacramento. First and foremost, we are the Union Gospel Mission, bringing the message of hope and peace to the lost and the perishing who are alienated from God. And that alienation from God can only be addressed and changed through the gospel of Jesus Christ, because Christ alone is the only reconciler of sinners to God. And so that's why at the very center of our life, at the mission, we have a chapel that is to preach the gospel at night to all who come in for shelter. And that's why in the very heart of our ministry to those who are addicted in our rehabilitation new life program, the gospel of Christ is at the very center of everything that we do, teaching the men who God is, teaching the men who Christ is, and calling them to believe in Him and turn from sin. It's also what's at the very heart of our women's ministry. We seek to bring the message of Jesus Christ to the women who come onto our campus week by week, even though we're also giving them, of course, clothing and food, and there's opportunity for showers. The most important thing that we're giving them is the message of Jesus Christ, so that their alienation from God might actually be addressed. And that's fundamentally important for us at the Union Gospel Mission. It's the very heart of everything that we're trying to do, is address the fundamental problem that man has, and that is his alienation from God, which makes him the poor creature that he actually is. But then we have to also realize that the poverty that we have in our alienation from God is also manifest in alienation from self. And this is perhaps a more challenging topic to address for a couple of reasons. We live in a day where people really do believe that the world in which they're living is random, the world in which they're living is accidental, it is a futile world of chance, and as a result has come into existence as a result of a Big Bang or evolutionary theory, and consequently mankind is viewed no differently than the animal kingdom. That's why we can have abortion in our society without any blushing or any embarrassment, because we don't really believe that life begins at conception, and that little embryo, that little human being in the womb of a woman is actually an image bearer of Almighty God. And consequently, then we have euthanasia in our culture, where if life is more difficult and challenging, we just end it, because there's no realization that actually humanity is unique in the created order, and that we are uniquely created as image bearers of God. We have a knowledge of God, a rational faculty of mind. We have a righteousness that we were created with, that we lost in the fall, and we have an understanding, a conscience with regards to what pleases our Creator. And consequently, then we reflect the character of our Creator in our very being. Albeit because of the fall, the image-bearing reality of man is seriously marred. But nevertheless, we are not simply the product of evolutionary theory. We are uniquely created, male and female, by our Creator to reflect His character and to live for His glory. Now, we know that because of the fall and because of sin, and because of suffering that can come upon us in this world, many people are alienated from themselves. They don't understand what it means to be an image bearer of God. They don't understand what their purpose is upon the earth. And this leads to all sorts of dysphoria and mental illness, which, of course, brings misery and suffering upon us. And tragically, our modern culture is pandering to the secular ideas and philosophies, and as a result, man is being destroyed. He's not actually being redeemed. He's being destroyed rather than rescued. But we at the Union Gospel Mission, we recognize that those who come to us who are alienated from God are often alienated from themselves. They need to be taught their dignity as human beings. They need to be taught that they are actually image bearers of Almighty God, albeit marred and fallen and sinful, but nevertheless valued by Almighty God. And consequently, in believing in Jesus Christ, we believe that they can be put into the right mind and come to

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1: The Bible says that all things work together for good to those who love God and are called according to His purpose. All things, even things that look bad, God will cause them to work together for your good, for your blessing, in Jesus' name.
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2: Onto another relationship, and it's not unusual for men who come into our rehabilitation program to actually come in with a track record of several broken relationships, several broken marriages, certainly alienated from those that they one time were covenanted to in marriage. But of course, there's more than that. There's an alienation from family. The reality is that usually when marriage breaks down, there's a challenge with relationships towards our children. And we find this at the Union Gospel Mission. There are many men whose relationships with their wives broke down, their marriages fell apart, and consequently the relationship with their children has been seriously damaged or impaired. And we want to see reconciliation through faith in Jesus Christ, not only to them understanding themselves, but also beginning to recover those relationships, perhaps, that they've lost. Now, some of the relationships, of course, will never be recovered, such as the nature of the damage and the harm that has been done. But some of them actually are recovered, and some of them can be rescued, and some of the marriages put back together, and the families, to some extent, brought back together. But we often find as well that those who are alienated from God and alienated from themselves, they're often alienated from the community at large. And of course, for many, that ends up in some form of criminality, some form of incarceration, getting themselves into trouble with the law, ending up in prison, ending up in jail, and consequently finding themselves then even isolated, not only from marriage and family, but from community at large. And that's a very damaging experience for any to actually go through. We find that there's isolation leading to depression, leading to social struggles, anxieties of all kinds. And so we realize that this is an element of poverty, of life, that needs to be recovered. It needs to be restored. It needs to be redeemed. And we believe that Jesus Christ, as He comes into our life and begins to deal with our hearts and begins to give us understanding of who we are and how we ought to live, begins to bring about, to some extent, reconciliation from with others. Because we also recognize that for some of these men who are in our program, they need to address issues that are still outstanding with the law itself. And we have to work on that. And so we work with probation officers and parole officers, and we seek to get DUIs addressed, and so that they can have a moving forward in their life as these things are addressed. And the last and final thing I want to say today is this. There's a misuse or an alienation of creation itself. All good things are given to us by the Lord, but we know that we can abuse the good things that God has given to us. If we eat too many sweet things, we become obese and we get overweight, and it becomes harmful and damaging. If we drink alcohol to the point whereby we get drunk, we're going to have an addiction issue. We have a fentanyl crisis right now on the streets of Sacramento and in the United States. And drug addiction becomes a serious problem with many. And these things are all a result of us being alienated from creation itself. We become bad stewards of the things that are, some of it available for us for our good, but we end up abusing. And consequently, only Christ can give us real understanding of how to order our affairs with regards to the stewardship of all that He has given to us. And we try to help the men understand that and put that into order. And this is what we're engaged in at the Union Gospel Mission. This is what matters to us, is the holistic approach of bringing the gospel to the urban poor so that we can address the issues of their alienation from God, their alienation from self, their alienation from others, and their alienation from creation itself. It's a long-term work. It's a challenging work to make disciples of Christ so that they might then be reconciled to God.

0: and begin to address the real issues at the very heart of their poverty. And as we pray and as we labour, we encourage you to pray for us and labour with us. Come and visit us at the Union Gospel Mission. We'd love to show you what we're doing here in the heart of the city. The work amongst the urban poor here in downtown is multi-dimensional. 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
4: In 1783, the Revolutionary War was nearly over, but America's future remained uncertain. Officers in the Continental Army were angry. Congress had failed to provide promised pay, and some considered using the Army's power to force the government's hand. George Washington understood their frustration, but he also knew the liberty they had fought to win could be destroyed by the very army that secured it. Washington confronted his officers and urged them to choose honor, patience, and loyalty to the Republic over rebellion. He could have used their anger to increase his own power. Instead, he used his influence to restrain it. Power asks what it can take. Character asks what duty requires. Washington's lesson still stands. Freedom survives when leaders place principle above ambition and remain faithful to God, country, and the people they serve.
5: This is Carol Platt Liebel for townhall.com. Americans already suspect that higher education is a politicized grift. Jason Arde's story won't convince them otherwise. Arde was celebrated as the youngest black person ever appointed to a professorship at Cambridge, despite a history of fabulism that defies belief. He's claimed to have been nonverbal until age 11, unable to read until 18, to have run 600 miles in 65 days, raised more than $7 million for charity, survived a coma, and beaten cancer. Neither Cambridge nor Simon & Schuster, publisher of his autobiography, apparently thought to verify his claims. He's resigned after a plagiarism scandal and a pending investigation about his academic qualifications and honorary appointments. Here's the lesson. Rather than making academia more inclusive and equitable, DEI has exposed just how corrupt the whole enterprise has become.
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10: Welcome to Focus on the Family's weekend broadcast. 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Today on Focus on the Family with Jim Daly, we're exploring the topic of storms, which can change very quickly and unexpectedly, and a light rain can transform without warning into a howling gale. It's really damaging, even life-threatening. And your marriage is going to go through storms at some point. The question is, are you ready? I'm John Fuller, and thanks for joining us today.
11: John, the voice actor, I like this. Oh. You should go out for Odyssey and become a voice there.
10: I had one line, one sentence in
11: Doesn't
10: Odyssey.
11: Doesn't that bother you? They've only asked you in 40 years to do one line?
10: No, because that's
11: it bothers me. I had one little part there once upon a time. But it's true. Marriage at times can be a struggle, just like voice acting. Gene and I have our struggles too. You know, Gene's always saying, you need to let people know we're not perfect, and we're not. And, you know, we have things in our own marriage that we have to work on, and that's okay. That's kind of like what life is. But, you know, there are couples who say, we've never had an argument. And I say, God bless you. I don't know if that's healthy. I mean, somebody might be rolling over all the time saying, okay, yes. But today, we want to hear from a great friend and guest who wants to prepare you for those inevitable storms in your marriage. And let me remind you, Focus on the Family is here for you. That is key. We want to help you in any way we can. And I want to reemphasize, we are a treasure trove of resources here at Focus. Almost 50 years doing this, we have accumulated great wisdom with our counselors, our resources, the books we select and approve. Man, and so much digital information online. There is everything at your fingertips.
10: Mm-hmm. Yeah, we're a phone call away, 800, the letter A in the word family, or stop by our website. Gary Thomas is our guest today. He's a wonderful speaker and author. He serves on the pastoral teaching team at Cherry Hills Community Church in Highlands Ranch outside of Denver. And among the many books Gary has written, the one we're talking about today is Making Your Marriage a Fortress, Strengthening Your Marriage to Withstand Life's Storms. And here's, Jim, how you began the conversation with Gary Thomas on today's episode of Focus on the Family with Jim Daly.
11: You have written some incredible books on marriage. I would say you're the foremost expert on marriage. I hope your wife Lisa's happy. That's the proof
12: Ray,
11: in the pudding.
12: Don't you see me wince there when you
11: We're
12: going
11: to call her in a minute and make sure. No, it's so true though, huh? Gene and I always talk about that. It's tough to be in that marriage space where you're the expert and then you and your wife have an argument and you're thinking in the back of your mind, wait a minute, this can't be happening to us. Does that happen to you?
12: Well, what's been a blessing, because people often ask Lisa, what's it like? And she says, what's made it easier for me, she goes, is he really does live out what he writes about, except for one book. And we talked about it, Everybody Matters. She thinks I could do a better job eating a little more healthily than I do. But as far as marriage, she seems to give me at least a passing grade.
11: All right, so. Now you made the rest of us feel better when we eat that In-N-Out burger. Okay. All right, let's get into it. Explain the idea of storms in a marriage. I get it generally, but you know, I understand it's related to your experience of surviving that hurricane down in Houston.
12: Well, yeah, it happened in 2017, and I think a lot of people can relate to this. We'd been in Houston for 7 years at the time, and every time in the fall, you have the signs blinking on the freeway, hurricane season is here, get your prepared kits ready and all of that. And first few years, we take it seriously. We're from Pacific Northwest. The thought of a hurricane is terrible. After 4 or 5 years, you're like, yeah, I've heard that before. And then 2017, they said this big thing, Hurricane Harvey is coming, and it hit, and it wasn't that big of a deal at first, but then it moved a little inland, camped over Houston, and dropped over 50 inches of rain in 3 days. It felt like Noah's flood. I mean, it was just like, it just didn't stop. The water keeps coming up and up and up. And at that point, we see it coming into the yard, and I'm like, okay, I got to take this seriously. I go in the garage. This is so pathetic. All I had was cardboard and blue painter's tape.
11: Oh, great.
12: Which to hold out flood water, you know. carry a gallon of water in a paper bag and you're going to have just as much luck. And I realized, you know, just because the storm didn't come last year or the year before, people who are from that area of the country know eventually it is, and you need to be prepared. And I think the same thing is true for marriages, that, yeah, just because it has only happened to your neighbor or you haven't seen it this or that, just the way that life works, even for believers, and sometimes I think especially for believers, the storm is going to hit. And at that point, will your marriage be part of the problem or part of the solution? And that's why you want to prepare.
11: You say these storms will reveal one or two truths about a marriage and a couple. What are those?
12: All of these couples, one thing that they had in common, and I was so inspired by their stories, was that they never imagined that they would have to face the depth of pain and struggle that they faced. They were all caught by surprise. But secondly, that God is faithful. And not theoretically. God says he's going to be faithful. In fact, I think there are two verses that have really come true as I've written this book and think about it and I'm speaking on it. Psalm 9:10 says, "Those who know your name trust in you, for you, Lord, have never forsaken those who seek you." There hasn't been a single person who seeks God that God has forsaken. And then Jesus' almost fierce promise, but comforting one, "In this world you will have trouble, but take heart, I have overcome the world." Every couple found that to be true. Mm. They did face trouble, but when they sought refuge in God, they found refuge, a new relationship with God and a new relationship with each other.
11: Yeah, and we're going to cover in more detail. I think one of the great breakdowns in marriage can be those expectations, especially early in marriage. Speak to that expectation problem, which the earlier a couple can figure that out, I think, the better their marriage is going to be. Yeah.
12: Well, it's not just the expectations we have of our spouse. I think it's the expectations we have of God and ourselves. I think of one couple, Daryl and Stacy, a wonderful, godly couple. Stacy came from a dysfunctional childhood, and so she really wanted a strong guy who would take care of her. Daryl was a weightlifter. He could bench press 400 pounds. His expectations were, I'm going to be there for my wife physically. I'm going to protect my wife. I'm going to be carrying in the groceries or whatnot. 3 years after they were married, they got the diagnosis of MS on the part of Daryl. So really what motivated Stacy to get married, I want a strong man who's going to make me feel secure, who will take care of me, would never come true. She had to completely die to those expectations. And Daryl thought his relationship with Stacy would be, you can count on me, I'm going to be there for you, I'm going to take care of you. And now he says, decades later, she takes care of me. Mm-hmm. And talking to him even more recently, it's amazing. Stacy said, when I married Daryl, I thought I would just bask in the glow of Bubba. Because he was, obviously, as a weightlifter, he was a big guy, but charismatic, loved the Lord, great with kids. I mean, a really, really good guy. And today, Stacy says, he's marked by humility like no other guy I know, because MS has humbled him. So she thought he would impress people with his strength. God decided he's going to have, no, Daryl, you're going to impress people with your humility, which only would have come through the severe road that they walked together.
11: Well, and the other part of that is how Daryl embraced what God's journey for him is. I mean, that's the humbling part, that he didn't walk away from the Lord in that respect. He said, thank you, Lord, and let's move on.
12: Yeah.
11: I mean, that's amazing.
12: It wasn't easy. I love it. He said when he was first diagnosed, because he was an athlete, he thought of himself that way. He said, I had one two-word prayer. Heal me, heal me, heal me, heal me. And he just kept praying. And who wouldn't, you know, in your 20s facing this, until God finally said to him, Daryl, I am going to heal you, but not of MS. I'm going to use MS to heal other things in your life. And it ended up being the pride.
11: Wow.
12: And here's where I've just blown away by the wisdom of some of these couples. This is hard won wisdom. Daryl talked about getting into bed at night. So he gets his chair right up to there. He still has use of his arms somewhat, so he can lift his body onto the bed, but he can't get his legs over. And so Stacy has to lift up his legs and move him over onto the bed. And he said to me, Gary, I'm tempted sometimes to say, why bother? I'm just going to let Stacy do everything. I'm only doing a little bit. And he goes, but I was really challenged. He says, I think I could probably physically only do about 20% of what I used to do.
11: Wow.
12: But I've been convicted by God. I want to do 100% of that 20%. And so often when couples go through challenges, they just give up. Well, if we can't do everything we wanted to do, let's just go into early retirement. And I was able to use, this has been life-changing for me, with a man who went through prostate cancer and had his prostate removed. And that can have real issues in physical intimacy or whatnot. And it would be so easy to say, well, we can't do everything we used to do, so let's just learn to go without. And I could share Daryl's hard-won wisdom. Okay, maybe you can only do 30% of what you used to be able to do, but do 100% of that 30%. Don't take away more than life takes away. And maybe it could be a financial calamity, not just health, where we can't afford to do the resorts, we can't afford to go to the Michelin three-star restaurants. But don't say, then you're never going to go out. Do 100% of what you're able to do. And that's the humility that was carved out of decades of seeing their expectations crushed. But the surprise they found, not surprise, but God was there in their greatest fears.
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11: Gary, one of the things I like in the way you structured the book is you're pulling on a lot of stories from various couples that people can see their own lives in. And I love that. The next one was Baron and Christy, and he was in the Navy, chaplain in the Navy. He was deployed for 3 to 6 months at a time. The classic relationship distance issues. Describe what they were dealing with and how they sorted that out.
12: Well, he still is, and Baron is a soldier through and through. He was a Marine before he became a chaplain. He often serves with the special ops guys, which are, you'd look at them, you don't know they're in the military, but you know you don't want to go down an alley with them. I mean,
11: they're on your side, I'm okay.
12: Yes, they're on the side. You have no truer friend. And so it's just some valuable lessons. And so this is maybe if you have a long deployment in the military, or maybe you're traveling for business or whatnot, some of the lessons that I thought were very helpful is that they talked about leaving. They didn't talk about reentry. And they just learned. And this is what I love. All the stories of these couples, and this is what I love about marriage by God's design. We have time and commitment to get it right. None of these couples say, oh, we're just unusually wise, unusually connected, unusually mature. They share, yeah, we messed up here, and here's how we messed up. And Christina knew that Baron likes a clean house and a clean car when he comes home, and so she cleaned the car, but she forgot the steering wheel, and the steering wheel was sticky. She says, well, I did everything but the steering wheel, and Baron says, well, in the Marine Corps, sticky is sticky, and sticky isn't clean. But this is where you have to talk about it as a couple, because I traveled a lot when the kids were younger without Lisa, because she had to be home with the kids. And rather than having the house clean, I just wanted peace and quiet. I'd been in front of groups. I'd been talking to people all day. I just wanted to chill out and have a relational time. But Lisa thinks her love language is cleaning, acts of cleaning. Add that one to Gary Chapman's. And so when I'd come home, and you know, it's always a rush to get the kids to bed in there. So she's furiously vacuuming and wiping. And I'm like, honey, I don't see the crumbs. I'm not inspecting the floor. I just really want to relax and say hi to you and say hi to the kids. And so what Baron wanted isn't what I want, and it might not be what someone else's wife wants. But what I learned from their experiences, talk about it and then talk about it some more. So often we have these expectations of our spouses, but we don't tell them, but we still hold them accountable to it. Another major lesson that I found really helpful, Barron talked about one deployment where he was available, because a lot of times when he's in the field, he's not. But he was meeting with other chaplains. It was a training thing. And so three or four nights, brothers in arms, they're having a great time. They're laughing. And then Christina started to say, hey, Barron, we haven't connected for 3 or 4 days. And he said, Gary, I realized I would never go out 3 evenings in a row if I was home and not be connecting with Christina. So just because I'm on the road, I'm still married and I have to act like a married man on the road. And so they were intentional about, you know what, just because you're on the road or just because you're the one at home, you still need to make time for your spouse. They've learned being in the military that if you aren't intentionally connecting while you're on the road, you learn how to live separate lives. And if you learn how to live separate lives, you become comfortable with separate lives. And that is a gateway to divorce.
11: Yeah, those are so many good lessons in that. I mean, one of the things is create a communication pattern. I try to call Jean at least once during the day when I'm traveling. It's usually 2 or 3 times when I have a little break. I probably bug the daylight out of her. Hey, what are you doing? Didn't we just talk an hour ago? I'm not doing much more differently now. But it's just good to stay connected. You kind of refer to that, I think, as focused communication. I don't know if that fits the
12: No, it was perfect. And Christina really stressed this because she has a friend whose husband is a pilot, and he didn't do that well. She goes, I'm talking to him on the phone, and I can tell I have about 10% of him. He's watching a game. He's watching SportsCenter. And so what my conclusion was, look, if you know you only have 10 minutes of solid conversation, give your spouse, your husband or your wife, the full 10 minutes. That's why I like FaceTime, because you can't cheat. look at each other face to face. It's better to say, I'm yours for this amount of time. And then, you know, I'm tired and I got to go off. And one woman said her husband would call her when she was at work, and she would just be up front. Hey, babe, I've got 5 minutes before I have to be in this meeting, but I'm all yours for 5 minutes. And so she would listen and engage. And I think that's where just be intentional when you are communicating and then just admit when you're at the end. For Barron and Christina, high-low was really helpful to set up their conversation. What's the high point? What's the low point? Because by the end of that, he was pretty tired. I mean, it's a demanding job that he faced. He could see people die. And Christina was empathetic to that she wanted to be connected in a marriage, but also have empathy that my spouse is doing a good thing, serving our country and ultimately protecting our family.
11: Mm-hmm. Right. Well, the pilot example, I was thinking you were going to say while he's flying the plane, he gives her about 10%. And I was thinking that's a good thing if I'm on the plane with him. I don't mind 10%. Yeah. Let's move to another couple, Keith and Roxanne that you mentioned, who brought, as you described it, quite a bit of baggage into the relationship.
12: Yeah.
11: I think, you know, many couples, it may not fit exactly the definition of this couple, but when you bring childhood wounds and things into the marriage, boy, you have got to deal with that stuff.
12: Yes.
11: Describe what Keith and Roxanne, what they brought into the marriage and how it unfolded.
12: Well, first, a word to wives. It's so devastating, and I know wives can be unfaithful too. There's a story in the book where a wife had the affair. But so often wives think, if my husband is cheating or he's looking at porn, what could I have done? Am I not keeping myself up? Am I not active? And every husband insisted, and Keith was among this, there's nothing my wife could have done to stop
11: That's
12: me
11: not
12: from
11: the
12: straying.
11: Issue.
12: This is not about her. Yeah. It was entirely about me. In fact, he said, Roxanne was my perfect wife. And because I thought she's a perfect wife, I thought I'm certainly going to lose her when she finds out the real me. And so why don't I just get it over with, act so outrageously that it's like pulling off the Band-Aid and getting it done. But for Roxanne, her father had been unfaithful to her mom. And so she just had these real deep wounds and a lot of insecurity that's understandable. Keith grew up in a family where he was not brought in as part of it. He always felt left out. Then he was molested as a young boy, and a counselor in Houston that I often go to for these issues told me, Gary, whenever a client comes to me and says that this happened to him as a young boy, he goes, I wait for the dominoes to fall. He goes, he's not excusing it. He goes, but it's such a deep wound. And so when you have that kind of baggage where there was just no connection relationally with your family, all of this happened before he met Roxanne, before he married Roxanne. Roxanne had nothing to do with it. Because he didn't deal with that baggage, marriage, I've found as a pastor, gives guys about a 9 to 12 month pause. In the freshness of marriage, a lot of those old things go away. But eventually, if they're not dealt with, they're going to come back. And so it's about getting strong so that you can be strong in your marriage. Roxanne couldn't cure or help or heal Keith. He needed a professional. She's not a PhD counselor. And so it's just, what I say is, if you have some hurts, maybe kids laughed at you or bullied you a little bit, maybe you're fine to talk with a pastor and receive spiritual care. But when you have the level of hurt that Keith had, and I think that Roxanne had, you need a professional. You know, true. I can brush my teeth. I can't give myself a root canal.
11: Right. So it's really fair. We often demean that in the Christian community because we think, well, really, all you need is God.
12: Yeah.
11: And of course, that's true. If the Lord can wipe that slate clean, that's wonderful. That's not typically what happens. Going all the way back to your first story, God puts us on journeys to learn things about ourselves and about the world around us. So I love that encouragement to get good Christian counseling, I would say.
12: So I think with couples, when you're looking at your childhood hurts, instead of just saying, oh, it makes me so angry when he does this, or when she disrespects me, like I want to say, why does this make you angry?
11: Yeah.
12: Why does this make you feel so disrespected? Why are you so sensitive to this or that? It might be what your spouse is doing, but it might not be. It might be what your dad did, what your mom did, what your siblings did. It's just recognizing that we bring a lot of baggage into our marriage, and I don't want my wife to have to carry it. That's where I need to go get help and say, can you unload this so I'm not just dumping it on my spouse?
11: You know, so often, Gary, temperament plays into this, and it could be either the husband or the wife. Either one can be very pro-counseling, the other one not so much, because for some, it marks failure, that I'm not measuring up, all those performance issues. It's not about that. No. It's about getting healthy, and so I just want to encourage people to remember that and try to break loose of that to make your marriage all that it can be. Right at the end here, the impact of isolation in a marriage, and it fits with this story, I think, but the isolation in a marriage can really wreak havoc on that relationship, both in a male expression of that, because we as men tend to pull in and go the way of the little boy. We don't want to deal with it. We don't want her harping on us. I don't know what to do. I don't know how to fix that in me. So we just pull in and we go news, weather, and sports, right?
12: Right.
11: And then for wives, I mean, they find it in other activity, girlfriend activity. They get distracted and you end up isolated. Speak to the verse in Proverbs that you mentioned in the book about the downside of isolation. Yeah. To me, it feels like it's a medication, but it's medicating in the wrong way.
12: Absolutely. Proverbs 18:1 says, whoever isolates himself seeks his own desire. He breaks out against all sound judgment. Keith felt like his downfall into affairs was fueled largely by isolation. He didn't deal with feeling isolated from his family of origin, and so he felt the same thing in his marriage, and I always thought he had to look outside of his family to do it. And I think isolation is sort of like, let me give a plug for Focus on, it's like Focus on the Family. Publishers say they want books that are Tylenol, not vitamins. And what they mean by that is, if you have a headache, I need this. Vitamins are supplements for long-term health, and they don't seem as urgent. I bet when people are going through an affair or a kid is rebelling or things are crazy, they're listening to 10 Focus on the Family episodes.
11: Well, I hope so.
12: But this is why you need the supplements as well, because if you wait until the crisis hits before you try to gain the wisdom or before you're part of a church group, they wouldn't have had anybody to call. When things are going well, you don't think you need church. It's like an obligation. Well, we should go. It's Sunday. But if you know the storms are going to come, you're going to say, we need to be a part of a church. The day will come when we need them. And the day is here when somebody needs us. And it was a real lesson. I think if you look at scripture reading, prayer, Bible study, listening to Focus, those are just wise things. Taking your vitamins to gradually become stronger as a person and as a couple. If you know the storm will hit, and it will, get the wisdom now so that you can draw from it, not be like me with cardboard and blue painter's tape trying to hold back floodwaters, which is worthless. I just didn't have the resources. I didn't gather them ahead of time, and that was foolish.
11: Yeah, I hear you. And what you're saying is on the sunny day, get the sandbags ready.
12: Yeah.
11: Because you're going to need them tomorrow.
12: Absolutely.
11: But Gary, this has been so good. And again, I just respect the depth in which you write on this topic of marriage. And every book that you've done on marriage is just a powerhouse, and it's so full of wisdom for couples, and this one hits the mark once again. And I just hope people will respond. Even if you're in a healthy place with your marriage, it'll be healthier, and maybe you know people in your church or family members that need a copy of this great resource that Gary has written. Get in touch with us like we normally say. If you can donate to the ministry, if you could become a monthly sustainer here at Focus, that'd be great. One-time gift is good too. And we'll send you a copy of the book as our way of saying thank you. And if you're in a tough spot, we get it. We want to get the resource into your hands. So just let us know, and we'll give you the book. Also, your support helps to strengthen marriages and rescue couples who are in trouble. We have something called Hope Restored. It's a four-day intensive. We have an 80% success rate. About 30% of the couples come with divorce papers ready to go. It's a remarkable program. I don't know of anything more successful in recovering marriages. And again, if that's something of interest to you, get in touch with us. We had a woman named Christy who she and her husband attended, and she said, I could have never imagined how God would use this experience to grow us closer to Him, to each other, and into the individuals He designed us to be. So often, we fell in love, we got married, and somehow now we're angry at each other. Hope Restored does a wonderful job of recovering that desire to be one, and that's God's desire for you as well. So check it out. 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
12: 3 years after they were married, they got the diagnosis of MS on the part of Daryl. So really what motivated Stacy to get married, I want a strong man who's going to make me feel secure, who will take care of me, would never come true. She had to completely die to those expectations. And Daryl thought his relationship with Stacy would be, you can count on me, I'm going to be there for you, I'm going to take care of you. And now he says, decades later, she takes care of me.
10: That's Gary Thomas describing one of the many different kinds of storms that husbands and wives can face in marriage. But there's good news. God is always present with you in those storms. And with His help, you can experience a stronger, more intimate relationship. Gary is back with us today on Focus on the Family with Jim Daly, and I'm John Fuller.
11: John, we had a great conversation with Gary last time, and you know what's frustrating with Gary? He's always saying something that I got to do differently.
10: That's frustrating.
11: And he's full of wisdom. I mean, He gives me those ideas. Okay, that's something I need to embrace and do differently, and you are going to walk away with so many gold nuggets. Just stick with us. Gary is one of the foremost writers in this area of marriage. He's a pastor. John will give all those details in a moment. But I just love when Gary comes on and shares his wisdom that the Lord's given him. I'm reminded of that parable from Matthew 7 about building your house upon a foundation of rock and not sand. And when the storms of life come along, which is the theme of Gary's book, we have got to build that relationship, our marital relationship, on that rock. Mm-hmm. And that rock is the Lord. And we're going to talk about that today.
10: Right. And as you mentioned, Gary was part of the teaching team at Second Baptist Church in Houston, Texas for 11 years. He and his wife, Lisa, recently moved to Colorado, where he serves on the pastoral teaching team at Cherry Hills Community Church in Highlands Ranch. Gary has written over 20 books. He's a prolific speaker. He's a longtime and favorite guest here at Focus on the Family. And a book that really is the foundation for our conversation, and this is part two. If you didn't hear part one, stop by the website to hear it or watch it. The book is called Making Your Marriage a Fortress. And, of course, we have copies of that book here at the ministry.
11: Gary, welcome back.
12: Thank you.
11: It's so good to have you. Okay, last time we started with that parable or that theme of the hurricane in Houston that you didn't prepare for. You had blue duct tape and cardboard. Didn't work too well. So my storm story, we can relate to marriage. So In August, I buy a snowblower when we bought our house here in Colorado. I thought, I'm ahead of the curve. In fact, the guy at the store said, You're thinking outside the box. Yes. It's August, you know. So I got it. I put the oil in it, put the gas in it, started up. It ran great. I shoved it into the corner of the garage. The first snowstorm here came, 2 feet in October. Mm. I went and pulled that thing out, went to start it, and the engine had seized. Oh. After running just like for 3 minutes. So then I got stuck. I couldn't buy a snowblower. We were having all these big storms, and they were sold out. And I thought, all that preparation, and it still went down. So how's that relate to marriage?
12: Well, there are three building blocks. I relied somewhat on the research of Dr. Archibald Hart and Dr. Sharon May, which is fun because it's a father-daughter team.
11: Yeah, who wrote their great. Book. Yeah,
12: Dr. Hart has gone on to glory. Dr. May is still writing and teaching, but they talk about the three building blocks of emotional connection. And that's where you don't want your snowblower to have the immediate. And the three things they talked about were trust, which is so key. And it's not just issues of betrayal that you're not going to be unfaithful to me. It's if you say you're going to pick up the bread, pick up the bread. If you're going to be there for your kids' event, be there for your kids' event. That trust is so key to intimacy. Mm. Betrayal is to a marriage what dynamite is to a door. I mean, it just blows it apart. And we too often think of betrayal just in the terms of, you know, sexual unfaithfulness. But we need to build trust in other areas. The second thing was emotional availability. And this can be tougher for guys. It's just that I'm making myself available for my wife. I'm letting her explore. I'm exploring. I'm being there so that I can be present with her in her issues, and she can be present in mine. And then sensitive responsiveness. And this was helpful for me because so often as a guy, our wife says something that's hurting her, and our first thing is, okay, I'm going to fix that. I can take care of that. You're not going to have to mm-hmm. deal with that. And what they really want to know right now is that there's a sensitive response. You want to fix it because you don't want to have to live through this with me. That the process matters so much to our wives. And so if you lose trust and emotional availability and sensitive responsiveness, you're on your road to getting further and further and further apart. But those are also three tools that couples can use to begin to rebuild their marriages. Give an example where a wife had to be sensitively responsible. She was the one in the book I talked about where she had had an affair. Her husband was really grilling her one night. He was trying to catch her like a detective. Well, you said you went there, and you said he called you there, and how could those both be true? And so he asked her again, and she said, David, you've asked me that question 100 times, and I'll give you an answer 100 times. I'm so sorry for what happened, and I understand why you're doing it. It was so, she wasn't being defensive. She was almost saying, I get why you're suspicious. It makes sense. And so I'm going to be sensitively responsible. Where it doesn't go well, and I see guys do this more than women, they'll confess and say, well, when are you going to get over it? Hmm. Maybe never.
11: Right.
12: That's not a sensitive response. It's understanding, I put this fear in you. I put this hurt in you. I put this suspicion in you. I get it. It's on me, not on you. I'm not asking you to get over it. I'm willing to bear it.
11: Well, and I think in part, and you're going right to what I would describe as some of the extremes in the marriage storm,
12: yeah,
11: you know, that kind of thing. But you also speak in the book, you write in the book about the mundane things that create breaches, right? I thought one of the interesting ones, and I experienced this, Gene and I did this when our kids, our boys were little. I remember coming home from work. I had a long day, and I was exhausted. I mean, I literally got one foot in the door. Gene was at the door with Trent and Troy, one in each arm, and my one foot is in the door, and she goes, "You got to take the kids. I'm done. I'm done for the day. Take the kids." And I'm like, I put the briefcase down. I throw my jacket on the ground. Okay. I took the boys and took them to the basement and played with them. But it was hard because I was saying to Gene later, I said, "Man, I just need like 5 minutes. Just let me change my clothes, put a t-shirt on and some shorts, and then I'll do whatever we need to do with the kids." But it was like, it was hard. And that is a little bit of drift that you talk about too. And so I'd ask you kind of a more simple question in that regard, like the young couple that has 1, 2, 3-year-old children, and the drift that can create, the separation that can create if they don't notice the storm warnings of what they're entering.
12: And it's a great point, Jim, because so often we think of storms as bad things happening. A storm can be a good thing that happens, like bringing a new baby into the house.
11: A great thing, but disruptive.
12: Right. Well, my friend Dr. Les Parrott has a great line. When a new baby is born, a new marriage is born. Even if it's the second or third baby.
11: Well, it's a different family.
12: It is.
11: It's not the same family.
12: And couples have told me before the baby comes, I says, "What are you going to take out?" And they go, "What do you mean?" "Well, do you think God gives you 30 hours more a week? Here's a baby. Here's 30 hours." I go, and the couples that made it, Jim, we're talking about John and Deborah here from the book and others, where their kids were older, but during COVID, he had to double down. He was a pastor and launch online services. They were ruthless in cutting out what they could, and they were intentional, I mean, industriously so, in saying, "We're going to come out of this closer together." And I think every time a couple brings home a new baby, there should be this pledge, and I think spoken out loud. Our first goal is that 18 years from now, we're closer because we brought this baby home, not further apart.
11: Wow.
12: It's the best thing for the baby. It's the best thing for the marriage. It's the best thing for the legacy that they would leave behind. But they made tough choices in the case of John. Now, he's an eye surgeon, but he talked about what they do for their Sunday night check-ins. And you talk about emotionally available. He wasn't the first year. He was going through residency. He said, "Gary, every picture of me that first year, I'm laying on the couch asleep with the baby on top of me." Because I was so tired. And they realized, okay, this can't go on. This can't happen with baby number two. He now works 3 days a week. And he works 5 minutes from home so he can come home from lunch. And you might say, "Would you make that sacrifice?" He goes, "Yeah, I drive an older car." He goes, "But if you could have the relationship with your wife that I have," he wasn't speaking to me directly, but you know, generally, he goes, "It's an unmatchable connection. I like the life of intimacy that we share, the fun we have, the joy and connected. I would rather be this connected to my wife with maybe a couple $100,000 less in the bank than have money that I may never spend and feel like we don't know each other and being frustrated with each other all the time." And here's what I thought was just a beautiful truth that came out of it. Hannah says, "You know, we even occasionally do marriage seminars, and everybody says, 'You guys are so lucky. You're such a good match. You found each other.'" And she said, "Gary, luck has nothing to do with it. We didn't find this marriage. We created it, and we work hard to keep it." She goes, "We can be distant easily." And they've learned the hard way that when they didn't do the three different ones, they had a date night. They live in British Columbia. Beautiful sunset. I mean, it was just a gorgeous summer evening, paddleboarding, and they wrecked it because they had one of their worst arguments ever. And these friends came by in a boat and said, "Oh, this is such a romantic evening, isn't it?" And they're like, "This has nothing to do with romance." But I love that because younger couples often think, okay, you find the right person and you reap a great marriage. These couples discovered you have to be intentional, and check-ins were just a wonderful tool. For John and Deborah, it was Sunday evenings, 2 to 3 hours. That was their time. It was inviolate. The kids could not come into their room. They would not schedule anything. And I'm just saying, I see the seeds that they planted and I see the crops that they have reaped. And I think that kind of intentionality pays off big time.
11: Yeah. You mentioned money there, and I want to come back to that, because here at Focus, that's one of the reasons many, many couples will contact us, because money creates such friction in the marriage. And you use the illustration of the doctor who decided to work 3 days a week, drive an older car, those kinds of things. Those are all good decisions. But speak to, how finances can create such a, I guess, storm, a hurricane in the marriage, and what can couples do practically to get their hands around those issues, that issue of finance.
12: Well, I featured two different couples, one that were buried in debt to where they owed more than they earned in a year, and that was a wake-up call, and another couple that was very poor when they got married, then very wealthy, and then they lost it all, and they've been dealing with that for a decade and a half. So they don't have that happy ending. Well, you start tithing and miraculous things happen. That happened to one couple, not to the other one. The two key lessons I got from this on finances were this. Communication is so important. In both cases, one spouse didn't communicate to the other just how bad it was.
11: Right.
12: With one couple, the wife was an accountant, and her husband thought, well, she's an accountant, she knows what's going. But she just didn't share that they were going a little bit more into debt, a little bit more. And so they said, okay, let's figure this out. And when they found out they were more in debt than they earned in a year, he was just angry that she let him get into this situation. Both of the couples mentioned that communication is so key. Even if you're in a family where one person primarily handles the finances, in my marriage, that's my wife. We still have to have these quarterly meetings where I know this is where our investments are. This is where we're given. This is where we're settled. We don't have debts other than a house right now, so that's not an ongoing issue. But I do think if you don't want finances to pull you apart, there's got to be great communication. The second issue was the anger that resulted from that and learning how to deal with it. And I found one verse that I think a lot of couples take too literally in a way that hurts their marriage. And that's that verse, do not let the sun go down while you're angry, and do not give the devil a foothold. And so they think they have to keep working this out before they go to sleep. And that's what happened with Randy and Hannah. They're going around and around and around. Well, we don't let the sun go down on your anger. And it only got worse. It took Randy 3 days to come to grips with his anger and frustration before they could deal with it productively. And I think when you look at that scripture, there are three statements, not one. There's, in your anger, do not sin. That's one. Do not let the sun go down while you are still angry. That's two. And do not give the devil a foothold. We pull that second phrase, don't let the sun go down while you're angry, out of context and make that the whole message. But Paul's directly quoting wisdom literature, which most people know they're not laws. It's just general wisdom. And in the Old Testament times, that was, don't delay paying somebody, because at that point, if you did, they might go home hungry. If you've taken somebody's coat, return it by midnight so that they're not cold through the night. It was just a way, this is in Ephesians, and it was largely had a large Jewish community. Paul's just using language from scripture they would understand. But what he's really saying is, in your anger, do not sin, and don't give the devil a foothold. The don't go to sleep, I think, is a legalistic application. If you're going around and around and around, and it's 2 a.m., my suggestion is get a good night's sleep, wake up, have a bagel, a cup of coffee, process it, maybe talk to God, and then come together. I don't think you're disobeying that verse. I think you're saying, okay, I don't want to sin in my anger, and I don't want to give the devil a foothold, and use that other one as a general principle. That's what the couples found was most helpful for them. And this is the great thing about marriage challenges, is they teach us how to handle things like anger, like fear, like a lack of forgiveness, like arrogance.
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11: Gary, I'm circling like a buzzard coming back to some of the themes that you're mentioning, but one of the things you said that caught my attention was that busyness can be the sucker punch of a marriage. And I think I get that, and you're pecking around all of that, but describe how we need to be aware of the sucker punch.
12: Well, the destruction of a sucker punch is that you don't see it coming. Most of us see sickness as a serious assault on our marriage. When you get a diagnosis, you have MS, you have cancer, you have Alzheimer's. Okay, this is something that we have to face head on. When a child is born with a disability, okay, we have to face this head on. Busyness is more by degrees. It's like gaining weight. You gain a quarter pound every 2 weeks, which means you gain half a pound in a month, which means you gain 6 pounds in a year and 12 pounds. And, you know, it's just this gradual thing where
11: how did you know that's what happened to me?
12: but it's not that much, right? You think a quarter. And I think with marriages, you can experience that distance where you don't know more. And so I would just ask couples today listening, if you're in your kitchen, you're in your living room, you're driving down the road, do you know your spouse's greatest temptation right now? Do you know the greatest frustration at work? Do you know the greatest fear they have for their children? Do you know the greatest hurt from their childhood that they're trying to deal with that keeps coming back and really challenges how they view themselves? Do you know their best way of connecting with God? Do they feel far from God? So often we just assume that we know our spouses and that we're walking this life together. Those are basic things that we often just never get around, and it's just because we're just too busy. It's a sucker punch. We don't see it coming until all of a sudden we're knocked out and say, how did that happen? And you see it, Jim, how many times have you heard this? I love him. I'm just not in love with him anymore.
11: Right.
12: And more often than not, that's just busyness. You haven't worked on the marriage. You've slowly grown apart, so you can't even see your way back. There is a way back, but it doesn't feel like it at the time.
11: Yeah. Gary, let me ask you, in your book, Making Your Marriage a Fortress, you describe a couple who lost their 19-year-old son. Oh. My brother and his wife had that experience with their 30-year-old son. Mm-hmm. I asked him one day, I just said, you know, how often do you think of Bobby? He said, Jim, every day I think of Bobby. That probably brings tears to my eyes even thinking about it now, because I don't know that there's any greater loss than the loss of a child.
12: I don't think there is. And when it's the loss of an only child, because it's not just your current loss, Jim, it's the future losses. What they found is that the second year was more painful than the first.
11: Wow.
12: The first year, they're numb. But the second year, okay, every Christmas now, we don't have Garrett with us. Garrett's friends graduate from college. They get jobs. Well, we don't have that. His friends get married. We're never going to have a daughter-in-law. They have kids. We're never going to have grandchildren. It's an ongoing loss. It's not like a one-time hurt. It's the hurt that keeps on hurting. What they found that kept them through was they had been serious students of Scripture. And it was so helpful. We talked earlier about whether you view Bible reading as Tylenol or vitamins. So often we go to the Bible if we need Tylenol. We've got a headache. We've got a hurt. Okay, what will solve it? Vitamins is a wiser approach because you need to draw upon it. And Janelle said something to me that blew me away. This is faith in action as they're sharing freely about the devastation of losing this beloved son, a really good kid. In fact, as this

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1: The Bible says Jesus will save to the uttermost all those who come to him with a heart of faith. It doesn't matter how far we've fallen, for Jesus will save us from the guttermost to the uttermost.
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2: Another big help for them was just the community. She mentions grabbing the lapels of one of her best friends the morning she found out. She said 70% of marriages end up in a divorce when this happens. Please don't let me lose my husband. I've lost my son. I don't want to lose my husband. And this church just wrapped their arms around her. She was getting 5 or 6 texts every day. After the first year, Joe's friends kind of dropped off. Janelle's friends, maybe, not saying it's a gender thing, but they were right there. But I think Joe's friends said, okay, we've traveled through this a year. It's time to move on. And so at 18 months is when he kind of broke. And it was interesting because Janelle said, for the first year, it was 95 Joe and 5% me. Joe was a strong one. He was holding me up. The second year, she says, it became 75% me and 25% Joe. It just... he was devastated. And what was so devastating to her, every time he saw Janelle's face, he was reminded of Garrett. Garrett looked so much like her. So he wants to love his wife. And yet, just the grief that he's reminded of his son. And so they had one of the biggest arguments of their marriage about 18 months after Garrett had died. And Joe stormed off. And Janelle just got on the phone and she called his friends. Y'all got to go get him. I don't know what's going to happen, but he doesn't need to be alone right now. And they did. And that's why I say to people listening, church does matter. God doesn't want us to walk through this life alone. It's not just husband and wife. It's husband and wife and church. Because right now, people need you if you're not going through a storm. But the day will come. Jesus says, in this world, you will have trouble. If you believe Jesus, the day will come when you need those church members to wrap their arms around you. And it's too late if you wait for it. So keep listening to Focus on the Family. Get the daily vitamins. Grow in Scripture so that you can draw that powerful truth when you need it. Have those relationships so that you can stay together. What Joe and Janelle have today is so precious. It's buried 70% of couples who have faced it. It's given them 100% increase in their love for each other.
3: Yeah, that's so wonderful and so well said. And, you know, that's what God does in our hearts when we lean into Him, not away from Him. And the test for us is where that bitterness and that anger goes. Do you trust God to bring you through the valley and out the other side and raise you up in a mountaintop, even if circumstances aren't dictating that's the joy you should have? That's the joy God brings. So, man, this has been terrific, Gary. Thanks so much for spending the time with us on day two. And as John said, if you missed day one, go back and get it. You can do that through your smartphone, through the app, or come to the website and download it there. But the basic premise here is Gary's poured his heart into this book, Making Your Marriage a Fortress, and there's so many nuggets of truth in here. You need to get a copy, and we'd love it if you would participate in ministry with us. Get the book directly from Focus, become a monthly supporter. We'll send it as our way of saying thank you. If you can't do that, we get it. One-time gift is another great way to do ministry with Focus on the Family, help more marriages. And I'm telling you, John, I've said this a lot. The breakdown of marriage is, I believe, the core problem in the culture. I don't care what color your skin is or any of that. Marriage is a significant problem in the culture today, and kids are struggling. You talk about fighting poverty, we need to keep marriages together. And Gary has devoted his life to that, and it's worth reading. So get a hold of us and get a copy today.
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7: In 1783, the Revolutionary War was nearly over, but America's future remained uncertain. Officers in the Continental Army were angry. Congress had failed to provide promised pay, and some considered using the Army's power to force the government's hand. George Washington understood their frustration, but he also knew the liberty they had fought to win could be destroyed by the very army that secured it. Washington confronted his officers and urged them to choose honor, patience, and loyalty to the Republic over rebellion. He could have used their anger to increase his own power. Instead, he used his influence to restrain it. Power asks what it can take. Character asks what duty requires. Washington's lesson still stands. Freedom survives when leaders place principle above ambition and remain faithful to God, country, and the people they serve.
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12: 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Immorality is so commonplace, it's permeated our culture, our entertainment, and even our churches. Today, Dr. David Jeremiah offers wisdom on avoiding sexual temptation. Here's David with his message, Power Up Purity, Proverbs About Purity.
13: Purity is one of the subjects we talk very little about, especially in the church. And yet it is the most important principle for living a life of integrity. We see this principle broken so many times these days in the political world and even in the church world. The Bible gives us some powerful lessons about this subject, and the book of Proverbs is filled with them. We've gathered them together, and we're going to talk about them today as we talk about how to power up purity, Proverbs about purity.
14: We live in a day when immorality seems to be the popular discussion in almost every venue, where it seems as if there's no place where it is not accepted. Christians argue for their immorality. Politicians openly and flagrantly express their immorality. Talk show hosts make it the brunt of their jokes. It filters down. It has an impact. It touches all of us whether we know it's happening or not. And yet the Word of God is very clear, and the book of Proverbs especially deals with the issues that affect us in this society in which we live. There are several extended passages in the book of Proverbs in the early part of the book where we see a father trying to warn his son about the problems that await him if he is not careful, problems of immorality. At this place in the book of Proverbs, it becomes quite apparent that the source of the instruction is the Ten Commandments. The message in Proverbs is an exposition of the seventh commandment found in Exodus 20 and verse 14. You shall not commit adultery. It affects not only immorality within a marital relationship, but immorality before any relationship. Solomon, who is the human author of most of the Proverbs, is remembering what happened to his father David. And he's knowing the tendency of his own feeble heart. And he's watching the addiction of his own sons. And he does all he can do to shout out the warnings concerning the dangers of playing with the fire of immorality. The first words come in the second chapter, beginning in verse 16. And I want you to note that Solomon said all these things, and I'm going to read them to you. Somebody's going to say, you shouldn't talk about this in church. Well, if we shouldn't talk about it in church, it shouldn't be in the Bible then, right? I want to make sure you see this is in the Bible. That's why I want you to look down at your Bibles and read what I'm going to read, beginning in the second chapter in the 16th verse. To deliver you from the immoral woman, from the seductress who flatters with her words, who forsakes the companion of her youth and forgets the covenant of her God. For her house leads down to death and her paths to the dead. None who go to her return, nor do they regain the paths of life. Now, I need to tell you that in these passages, it appears somewhat one-sided, as you can see. It sounds as if we're picking on the women and not being faithful to the men. But please understand that this passage is a passage that describes a father's counsel to his son. So therefore, he's going to warn his son about what he considers to be the dangers out there awaiting him. If Solomon had chosen to sit down and talk with his daughter, he could have said exactly the same things to her about those men who would lure her into temptation. It seems to me today that within our culture, the ground is kind of level there. It's not one more than the other. It seems to be both and. So we will take this in a rather generic way. And every time you think that I'm talking about women in an unkind way, just remember, I'm just using the words of the scripture as they were presented from the format of a father talking to his son. Now, having read all of these instructions in chapters 2 through 6, the Proverbs of immorality, I want to tell you a story. I want to tell you the parable of immorality. If you have never read this, you will wonder if somebody who is a screenwriter hasn't gotten a hold of the book of Proverbs and changed it around. For once again now in your Bibles, turn to Proverbs 7 and verse 6. Solomon tells this story about immorality. Listen. For at the window of my house, I looked through my lattice, and I saw among the simple, I perceived among the youths, a young man devoid of understanding, passing along the street near her corner. And he took the path to her house, and in the twilight, in the evening, in the black and dark night, and there a woman met him with the attire of a harlot and a crafty heart. She was loud and rebellious, and her feet would not stay at home. At times she was outside, at times in the open square, lurking at every corner. So she caught him and kissed him. With an impudent face, she said to him, I have peace offerings with me. Today I have paid my vows. So I came out to meet you diligently to seek your face, and I have found you. I have spread my bed with tapestry, colored coverings of Egyptian linen. I have perfumed my bed with myrrh, aloes, and cinnamon. Come, let us take our fill of love until morning. Let us delight ourselves with love, for my husband is not at home. He has gone on a long journey and has taken a bag of money with him and will come home on the appointed day. And with her enticing speech, she caused him to yield. With her flattering lips, she seduced him. Immediately he went after her as an ox goes to the slaughter or as a fool to the correction of the stocks. Till an arrow struck his liver, as a bird hastens to the snare, he did not know it would cost his life. The parable of immorality. And it's very quiet in here because we all know people who have gone through that exact experience. Some may have walked through that in their own lives. The Bible speaks very pointedly and very powerfully to the problem of impurity. Here in these passages of Scripture, one of the most important things for us to notice is the price of immorality. We've seen the parables and the Proverbs. Let's notice the price. The price of immorality is first of all presented to us in a number of pictures. I'm sure all of you know what a metaphor is. It takes something that is spoken and uses a picture to build the concept of that in your mind. And beginning in chapter 2, in verse 18, we have some of these metaphors. For her house leads down to death, and her paths to the dead. Notice chapter 5 and verse 4. But in the end, she is bitter as wormwood, sharp as a two-edged sword. Her feet go down to death, and her steps lay hold of hell. Look at chapter 7 and verse 22. Immediately he went after her as an ox goes to the slaughter, or as a fool to the correction of the stocks, till an arrow struck his liver as a bird hastens to the snare. He did not know it would cost his life.
15: Now, when you put all those together in those pictures, one right after the other, my friend, there is another side to immorality that nobody talks about. There is the pain and the anguish and the hurt and the brokenness and the separation and the awful disappointment. And I know I speak to some wounded hearts, and I do not mean to open the wound and make it more difficult for, but I must speak the truth. Wherever I travel, I see the awful pain of this kind of activity. When I see children being hustled off between mother and father, taken on an airplane so that they're crying when they leave one parent, and then they go to another parent and they stay with them for a while, and they're back and forth because of the broken vows of marriage. My friends, it is an epidemic, and it touches the church almost with the same incidence that it touches the world. And maybe it's time that we go back to read what God says. Maybe if we hear something more about the penalty of immorality from the Word of God, which speaks the truth, we will be cautious not to allow ourselves to be caught in the trap of sin. For Satan goes about as a roaring lion, seeking who may devour, trying to destroy us and ruin our effectiveness for God. He's having a heyday today in the church, among leadership, and in the parishioners of congregations. The price of immorality. Notice, first of all, the pictures. But let me break it down in another way. Let's talk for a moment about the price tags. We all know that when we sin, there is a spiritual price tag. When we do that which God tells us not to do, we pay the penalty. There is always some scar tissue from sin. Yes, God forgives, but God does not take away the consequences. But I don't want to talk about the spiritual price. I want to get down to the practical issues that affect this in our churches and in our homes, because Solomon looks at us as almost as if he's taking an X-ray picture of this particular time in history. And he tells us what happens when we do not follow God's clear direction about moral purity. First of all, we suffer personally. Proverbs 5:9 says, "Lest you give your honor to others and your years to the cruel one." One commentator I read said the word cruel one means blackmailer. Lest you give your honor to others and allow yourself to be blackmailed. You pay a price emotionally. Proverbs 5:11-14 says that this kind of activity fills your life with remorse and regret. And you mourn at last when your flesh and your body are consumed, and you say, "How I have hated instruction, and my heart despised correction. I have not obeyed the voice of my teachers, nor inclined my ear to those who instructed me. I was on the verge of total ruin in the midst of the assembly of the congregation." Notice, hated instruction, despised correction, obeyed not the voice of his teachers, inclined not his ear to those who instructed him. Here's a person who looks back on his life and realized that he had been forewarned and he had ignored the warning and had walked headlong into the whole situation in spite of that. I cannot tell you how many times people have come to talk to me over the years of my ministry about relationships that they knew were wrong, that they knew were in violation of the Word of God. And as we have talked, I have explained to them what God's Word said. And they have said, "We're going to do this anyway and ask God to forgive us." That's tempting God with presumptuous sin. That's saying, "I can do whatever I want, and then I can just pray a prayer and God will make it all better." My friend, that is so presumptuous, and it helps you to understand how little you know both about the grace of God and the judgment of God. And then here's one that everyone who's been through a situation in life can certainly talk about, and that is how this deals with you financially. I know guys who work every day, and about 80% of their work goes toward alimony and settlement accounts and attorney's fees because they couldn't stay at home and do what God tells them to do. So they work every day and they're reduced to a crust of bread. It touches you professionally. It says here, verses 18 and 19, "For her house leads down to death and her paths to the dead. Now watch this. None who go to her return, nor do they regain the paths of life. A very interesting concept. Yes, God can forgive it, and yes, He will, and I want to make sure before we're finished, anyone caught up in the trap like we're talking about knows that God will forgive you and He'll wash it clean. He'll give you a clean heart, but there is a price to pay. There are consequences. There's scar tissue that develops over the issues that happen. And it's usually true that when someone falls, this is especially true when it's someone in spiritual leadership, they may be forgiven and they may be restored, but they're never restored to the same level of influence that they had before it all happened. They can't recover the lost momentum in their life and regain the paths that once they walked. Then it touches you socially. Notice verses 29 through 35 of the sixth chapter say, "So is he who goes to his neighbor's wife. Whoever touches her shall not be innocent. People do not despise a thief if he steals to satisfy himself when he's starving. Yet when he is found, he must restore sevenfold. He may have to give up all the substance of his house. Whoever commits adultery with a woman lacks understanding." That means he's ignorant. "He who does so destroys his own soul. Wounds and dishonor he will get, and his reproach will not be wiped away. For jealousy is a husband's fury. Therefore, he will not spare in the day of vengeance. He will accept no recompense, nor will he be appeased, though you give him many gifts." Every time I turn around, somebody's saying, "Well, if it's just me, and it's just her, and it's all right with me, and it's all right with her, how does that affect anybody else?" How many of you know that for every me and every her, there's four or five other people involved at each end? There's no such thing as just me and her. We all as men ought to pray, "Almighty God, preserve me from ever having to go in and sit down with my children and explain to them why their mother and I are not going to be together anymore, or why I have violated the covenant of marriage." There's always people hurt. It hurts you professionally, it hurts you socially, and there's a terrible, terrible penalty to be paid. You say, "Pastor Jeremiah, this is not a happy message." I know. But it is a message that comes out of the Word of God. And you know, there are all these passages in the book of Proverbs strung together about wisdom. And if one person hears this warning and walks away from an affair that's about to happen, or gets out of an involvement that they've started to get into because they realize that God has sent them this love letter to warn them against the penalty, it will be worth all of the tension I feel in this room right now. Well, that's the problem. Let's talk about how we keep this from happening, all right? I want to get away from the problem. Let's go to the solution. Once again, the book of Proverbs gives us some encouragement. How do I keep this kind of thing from happening in my life? And I speak as a person who is taking this counsel along with you, because I'm no better than anyone else. I stand on this platform so you can see me, but not because I'm above you. I'm just one of you. I'm a fellow struggler, a fellow human being with all of the same potential to do something terrible if I don't walk with God. But listen to the Proverbs. First of all, respond to the counsel of God's Word. Here in this passage that we have read, and in all these passages, there is this plea on the part of the father to the son. Notice chapter 5, verses 1 and 2. "My son, pay attention to my wisdom. Lend your ear to my understanding, that you may preserve discretion and your lips may keep knowledge." The Word of God will help you. You need to have the Word of God flowing through your life, memorizing Scripture, hearing God's Word, reading books, reading the Word of God over and over again. Let the Word of God renew your mind and fill your heart with God's truth. Psalm 119, verse 11 says, "Your word have I hidden in my heart." Why? "That I might not sin against you." And Psalm 119, verse 9 says, "How can a young man cleanse his way?" Listen, "By taking heed according to your word." That's it. Let the Word of God be your constant companion. Can't get enough of the Word of God on Sunday for this to happen, I promise you. Can't get it by listening to Turning Point Radio or watching Turning Point Television. You got to get in the book yourself. Let the Word of God come through your spirit. Secondly, reject an arrogant attitude. Notice verse 26 of chapter 7. It says, "For she has cast down many wounded." Now watch this. "And all who were slain by her were strong men." How many of you know that there's no such person who is totally impervious to this kind of an attack or this kind of an involvement. The first thing we need to do, men, is exercise this knowledge, and women too, that any one of us, no matter what our background, no matter what our circumstance, is capable of doing something to hurt God and hurt the ones that love us, and hurt our testimony, and hurt our families. We're capable of it. The Bible says that we're not ever to allow pride to get into our lives, because pride goes before destruction and a haughty spirit before a fall. 1 Corinthians 10:12 says, therefore, let him who thinks he stands take heed lest he fall. Listen to me. Don't be arrogant. Don't think it can't happen to you. I don't care how pristine you may be in your thought process. Remember, let him that thinketh he stand take heed lest he fall. Reject an arrogant spirit. And then thirdly, recognize the danger of conversation. This is happening more and more. Every time we talk to somebody, well, we could just talk. Usually it's not even a sexual thing that begins. It's just, well, she listened to me. She cared about what was going on. I could talk. A reminder to all marital couples, we need to talk more. What's going on right now is we got chat rooms on the internet. We got all kinds of infidelity going on because people are talking to one another on the internet. Now, I'm not saying that every internet relationship is bad, but it's bad if you already have a relationship. Somebody said, well, I'm not sure I'm married to the right woman. My friend, if you're married, you're married to the right woman. Amen. Chat rooms, just the very thought of it. People getting together in the quietness of their study or at work or wherever, developing relationships through conversation. Did you notice when we were going through these passages how much was said about words? In case you didn't, let me just run them by you real quickly. Proverbs 2:16, to deliver you from the immoral woman, from the seductress who flatters with their words. 5:3, for the lips of an immoral woman drip honey and her mouth is smoother than oil. Proverbs 6:24, to keep you from the evil woman, from the flattering tongue of a seductress. Proverbs 7:21, with her enticing speech she caused him to yield. With her flattering lips she seduced him. Just be careful about conversations. There is a line in a conversation between a man and a woman who are not married to each other and are married to somebody else. There's a line in conversation over which you should not cross. When you start discussing personal, intimate things with people who are not your own spouse, you have entered into the danger zone, and it's just a matter of time before all of the things that we've talked about already become personally known to you. Watch out for your conversations. I never saw that before, but it's so true. Then run away from temptation. I've said this so often in various sermons that come close to this subject that I'm almost embarrassed to say it again. But notice what it says in Proverbs 5:8. Remove your way far from her and do not go near the door of her house. Get out of there, man. Get out of there. I often said the best equipment for maintaining moral purity is the best pair of Adidas you can buy. Joseph ran away. Remember that? Joseph was caught. He ran away. And it says in the Word of God that we're to flee this. Do not let your heart turn aside to her ways. Do not even stray into her paths. 1 Corinthians 6:18 says, flee sexual immorality. 2 Timothy 2:22 says, flee youthful lusts. Run from it. I don't have to interpret that. You're in a situation at work where this kind of thing is happening and you're getting kind of drawn into a relationship, ask for a transfer. If you have the power, ask for their transfer. But don't allow yourself to stay in an environment where you are constantly exposed to the same temptation which you are currently not doing well with. Realize the fulfillment of your marriage relationship. It's not only what you do out there, it's what you do at home as well. Now, turn with me. You're not going to believe this is in the Bible, but it is. Let me read, beginning in the 5th chapter, beginning at the 15th verse. Are you ready? Drink water from your own cistern, running water from your own well. Should your fountains be dispersed abroad, streams of water in the streets, let them be only your own and not for strangers with you. Let your fountain be blessed and rejoice with the wife of your youth. As a loving deer and a graceful doe, let her breast satisfy you at all times and always be enraptured with her love. For why should you, my son, be enraptured by an immoral woman and be embraced in the arms of a seductress? You say, that's almost erotic language to be reading in church. It's in the Bible. And what it says is, there isn't anything wrong with sexuality. There's not anything wrong with it. God created it. It's to be enjoyed within the boundary of marriage between one man and one woman who covenanted themselves together for life. And the Bible says in the book of Hebrews that God honors this, that marriage is an honorable thing among all and the bed undefiled, but fornicators and adulterers God will judge. God teaches us that the best defense is a good offense, right? And when you allow God to work in your own marriage relationship so that it's strong, makes it even more difficult for the tempter to come and lure you away and do something that will destroy your life. Finally, resolve to guard your heart. Proverbs 6:25 says, "Do not lust after her beauty in your heart, nor let her allure you with her eyelids." The Word of God is such a loving letter. It may sound as if it's harsh when we speak of it in terms like this, but God loves us so much, He wants the best for us. And the best for us does not lie in illicit relationships and immoral conduct. My friend, the best is in a relationship according to God's Word. I have a friend by the name of Richard Furman, who is a doctor in Boone, North Carolina. He is a thoracic surgeon and a wonderful Christian. And we were talking about losing our parents. He told me about his dad, who died when he was 73. And he said, "David, one thing I will never forget is that after my dad died, we as children gathered around and were talking to my mom about my dad and their relationship and their marriage. And we got to talking about their wedding. And mom said that when they got married, they didn't have any money for a honeymoon. So they spent their honeymoon in her parents' home, up in the second story of their home. And one of the kids said, "Mom, how long did the honeymoon last?" She said, "It ended yesterday." That's what I want. Isn't that what you want? Isn't that where the joy of life is? Isn't that where godliness is reflected in homes? It ended yesterday. May it be so for us. And let me say this to you. Wherever you are in this process, maybe you have blown it. Maybe there's some scars on your heart. I want to tell you that God will forgive you. And He wants you now to take what's left of your life and make the best of it for His honor and glory. You can't go back and undo what's done, but you can go forward. You can go forward with the principles of God's Word and live your life according to His principles of purity. May God grant that you will do it. And in the process, may you find a way to cultivate a higher love, a love for the Lord Jesus that will be so great that you would never want to do anything to hurt Him because He's done so much for you.
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21: All right, on today's program, we are joined in studio by Pastor Khadisha. She grew up in Iran during the Shah's rule, came to the United States in the 70s. Thanks for being with us. We appreciate it. Want to get your unique story and your perspective on what's going on in Iran. But many folks, especially Democrats, say that Trump decided to attack Iran, that this was a war of choice. That's the phrase they continue to use. This is a war of choice. Do you think Trump made the right decision in going into Iran and doing what he has done over the past few months?
24: Absolutely, yes. First of all, I have to say, this is not politics. Here they're trying to politicalize it, you know, like it's all politics. He wants to go do this, he wants to go do that. But actually, if we, as a believer in Christ, we believe he is appointed by God that for 47 years, Iranian people been under severe oppression, talking about 47 years, these people under this system of Islam, they've been tortured, they've been raped, they lost their freedom, and all these Sharia law that took place in Iran, which if we go back to the history of Iran, Iran was under freedom with Shah and going to the history, even Persia. We had a women king in Iran in old time. But here when the political, we're going back to when Shah was overthrown, that was politics by the British government, by France, and it was during the Carter Democrat. They didn't want to lose Iran to Russia because communism was growing. That's why I became communist at the time. I joined the communist movement for 7 years. Because Russia wanted to take over Iran. So here, the only way they could have stopped Russia and the communist system, they used who? They used Islam. They brought Khomeini, after all these years he was out in Abuni in Iraq, they brought him out And they brought, they knew if they bring Islam in Iran, then through this whole system that people, because of the, all the Islamic Sharia law, they can stop the movement of communism. When the Islam took over Iran, they killed all the communist leader.
21: Right. I want to get into that. But the conversation, at least in the headlines and in the news, is Iran's capability of having a nuclear weapon, that if they have all this enriched uranium, they're going to build a weapon and they're going to launch it at the United States or on the West. But those in the media say, no, they weren't even close to having a nuclear weapon. What's your take on that? Do you think it would be dangerous for Iran to have a nuclear weapon? And as the Trump administration claims, they were very close to reaching that objective.
24: The reason people, they want to justify everything about the Islamic system, because they don't know the heart of Islam. They don't know the heart of this regime. The heart of this regime, when they have all these nuclear weapons and all this, it's not to protect Iran or Iranian people. Look at the investment they make to have all these jihadis, all these terrorists to go attack. We had October 7 in Israel. We have all these terrorists all over the world, and also the 9 years war between Iraq and Iran. Why, if you go and ask the soldiers in Iran, why you had war 9 years between Iran and Iraq, 2 million were killed in that war. Why? Because it wasn't that the battle was about the Iran and Iraq. The battle was the Islamic regime, based on their Quranic teaching, based on what Prophet Muhammad is teaching them, to make the entire universe Islamic country. So why they have nuclear weapon? Why they want to be all militants like this? Because they want to make the whole world to submit themselves to Islam. So all their agenda, the heart of their whole mission, is to make the whole world Islamic country. That's what they're doing right now in our country, in New York, in Michigan. So this is not about they had nuclear weapon to protect Iran. No. This nuclear weapon, because they have strategically, they have a plan based on their Quran to make the whole world become Islamic country.
21: Yeah, I want to ask you more about that. But before we get there, share us your story of being born and raised in Iran and what your experience was.
24: Well, I was born in an Islamic family. My father was a leader of a mosque. So very fundamental, not like a radical terrorist, but he was a very fundamental Islamic Muslim man. And so that's why I grew up in an Islamic family. Mm-hmm. So growing up in that whole system, I was abused for until I got married. I was not even 18 when I got married. I mean, I was abused as a woman, as a girl, that I was not allowed to even in the mirror to comb my hair. Hmm. If my father or mother saw me, I'm in the mirror. That one time when I was in the mirror, my mother grabbed me from my hair, pulled me on the other room, and I got beat up that I couldn't even move. They said, oh, you're making yourself pretty to go outside so men, they can look at you. Mm. So here.
21: Do you think your experience was unique, or did you have other friends that you think were going through similar experiences?
24: I had a lot of other women that they were experiencing it. The women, because at that time, the Iranian culture was not under Islamic, but the Islam was practiced in the families. So if they had a fundamental, radical Islamic parents, that was happening to them. But otherwise, because the country was still under Shah, there was freedom. People, they didn't have to wear burqa, women. The burqa things and all this Islamic Sharia law, they're practicing it right now. If a woman gets raped in Iran or Afghanistan, they are taking her to prison. They say it was your fault. Mm-hmm. You caused the man to rape you. So this is under the Islamic family, and I had many friends that they were in an Islamic family. They were treated like I was. And then I was around 18 years old. I was still in high school when I married to my husband. Then again, my husband was under that culture. So that abuse continued. I was not allowed to leave the house. I was not allowed to do anything. If anything I said against him, because in the Quran says the women have to submit to husband. If she disobey, the husband allowed to beat her up.
0: Right.
24: So now I was beat up with mom and dad. Now I'm married. I'm beat up with the husband.
0: And then you're still living in Iran at the time.
24: I was living in Iran. I was married for 4 years in Iran. And then after 4 years, my husband wanted to come to United States to get his engineering degree. And we could come. At the time, we were allowed, Iranian were allowed, because that was during Shah.
0: Right. So at what point did you escape all of this abuse?
24: In 1977, we came to the United States. And that was the time the communist movement was happening. And then the student here in America, they had a huge organization that was under the socialism and all. So they introduced me to the doctrine of Marx and Lenin. And then since I grew up being abused and treated like
0: This was 180 degree difference.
24: Yeah, so I said, talking about one class society. So another false teaching deceived me. Talking about one class society, equality between men and women. Yay, I like this. So I radically changed. I hated God. I said, what kind of a God is this that I had to be beat up by men and not having any identity? So I joined the communist movement for 7 years. We had picket line in Sac State. We had picket line in San Francisco. Mm-hmm. And they were teaching us to how to hate America. We're in America.
0: Right.
24: And how to lie to the system so we can get whatever we want. And then lying, cheating, stealing, all kinds of stuff.
0: Right.
24: Until in 1983, Iranian, this Islamic government that killed first all the politicians. In one day, 400 politicians were executed because now they want to establish the Islamic government.
0: Right.
24: And then they start finding through families. Father, mothers, they reported their children that they didn't believe in Islam. They were involved in communists to the government, and they had the government execute their own children for Allah and Muhammad. And then all of our leaders were executed. Now, no more organization. So I lost my identity. And that was a time hostages took place in Iran by Islamic government. We were rejected and hated by the American people here. They were about to put us in a camp. We could not get any more financial aid from Iran because we were on a student visa, so we had no support. So we're poor, rejected, and I am abused at home. I attempted 3 times to kill myself, but God, out of His grace and His plan in my life, He kept me alive until October 1983. Jesus came to my dream while I was planning for the 4th time to kill myself.
0: Hey, when we come back from the break, want to get your thoughts on what you believe the United States should be doing to overthrow this regime, to open the Strait of Hormuz, etc. And what do the Iranians feel right now? What do they think the best strategy is to make a change in your country? Again, our guest is Pastor Khadisha. She was born and raised in Iran in the 60s and 70s. More with her coming up after the break.
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21: let's get back to our guest in studio. Her name is Pastor Khadisha. She grew up in Iran during the 60s and 70s during the Shah rule. Thanks for your patience. We appreciate your time and perspective. So what should the Trump administration be doing to overthrow this regime in Iran, to prevent them from building a nuclear weapon? What do you think? Because, again, you grew up, you know the people there. You have family and friends still there. What do the people want? What is their strategy in order? How are they feeling right now?
24: 95% of Iranian people in Iran screaming, shouting, crying to President Trump and Prime Minister Netanyahu, please come and set us free. I mean, talking about 95% of Iranian. Now, we come to the American, all these Democrats, they are attacking President Trump because who supported, come on, who supported Islamic government in Iran? Democratic Party. Because they want this regime. Why? Because the heart of the Democratic Party is to establish one world government. They want to establish that Antichrist government.
21: Right.
24: And then the only way the Antichrist can be established, it always uses religion. You can read about it in the book of Revelation. Now here, with Trump going into the Iran, rooting out this system, this is not politics. This is not he's planning to have expanding his territory or taking over Iran. No. He's appointed by God to root out the system because Islam is not just the destroying Iran and Iran. This is a threat. This is Islamic right. government is a threat to the whole world.
21: Sure. So how does he go about doing that without completely destroying the country? If we have to continue this kinetic attack, bombing bridges and power and infrastructure, et cetera, I'm sure the Iranian people don't want to see their entire country decimated.
24: I absolutely.
21: So how does he go about doing that? And especially getting the Strait of Hormuz open up so that we can bring gas prices and oil prices down? Or is a better strategy equipping the Iranian people to uprise and do it themselves?
24: That's an excellent question. And actually, to be honest with you, that is a debate between all of us Iranian. Instead of bombing Iran, the Iranian people are powerless and they are not armed people. They have nothing, nothing. Mm-hmm. You hear it every single day. Just yesterday, they executed another two young men. Every day, that's all we hear. Honestly, there are thousands of them getting killed, martyred, executed, raped in Iran. We don't hear about it. The only one that we hear two a day, four a day, we hear them. Somehow the information comes out. So here, we say the same thing. We, as an Iranian, actually, I had this conversation yesterday with my husband. I said, I wish President Trump with Prime Minister Netanyahu stop bombing in Iran and equipping by military equipments,
21: sure.
24: you know, guns and whatever, to equip the Iranian people that they can, from within, they can root out this regime.
21: Yeah.
24: Do you know that's what they did when they threw out the Shah? When Shah was overthrown, that's what they did. They made the people, millions of people were out in the street rising up against Shah, and then they took Shah out.
21: Mm-hmm.
24: So if millions of people rising up, armed, that's it. And then in less than a 24 hours, President Trump can go in. Honestly, only like maybe 10 of them left in the government.
21: Mm-hmm.
24: Most of them are being killed. So they can literally go in, take out these evil men, these evil Islamic leaders, and then let the people take over the country. And people of the Iran, they already chose their leader, mm-hmm. which is Reza Pahlavi. So if they want, they can have Reza Pahlavi go take over the government and have the people to rise up against the government
21: yeah.
24: of Iran by helping them, by equipping them, by giving them arms, arming the people in Iran. Because we don't want the whole country be destroyed,
21: right.
24: being bombed. Because one day this regime is gone. The people, they need their resources. We believe there is a way to root out this Islamic government instead of bombing Iran.
21: One last question because we're out of time. What is your concern about the growing Islam here in the United States. More and more mosques being built, especially college campuses. You've got more young people who are deciding, oh, I'm going to become a Muslim, et cetera. Is that concerning to you?
24: What's
21: the danger there? Like the imminent danger?
24: They have the same plan that they established in Iran for 47 years. That's why they want to do it. This is the only way. If they bring people, and who's doing it again? The politicians that they want to establish one world government, one world economy, and one world religion.

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2: All right, in the remaining few minutes we have in today's show, I want to talk about education, something very near and dear to me and the options that we have as parents and grandparents when it comes to educating our kids. You know, the default option for most folks in this state is sending them to a public school. But if you're not aware, public schools in this state are struggling. Test scores and grades are down, not to mention the financial crisis that's happening in many school districts where they are hundreds of millions of dollars in debt, and they are threatening to close schools down, lay off teachers, enlarge classroom sizes, and that obviously is not good for our kids. We want a superior education than what's being provided in many public schools throughout the state. There are a few gems, some great schools out there, some great teachers, but for the most part, again, the public schools in California are struggling. So what are the options out there? Of course, you can send them to a great Christian school like my wife and I did for many years, but of course it's not free. There's no government assistance to send your child to a private Christian school. But we here at the radio station have stepped in because we strongly believe in helping parents and grandparents out there provide their kids with the best education possible to expand your values that you have at home and make sure that they're continuing that in the classroom with good quality Christian teachers who care and respect you and what you want for your kids. So if you're interested in a half price tuition for your kids or grandkids, text us at 916-349-1039. This is for the entire school year. We have a select few number of these tuitions available for certain grades and many different schools, but you gotta respond and act now by texting us at 916-349-1039. 916-349-1039. My wife and I took advantage of it, saved us thousands of dollars, and boy, were we extremely excited and satisfied with the education they got. Our kids coming home, learning Bible verses, having real family type connections with other students and teachers. It was just a great experience. Couldn't recommend it more. 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And we want to help you out financially by providing you a half price tuition for the entire year. 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Again, 916-349-1039. 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

0: Nazareth, comedian Stephen B. It's September the 25th, a Friday night at Centerpoint Community Church in Roseville. It's presented by our good friend Mosley Collins. We got food trucks, so you don't have to worry about dinner. It's clean and safe for the whole family. They are extremely funny. You can, again, go to our website to get tickets or text us, and we'll send all the details to your phone. 916-349-1039 for all the details on our comedy night, Friday, September 25th at Center Point Community Church. Thanks again to our friend Mosley Collins. Have a fantastic weekend, everybody, and we will talk to you next week.
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6: In 1783, the Revolutionary War was nearly over, but America's future remained uncertain. Officers in the Continental Army were angry. Congress had failed to provide promised pay, and some considered using the Army's power to force the government's hand. George Washington understood their frustration, but he also knew the liberty they had fought to win could be destroyed by the very army that secured it. Washington confronted his officers and urged them to choose honor, patience, and loyalty to the Republic over rebellion. He could have used their anger to increase his own power. Instead, he used his influence to restrain it. Power asks what it can take. Character asks what duty requires. Washington's lesson still stands. Freedom survives when leaders place principle above ambition and remain faithful to God, country, and the people they serve.
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4: 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I'm David Jay, thanking you for joining us today as we listen, learn, and are challenged by God's Word, the Bible. 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And that foundation is worth knowing. In The American Story, The Beginnings, Tim and David Barton take you back to the documents, the decisions, and the faith that shaped this country from its very first days. 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Now, Peter was, of course, a disciple of Jesus Christ who later on became the leader of the first church. And throughout his ministry, Peter lovingly cared for others and faithfully pursued his passion to spread the gospel to everyone around him. Now, Peter understood the power of God's love, and he set an example for all true believers to live by. Now, in these final verses from chapter 5, Peter says farewell in a way that only he can, by lovingly directing us back to Jesus. With peace, hope, and confidence, he reminds us about heaven, where Jesus is preparing a place for us. So today, on day 2 of this message, Pastor Jack tells us that until we meet again in heaven, a peace that passes all understanding is possible through Jesus Christ. We can experience the Lord's direction and even fellowship with Him in a remarkable way. As believers, we will indeed suffer pain, but it's not going to matter compared to the eternity that awaits us. And now with his message called Until We Meet Again, here's pastor and Bible teacher Jack Hibbs.
5: You may have prayed for 10 hours and now you expect God to grace your life? That's not what He does. Unearnable favor. God does this. It's His heart. It's the nature of His heart. Now He says, may the God of all grace, all the good and unearnable and tender graces God bestows upon you in His affection. It's remarkable. This all grace refers to the infinite acts of God in the believer's life. All grace, we see this in We see all grace in 2 Corinthians 9:8. 2 Corinthians 9:8, listen to this. There the Bible says that, and God is able to make all grace abound toward you. That's a lot of grace. that you always having all sufficiency in all things. Is that verse pregnant or what? Look at that statement. Who thinks like this? And God is able. So if we're going to have grace, it's based on God's performance. To make all grace abound toward you. That you always having all sufficiency in all things. That is awesome. That is a verse. God's favor, God's grace, every ounce of his favor is upon you, believer. Now, you think that through right now with all of life's difficulties, all of life's challenges, decisions to be made, things going on in your life. We need to stop, take a deep breath, and remember all of God's grace is upon my life to get through this thing. We often miss it. In many ways, as a church in America, we're sleeping to the power that's available. And we know that this power simply can be shown by ideas. People can give a word. People can post a statement. People can show a picture. And it inspires people to do one thing or the other. You and I are very impressionable. Well, God is saying to you today, why labor? Why be weary? Cast all your care upon me. I care for you. And remember, last week God is saying, I expose to you the tactics of the devil. I've got him covered. You just simply resist him and I'll take care of the rest. And oh, and here's the deal. All grace is given to you. You can't lose if you stay close to me. It's a wonderful power. The second thing we see is that verse 10 goes on and says, who called us by or to his eternal glory by Christ Jesus. As scripture goes on to say that after you have suffered a while, and he's going to give you four definitions or statements of maturity. Perfect you, establish you, strengthen you, settle you. Verse 11 says, to him be the glory and the dominion forever and ever. Amen, he says. So what we're looking at here is the fact that every moment, listen, God will be at work in your life, Christian, and every moment is accounted for by God. Every moment of your life is accounted for by the living God. He's not sloppy. He doesn't forget things. There's nothing undone to God. We forget things all the time, don't we? Do you have to write things down? As I get older, I have to write more things down. And then it's getting tough because I forgot. I forgot what I'm supposed to write down. You ever go, this is terrible to admit, but I'll blame it on insomnia because it did happen when that stuff got a hold of me. But I'd go to the store and I forgot what I went to the store for. That's scary. And it's no fun having a hard time figuring out how to get back to your home. I tell you what, friends, listen. God is so good. He is so, so kind to account for every moment. He misses nothing. You and I may miss all kinds of stuff. In our life, we're constantly pressured, constantly in hyper mode to do our lives. God misses nothing. Doesn't the Bible tell us that a sparrow cannot die without God's noticing it? He knows about every sparrow that falls to the ground. You think that's poetry, or do you think that's how big your God is? It's how big he is. There's nothing that he misses. Well, it feels like he missed some stuff. Feels like that to you, but he doesn't miss anything. He's at work in everything. And he's even working on the mean, ugly, dark things of your life. He's turning them around. Of course I know he's not turning them around as fast as you'd like. He's turning them around as efficient as he likes. Because he's doing a work. He'll never stop doing it until the day you breathe your last breath. He's got a plan. And he accounts for every moment. It's recorded. You know, listen, there used to be a time when we would measure things by cubits. Remember, you've read that in your Bible, cubits? Distance between the elbow and the tip of your baby finger. Most humans, it's the same size. Most, not all, but most. So it became a general rule of measurement, a cubit. That's a cubit right here. Varies 18 to 22 inches, cubit. And then technology came along and you start measure it in different measurement orders and increments. Until now today, we measure things that are invisible. We can now measure the distance of circuitry by how many light photons pass through the spaces between the circuits. And if that's not small enough, we now have the ability to measure things in the atomic realm, the invisible realm. All these things are hints to tell us God's got that in his repertoire of mathematics. Think about this. All of that data that's going on in an atom is the exact same mathematical equations and style and fingerprint that is dealing with the mathematical style fingerprint of the universes that are beyond our universe. Did you know that? The same math that applies in an invisible realm of subatomic particles is the exact same math that is out there governing the universe. You want to know why? It's the same maker. It's his fingerprints. And he communicates that to you to say, I've got your issue. I've got your situation. When you say, God, work in my life, God shouts back out of the clouds, I am working in your life. That's why you're freaking out. You asked me to work in your life and make you a stronger Christian. I'm doing it. But I don't understand. That's the point. You don't understand. Go forward, not understanding. I'll take care of you. And then when you get on the other side, I'll show you. It's called faith, ladies and gentlemen. And you're not leaving earth without it. Faith. He says these tremendous words. He teaches us, Peter does, that we're called. The word called is God is inviting you. Look at that verse. Who called us? It's God's idea to have you in heaven. Isn't that amazing? He said, oh, man, I'm going to go to heaven. Well, you're okay, calm down. You're going to go to heaven because he invited you. It's not like you're awesome. You're going there because he invited you. That's what that word means. He invited you. Gentle, kind, arms open. Come here. Didn't Jesus say like that? Come to me. He didn't say, get over here. Jesus said, come to me. And maybe he says it to a crowd of 10. Come to me. And three come. Isn't that always interesting? It's a choice. He extends. The whole concept of this word kaleo is to invite, which means you've got the choice to respond to God's word or not. And then the word suffered. After you have suffered a while, suffered. This word suffered means to go through the experience and the sensation. Listen. And the imprinting, experience, sensation, and the imprinting of pain. The Bible says you're going to go through pain. And it's going to imprint upon you. Boy, isn't that powerful? Isn't that real? Every human being will go through, now in this context, it makes sense because it's the believer's life. Our suffering makes sense. Our suffering has a purpose. But that suffering leaves an imprint. Which one is it? Suffering will leave an imprint upon your life. A person who is not handling suffering by leaning on God and seeking him and crying out to him in those moments and hours of desperation, years of desperation, that Christian calling out, there's an imprint made upon them that's beautiful. The suffering perfects them, strengthens them. The suffering is like it's almost like a trophy. That they've held it so close to them that when the trophy's taken away from them, it leaves an imprint upon them. Then there's the people that see hardship come into their lives, their suffering, and pain leaves an imprint, and that imprint is bitterness, rejection, anger at God, and hate toward people. And isn't it amazing that suffering will cause you to go one way or the other? And I got to be honest with you right up front right now. God will use suffering in every person's life who claims to be a believer to reveal to you if you are a true believer or not. Did you know that? He already knows. Suffering. And he says for a while. The word a while means this. It's a very interesting word. It means that we don't know how long we're going to suffer, but even if it's a long time suffering, it won't matter compared to eternity. That's what that word means. It's what's known as an eschatological argument. The suffering, if you suffer from the day that you're born, 80 years to the day that you die, it's nothing, the Bible says, in comparison to what you are going to have in glory. Glory is going to be way more awesomer. It's going to be tremendous.
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5: 2 Corinthians chapter 4, verse 16 supports this. 2 Corinthians 4, 16. Therefore, we do not lose heart. Well, I love that. Do you ever lose heart? I lose heart usually every Sunday after third service, because the messages never come out the way that I want them, the way that I thought they would be. But look, it's just us here right now. Don't tell anybody. But if I don't stay in the Word, I'm going to go down. If I don't stay in the Bible, then I start listening to other voices. I don't mean weird voices. I mean people. If I don't stay in the Bible, I listen to people. If I don't stay in the Bible, opinions begin to hit me. Are you with me? If I don't stay in the Bible, moods will affect me. If I don't stay in the Bible, if I don't get my brain washed every day, then my mind's open to stuff. And I'm always wondering, Lord, is any of this blessing you? Is any of this glorifying you? God, show me what's real and what's not. Wash away, make right, strengthen, take down, assemble, whatever. I'm always going through that personally in my own life and in this church. Lord, if there's anything here that's not real, blow it away. Just let it go away. If there's anything in my life, God, just strengthen it if it's from you and let it dissolve if it's not. Are you with me, people? You understand that? Why? Because it's to his eternal glory, it says, by Christ Jesus. And here's these four things that mark the believer. I'm going to say this rather bluntly. These four things regarding a mature Christian life. So watch this. Hey, listen up. We're looking at this verse, verse 10. This is what we're not looking at. Salvation. Peter's saying, salvation? I'm talking to the church. You're saved. Put that over there. We don't need to talk about that anymore. That's a done deal. Get it over there. You know, there's some people, they've 10 years of Christian life, and they're still in the salvation doctrine. They're still trying to figure that out. That's sad. You should know it and put it on the shelf because it's done. It's in your belt. It's in your holster. Are you with me? You got a bullet there, and it's loaded up, salvation, and I got that one. What's the next one? Water baptism. You want to talk about water baptism? How long have you been a Christian? 10 years. Dude, grow up. Were you baptized? Yeah. All right, praise God. There you go. Put another one in your holster. That's fine. We're moving on. Are you with me? Some people are just sit around and talk the rest of their life just about salvation and just about water baptism. Well, what about this? And it's all this stuff that you and I have as believers, and it's foundational. We're moving on. We're going deeper. We're moving on. God use us. All that settled. Hallelujah. We're standing on the platform. Woo! Let's go. What are those things? Number one, it's God's will that you be perfected. Look at the word perfect. It's not what you think in the English. Perfect. No, it's not perfect, perfect. The word perfect here is an awesome word. It means to be made fully complete. It means to be prepared complete. It means to be equipped. It means to be under construction, heading to a destination or a date of completion that God's working in your life. Is God, we could say this, is God perfecting you? Well, I don't know. Do you have any troubles? Yes. Then look, he's working on you. Listen, has God used you lately? Has God used you to touch somebody else's life? Yep. Then God's working on you. God's completing you or perfecting you. By the way, the word also means to mend like a net. I like that, to perfect. It means that God is mending your net. You say, what net? The net called your life. It's the exact same word in Matthew 4 when James and John were mending their nets, and Jesus walked by and said, come and follow me. And the Bible says they got up from mending their nets and they went and followed Jesus. The word mending is that exact same word. They were putting their nets back together to use them. God, are you listening, is saying, hey, Christian, I saved you. That's done. But moving on, I am mending your life back together to use you again. Is this true in your life? The word strengthen. The third thing is strengthen, to make strong or hardened. It's amazing to me. People pull minerals out of the earth and fire them and make them stronger. They take something out of the earth and make it stronger by hardening it. Materials can be hardened by how they're prepared. Christian, the word would imply that we are hardened in a good way for battle by the things that we experience in life. We're not whimsical, we're not whining, we're not crying, we're not, how could God do this to me? I can't believe this happened. Listen, if that's you and you're a Christian, it's time to grow up. It's just time to get the simple stuff behind you, stand on it, but get it behind you, and understand that if you're going to love and follow God, you're going to have difficulties in this life. But thank God they are with eternal purposes. There's an eternal value to you and I spiritually getting the wind knocked out of us. When it hurts, when you're mocked, ridiculed, made fun of for believing in God and for hanging on to the scriptures, the world will belittle you, attack you, and marginalize you. And you need to know that God's word has promised you an eternity and a present day grace if you so choose. It's there for you. And then the word settle, he'll settle you. This is, by the way, where we get the theme for our First Peter study, anchored. The word settled means to bring you to a place of a foundation or to tie up to a rock. It means to be fixed or have a fixed point of assurance, to be anchored. This is God's will for your life, to work with you all the way through to the end. He's going to complete you. He's going to make sure that you are completely established, thermoset, that is, poured into a mold like Jesus, strengthened. You're going to be hardened and ready by conditioning, and you're going to be one that's fixed to a rock. You're going to be immovable. All of those things come together in one verse, and you love this verse. It's Philippians 1, verse 6. We all love it. Philippians 1, 6 says, being confident of this very thing, that he who has begun a good work in you will complete it until the day of Jesus Christ. Someone say amen, please. That's awesome. When will this be over? When will it be over? The day that you're perfected. What day is that? The day that God finishes his work. What day is that? The day that he's complete. What day is that? The day that you start breathing in this world. Remember when I said, see ya. I'm saying goodbye to you. And in that instant, I'm arriving into the eternal kingdom of our great God and Savior, Jesus Christ. Everything's complete at that point. My sin nature's gone. I've been perfected in Christ at the moment of death. I'm completely set free. And I reflect him because of the work of the Holy Spirit. Theologically, God the Father has presented all this to us. God the Son came and died on the cross for your sins and mine, and rose again from the dead to sanctify you and I, to get us into heaven. The Holy Spirit's job, God the Holy Spirit, is to exalt God the Son in your life. That's what the Holy Spirit's for. To exalt the Son of God in your life. And part of that is for him to grow you up along the way until God is done perfecting you. And in that last moment, the Spirit of God is done, and the Father calls you home. God the Father, God the Son, God the Holy Spirit, God at work in you, both to will and to do of his good pleasure, says the Bible. He'll never stop working in your life. He's committed. He won't stop. Real quick, one of the greatest pictures in the New Testament of this is so beautiful. It's John chapter 20. Jesus is now resurrected from the dead. And all of the confusion, all of the Sunday morning stuff's going on. And it's very cute. Look at John chapter 20. We'll read it together. John 20 verse 3. It says, Peter, now John, this is John's gospel. John wrote this. He's going to talk about himself. John always talks about himself as the disciple whom Jesus loved. Isn't that great? You should talk the same way, by the way. I'm Jack, the disciple whom Jesus loved. Well, what makes you so confident? Oh, nothing about me, I'll tell you that. Just like I gave him that water, God gave me grace. God reached out and touched my life. It's God who gave me the gospel. God told me about his son, Jesus. Okay, God saved me. God died on the cross for me. God rose again from the dead for me. God did it all. Okay, so in his work, I'm confident. And he loves, it's his nature. So he loves me. Just let that settle in upon you for a moment, that how God loves you.
4: 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We're glad you took the time to be with us today. And the great mystery? Well, that's the love of Jesus Christ. It passes all human comprehension. And to love Jesus is absolute heaven on earth. Until We Meet Again is part of Pastor Jack's series called Anchored, a study in 1 Peter. It's a series that takes us through the life and times of the Apostle Peter, whose love for Jesus Christ carried him through some great persecution, and whose compassion for others still inspires us today. 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
3: 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Life is not always peaceful. Wars happen. Conflicts rage. Lives are lost. The news is inundated with updates. Issues are turned inside out, angle upon angle scrutinized. 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
10: 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Americans already suspect that higher education is a politicized grift. Jason Arde's story won't convince them otherwise. Arde was celebrated as the youngest black person ever appointed to a professorship at Cambridge, despite a history of fabulism that defies belief. He's claimed to have been nonverbal until age 11, unable to read until 18, to have run 600 miles in 65 days, raised more than $7 million for charity, survived a coma, and beaten cancer. Neither Cambridge nor Simon & Schuster, publisher of his autobiography, apparently thought to verify his claims. He has resigned after a plagiarism scandal and a pending investigation about his academic qualifications and honorary appointments. Here's the lesson. Rather than making academia more inclusive and equitable, DEI has exposed just how corrupt the whole enterprise has become.
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11: I used to be in a men's Bible study, I now go to a women's Bible study, because the food is a lot better. Where two or three women are gathered, there's a charcuterie board right there.
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14: So this is part two, a spiritual warfare principle four, show me the power. And I wanted to share a testimony about the counterfeit power, because the people are chasing, believers are chasing all these signs and wonders, and we experience signs and wonders all the time, but we have to be careful lest we be deceived, as we read in Matthew 24:24, because the enemy is coming out with a counterfeit. The enemy wants to counterfeit everything that the Lord's doing. But he only could go so far. He tried that in Exodus, where when Moses and Aaron came and they put out their staff and their rod and it turned to serpents, and the magicians back then did the same thing, but Moses and Aaron's serpents ate up the other serpents. They were able to duplicate the water, the blood in the water turning to blood, and also for all the frogs that were also being multiplied throughout the land. But when it came to the fourth plague, the lice, okay? They're like really small, right? The mites, they were not able to duplicate it. And the magicians response of Pharaoh by saying this: this must be the finger of God. Show me the power. The very finger of God. It doesn't take much. Death could not hold all the forces of evil. Satan and all his powers, with all the demonic forces and fallen angelic forces, try to hold them in the grave. Resurrection life won. Death could not hold. It was impossible for death to hold resurrection life. And that very life lives in us. It says it right here. Let's turn to Ephesians 1, verse 18. I pray that the eyes of our heart may be enlightened, that we would have this revelation of who we are in Christ. I pray that the eyes of our heart may be enlightened, so that you may know what is the hope of his calling, what are the riches of his glory, of his inheritance in the saints, and what is the surpassing greatness of his power towards us who believe. These are in accordance with the working of the strength of his might, which he brought about in Christ when he raised him from the dead, seated him at his right hand in the heavenly places, far above all rule and authority and power and dominion and every name that is named, not only in this age, but also in the one to come. And he put all things in subjection under his feet and gave him as head over all things to the church, who we are, which is his body, the fullness of him who fills all in all. The enemy wants to, he wants a counterfeit. He's a counterfeit. He wants a copy. But he falls so short. He's been defeated. The victory's been won. Let me share with you a testimony. I was introduced to this young man who would come to my workshops on awakening and awareness, on spiritual warfare. And he was very quiet. He would sit in the back. And as he's been, he would come to almost all of them about 8 weeks. And then later on, I was able to meet with him because he wanted to meet with me. When I met with him, he shared with me, I asked him, when did you get saved? And he said about 4 or 5 months prior to him coming into the workshops. And I said, well, tell me what happened. He said, when he went into this gathering, and this gathering was, when he walked in, he thought it was kind of strange. He saw people rolling around and people kind of slithering on the floor, just strange stuff, according to him sharing this with me, what he said. And it just was weird. He was invited. It was a Christian gathering, but it was very, very, I guess, charismatic, you would say. Probably more maybe ultra. I don't know, but he said it was just a little different. He thought it was just strange and weird. But all of a sudden, someone came up to him and said, I have something I have to share with you. I just have a word. And he put his hand on him, and he starts saying and speaking all these things to him. And all of a sudden, he felt very hot. It was like getting really hot where he had to take his jacket off. And as he was starting to sweat, he felt this weight come upon him. And when the gentleman that was praying for him or speaking a word to him that had his hand on him finished to receive the Lord, it was as if he said a weight came upon him. And so from then on, when he opened his eyes, he said everything in the room that was confusion and chaos all of a sudden became very clear to him. It was as if he knew what was happening. And so he left and he felt he was saved. But he started coming to my workshops, you know, months later. And I asked him why. And he said this: ever since that event, things in his life started getting worse. He struggled with physical ailments. And he noticed also there was a pain in his ear that was just would come and go that he never had before. And it would increase, it would go away. He'd go to the doctors, but he would not be able to. The doctor said, there's nothing wrong with you. And then when people would ask him, when did you get saved? Every time they'd ask him that, there was as if there was a doubt within him that started increasing. A doubt like, did I really get saved? It was like he was doubting every time someone would ask that question. And all of a sudden, he came to the point that he was not sure if he really got saved. So he started going to my workshops. And one thing he noticed about my workshops is when people would ask a question, and when people would you know, be a little challenging at times, He said, all I did would open, I would open the very word of God, the living word. And I would just simply share the word. And I would direct them to the Lord by saying, you know, you have to go to the Lord and bring it up to him, the questions you have. And but here's the verses. And he said, when I would do that, quite often, all of a sudden, it would just like silence them. We need to know the living word of God because he is the word. In the beginning was the word was with God, and the word was God in John 1:1. And the word became flesh, John 1:14, and dwelt among us. And so he started reading the word because he wasn't reading the word then. Isn't that interesting? You can get caught up with all these, the sensational, but yet not know the word of God. You have to come to know him. Otherwise, you will be deceived. All right? How do we know that? Because it says it in Hebrews. Let's turn to Hebrews 4:12. It's really important to come to him, come to his presence, drink and eat of the living word of God. He is the bread of life. He's the heavenly manna that came down from heaven. And in Hebrews 4:12, it says, for the word of God is living and active and sharper than any two-edged sword and piercing as far as the division of the soul and spirit of both joints and marrow and able to judge the thoughts and the intentions of the heart. Why is the word of God so important? Because here he says it's able. What? It's piercing as far as the division of the soul and spirit. Okay, able to judge the thoughts and intents of the heart. That the word spirit here is a small s, your human spirit, where Christ comes in when you get regenerated first here, right in our spirit. Okay? Because a lot of times we could be in our soul, which is our mind, emotion, and our will. That's our person, who we are, how we think about things, how we feel about things, things that we desire and want. You know, our Lord Jesus Christ himself, when he was praying at Gethsemane, just praying to the Father, he said, Lord, Father, if it be possible that this cup would pass, he prayed three times, Lord, if it be possible, may this cup pass. But then he said, nevertheless, not my will, but thy will be done. What was that? He was demonstrating his humanity because divinity became humanity. Christ became a man. God became a man in the person of Jesus Christ. That's amazing to even consider. That's awesome. It's amazing. Praise the Lord. Wow. Anyways, so he started reading the word of God. He was in Matthew. And as he would read the word, he was telling me this story. All of a sudden, he noticed that when he would read the word, that when people got free, a weight did not come on them. A weight was lifted from them. That's when we met. He told me that. He says, so I'm not sure if I'm even saved. He received a counterfeit spirit. So we prayed for him. I prayed for him. This is an interesting story. I said, you know, why? I was at Pete's, at a coffee shop called, well, Pete's Coffee here in this area. And we were talking, and I didn't want to, because of my experiences, I've seen a lot of things happen, just a lot of manifestations. So I didn't want to really pray for him right at that moment. If the Lord wanted me to, I would have. But I thought, let's just go to more of a private place. So I called up a buddy, and we're going to go up there and pray for him. As soon as this young man comes into my car, immediately he closes the door. I start driving. He grabs the side of my car door and he starts just manifesting while I am driving. I've never had that happen while I was driving. I don't know why I didn't think to stop and pull over, but I figured I'd just, okay. I said, do you know what's happening with you? Are you okay? He goes, no, I don't know what's happening to me. He's just manifesting. And I said, well, I do. And so right then and there, I shared the gospel with him. He went to receive Jesus Christ as his Lord and Savior, to really confirm that the gospel of Jesus Christ, who he was, and he came into him. And then I prayed afterwards, while we're driving, I'm praying for this person to get freed. While we're driving, I'm thinking, I don't know why I didn't think again to pull over. He gets fully freed, and that earache, that pain, he said it started welling up in his ear, really painful, came around, came outside, went around, and it flew away. He got freed through the power of the Holy Spirit, through the word of the cross of our Lord Jesus. That's amazing. Praise the Lord Jesus. Show me the power. See, the enemy could try to show you the power, and that's why he attracts and he's influencing and bringing all the young ones. Because we as believers, we need to be trained, equipped, walk by faith and know the truth so we could walk and in demonstration of the Spirit and of power. Paul speaks that I preach Christ and Christ crucified. He doesn't come across with eloquence of speech, persuasive words of wisdom and his charisma. But he came in the demonstration of the Spirit and of power. Show me the power. People are wanting the real thing. That will be a testimony to Jesus. Praise God for the mighty work of the cross. Now I want to ask you a question. When did the Lord ascend to his Father so that the Spirit would come into us when he rose from the dead? Well, many of us would think 40 days afterwards was when he ascended to the Father after the resurrection. But let's talk about that. Let me just share. Let's turn to John 20. Okay, this is the day that the Lord was in the tomb and Mary went out there to seek the Lord. What happened? Where's the body of our Lord? In verse 15, it says, Jesus said to her, "Woman, why are you weeping? Whom are you seeking?" Supposing him to be the gardener, she said to him, "Sir, if you have carried him away, tell me where you have laid him, and I will take him away. And Jesus said to her, "Mary." She turned and said to him in Hebrew, "Rabboni," which means teacher. Jesus said to her, "Stop clinging to me, for I have not yet ascended to the Father, but go to the brethren, my brethren, and say to them, I ascend to my Father and your Father and my God and your God." This is the first time he calls them brothers now, okay? Because he resurrected. It says, before it was friends, and it says, Mary Magdalene, verse 18, came announcing to the disciples, "I have seen the Lord," and that he had said these things to her. When therefore it was evening on that day, the first day of the week, and when the doors were shut where the disciples were for fear of the Jews, Jesus came and stood in their midst and said to them, "Peace be with you." And when he had said this, he showed them both his hands and his side. And the disciples therefore rejoiced when they saw the Lord. Verse 21, and Jesus therefore said to them again, "Peace be with you. As the Father has sent me, I also send you." And when he had said this, he breathed in them and said to them, "Receive the Holy Spirit." So it's interesting, when he rose from the grave and Mary saw him, he yet did not ascend to the Father that very day. He said, "Mary, stop clinging to me, for I have not yet gone to the Father." That he goes, "Tell the brethren, my brothers now, they're related now. They have been born from above, our Lord's resurrection." Okay? "Tell my brother," he said, that I go to my Father." So that very day he goes to the Father, but he comes right back down that evening. He's in a glorified, transfigured body now. That's why he's able to move in and out of doors, and they saw him. And he said, he breathed in them, "Receive the Holy Spirit." That was the indwelling. They received it within them. The Holy Spirit regenerated their human spirit. It says in 1 Corinthians 6:17, "He who is joined to the Lord is one spirit. They became one spirit in the human spirit. Praise God. Now, why do I share this? Let's go to Acts 1:18, because we're talking about show me the power. Now, this is 40 days after he breathed into them the Holy Spirit. So Acts 1:18. And this is what I believe, because this is what I just read in the Word. And I just see this in the Word of God. I can't explain and understand all the mysteries of God, but it's amazing.

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4: Upon. But we need that anointing that we would walk in power. Praise God. Thank you, Jesus. Now, I'm going to share one more testimony, okay? This is about Show Me the Power. A friend of ours who gathered with us in our fellowships and in our homes and many of our gatherings introduced me to a young man who met this young lady at one of the coffee shops in the area. And she was really depressed and looked very just in tears. So this young man went over to talk to her and wanted to share Jesus to her. She wasn't saved yet. And so later on, he invited her to his house with his family. And we were invited too. It was a very conservative Baptist group of Christians that maybe haven't experienced some of the things that we are experiencing. They're very conservative when it comes to spiritual, like, healings and freedom and deliverances. And anyways, she was there. So we're not speaking. We don't bring anything of the word demons or anything up. But anyways, we're just speaking testimonies, just sharing. We don't talk anything about the word demon, just real general. And I shared a testimony. She goes, well, that's what I struggle with, was depression, suicide, self-harm, you know, mental illness. And so we went over there and I started sharing the gospel to her real lightly. And before you know, she starts crying. And while I'm just talking, she's receiving the Lord. The Lord is saving her. She's getting freed. So we ask her, "She, do you want to be free from all these things?" She starts sharing with us. And she's crying. She goes, yes. She doesn't even know what's happening to her. And I asked her the question, so if our Lord Jesus Christ was here, what would you want him to do for you? And she started sharing all these things she struggles with, anxiety, depression. And then I asked one more thing, is there anything else? And she said, is eating disorder one of them? And I said, like bulimia? And she goes, that is my strongest struggle. So we just gently prayed for her, very graciously, not even talking about words of, again, demons, or just prayed for those things she mentioned. And in a few minutes, she just, her eyes are opened and she breathes out gently and she looks at us and she says, I can't believe it. It left me. I go, what left you? She goes, I didn't believe there are things called, there were things that I didn't believe demons were real. And so, well, how do you know? Because she said, I saw the spirit of bulimia come out of me. And I go, well, what do you mean? She starts explaining it was this real tall, giant, thin, ugly, gray thing coming to her. His tongue was just hanging and bloodshot eyes, had fangs. It was as if it was bulimia. It was like part of her. But it was an image. It's this demon. And as we started praying, she said, when it was coming toward us and then we started praying, it immediately left as if it was like sucked away. Amazing. This sister is walking with the Lord, been baptized, been discipled, and what a testimony to Jesus. Show me the power. This is Spiritual Warfare Principle Number 4, Show Me the Power. Part 2, I will be back for Part 3.
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5: This is Carol Platt Liebau for Townhall.com. Americans already suspect that higher education is a politicized grift. Jason Arde's story won't convince them otherwise. Arde was celebrated as the youngest black person ever appointed to a professorship at Cambridge, despite a history of fabulism that defies belief. He's claimed to have been nonverbal until age 11, unable to read until 18, to have run 600 miles in 65 days, raised more than $7 million for charity, survived a coma, and beaten cancer. Neither Cambridge nor Simon & Schuster, publisher of his autobiography, apparently thought to verify his claims. He has resigned after a plagiarism scandal and a pending investigation about his academic qualifications and honorary appointments. Here's the lesson. Rather than making academia more inclusive and equitable, DEI has exposed just how corrupt the whole enterprise has become.
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8: With SRN News, I'm Ron Taylor. The ongoing war with Iran is pushing U.S. aircraft carriers to their operational limits.
9: The Western Pacific Ocean will be without one key U.S. warship, at least for now. The USS George Washington is leaving the Pacific and is expected to replace the USS Abraham Lincoln in the Middle East. The Lincoln has spent a record of more than 240 uninterrupted days at sea, and there are growing concerns about sailors' mental health and supply shortages. Brian Clark, a defense analyst at the Hudson Institute, says no U.S. warship presence in the Pacific gives China another opportunity to show its strength in its desire to seize the self-governing island of Taiwan. I'm Donna Warder.
8: President Trump is praising gains his crime crackdown across the country as the FBI releases statistics from last year.
10: The 2025 annual FBI crime report shows violent crime is down more than 9%, murder and robbery down more than 18%, and rape down more than 7% across the country. President Trump at an event celebrating law enforcement on Friday in Nassau County, Long Island.
11: Let's say they don't have good leadership, like Chicago has very bad leadership, but we have the numbers down because of what the federal government's doing. We get no credit for it because they say, well, we get no credit for it. They like to take all the credit. But everyone knows.
10: Laura Winters reporting.
8: Hurricane Lawla has skirted Hawaii's Big Island without making landfall and is expected to weaken as the region has been lashed with strong winds and drenching rain. The eye of the storm passed the island's southern tip without making landfall. The National Hurricane Center says it's expected to weaken very soon. Indiana authorities say at least five people have died in storms across their state this week as first responders continued yesterday to rescue people from rising waters in neighborhoods along the White River in Indianapolis. This is SRN News.
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8: Correspondent Michael Harrington shares the results of a new poll on the morality of capital punishment.
13: A new poll from the Pew Research Center indicates that 68% of Americans believe the death penalty is morally justified in the case of murder. 28% disagree. Republicans are more likely than Democrats to support execution, 84% to 51%. The poll also reveals that the groups most opposed to the death penalty include young people, college graduates, and members of minority racial groups. Michael Harrington reporting.
8: Pope Leo will meet with survivors of clergy abuse during a four-day trip to France next month that will include a visit to UNESCO headquarters, a meeting with French bishops in Lourdes, and an interreligious meeting at the border city of Metz. The Pope met with six abuse survivors during his recent trip to Spain, where the Catholic hierarchy has only begun the reckoning and the visits. This is SRN News. Former Trump National Security Advisor KT McFarland tells the Salem Radio Network that she understands the strategy President Trump is using when he used the phrase low-keying it when it comes to Iran.
14: Iran's done. You know, it's called an anaconda strategy, where you sort of slow, the snake slowly twists around and then destroys the victim. The other way I like to think about it is you have two ways of killing a snake. One way you can chop off his head, but that's risky. You know, the tail may hit you, you might miss, the snake might bite you, a snake might get away, or you put the snake in a cage and starve it to death. And that's really effective.
8: McFarland is out with a new book entitled Revolution, Trump, Washington, and We the People. The White House reports some countries are routing exports through third nations to avoid tariffs from the U.S. The report says China has responded to over 2,000 tariffs by sending goods to other countries. More details at srnnews.com. I'm Ron Taylor.
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0: 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Everything you need to know about the top headlines of the day and a perspective that will give you some eternity to it. 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It's Kevin McCullough, Monday through Friday, on That Kevin Show. And now, from the Connors and Sullivan Broadcast Studios, the man who is not what he wants to be, but is way grateful that he's not who he used to be, here,
1: welcome aboard, Kevin McCullough. Glad to have you with us. It is the Thursday edition, and it's kind of an interesting time of year. The news is a little slower than normal. There's not as much frenetic activity going on. Congress is out doing their thing, and you know, people are just trying to, like, I think, coast now until Labor Day, which is not really beneficial, because we need to be critically aware and vigilant on the challenges that we face as a nation. And you may know that this last weekend, Alexandria Ocasio-Cortez said in an interview, laughed it off in an interview, and said that, you know, she was on Meet the Press or one of the Sunday shows, I forget which one, but she said that, you know, her woke one era was crazy. Well, what did she stand for when she was in her woke one era? Well, it was the Green New Deal. It was, you know, defunding the police. It became making trans kids share locker rooms with normal kids. And it was that there were a number of things about it that just, you know. And but she's now saying that, well, that was crazy. And the reason she's saying that is because if she does declare for president in 2028, she doesn't want to have to relitigate all those positions that she held and has held this entire time. Well, someone else got asked about it yesterday.
2: Do you think woke one was crazy?
3: Look, I think that each person has a responsibility to tell New Yorkers, to tell Americans when they're running for office, what they believe. And sometimes what you believe can change. It can develop. It can grow. And I know that there are some for whom they still believe in that. I've made very clear that I do not believe in defunding the police.
1: Whoa, wait a second. Wait a second. You said that you have made very clear that you do not believe in defunding the police, and yet you have explicitly posted multiple times the desire that you have had to see the police defunded. Though Mamdani told the press yesterday that he does not believe in defunding the police, several past tweets seem to say otherwise. One said, "We don't need an investigation to know that the NYPD is racist, anti-queer, and a major threat to public safety. What we need to do," said Mayor Mamdani, "is to hashtag defund the NYPD. He went on to say, "But your deal with the mayor, use budget tricks to keep as many cops as possible on the beat. No to fake cuts. Defund the police." He posted that the summer of 2020. In December of the same year, he also called for the police to be dismantled. Here's another one of his posts. "All this misery, all for money. In the last budget, the city council tried to make the NYPD reduce its overtime budget by half. They simply refused. There is no negotiating with an institution this wicked and corrupt. Defund it. Dismantle it. End the cycle of violence," he wrote. Those are two direct posts that he posted on social media. He wasn't answering a question in the spur of a moment. He didn't have like a temporary thing hit his head and say, you know, well, this is what I mean, and misspeak. This is the mayor choosing to go to his social media and type out these words as I just read them to you. I'll read you the quotes again. We don't need an investigation to know that the NYPD is racist, anti-queer, and a major threat to public safety. What we need to do is defund the NYPD. But your deal with the New York City mayor uses budget tricks to keep as many cops as possible on the beat. No to fake cuts. Defund the police. That's a June 28th, 2020 post from Mayor Mamdani's social media. June 28th, 2020. Smack in the COVID crisis. Defund the police. And then later in December, same year, all this misery, all the money. In the last budget, the city council tried to make the NYPD reduce its overtime budget by half. They simply refused. There is no negotiating with an institution this wicked and corrupt. Now the police are wicked. Defund it. Dismantle it. End the cycle of violence. He clearly called for the defunding of police. The New York State Republican Party Communications Director David Laska said Mamdani was attempting to ignore his radical extremism when he told the reporter yesterday that he doesn't support defunding the police. Laska said Americans will never forget and never forgive the radical extremism of the woke era, in which countless people had their livelihoods ripped away for espousing conservative values, including the overwhelmingly popular positions that men have no place in women's spaces and that our border should be secure. How ironic and how utterly shameless that the same people who perpetrated that evil are now the ones asking us to not hold their past statements against them. Americans are too smart to fall for it. We see radical DSA candidates lying about their views once they start running for office because they know that Americans would reject them. He went on to say, Zoran Mamdani is a defund the police, Hamas-supporting, radical socialist. We know that because he's told us. The only way to fight back is to vote Republican up and down the ballot in November. And, of course, you're going to say, well, Kevin, he's the head of the Republican Party for New York State. So, of course, he's going to say, well, yeah, of course he's going to say that. But that doesn't make it any less true. What's not funny is the unsafe neighborhoods that you create when you take the police out of a culture. What's not funny is all the serious consequence of holding the position that you railed on for years. That, my friend, is why you have to pay attention. You have to know the candidates that you're voting on and pick ones that you can vote for. Even if it is just the lesser of the two evils, pick the least evil to support. And these guys said it. They put it on their social media. It's out there. It's not our problem. Kevin McCullough, very glad to have you with us. If you have not yet looked for that entertainment that the whole family can actually agree upon, let me tell you about Ekkel, the EKKL.com app. The stars of Duck Dynasty, Willie and Corey Robertson, teamed up with Ekkel to create a brand new one-of-a-kind streaming platform built around faith and family. 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

0: Welcome back. It's the Thursday edition. Kevin McCullough, glad to have you with us at That Kevin Show, thatkevinshow.com for all things associated. This is the part of the show every day that we just kind of slam the brakes on. And before we get into the discussion of the news and the policies and the issues and the stories and the controversies and all the rest of it, we settle ourselves by saying, how do we live? How do we, in this day and age, in a culture that has no use for God, in a culture that really kind of especially despises the God of the Bible and the Bible itself, how do we live in the midst of that? Do we change our mission? No. I would argue that we need to be as winsome and as fervent for reaching people for Jesus as ever, but that comes with some wisdom and knowing how to do it. And so Dan Stratton has been with us this week. Faith Exchange is his church in Lower Manhattan, and he's been walking us through 1 John 4, which has been a really good reminder that we have nothing to fear, and that really, perfect love is what casts out fear. It drives out fear. And loving perfectly is to love as Jesus did. And Dan, yesterday we got to sort of close to the end of the chapter where John is writing and he says, if you claim to love God, but you hate a brother or sister, then you're a liar. And that's a pretty bold statement for the Apostle John.
1: Yeah, John is amazing. Of course, he likes to call himself the apostle that Jesus loved, which I love about him, and it's so great. But I think he was very close to him and understood how powerful it was to live in God's love and how that really frees us from fear. And so that speaks to me so powerfully. I spent a lot of time in prison. And when you're in prison with men, I got a call yesterday, in fact, from Michael Kiles, who ran my prison ministry's training down there. He's out now, so he's looking for a job, and we're helping him. But the key thing that you want to give when you're working through these principles of God is love, which means he requires our permission to love us, because love will never force itself on us. And then as we work through that, if we receive that, then perfected love, which means love in action in the moment and going forward, is it casts out all fear. It casts out all fear. And if there's fear there, then we're not in love. And so how do we make sure that we're in love as we love people? Because you can't just say you love God, who you don't see, and then you don't love people who you do see. So when I'm in those prisons, how do I measure? How do I measure the effect of God's love? And I always remind myself with a simple thought, a principle, and this is a principle we all need to have. You can't give away what you personally don't have. Mm-hmm. Can't give you $100 if I don't have $100. I can't give you God's love if I haven't first received it. So recognizing that I have to give permission. So, Lord, I receive your love. And then when I was ministering one night with about 600 of these guys who are some of the most violent people in America, and how do you affect them? How do you reach them? How do you challenge them? And basically what was dropped in my spirit by the Holy Spirit was 10 seconds or 20 seconds with Jesus will change somebody's life. And so what is that? What happens when you're in the presence of Jesus? Well, you feel respected, because he really honors you. He knows who you are before you messed your life up. And then you're going to feel honored because he's engaging you. He's giving you his attention. And then you're going to feel loved, because that's who he is. And then the final one, which kind of messed with my head and kind of blew me away in there, was he trusts us. And it kind of brought me to tears and really kind of broke me a little bit when I was in there, because he's trusting me with the development of these men, with the reconciliation, even the resurrection of these lives in there. So those four concepts are in that love. How do I love somebody? I respect them. How do I love somebody? I honor them. How do I love somebody? Well, I love them. And then how do I love somebody? Then I move them. If I really love them, I'm really creating kind of a very eyeball-to-eyeball equality there, and then I begin to trust them. And so that really validates a human being to a point where they're moving. And for these men in prison, which is kind of my gym, it's my training ground. So I get in there and I think to myself, all right, these guys are not really trustworthy in the natural. So this is a choice that I make, and this is where I'm at. So this is coming back to where we are right now in this time of year, moving into the fall festival season, of course, for the Jewish holidays. But we're really moving in for New Yorkers and for us up in the East, the 9/11 season. And I also like to say this, you know, I'm 67 now. I have a lot of friends who are dying. And then the rest of the guys are kind of memorializing the memories of these athletes that they played with, the memories of these friendships that they had going through. And I always remind them, you know, if you guys are remembering them, then you're honoring them. And then I always tell them when I go, because I get invited a lot of times to speak at these things, I say, I really want to give you guys a shout out and some kudos here, because you can't give honor if you don't have honor, if you're not an honorable man. And so that's where people who are trying to erase the 4th of July or Thanksgiving, or trying to erase even 9/11, to sort of change it into something else. You guys are forgetting that you are really hurting yourselves by not celebrating your own honor. An honor that's been given to you by God, an honor that's been given that's so deep, it's a respect, it's a love, but more than that, you've been entrusted to pay that forward and to change lives, to bring people out of shame, bring people out of condemnation, and really bring people out of what the Bible would say in Romans, a reprobate mind, a topsy-turvy way of thinking. And so we're carriers of this. That's who we are, and it all begins with God is love.
2: Yeah. Well, so a quick follow-up question on that. You included trust as part of that process. Yes. And I think that when you're talking about victims of things like 9/11, trust is probably the hardest thing to build in uncertainty. So what's a practical step towards understanding when trust is merited in the relationship again?
1: Well, trust is something that, I mean, it's anything. It's Jesus trust.
2: Obviously, trusting God. I'm not, like, we can trust him infinitely. But when it comes to the human-to-human interaction, does it mean if I still have doubts about you that I'm not loving you? Or what's the kind of defining mark there?
1: Well, the key, what I think of, and I'm not saying I have all the wisdom on this, but what I think of is the fact that as flawed as I am as a human being, and the mistakes that I've made in my life, that my wife and my daughter and my, you know, my mother, everybody, they still trust me. And it's a gift. And the gift that Jesus has given me to pastor my church, the gift he's given me to be with my children is actually his almost unmerited trust for me with them. Even with your audience right now, you're trusting me with your audience.
2: Yeah.
1: And so, you know, most of us are like, we're running a scorecard with people. Are they worthy of my trust? Are they worthy of my trust? Well, honestly, I'm not worthy of Jesus' trust. I'm really not worthy of my wife's trust. And so I choose, just like choosing my thoughts, choosing to love, I choose to err. The guys in prison, they're not worthy of trust. They've proven that their minds are twisted, and that given an opportunity, they may act out once again. But for them to change, for them to really have a transformation, someone has to trust them again. And so what's happening inside those prisons, and I'll give you this a little last example. Initially, when we began teaching them, their kids would come visit, and they weren't coming very often. All of a sudden, they'd come more often. They'd say, Dad, you've really changed. You've really changed. But once I started really looking at them with respect, honor, love, and trust, and really they were starting to feel it, and I was giving them responsibilities and letting them do certain things, even letting them testify when they really, they might even look a little like they might have been smoking something. I'd be trusting them, and all of a sudden their testimony started to change. You know, Dan, what's happening was when my kids come, they're not saying, Dad, you've changed. Now they're starting to say, Dad, I'm honoring them. I'm loving them. And they're starting to say, Dad, I'm not turning tricks anymore. Dad, I'm not smacking my wife around anymore. Grandpa, I'm not lying to my parents anymore. And that transformation, because somebody's got to make that first step to give that unmerited trust.
2: Yeah.
1: That's so powerful. Of course, you got to trust but verify.
2: Well, and we are so grateful, though, that Jesus did that, and he gives us the opportunity to do that with him. And that's a great place for us to put a period on today's discussion. Tomorrow, our final time together, Dan, this week has flown by. Thank you for a great, convicting, thought-provoking week so far.
1: Well, thanks for having me, Kevin. It's always an honor and a pleasure.
2: You got it. Kevin McCullough coming right back. It's That Kevin Show. Don't go anywhere.
3: Stick around for more of That Kevin next.
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0: McCullough.
1: All right, Kevin McCullough, glad to have you with us. Thank you for being here. You know, one of the things I like to keep my eyes on all the time is technology, and social media has changed everything. I think we can all agree with that. In fact, I was reminded of that this weekend when I saw this story. Do you remember the term called MySpace? It was where I think it was initially kind of designed for musicians to kind of put up their songs online, and people could like them and share them and that sort of thing, if they were songwriters. Obviously, Spotify and a whole bunch of other places overtook that in terms of digital music. And Facebook kind of came along at the same time and stole kind of the MySpace social networking aspect away and kind of improved upon it. And so MySpace has been dead, literally dead, like stick a fork in them, they're gone, for nearly two decades. But their owners are seeking a fresh start. Tim and Chris Vanderhook announced plans to relaunch MySpace with a new vision. The brothers said they want to create a platform that feels different from current social media platforms, which many users complain are too focused on algorithms and are designed to encourage endless scrolling. The Vanderhooks said in a new documentary, MySpace, that they built an entirely new one, but it did not work out. And then, so we really tried to modernize it, but it was a different company at that point. It wasn't the same MySpace. Chris added, by that time, they had been through four sets of management and CEOs. We were going to be the fifth ones, and I think there were a lot of people who were really just done. The two now plan to relaunch the platform at some point, but a target date has not been set. And if that one doesn't work, we'll do it again, Tim said. So there, MySpace, a place for friends, is coming back. Which reminds me that you don't have to settle for these broken social media options. In fact, if you're looking for an entertainment source that the whole family can actually agree upon, let me tell you about Ekkel, EKKL.com, Ekkel. It's a product of the Duck Dynasty people. Duck Dynasty, Willie and Corey Robertson, they all teamed up with Ekkel to create a brand new one-of-a-kind streaming platform built around faith and family. And they didn't just lend their name to it, they helped build it from the ground up. 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But I found that to be a very interesting story because I remember using MySpace. I remember, you know, being like early on in the, and then I remember when Facebook came along and I didn't quite like Facebook as well. And I was kind of like dragging and screaming in terms of how I got dragged over to eventually become Facebook, which I still don't really use that much now. I mostly use Instagram and TikTok and Twitter or X, whatever you call it. But if you want to join any of my socials, you can go to thatkevinshow.com. I'm on all of them, and you can join any of them at the top of the page, thatkevinshow.com. But please join us, because we are posting stuff on the daily, and we've got some exciting things that are coming up just around the corner there as well. And that reminds me of one other great sponsor that we have. If you have not yet been to Dominion.chat, Dominion.chat. It is an AI universe that is Christ-centered, truth-focused, and gives biblical answers to questions about human longing and relationships and heart. If you don't have a biblical basis and you ask ChatGPT or Claude or some of these guys, what, I'm feeling depressed. How should I think about it? You're just going to get mirrored pop psychology back on the person without any kind of nuance. 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And they didn't just lend their name to it. 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So they said, here, let's give you some ideas of what you should put in it. 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Kevin McCullough coming right back. It is That Kevin Show. Just 2 weeks before his tragic assassination on September 10th, 2025, conservative leader Charlie Kirk sat down for one of his final interviews to wrestle with a timeless question. Does God still speak today? That conversation became the foundation for the powerful and provocative new documentary, Can You Hear Me Now?, that explores prophecy, faith, scripture, history, and the role believers are called to play in our culture today. Follow director Matthew Thayer's investigation, examining the evidence, weighing today's most prophetic voices against scripture, history, political, and scientific scrutiny. 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If you appreciate thoughtful conversations about faith, history, and the public square, I believe you'll find this film compelling. 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

0: Welcome back. It's That Kevin Show. ThatKevinShow.com is where you go online. We've got everything there. You can listen live. You can watch the TV show. You can read the columns. It's all there. It's all always free, never behind a paywall. Please go check it out. Shelley Goldberg is with us every Thursday. And on Thursdays, we like to take a little bit of time to set aside all of the controversies, all of the stories, all of the news stuff, and just say, let's just for a few minutes think about how we can be better parents or help parents be better if we have any in our lives. And Shelley, we started a series, I think it was 2 weeks ago now, that focused on helping our kids to learn financial literacy. And this is a very practical series for me because my 16-year-old has had his first job this summer. And in fact, tomorrow he'll pick up his final paycheck for the summer from the camp that he's been working at. And he's been very diligent. He's put most all of it in the bank. And he's asking me about a couple of investments. You can I put a little bit here? Can you buy share SpaceX or something like that? And we're thinking this through with him. But, this has been a very practical conversation. Part three of financial literacy. What are we talking about?
1: Thanks, Kevin. All right. So first, just to reiterate quickly, we want to make sure, mom and dad, you start early. Repetition is key. It's not a one and done. Absolutely know your kids are not learning this in school. It's up to you. And financial literacy is one of the most important life skills you can teach your kids. It's great for your kids. It's great for you. So before we go, we talked about needs versus wants. Today we're going to be talking about spending and how you can underscore that and work with the whole concept of spending with your kids. But before we do, I just want your listeners to know this is not a solo journey. This is not about you knowing vocabulary words like compound interest and teaching this to your kids. It's way more than that. This is about you, Kevin, learning new financial terms. This is about you, Kevin, starting to examine and track your financial habits. So that at the end of this journey, it's not just your kids that are learning and becoming educated. It's you, because I can almost guarantee, I mean, I look at my life, I look at people, everybody that I know, I can almost guarantee that there are so many things that you as a grown-up don't think about when it comes to financial literacy, things that are being passed on to your kids. So the more you self-examine, the more your kids are going to get it. For example, most adults don't even think about the hidden costs of that daily latte, you know, that $6, $8, you know, times 30, you start adding that up. That's hundreds and hundreds of dollars. Most adults don't think about ATM fees or overdraft fees. Most of us don't think about the fact that if you keep your money in a traditional savings account, you're guaranteed to lose money because the purchasing power is going to go down simply because of interest. Most of us do not think about the fact that by using a credit card, just by using a credit card alone, you are spending way more money if you would use cash instead, simply because you're not tracking. It's an invisible purchase. You don't see. So you can convince yourself psychologically, hey, I really didn't spend as much as I spent. Mm-hmm. We play these games with ourselves. So we talked about needs versus wants. Today we're going to be talking about spending. How do you focus on or teach your kids about spending? Number one, start using physical cash around your kids. Dollars, $10, quarters, dimes. Because there's something about kids seeing real cash. It makes an imprint. It makes it real. So our kids see us all day long, swiping credit cards. So physical cash is a great way to start making spending very real for your kids. Number two, you want to give your kids an opportunity to make money, certainly with either chores or an allowance, but then they're going to have that jar of spend, save, and give. You want to teach your kid how to avoid impulse buying when they spend that money that's in the spend part of the jar. How do you do that? You're going to insist that your child wait 24 hours, maybe it's 3 days, you decide, before they spend the money in the jar on some wacky pair of sneakers. So what you're trying to do is you're trying to teach them again how to avoid impulse buying, which is a very big problem for grown-ups. Now, let's say Jonathan still wants to buy those crazy pair of sneakers with the money that's in the spend part of the jar. Kevin, then I would suggest to you, okay, he waited 24 hours. Now allow him to buy the crazy sneakers. And if he comes to you and he says, but Dad, after a week, I shouldn't have bought them. Oh, and the kids think I look ridiculous and I'm never going to wear them and I wasted all this money. Allow the natural consequences, Kevin. Do not save him by replacing the money. And a lot of parents do. That's the mistake. They'll say, oh, okay, you didn't realize. All right, here's $100. Go buy a normal pair of sneakers. You are not going to save him from the natural consequence of making that mistake. He has to learn. Another thing to do if you're trying to help your kid learn about the concept of spending, comparison shopping, very big. Take your kids shopping with you whenever you can and teach them how to look for sales, checking prices, going to different stores. Also, give them a fixed budget. It's a great game to play, and it teaches kids a lot about spending. Mm-hmm. Sit around the table and say, we're going to pretend we're going on a trip. Jonathan, Charlotte, here's $800. Let's figure it out. Where are we spending this $800? Well, Dad, we can rent a boat. Well, wait a minute. That might cost $700.
0: Yeah, right? We actually did that before we went to Cape May. We actually sat around and said, okay, here's our budget. Here's what our hotel costs. How do we plan the rest of it? And Jonathan actually took to it very strongly.
1: Awesome. So this is, and the last thing is track purchases. You want to teach especially older kids to write things down so they see their habits.
0: Yeah.
1: Write things down. What are they spending it on? Kevin, your thoughts?
0: No, I think every one of these is spot on. And I would again encourage, as I've done throughout this series, just start it as early as possible. Every time they get a paycheck, every time they get a little check from Aunt Barbara in the mail for a holiday, have them think in terms of what do I save? What am I spending it on? Do I tithe or give some to God?

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12: Welcome back, Kevin McCullough. Glad to have you with us. More than 30 countries now have said to Iran that what they have done with their protesters is immoral. This includes the UK, France, Canada. They've all issued a joint statement condemning Iran's practice of executing people who participated in protests earlier this year against the regime. The countries, with the addition of the EU's top diplomat, said they, quote, condemn in the strongest terms. I'm glad they do it in the strongest terms, because you know these things on paper really count. Condemn in the strongest terms the ongoing executions of protesters and use of the death penalty by the Islamic Republic of Iran. The use of capital punishment to silence dissent, intimidate communities, and punish individuals exercising their human rights can never be justified, they added. The people of Iran must be free to exercise their rights to freedom of expression and peaceful assembly without fear. The collection of nations also includes Germany, Ireland, Italy, and Spain, also called on Iran to immediately end the use of the death penalty and release all of those arbitrarily detained. We further call on Iran to listen to the voice of the people as they demand change and to take meaningful steps toward ensuring respect for human rights. Iran Foreign Minister Abbas Araghchi responded by saying countries like France should stop lecturing the world about human rights and international law. The hypocrisy is blatant and embarrassing. He then says, you're backing Israel's genocide in Gaza, and aggression against Iran has destroyed whatever moral high ground you imagined you had. The United Nations estimates that Iran has executed at least 56 people on the national security-related charges since March 19th, and at least 27 of them having been involved in the protests at the start of the year.

Isn't it funny? It's not funny. It just tells you how twisted they are. That those in charge in Iran that have the power to kill their protesters don't like being told not to do it. And they don't like being told not to do it by countries that are both telling them that they shouldn't be doing it and also contributing to the situation to hold them accountable. The Iranian leadership, the regime, is so evil. And they think they should have the right to be evil in public. They think that they should have the right to simply do what they wish, when they wish, to who they wish. And that's the very reason, friend, that's the very demonstration of why they cannot have a nuclear weapon. Because then they will say, we have the right to just blow Tel Aviv right off the map. We have the right to build an intercontinental ballistic missile and blow Washington, D.C. off the map. We have the right to take down all of the skyscrapers in New York. That would be who they would be if they had that weapon. And there would be nothing to hold them in check. The problem with the Iranian leadership is that they dislike accountability to the nth degree. Well, seems to me that accountability is the only thing that they respond to, and that they have to be held accountable. So while I kind of mock it because I don't think it does a lot of good, I'm grateful that the European nations, some 30 of them, and outside of Europe as well, but 30 nations, including the UK, have said, don't kill your people. Don't kill your innocent people. That's at least a start in the right direction. All right, Kevin McCullough, we've got another big hour straight ahead. It's That Kevin Show.

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3: With SRN News, I'm Ron Taylor. President Trump says the impact of the Iran war on oil prices is a necessary evil.
4: So, for you to pay a tiny little bit more for your gasoline, just remember, you're doing it so that a very evil country cannot have... A country, really, it's the number one state sponsor of terror in the world. We don't want to have them have a nuclear weapon. So remember that when you have to pay a little bit more, you're at $4... It's okay. I mean, it's I'll never apologize. I did the right thing.
3: President Trump made his comments Friday at a police academy in Nassau County, New York. Luigi Mangione pleads guilty to federal charges.
5: Luigi Mangione has pleaded guilty to federal stalking charges in the killing of UnitedHealthcare CEO Brian Thompson. In the courtroom behind me, Mangione spoke about how he came to New York City, targeted Thompson, and then ultimately shot and killed him outside a Midtown Manhattan hotel. Mangione said that after years of back pain, navigating the complicated healthcare system in the United States, he decided to take action.
3: Correspondent Michael Sisick reporting. What many see as an unfavorable business climate is driving many large corporations out of Delaware. And as correspondent Ken Lorman reports, DoorDash is the latest one to make an exit.
6: The delivery giant cited growing legal uncertainty and costly shareholder lawsuits. More than 60 public companies worth over $3 trillion have reportedly exited Delaware in the past 2 years, with firms like Tesla, Coinbase, and several major energy companies heading to Texas and Nevada. Critics say Delaware's courts have become less predictable, while business-friendly states are offering greater certainty and stronger protections for companies and shareholders. Ken Lorman reporting.
3: This is...
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3: News. 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
8: The Women's Tennis Association recently banned men, and Aryna Sabalenka thinks that's a good idea. The number one-ranked female player in the world, along with number three-ranked Jessica Pegula, are cheering the WTA for taking action. Sabalenka says, quote, "It's obvious that biologically the men are way stronger than women, so I feel like it would not really be fair for the women to compete against biological men." Michael Harrington reporting.
3: Australians will now be asked to reveal their so-called sexual orientation and whether they identify as a different gender in the latest census that occurs every 5 years. The 66-question census is the first under a center-left Labor Party government since 2011. The current government decided to allow the LGBT questions after having dropped them temporarily 2 years ago as divisive. The answer options vary. This is SRN News. Allegations of election irregularities are surfacing after Wisconsin's Democratic gubernatorial primary. And as correspondent John Scott reports, critics on the left are claiming the contest was rigged after a late night vote tally in Milwaukee.
9: Milwaukee election officials say five USB sticks were mistakenly left out of the initial count because of human error. After the data was recovered and uploaded, establishment Democrat David Crowley expanded his lead and defeated socialist challenger Francesca Hong. Progressive activist and Democratic socialists are crying foul, but many establishment Democrats appear relieved, seeing Crowley as the stronger general election candidate. Conservatives note that controversy highlights growing divisions inside the Democratic Party. John Scott reporting.
3: Democrats seeking the party's presidential nomination in 2028 will need to prove themselves early on in some of the more key states. This is SRN News.
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0: 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And now, from the Connors and Sullivan Broadcast Studios, the man who is not what he wants to be, but is way grateful that he's not who he used to be, here's the
1: Welcome in. Glad to have you with us. 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And it's just the most incredible thing. What's not incredible is the profound stupidity of pretending to not know what God at the most basic essence of creation created and called good. I've started thinking of this in really biblical terms. So when God created the heavens and the earth, he called it good. When he created the beasts of the sea and the birds of the air and those that walk around on the ground, he called them good. And when he created man and stamped his imago Dei into the cellular DNA of human beings, he called them good. He shined favor on his creation. The WNBA cannot, for the sake of its own well-being, get out of its own way long enough to actually do good in the world around it. And they were brought into existence because they wanted to elevate women's basketball. The NBA was popular, was hot, had giant ratings, and a lot of really talented female basketball players said, I want a shot at playing beyond college. I want a shot at going beyond. And so the WNBA was created. I think it's been around, close to 30 years now, something like that. And in the process of all of that, there was never an ounce of confusion until this year. There's never been a single person working for the WNBA that was ever confused about who was allowed to play on a WNBA squad. They had to play basketball and they had to be female, a biological female. a person who is of the biological sex indicated as female. That's what they had to be. There was never any confusion about that until this year. And it really hit me yesterday, because some weeks just hand you an argument right out of the headlines. And this week handed me something better. It was a picture. Two stories broke within hours of each other on entirely different pages of the news about entirely different institutions. And sitting side by side, they tell me more about this cultural moment than either one of them can say by themselves. It's so funny. People say they believe in women, got to believe the women, got to protect the women, got to defend the women. And then a woman says, I don't want a man in my locker room. And then they just attack that woman. By the way, this I'm confused about, because if you're supposed to believe the woman, and we should take extra care, especially with rape victims and assault victims, to believe the women, why wouldn't we listen to the women when the women say, I don't want a man in my locker room? Why wouldn't we do that? So the people running the WNBA by name and by charter to celebrate women's athletic achievement can't bring themselves to say what a woman is. Sophie Cunningham did, and it cost her. Now, look what happened earlier in the day. President Trump announced that Caroline Leavitt, his White House press secretary, will step down at the end of the month, not because of scandal or being forced out or run off by controversy or just too intimidated, but she's doing it to spend more time with her young children. Trump's statement was, by his own standards, very tender. Quote, our wonderful White House press secretary and one of my most trusted aides will be departing her role so she can spend more time with her beautiful young children and family, a decision I totally understand and respect. He called her one of the best press secretaries in the history of the office. By the way, she took the podium at 27. She was the youngest press secretary ever to serve. She stood in front of a room that wasn't exactly rooting for her day in and day out. And now she's walking away from one of the most visible and coveted jobs in Washington because there's something that she believes that matters more than the fame of being the press secretary. And that is, it's the welfare of her kids. Trump congratulated her on it, as he should have. But this is where these two stories collided for me. Because for years, we've been told that President Trump represents some unique threat to women. Yet here he was publicly celebrating a highly successful young woman for deciding that motherhood deserved more of her. Nobody had to convene a task force. Nobody needed another stakeholder meeting. Nobody had to spend 6 months deciding what words were permissible. A mother said her children needed her, and her boss said he understood. Meanwhile, over at the Women's National Basketball Association, they're still working on the other question. To me, there's something almost comical about this contrast until you realize how strange we've allowed all of it to become. Cunningham knows what league she's playing in. Leavitt knows why she's leaving the White House. Neither woman appears particularly confused by any of it. Maybe that's why the institutional hand-wringing feels so ridiculous. We've managed to take things ordinary people understood without instruction for generations and turn them into subjects requiring committees and consultants and carefully negotiated statements and months of deliberation. And somehow we're supposed to call that progress. I don't. I see Sophie Cunningham standing on a basketball court saying something her league can't quite summon the courage to say, and I see Caroline Leavitt walking away from a job most political professionals would crawl across broken glass to get because her kids matter more. Neither one needs me to explain what those choices mean. These two women made their choices perfectly clear this week. It's the institutions that seem confused.
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11: This is Carol Platt Liebel for townhall.com. Americans already suspect that higher education is a politicized grift. Jason Arde's story won't convince them otherwise. Arde was celebrated as the youngest black person ever appointed to a professorship at Cambridge, despite a history of fabulism that defies belief. He's claimed to have been nonverbal until age 11, unable to read until 18, to have run 600 miles in 65 days, raised more than $7 million for charity, survived a coma, and beaten cancer. Neither Cambridge nor Simon & Schuster, publisher of his autobiography, apparently thought to verify his claims. He has resigned after a plagiarism scandal and a pending investigation about his academic qualifications and honorary appointments. Here's the lesson. Rather than making academia more inclusive and equitable, DEI has exposed just how corrupt the whole enterprise has become.

0: Kevin McCullough.
1: Welcome back. Kevin McCullough, glad to have you with us. It is That Kevin Show, and you know that we like to frequently check in with the Independent Women's Forum for all of the kind of insightful areas of public policy and public thinking that they do on some of the most important issues of the day, everything from the economy to how common sense plays out in the marketplace. And I always think of the Independent Women's Forum when I see a headline, and there's been one like every day for the past like 6 weeks about the WNBA. The WNBA, in which the W of the WNBA signifies women. It's the Women's NBA. That's literally what it stands for. Here to discuss is Peyton McNabb, no stranger to the controversy of men in women's sports and the dangers that have occurred there. We've told her story many times at this microphone. Peyton, I don't know about you, but I know that the management of the WNBA, the league commissioner, she's tired of having to talk about this. Like, she's just worn out. She's like, I don't want to talk about this anymore. Yesterday, they had their high-profile meeting behind closed doors, and they came out, and they basically chastise all of us, saying, don't be hateful in how you talk about this. And none of us are. We're just saying, why can't you define what a woman is, especially if you're the commissioner for a league that's designed for only women to participate in? What is she missing? How come she doesn't get it?
2: You know, that is the golden question. I think, you know, like you were saying, she is the head woman in charge of a woman's organization. And it's just sad to see, because it looks like she's essentially pulling up the ladder for every woman behind her. Or I'm not really sure what it is or what other explanation it could be, because how can you not know what a woman is, especially if you are one? Like, it's just such a dumb sentence. And the fact that it's real life and it's taking away from these women who have trained their whole life to be able to play on such a high playing field and to get so many people to watch. But now it just seems like everyone's watching for different reasons. The WNBA's only media relevancy has been anything but basketball the past, I don't even know how long.
1: Several months. And, yeah. This whole season, basically.
2: Yeah. Maybe the whole season. And it's just sad, because girls are paying the price at the end of the day, because they can't answer probably the most easiest question of all time. One that even had to go to the highest court in the land earlier this year. So it's just crazy that, you know, these people that you would think for sure would be able to answer a question that, that we've known our whole lives are still, I don't know if unable to, but just scared to do so.
1: No, I think they are. I think they are able to. And I think they are choosing to pretend to be dumb. And yeah. I think that that is a far worse crime than truly not knowing. Like, if you're literally, legitimately too uneducated to understand the difference between a man and a woman, then I guess I have to give you a little bit of grace on that. Because if you're not smart enough to figure it out, then I can't really hold you accountable for what you don't know. That's not what these people are doing. These people are knowing the difference and choosing to be ambiguous despite knowing what the truth is. And that brings us to the question of why. What is it about? And it's not just the commissioner, by the way. I don't know, three or four of the coaches of the league have now said varying things of strangeness, like, well, you know, we don't really think about that. Well, you shouldn't have to think about it. If you have a team of all women and they're competing in an all women's league, that's, you shouldn't have to think about men being in the locker room. But the more that they have obfuscated and kind of gone around trying to like pretend to look compassionate or outgoing or big hearted or whatever it is that they're trying to, that ultimate virtue that somehow trumps women's safety in their mind, that in pursuing that, what they are actually doing is making a mockery of their league, making a mockery of their own intelligence, which does not measure up to what we're talking about, and actually is probably going to end up in a much worse situation than they're in now. And all they have to do is say, okay, WNBA is for biological women only. That's all they have to say.
2: Exactly. It should be something so simple. And if they want to stop this so badly, then just say it, because everyone knows it. The coaches have been what's bothered me the most, because these should be women that are willing to take up for their girls no matter what. And they've all chose to do the exact opposite time and time again. And that's, and then now they're going to try to argue about the pushback with an Cantor Freedom and Royce Wyatt trying to do exactly what they're asking for. And then
1: no, and they totally should, by the way. I applaud those guys for doing it. First of all, they both love women and they want women to be safe. So they're showing the absurdity. But this is where the, I just don't know if the league commissioner's up for the job because she literally can't seem to pivot. And here's the thing, and you're going to relate to this because your story involved a varsity level boy playing on a girls team that injured you in a volleyball match in a significant way that basically ended your career. I don't think I've told you this, but in my college days, just after college, I did a lot of assistant coaching of college level basketball kids at a D3 school. And I was in the men's division for 4 years. But before that, I was in the women's division for 3 years as an assistant coach. And one of my jobs as the assistant was to go and recruit intramural level guys at the school to come and scrimmage against the girls team during practice. Now people are hearing this going, well, Kev, you're being a total hypocrite because you had, no, you're not listening to me. I had definitively lower skilled guys. I didn't go recruit the men's team to come play the women's team. I went and got the intramural guys that were not as good as they couldn't make the men's varsity team in our school. And I brought them in and we also put rules on them, you know, no throwing elbows. There were a lot of things that I required of them to physically tone down their play simply because they were going against a girls team. Now, did it help the girls to play against a higher level of competition and to do so within reason? Yes. But if a guy got too aggressive, he couldn't come back. He wasn't allowed to come back and scrimmage anymore. And so there was always these safety protocols. Well, why did I have to care about the safety, Peyton? If it didn't matter, if it was like, if it were just all one big biological clump of cells, why should I have said to those guys, play down to, or not just gone and gotten the varsity guys and had them play against them? Well, because they would have eaten their lunch and every day the women would have left practice completely destroyed emotionally because they didn't have the opportunity to succeed. Whereas what we did on a lower level of male opponents actually prepared them for some of the tougher schools we played who had girls that were bigger and faster than them. But any normal woman understands what I just said. Mm-hmm. I don't think the league commissioner for the WNBA does.
2: No, and it's just sad. And it really, really is. I mean, I think that's just like the best way to describe it because I've tried to like look at every single angle of this. Of course, you want the conversation to be about basketball and they try to keep it, you know, they're attempting to try to keep it in that way, but it's just because it goes against the agenda that they want to push. They have no problem being in political conversations or controversial topics, in the league. And they actually often encourage that. So for them to try to, you know, demonize Sophie Cunningham for saying the exact opposite and then try to lecture all of us for calling it out, calling out that you're not taking up for girls and you're not standing up for your players. Instead of actually taking accountability for what you're doing and maybe changing that, you're going to lecture the public for having something to say and calling you out for it. And I just don't think that's necessarily fair.
1: Well, and it isn't fair from the standpoint of parents who have young girls who are watching these players. I personally think Caitlin Clark and Paige Cunningham and a bunch of these girls are really eminently talented and they've got a lot of skill. And I would love young girls to, you know, put a poster up of Sophie Cunningham on their wall the way I did of Magic Johnson when I was in high school. Mm-hmm. The idea being that you can really have aspirational goals from the excellence of how these girls perform. So, again, I come back to, so why is the league wasting time being involved in this? And I can't get past, I think that on some level, they're just like, I want to be seen as this like open-minded person, even if it means excluding the safety of my own team.
2: Yeah. And I think that just falls back on, you know, they're a part of this conversation, whether they like it or not. I think them being forced to make that decision is ultimately making them answer the question they've been dancing around for time and time again now. And it shouldn't be something that you have to dance around. You should be able to just plainly say it. And I think this reaction is kind of exposing the hypocrisy of the whole conversation and the whole argument. And really, they're just proving our point time and time again by saying these two men are not, they're not real women, so they can't be in the women's league. And it's like, who are you to say what a woman is if you can't even answer that question? How is this one man faking being a woman worse than another man? And it's just like, it's such a It's like a
1: well, it exposes the show. It exposes the hypocrisy on such a bare level because I think the normal people, again, the common everyday folks that you and I live around, they understand. My 5-year-old would understand this in a heartbeat. Why is a man playing on the women's team? He doesn't belong there. That's what they would say out loud in public if they noticed that it was happening. Anyway, Peyton, always appreciate you fighting the good fight. You've got a op-ed up at foxnews.com about this. I want people to go read that and a lot of other things that you can see at IWF.org as well. Peyton McNabb, thank you.
2: Thank you for having me.
1: You got it. Kevin McCullough coming right back. Proud man that I am. Stay with us.
0: Stick around for more of That Kevin next.
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0: 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It is That Kevin Show, thatkevinshow.com, for all things related to the show, including the podcasts and the TV shows and the columns and the social media, and where you increasingly know about the sponsors of this show, one of which is, I'm very excited about, my good friends over at Dominion.chat. You've heard me talk about a chat tool, a chat GPT-like tool, an AI tool that allows you to do all the things that AI does, help you make your pot of chili or change your oil or anything like that. But there's a lot of other things that AI touches on. And when you're using Claude or ChatGPT, you're not getting a system that has been built around a biblical worldview. Dominion.chat is completely the opposite of that. Christ-centered, bibliocentric in its focus, but able to do all of the things that you've heard that AI can help you do. And here to discuss it is one of its founders. Eric Reed is a pastor. In fact, Eric, one of the unique things about Dominion is that it was all of you that were involved in the founding of the company, are pastors, and you lead congregations, and you have people that are concerned about this that you minister to on a weekly basis. So talk a little bit about the heart behind all of this, because it really is an extension of what you guys are trying to do from the pulpits.
1: Yeah, that's right, Kevin. And thank you so much for having us on. Excited to be joining and partnering with you. This really started over a year and a half ago with one of my other co-founders, who's a pastor. He's also a headmaster of a classical school, came to me and said, "Hey, are you using AI in any way?" And I said, "Yeah, I am. I'm finding opportunities to use it here and there, different things." And he said, "Okay, here's "Me too." He said, "Let me ask you a question. Are you concerned about Christians who are not as theologically versed and biblically grounded as you just using any AI platform?" Mm-hmm. And it was the first time that I'd stopped and thought about that question. And I said, "Yeah, honestly, I am." We do a great job at my church really emphasizing the importance of a biblical worldview. You know, discipleship is about worldview formation, being biblically grounded in how we think about all of life.
0: Knowing scripture,
1: understanding how to deduce, you know, decision making when you don't have an explicit chapter and verse, by bringing the rest of scripture in to inform you and give you wisdom. We really feel like we do a great job at that in my church. So I would say my church members would be as inclined as anybody to be very discerning. We call it having a good baloney detector, right? Being able to discern truth or lie.
0: And yet,
1: when he asked that question, it made me realize, man, it does concern me, because if you're just trusting what this AI machine is giving you, you have to understand there is no such thing as neutrality. So somebody has built in the assumptions, the presuppositions of this tool, and it is informing what it feeds you back. It's not just giving you, neutral information. And so, yes, he came to me and he said, "Are you concerned about that?" I said, "Yeah, actually, now that you say that, that is concerning." He said, "We need to do something about it." And I was like, "Well, listen, I don't know anything about building AI, but I do know somebody in my church who that is what he does. Literally, he went to Stanford, graduated with engineering and AI. Long story short, we brought him in, and that became the 3-man founding team, myself, Coat, and Brandon Maddock.
0: Well, and the result is a tool that is really phenomenal. Every app on this device has an AI option that says, "Use our AI tool, help you find what you're looking for faster." So the truth is, we're already dealing with intelligence in this way. But how do you think it impacts, in terms of the life of the believer, how we should think about it?
1: Yeah, there's no escaping it. AI is here. It's here to stay. The feathers are out of the pillow and they have blown across the world. You're not going to collect it back up and undo it. You're not going to rewind it. And here's the thing to think about. The reason this is so controversial or divisive or such an important conversation is, if you think about technology and technological advances throughout history, especially as we think post-Enlightenment, as we think post-industrial revolution, we've been snowballing more and more towards advancements on the previous generation's discoveries. And we're really slow as a society to adopt some technology, especially as Christians. We're slow to adopt. We get comfortable with the old stuff, and then we're skeptical about what's new, and then it comes, and then we embrace that. What's different about AI is that it's not a technological advancement in one industry. It's a technological advancement that touches every industry.
0: Yeah.
1: So it touches everything from art and creation of content and storytelling, like you just talked about with movies and, you know, writing, things of that nature. It also gets into the world of legal documents and contracts. It's going to get into the world of coding and software. It's already there. It's going to get into the world of scientific and medical discoveries in terms of getting down at, you know, the molecular level of how cells and DNA operates. And they're trying to figure out how to solve diseases. It touches everything. And that's why it's such a transformative tool, is that it's not simply a tractor in the agricultural, industry that's changing us from horses and plows to tractors. It's a tool that's touching everything. So here's the way that we talk about.
0: Hold on. I want to get the rest of that response, but we got to take a quick break because we have to pay bills around here.
1: Yeah, it makes
0: Eric sense. Reed from Dominion.chat is with us, and we're talking about a brand new AI chat tool that is biblical at its center, Christ-focused at its core, and can help you in all the other ways that the chat tools do, but in ways that really bring that biblical truth to the fore. And I really encourage you to check it out. Dominion.chat is where you go to start your journey. Coming right back, it's Kevin McCullough.
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0: Kevin McCullough, glad to have you with us. Times Square is where we come from. Eric Reed is with us. And Eric, just before we went to break, I asked you about how people of good conscience, it's not just Christians, but people that, want to have integrity, should be thinking about AI and how to kind of interact with it constructively. I know that for me, you know, I've got friends, let's just say, in the musical industry. Mm-hmm. I've got Grammy-winning friends that live in Nashville. I've got church musician friends that live here in the New York tri-state area, and everything along the way, you know, church leaders to professionals and everything else. Every one of them have a different opinion about what AI is, and every one of them have a strong opinion about what they believe about it. There's almost no neutral ground on any of this. But I was asking someone who was protesting it pretty hard a couple of weeks ago, I said, well, what's the deal? And they say, well, it's disruptive technology and it's going to replace people. And I said, well, it just music for music. The pipe organ was a disruptive technology. It replaced a symphony, an orchestra. Synthesizers were disruptive. They replaced all kinds of things that you had to pull together to get those types of sounds to occur. Drum machines could put artificial rhythms into songs. That
1: tractors replaced people walking through fields, hand-picking crops.
0: Well, and I'm saying now, it's not always the case that disruptive technologies eliminate former art forms, but sometimes they actually draw more of them out. Am I wrong in understanding?
1: Yeah. Here's the thing. It's not totally wrong to say it's disruptive and it's going to replace people doing certain types of things.
0: It will upside down some people for sure.
1: There's that. And every technological advancement has done that. But here's what it's also simultaneously done, which I think AI is absolutely going to do. It also births new industries. It births new opportunities. I mean, the truth of the matter is, when you think about music, yeah, there are AI apps right now that may replace studio musicians who are going to cut demo tracks, for example. Right now, they can put in what they want a demo to sound like. They can take the instruments, put in the chord structures, and it'll spit out that demo immediately. You don't have to schedule studio time and pay drummers and guitars to come in and do the demo. But it's never going to replace the need for musicians. It's never going to replace a band playing in front of an audience. Nobody's going to show up and listen to an AI track, because here's the deal. We don't want to show up and just listen to them hit play on the CD. We want to see the actual musicians. That's never going to change. But it is going to be disruptive in that, yeah, there may be less people doing certain types of things that they used to do. There may be less coders, but it doesn't mean there's not going to be more people involved in different aspects of what used to be software development or whatever. So This is what I would say. I would say the way that we need to think about this, there are ethical implications around the way. I think AI can be leveraged as a tool that can help us to be creative. It should not be something we outsource our creativity to. It should be something that we can use to enhance our writing or our strategic thinking, but we should never give over our ability to write or strategically think. So it's using it as a tool. It's not using it as a crutch to replace human, you know, involvement, human intellect. I think there's some fine lines there.
0: Well, I think it is important for us to think clearly about this, and that technology has been consistently replacing itself. You mentioned for many centuries. I mean, the day after that Ford brought out the Model T, buggy and wagon producers started losing business. It was inevitable, and yet you still have people that make buggies and wagons now for different purposes, but it's not on the scale that it was before.
1: There's also the Ford manufacturing plant today uses more robotics to create and assemble vehicles, but there's still human beings that are overseeing, watching. Yeah. There's quality maintenance inspections. So again, it just changes things. It doesn't necessarily altogether replace.
0: Well, and one of the things that I think is important, a number of years ago, IBM had Watson. Watson was kind of like the first kind of learning intelligence AI kind of thing that the public was aware of. There were others that were in research prior to that, but that was the first one that the public kind of noticed. He went on Jeopardy, spanked Ken Jennings, you know, just beat him to death. But they also enrolled Watson into a medical residency in the University of North Carolina medical system. And within less than a year's time, it took in something like 1 million pages of research a day and was involved in being a backup diagnosis for real doctor medicine. So if doctors felt conflicted about symptoms that they would see or a cancer that had a certain approach to it, they would go to Watson and they would say, here's all the data. Am I thinking about this correctly? And it would confirm or, but it might be this. I don't think people that use AI should be arrogant about it. I don't think people that don't use it should be thumping their chests and saying they're better than it. We need to think actively, critically, and biblically about it.
1: Yeah. So one of the things I would take us all the way back to Genesis 1 and be reminded, you know, we are made in God's image and we're given the cultural mandate or the dominion mandate. We're told to be fruitful and multiply, subdue the earth, fill it. We are creators. We are vice regents of God on the earth. We're to make and to cultivate. And part of that is the human ingenuity to develop tools and to cultivate and till the earth, to create societies and bring flourishing to the world. And yeah. So we're all the way downstream from that original thing in technology. And this is what I would say. We don't want to simply receive any technology that's made and uncritically just adopt it. We also don't, as Christians, want to just reject any technology and just say, oh, that's the devil. We can't use this technology. It's different. I think as Christians, we need to be thinking rightly and see how can we redeem this? And the story you just told is a perfect picture of using and leveraging tools, redeeming tools rather than, you know, rejecting the tool or just receiving it and outsourcing the doctors. Yeah. It's a redemption of the tool.
0: All right, the mandate for us to think still exists, and we've got to be discerning in all of it. Eric Reed from Dominion.chat. Friends, go to Dominion, spell it all out, Dominion.chat. And get started on the journey for yourself. If you used other AI tools, compare it to them and see the difference. Ask it a theological question and then ask Claude or ChatGPT the same thing. But test it out. Give it a shot and take what do you have to lose? AI is going to be here. You want to have something that's good for your family that you can trust the worldview on and you can, you know, with reasonable understanding say, my children are going to have a better experience with this than they would in the whatever they're served on the other ones. Eric Reed, thank you for being with us.
1: Oh, thank you so much.
0: You got it. Dominion.chat, people. Dominion.chat. Kevin McCullough coming right back.
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8: Welcome back. Glad you're with us. Final few minutes of That Kevin Show. American eating habits are shifting toward high protein options, and that's promoting major fast food chains to reimagine traditional morning foods. And nutrition experts note that consuming protein at breakfast helps stabilize blood sugar levels, reduce mid-morning cravings, etc. Additional guidance emphasizes protein-rich breakfasts playing a vital role in weight management and appetite regulation. I'm discovering that on my PhD weight loss journey. And that's one of the reasons why Chick-fil-A has brought back the chicken and waffles option. Including protein in a moderately sized breakfast can help you feel satisfied, energetic, and focused during your morning hours. Chick-fil-A, among the latest to tap into this movement, making the long-standing Southern tradition of chicken and waffles and repackaging the sweet and savory pairing into a high-protein morning format. You know what they should do? This would be the genius part, is to convert their waffles to the protein waffles. I've been using the protein pancake stuff. It's not bad. It's pretty good, actually. Convert that to waffle mix and then put the chicken on the protein waffles and cut out the sweets. So you use the butter, but cut out the sugar. You have a pretty good situation there. Can I also make a suggestion? If you're getting most of your healthcare advice from random people or on social media from people you don't know, it might be time for a little bit of an upgrade. And that's why I am very pleased to tell you about the Swell Medical Community created by Dr. Laura Purdy and her team. It's a growing online community where people learn about weight loss, healthy living, hormones, wellness, men's health, women's health, travel medicine, and a whole lot more. And what I like is that it's not just people arguing in the comments section. You're getting information backed by actual medical professionals. 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

0: 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But join the Facebook community. It's a fun place to hang out, talk to people that are going through some similar stuff and see if you don't get some support that you wouldn't get otherwise. And then it's easy to connect to Swell Medical, right from there. But join it today. And I do. I research everything. And I don't know that I use Facebook for a great deal of it, but I am very inclined to type in, teach me what I don't know about fill in the blank on ChatGPT or Claude and see it, watch it, help try to educate me as best it can. I'm not saying it's been super successful because it's dealing with my intellect and ChatGPT pretty much thinks I'm a moron. But I am expanding my knowledge base. One of the things I'm doing in, you know, connection to like our Money Monday segment is I'm trying to understand the markets better and more faithfully on my own. I've got great friends, you know, Lou Bassanese and Hillary Kramer and David Fisher. 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So, always be learning, but if you want to know more about those specific health concerns, weight loss, other things, go to swellcare.health, swellcare.health, or drlaurapurdy.com and connect with the Swell community, the Swell Health community online on Facebook in its own chat room. Calvin McCullough, glad to have you with us. We will see you next time.
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5: Welcome to Seculo. 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We told you they would do this. We told you they not only were going to threaten it, that the plans were in motion whenever there was a Supreme Court of the United States that seemed to be leaning to the right. Look, let's just be honest. We have had a lot of decisions being made that did not go in favor of the current administration, but they don't want you to believe that. They don't want you to think that there's any sort of even-handedness happening in today's United States Supreme Court. And that is exactly the plan and exactly what was laid out by Hakeem Jeffries in a speech just, yeah, was this today?
7: Yes, yesterday.
5: Yesterday, claiming specifically, it is time we remake this Supreme Court in my image. Let's talk about that. We're going to play the actual clips a little bit later when we get back from this segment. Because, look, this is the truth. This is what's happening right here. They know, and they're claiming, there's a lot of options on the table. A lot of options on the table for what they could do with the Supreme Court of the United States. Honestly, what they could do in general to subvert even the elections that happen here. Because, look, as we've said, just like when there have been Democrats in office, that elections have consequences, and one of those big consequences that we've been preaching about for 40 years is the United States Supreme Court, because the president picks who is going to be on the Supreme Court of the United States, and then they have to be confirmed. Now, again, this has been more brutal in years, pretty more recent years, but we know even in the 80s and the 90s, this was also not a pleasant experience for a lot of Supreme Court justices, but we have seen what has even happened in the Trump administration. We have seen what's happened with other people who have been put up. Some have had been pulled. This is nothing new. But now, remember, we've heard pack the court. We heard that from the Biden administration many times. We heard the idea of expanding the Supreme Court or remaking the Supreme Court to be more, quote unquote, favorable to one political party or another, and not to have these maybe not lifetime appointments. Again, something that actually does keep some of the balance at hand, because you don't have just a complete flip-flop every month or every 4 years of who now is in control, therefore setting the federal law.
7: That's right. So this was at the National Association of Black Journalists Convention in Atlanta, where the minority leader of the House of Representatives, who is hoping to be the next majority leader of the House of Representatives, said that he believes dramatic Supreme Court reform is necessary. And he didn't stop there. We'll play this in the next segment, so hang around so you can see exactly how this came across to that audience. But he says that the Supreme Court has now become a subsidiary of MAGA. The absurdity of that, playing into everything the DSA is trying to push right now. So when they sit there and they say, don't worry, Wisconsin showed that the adults in the room for the Democrat Party are still around, that they're going to be able to moderate, that, yeah, we got all these candidates in New York and Colorado and El Sayed in Michigan, but really, the establishment's holding strong. No, they're going to walk down this line that is right out of the DSA playbook, because it is about eliminating the checks and balances that our founders put forward. It is about remaking our government in their image, as Logan said. It is about tearing down the very things that protect American civil liberties, because they want to take the court and take it and do away with it in this way that the founders wanted. Why? Because they want a rubber stamp Supreme Court for all their liberal policies.
5: That's right. And it is the end of Know Your Rights Week. We got a special video presentation coming up. But as Will said, support, protect your liberal liberties.
7: I was like butterfly.
5: That was an accident there. There you go. Yeah. Civil liberties. Know Your Rights Week. It's the Impact Match. Be a part of it today. All donations are doubled. Go to ACLJ.org/act. You're going to hear about it a lot today. Okay, everybody. It's the end of the Know Your Rights Week. We've been rolling out these funny videos, Will. You've been putting out. Today's the last one. Unless people love them, by the way. And then
7: we'll keep rolling.
5: Keep on rolling, baby, as they say. All right, partner. Phone lines are open for you, 1-800-684-3110. Give me a call right now. We'll be right back.
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5: Welcome back to Seculo. There are some phone lines open for you. We'd love to hear from you. 1-800-684-3110. We were talking to you about Hakeem Jeffries making this broad, broad statement saying, you know what? There's a lot of paths that can lead, a lot of variety of different options that can lead to a brand new Supreme Court of the United States. And I think we probably should hear from Hakeem Jeffries himself. Will, you want to set this up a little bit?
7: That's right. So this is at the conference in Atlanta yesterday, is the National Association of Black Journalists. And President Trump has been there before. It's an annual convention. A lot of times politicians go and they're questioned, interviewed on stage, live on stage. And so Hakeem Jeffries, the House Minority Leader, who obviously is making the play to be the next Speaker of the House if the Democrats are able to take back control. But it's not a sure thing for him, right? Because you're starting to see such a split within that party that it is almost sometimes looks like what the Republicans had when all of a sudden you have a branch of your entire caucus that decides, we're not going to vote for you. We saw all the issues that we had trying to get a Speaker of the House under Republicans.
5: Yeah.
7: Right. So because he is more the establishment person, he's now trying to make his play for the support of the new members of the House. That's 100% what this is. But the scary thing is that they will do this to get power, and then they will be held accountable by the members of their caucus. So don't think that this is just political bloviating, trying to ensure that he can become the next Speaker of the House. This is bite two. This is him yesterday at the conference, and we're going to walk through this, and then we've got more from the minority leader. But let's go ahead and roll this to hear what he had to say about the Supreme Court just yesterday.
9: In my view, dramatic Supreme Court reform is necessary. And you know, I'm going to leave it to the Democrats on the Judiciary Committee, led by Jamie Raskin, who will be the next chair. If the American people give us the ability to govern on their behalf in the majority. And there's a variety of different options that are on the table. And I think that we can't foreclose any single one of them.
7: Right there at the very beginning of that bite, in my view, dramatic Supreme Court reform is necessary. Then he tries to play it off that says, you know, I'm going to let the committee chairman take the lead on that. And there's a lot of ways, a lot of different options on the table. But he frames it right there. That is the priority of a Democrat-led House of Representatives starting in 2027 if they are to take back the majority in the House. Dramatic Supreme Court reform is necessary. He draws the line in the sand. Let's go ahead and play the second portion of this statement of what he has to say about the current makeup of this Supreme Court, bite three.
9: The Supreme Court, the conservative right-wing majority on the Supreme Court has become, you know, basically a subsidiary of the MAGA Republican Party. And we're going to push for dramatic reform of the Supreme Court.
5: Show me the evidence of that, Hakeem Jeffries. You know how many shows I've had to come on here and explain to people that, yes, a case did not go the way President Trump wanted it to go because some of his own justices, if you want to call them that, the ones that he selected, decided to vote what they felt represented the Constitution correctly, even if they disagreed with President Trump. I've had to come on here and explain that to people over and over and over again. So this, it's just fake. It's just a lie when you start claiming this is some sort of Trump court. Trust me, President Trump would much rather have a Trump court. We've seen what he's posted occasionally on X, often not thrilled with some of the decisions they've decided to make. But you know what Hakeem Jeffries is doing? He knows that a large percentage, the massive percentage of the American voter, isn't going to do that research, isn't going to do that digging. And he hopes that that five-second clip is enough to convince you that the Supreme Court is overrun by Republican activists. Only because why? They did decisions like the Dobbs decision. Not because of anything beyond that. Not because the truth of, we actually look at it. Again, look at the facts, Will. Again, how many times have we come on here and have to break the news to our audience and have to explain to you why it's good that we have a Supreme Court that operates the way it does?
7: So one thing that we're going to be rolling out as we look towards what is going to happen in November, we know there's a midterm election. We know that the insurgency within the Democrat Party is trying to push to fundamentally break down our system, is we're going to try to be putting out more educational content that goes back to the roots of it. We're still in this 250th anniversary celebration of our country. We need to be remembering the roots of it. And there's testimony from the late Justice Antonin Scalia before the Senate Judiciary Committee from 2011, 15 years ago, where he was sitting there with his colleague, Justice Breyer, and they were talking about the role of judges under our Constitution. Remember, we saw this year testimony from Elena Kagan and Amy Coney Barrett as those justices were talking about the need for security. This was a less contentious time back in 2011 where they're talking about just the role of judges before the Judiciary Committee. And it's so profound and something that many people have never watched or seen, because really a Judiciary Committee hearing from the justices isn't must-see TV for most people. But he talks about the genius of our Constitution. And it's not the Bill of Rights. The Bill of Rights, he goes on to say, Soviet Union had a stronger Bill of Rights on paper. The words that were printed in their Soviet Constitution was stronger than even our Bill of Rights. The genius of our Constitution, what keeps the centralization of power from one party, an authoritarian, at bay, is the separation of powers. The fact that we have an executive that is elected by the people outside of the legislative branch. It's not an authority or an extension of the legislative, like a parliamentary system. The prime minister is the ruling party of the UK. It's the one that gets the most seats in the parliament, or that they have the most people join on to help support them. And also our judiciary not being a function of the legislature or the executive branch, being outside of that. What the DSA wants, and what we're about to fall into the trap of, and the leaders of the Democrat Party are falling victim to this, is that we need to break apart the very thing that sets the American system of government apart from every other government in the world. And that is our separation of powers between judiciary, the bicameral Congress. It's not that. Just a popular thing. And even in the UK, the House of Lords is ceremonial. They have technically a bicameral.
5: He loves
7: thing,
5: that bicameral.
7: But it's really a uniparty. It's the House of Commons.
5: Gosh, he's doing it again.
7: It's everything through. At the end of the day, if we allow this mindset to continue and say, they're trying to trick you into thinking that there isn't separation of powers. But I mean, just bring up the birthright citizenship case alone.
5: Okay.
7: And it proves to you.
5: Right. That's
7: that there is an independent judiciary. So when he says that it is a subsidiary of MAGA, give me a break.
5: But we know it's an easy thing to run on. And then honestly, it's maybe a little easier than you'd expect to adjust it, to change it. If they have the power, it's not like there can be a lot of stopping them from remaking that court.
7: Well, here's what we're going to have to watch. One, in 2 years, no. They're not going to be able to remake the Supreme Court in the next 2 years, because what do we have? we have a president who can veto that. Because I don't think that President Trump is going to say, you're right, Hakeem Jeffries, unless he does get to expand the court with his justices.
5: Yeah,
7: I mean, then they're going to really start playing with
5: fire. Make it 40.
7: But if they get there and they are able to take back the House and the Senate and they push for this, what is the one thing that they will immediately get rid of? The filibuster to ram this through so that they, if they have both House, Senate, and presidency, completely remake the Supreme Court. And we've been warning about this, not recently, for years. This is the end goal of the Democrat Party, the establishment Democrat Party, look, not just the DSA.
5: This is not the quiet part out loud. They have been talking about this. The idea of remaking the Supreme Court or packing the court has been floated out there. Floated out there a lot during the Biden administration.
7: Right.
5: That they were talking about it and trying to get it done. I think if you probably had a second term or a Kamala Harris term, you would have likely seen the trajectory change on that. I don't think this is just an empty threat. It's not just a political promise. I think there are the plans to do this. And of course, you have to look at what it means in the future as well. But I feel like politicians are only interested in their immediacy. They're only interested, does it affect their votes right this second? Not does it impact when the next president is in office, or if the current president is not, or if the Republican is in or Democrat's in. It's what does it mean to our voters right this second, because that's their attention span is, you know, just in this next 12 months, and then who cares, we'll move on. And we have to think about that even on both sides of the aisle, on all sides of the aisle. What is the grand impact of these kind of sweeping changes? Give me a call if you want to be on the air, 1-800-684-3110. Go to ACLJ.org. It's Know Your Rights Week. 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
10: We've witnessed monumental legal victories from defending the 14th Amendment and protecting our sacred American right to vote, the overturning of Roe versus Wade, and standing up for the religious liberty of our kids and seniors. But even with the many historic wins we've achieved, the battle is far from over. The attacks on our constitutionally protected rights persist. Countless unborn babies remain in jeopardy, and across the globe, innocent Christians are being targeted and killed across this country and around the world. This fight isn't just the ACLJ's, it's all of ours. 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
12: In 1783, the Revolutionary War was nearly over, but America's future remained uncertain. Officers in the Continental Army were angry. Congress had failed to provide promised pay, and some considered using the Army's power to force the government's hand. George Washington understood their frustration, but he also knew the liberty they had fought to win could be destroyed by the very army that secured it. Washington confronted his officers and urged them to choose honor, patience, and loyalty to the Republic over rebellion. He could have used their anger to increase his own power. Instead, he used his influence to restrain it. Power asks what it can take. Character asks what duty requires. Washington's lesson still stands. Freedom survives when leaders place principle above ambition and remain faithful to God, country, and the people they serve.
5: 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I want to get you on the air today. But before we do that, you know, it is Know Your Rights Week. It's the last day of Know Your Rights Week. We are, of course, talking about your constitutional freedoms. And we've been kind of giving you a different series, a different look, a different view that Will's kind of put together and his team put together. Really kind of fun videos. 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Now, again, should I set up what this video is about, or should we just roll with it? You guys want to just be surprised? Let's just be surprised.
7: There you go.
5: It's Friday. Let's take a look. We'll be back in just a minute. Watch this special video again. It's going to premiere here. It'll be available later on for you to share it with all your friends on social.
13: All right. Let's talk about the one right that makes every other right actually mean something. The right to vote. It's sacred. And here's the thing about sacred. If you don't protect it, you can lose it. So let's make sure you know exactly where you stand before you walk into that polling place. Because a lot of Americans get to the polls and realize they've got questions that nobody ever answered. Can someone stop you from voting? Can you wear a campaign t-shirt in the booth? Can people set up shop campaigning right outside the door? Good questions. And to answer them properly, we're not just looking at the Constitution and the Supreme Court. We're looking at the state law, too, because this one's got layers. Here's the foundation. Over the years, constitutional amendments and federal laws have done nothing but expand and protect this right for more and more Americans. That's not an accident. That's the whole design. Supreme Court Justice Hugo Black put it as well as it's ever been put. No right is more precious in a free country than that of having a voice in the election of those who make the laws under which, as good citizens, we must live. Other rights, even the most basic, are illusory if the right to vote is undermined. He's right. I've got nothing to add. Now, protecting the vote isn't just about letting people show up and cast a ballot. It's about protecting the whole process start to finish. Here's a myth I hear a lot. Political speech is protected, so people can campaign anywhere, even right outside the polling place, maybe even inside. That sounds logical. Well, it isn't quite right. The Supreme Court has said that states actually have the obligation here to protect voters from intimidation, confusion, and disruption while they're standing in that booth trying to make up their mind. Nobody should feel pressured, harassed, or crowded on their way in. You should be able to vote your conscience without somebody breathing down your neck. And here's the part I really want you to hear. You have the right to vote for whoever you actually want, not whoever a party's decided you should want. Case in point, during the 2024 presidential race, Colorado Democrats tried to keep Donald Trump off the ballot entirely. The ACLJ stepped in and defended the voters' right to a fair election. Then Nevada tried to keep a Green Party candidate off their ballot. Same story, ACLJ stepped in again. Do you notice something? Different party, different candidate, same principle. This was never about picking sides. It's about making sure the republic actually works the way it's supposed to. Your voice, your vote, period. So here's the bottom line. Elections run best when voters know both their rights and their responsibilities. That's not a slogan. That's just how the system's built to function. If your right to vote gets questioned at the polls, your first call is to your state's election hotline. They'll handle it in real time. But if you still feel like your rights are being violated or suppressed, you need someone in your corner. 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Because when it's your vote, your voice, and the integrity of the whole election on the line, the ACLJ is there for you. Learn more at aclj.org/rights.
5: I hope you enjoyed those videos that our team has put together. Will, good job.
7: Well, and I do want to give a good shout out to our video team. Like, when people think about this broadcast, they think of, oh, this is the broadcast. We have a robust team that works on the video content, that works on the audio side, that works on social side. And really our video team came up with this idea and said, hey, what if we do something a little different? So while thank you for that, I really was just, performing what they gave me, and they did a great job of making that a more engaging, entertaining type of video, and hopefully it is shareable. Hopefully that is someone that people will say, hey, I like this content, and then it also brings people back to the ACLJ. You can be entertained and still get good information, but at the end of the day, if you feel like your rights are violated or if you feel like you have more questions, reach out to the ACLJ, because we have some of the best media minds in the country, in the world, really. But we also have the best attorneys that can take it way further than I can in just a video.
5: Yeah, and those videos are going to be available in perpetuity on our website, on YouTube, on Facebook, on Instagram. And make sure you share them. And if you like them, put in the comments that you like them, because, you know, we'll be able to make more, spur more of those kind of things if you think it's great. Now, Will took, you know, gave a lot of credit away, but it did make you feel like, Will, that if anything we put in front of you, you read like a Ron Burgundy. I would say that this show is not scripted. Right. We are reading a teleprompter the entire time. All our little banter, all of it is just, you know, predetermined before. So don't worry. No, I'm just kidding. Obviously we don't, do that here, but I want to take some phone calls before. Let's take one call before we head to the half hour break. Let's go to Evelyn in Florida on line one. Go ahead, Evelyn. Evelyn, you there? Well, I won't go to Evelyn. Let's put Evelyn back on hold, see if she's there. We'll try to get to her in the next segment. That being said, this is the end of our first half hour. We have a second half hour of the show. What are you doing if you're not watching or listening to it? Maybe your local station doesn't carry it and you're listening on terrestrial radio. Why aren't you looking at our pretty faces? You can on ACLJ.org, on YouTube, or Rumble. We are broadcasting live. 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Just search for it. We broadcast every day, 12 to 1 p.m. Eastern time. You can figure out your time zone from there. But it is. Oh, there's Jordan. I don't know what that's my brother. I don't know. Why is that up there? All right. I don't know. How wonderful. All right. Sorry about that. You know what? If you are just listening, you missed what we would call an error.
7: Well, no, there was all the places you can connect with us. That was the reason.
5: No, that's just for Jordan. Yeah. That being said, I want you to go to ACLJ.org right now and support the work of the ACLJ during Know Your Rights Week. I want you to hopefully walk away this week knowing a little bit more about the rights that you have in this country. So be a part of it today. Again, you can follow Jordan. I got no problem with that. He's a great resource. Today we're closing out Know Your Rights Week, though. And again, hopefully we have, you know, given you all the information that you need in situations that could come up in your life where you need to know the basic rights that you have under the Constitution. Sometimes you don't know. The ACLJ is always there to help. Not only those special videos, we have so much information on our website. None of it is behind a paywall. You may find other organizations like ours, other media empires like ours. You know what they do? They put everything behind a paywall. Not us. You've been hit with those pop-ups. You got to log in. I got to call Will. Say, send me a password.
7: I'm good at that.
5: I'm not. No, we don't.
7: A gift article. We don't. Yeah, a lot.
5: Legally.
7: Yes, they have that new feature.
5: Legally. That being said, we don't do that here. 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
15: What is the one thing that always makes me cry, makes me tear up?
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15: 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You know, if I'm at church and there's an emotional moment, video, worship, hands raised, singing my heart out, that's emotional. But when somebody walks up and tells their story, yeah. 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I'm over there like sobbing most of the time.
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0: So today is story day. We've got Kina Aragon with us, a spoken word poet, an author, a speaker, a wife, a mom, and we're going to get to hear your story. So Kina, welcome.
1: Thank you for having me. I'm so excited to be here, and I'm a sucker for stories as well. Oh, yeah.
2: Well, you create stories with your words.
1: Yeah, that's what I want to
0: Can you tell us, like, your whole life story in a spoken word? Can you just make one up on the spot?
1: Back in 1989. No.
0: I mean, a lot of your spoken word, though, is your life story, I'm guessing.
1: Yeah, a lot of it just comes out of wherever I'm at in life, and just honestly, writing poetry and spoken word pieces came after I came to know the Lord.
2: Oh,
1: really? So I've always seen it as truly like a gift from God that I want to use for His glory in whatever capacity I can write creatively. I've always enjoyed writing in general, but it was always very academic and you know, class presentations and things like that. But when I was 16, a friend on my volleyball team shared the gospel with me, and I saw later on as she and her mom were kind of tag teaming, discipling me in that first year, I saw her older sisters do a spoken word piece to honor their mom. And I was like, huh, that's cool. I mean, I've always liked hip hop, but, you know, I've never really tried to write like that.
2: Are you artistic?
1: I never really was. Like, I was an athlete. So that was it. You know, it was school and sports, and that's it. And actually, the girl who shared the gospel with me later was like, I remember you used to be terrible at poetry. We did the poetry segment in like 10th grade or whatever it was. She was like, yeah, your poems were not good. So like I said, I mean, after I came to know the Lord, I just would write in my journal, and it would kind of come out as poetry, just whatever I was processing in life, what I was processing as I was learning about God. An English teacher caught wind of that, and she was like, you're going to be a part of this poetry slam that I'm putting together. It was a big, big public high school here in Orlando. She said, you need to memorize a poem and perform it. And that was kind of my first getting on stage and performing a memorized poem. And it was like in front of multiple classes of like 300 at a time, 300 students at a time. And I just remember a lot of my peers coming up to me after teary eyed and saying how it touched them, or how, you know, they had never really thought about God like that. And I immediately, of course, I'm like, wow, this could be really maybe I didn't have the language for it, but a ministry in itself, a ministry of words, a ministry of storytelling. So
0: tell us your story.
1: Wow. Okay. So 1989, I was born in Manila, the Philippines. My mom is half Filipina, half Puerto Rican. My dad's Jamaican, and I have an older sister. She was 4 years old when I was born. So my real name is Iva Quijana Valenciano Parchment, but in very Filipino fashion, everyone just calls me Kina. So I was born in the Philippines, and then moved as a baby back here to Orlando and grew up here. And I grew up pretty Catholic background, and I really didn't have any interest in God. It was in middle school, maybe, that I started to ask the nuns questions. I was the annoying student that's like, excuse me, how do we know what Muslims believe isn't true? Mm-hmm. How can we really believe the virgin birth? How can, you know, I just had questions like that. But yeah, the answer I would get back a lot was just have faith. But there really wasn't much of an object to my faith. There wasn't really this study or love for scripture. I didn't know much about it. And so I went into high school. Went from this small little Catholic school where I'm like one of the only black kids there, experienced racism, experienced all this stuff. But I found this identity and sense of belonging through sports. So going into high school, I was asked to play basketball for one of the public high schools here. And so that was going to be my focus. And it was my focus, basketball and then volleyball. And experienced in, I believe it was 10th grade, just this sense of what's the point? Like at that point in a high school way, I had it all, right? Like my family was fairly well off at the time, and I had the boyfriend, I had the popularity, I had done well in sports, done well in schools. I felt like very Ecclesiastes, like, all right, I have all these things. Now what? It's meaningless. Feels like chasing after the wind. So I started to very just to myself, kind of grapple with some of those questions. What's this all for? What's the point? If you're smart, you die. If you're not so smart, you die. If you're rich, you die. If you're poor, you die.
0: So you had those kind of thoughts in 10th grade.
1: Yeah, and even before then.
0: It was the same
2: way. That's very similar to my story.
1: Oh,
2: and
1: wow.
2: Age even. But I remember being in bed thinking, why am I here?
1: Yeah.
2: What's the point?
1: Yeah. Always felt very empty, despite all the good things, you know, God had blessed us with. And so I had a friend in my English class who was a track star. I admired her, of course, because she was another athlete and she was very smart. But what I noticed was, even though she was very approachable, she wasn't cursing people out like we were. She wasn't gossiping like we were. She wasn't doing the same things. I just took note of that. And eventually she ended up being my best hitter on my volleyball team. I was a setter. So of course I liked her for that because she got us all the points. And I started to spend more time with her outside of practice, go to her house, and their family, they were believers. They didn't kind of thump me over the head with the Bible or anything, but they were just very welcoming. So I always say it was really their hospitality that drew me in, just the sense that I could feel grace and warmth, the way they interacted with each other, just all things I noticed. I'm like, wow, they're different. I think it was after prom or homecoming, I think it was either junior year or sophomore year. I remember talking to that friend. I slept over and I saw like a Bible verse on her wall that she had printed out. I don't know if people still do that where they print out Bible verses, just throw it on their walls. But,
0: We've done it.
1: Mm-hmm. Yeah, it was like the oddest Bible verse to have on your wall, but it was from the book of James and it said, so you believe there's one God, good. Even the demons believe that and tremble. But honestly, the Lord used that because I was like, I would have said at that time, I'm Christian. I'm good. I'm a good person. You know, I have morals. And of course, at that time, I was also seeing my sins snowball. So as much as my parents tried to raise me with morals, in high school, I got exposed to so many things and that I got enslaved to sexual sin, all kinds of stuff. So I saw that verse and I was like, huh? What does that mean?
0: So God really used that.
1: Yes.
0: That's awesome.
1: Yeah. And she shared just that you can have a relationship with God. I'd never heard that language before. She just more so shared story. At first, she didn't necessarily share like the full, okay, this is what Jesus did, but just that you can have a relation is possible. And of course, I thought about that later. And I remember one providential night, I was in my room wrestling with those same questions. You know, why am I here? I think I was stressed about something, maybe volleyball. And it led to this just breakdown. I finally had an emotional breakdown. So I didn't used to cry. I was very avoidant with my feelings, just, you know, suppress. I'm tough and, you know, I don't have issues. I was in my room and just had a breakdown. And I have an aunt and uncle who's my ninang and ninong, which is like your godmother, godfather in the Philippines, who are believers. And they would send me a Bible like all the time, like as a gift. So I had Bibles in my room. I just never read them. They were just dusty. And so that day, that night, I opened up one of the Bibles they sent me, not really knowing even how to read scripture or like what it's about. I just opened it to the middle, which happened to be the Psalms, and it was Psalm 69. And all I remember, of course, it's poetry. All I remember was just seeing the type of emotional language. Mm-hmm. I thought the Bible was thou, thy, you know, old King James language that I couldn't understand. And I thought it was all commands. So to see a poem where the poet is like, save me, I'm drowning. I have more enemies than hair on my head. You know, rescue me with your sure salvation. These types of words, I was like, wow, something drew me to that. And
2: I want to read that.
1: Oh, yeah. Go ahead.
2: Let's read part of it.
1: Yeah. Well,
2: maybe you should read it because you're good at that. I like hearing your voice when you do it.
1: Yeah.
2: The whole beginning is...
1: Right?
2: I'm exhausted from crying for help. My throat
1: is parched. Exactly where I was at.
2: Really?
1: Yeah. So this is... I don't even know what version I was reading, but this is ESV. This is what blew me away was the beginning. Save me, O God, for the waters have come up to my neck. I sink in deep mire where there is no foothold. I have come into deep waters and the flood sweeps over me. Oof. You guys will make... See?
2: I'm
1: about to cry now. Just remembering that. I'm weary with my crying out. My throat is parched. My eyes grow dim with waiting for my God. More number than the hairs of my head are those who hate me without cause. Mighty are those who would destroy me, those who would attack me with lies. And down to verse 5, oh God, you know my folly. The wrongs that I've done are not hidden from you. And verse 6, let not those who hope in you be put to shame through me. Oh Lord, God of hosts. Let not those who seek you be brought to dishonor through me.
0: I mean, are you remembering that night?
1: Yeah, I am. I am, but I'm also thinking, wow, how relevant those words have been to me now, 20 or so years later of walking with the Lord.
2: And how sweet of him to take you to that scripture.
1: Yeah.
2: That just sunk and pierced your heart.
1: It did.
2: What did you feel? This is a God that what?
1: That allows me to feel. I didn't allow myself to feel, and I would say in some ways in my childhood, I wasn't allowed to feel. Yeah, I wasn't allowed to express anger. I wasn't allowed to express those things. Maybe not explicitly, hey, you're not allowed to have those things, but implicitly, those were things that I didn't know that I could safely express. And here I open the Bible, and it's words like that, and I'm like, wait a minute. You're allowed to talk like that? Like, that's how I feel.
2: Yeah.
0: I mean, it's so beautiful as I hear your story to think, number one, God used a family. You know, this mom and dad, your friend.
2: Their hospitality.
0: You being in their home. And I think often we as families, especially Christian families, I'm sure our listeners are like, God's not going to use us. No, when you have people in your home or in your neighborhood, it's powerful. You watch them. You watch the way they talk. You watch how she lived at school and you notice there's something different. And then God uses art through scripture that connects to you. I came to Christ at a music concert and I'm a musician. Wow. And Ann said to me the other day, she goes, isn't that interesting that God would use music and it hit your soul different than a preacher? And I'm like, huh.
1: Yeah.
0: And yours was the word of God, but through Psalm. Poetry in the word of God. That's just pretty cool how God works.
2: I love how he woos us.
1: Yeah, exactly.
0: You guys are both crying.
1: I know.
0: I gotta start crying, I guess.
1: First 5 minutes. Come on, guys. Help me out. I'm trying to make it through the interview.
0: I mean, you're alone in your bedroom.
1: Alone by myself.
0: Dusty just, Bible. Open it up. Boom.
1: Yeah, didn't know how to pray. I just knew I was crying and I was reading that. Then I was like, I should probably ask my friend about this stuff because she seems to know about it. So I was too shy to talk to her because I feel like I've never been great on my feet to just have a conversation or to say certain things.
0: You're a spoken word artist. You're not good on your feet.
1: Those are memorized.
0: Really? So you still feel that a little bit?
1: I do. Really? Yeah. I prefer the comfort of thinking through writing it and then, okay, now I know what I want to say.
0: So you wanted to talk to her, but you were afraid.
1: I wanted to talk to her. Even though she was very friendly, I was still a little afraid to ask her about these things. Felt very intimate. So I wrote a letter, very long-winded, and that's also very on-brand for me, but very long-winded letter, essentially just saying, hey, I don't know what's going on, but can you maybe just explain more of this God stuff to me? I know I use the word repent wrong. I use all kinds of, I just try to grab words that I maybe had heard before. I was like,
0: what do you mean I use the word repent wrong?
1: I don't think I have enough repent.
0: That's awesome.
1: Yeah, because I found the letter years later. I don't know where it is now, but I read it and I was like, what? Anyways, she knew what I was trying to say. I was nervous to give it to her. I gave it to her. And I think it was the next day she had one of those gospel tracks that has little illustrations and this
2: probably
1: is what
2: for spiritual love.
1: It was basically that.
2: Yeah.
0: Knowing God personally.
1: But it was through the Impact Movement. So it was kind of like incorporating also African American history. So I don't know. It was really special.
0: Yeah.
1: And we were on the bus on our way to an away game for volleyball. So she sat next to me on the bus and said, all right, do you want me to explain this? And I was like, yeah, for sure. She opened it, explained it. And especially coming from a Catholic background, it was that Ephesians 2:8, you know, that it's not by works that you're saved, but by grace through faith in Christ. And that was very powerful for me because I was thinking, wait, what?
2: I thought
1: I had to work for this.
2: Isn't it crazy? Like, wait a minute.
1: Yeah. What are you saying? And she even mentioned, you know, God becomes your father. And I was kind of uncomfortable with that. And that kind of goes back to my story with that. And I just remember being very intrigued, but I knew God had done the work for me through Jesus and being a perfectionist and being somebody who felt like I was never good enough. I'm always going to fail and just that type of person. to know that God did that for me and that he wasn't expecting me to try to work my way to him, that he bridged that gap, I was like, wow. And she thought that I was not interested just because I wasn't talking. I was just really taking it in. Yeah. So I was very silent. She was thinking like, this, she's not, yeah. She doesn't care. But after the game, I remember I went home, I kept the gospel track and I went through it again. And you know, it has a little prayer at the end and I didn't know how to pray. So I was like, okay, I'll just read this prayer. And it was genuine. You know, I asked Christ to save me and I went to school the next day and I was like, cool. So, what's next? Like I did the prayer thing and she's like, what? Like, you know, I'm just like thrown off by her excitement and she's like, we're sisters now. We're sisters in Christ. And I was like, okay, cool. So I didn't know what anything really meant, but, I just knew that there had been a shift and a change in me and I was hungry. Like at that point, I just wanted to read the Bible. I wanted to know. Then of course I'm reading James. I'm reading all these things in the Bible. I'm like, oh, this is relevant. How come no one told me? This is so relevant. That's kind of how it started. And so that, you know, you have that honeymoon phase.
0: Well, yeah, I mean, I've got tears in my eyes now, and it's and it's picturing this high school volleyball player sitting on a bus with you, having the courage, because you showed interest. I mean, I was thinking, you know, that's something as we as parents dream as we raise our kids that they would know eternal things and know what matters. And I mean, that was one of our goals in raising our three sons is that what they would love God and love others. Mm. And we call it make a dent where they're sent. Wherever God's put you, make an impact. And she did.
1: Wow.
0: And you're now making an impact on the world because a high school girl said, I'm going to share the gospel on a volleyball bus trip.
1: Yes.
0: You know, when nobody else is thinking eternity. Wow, that's beautiful.
2: One of the questions we get most often this time of year is what study should we do with our small group?
0: I thought you were going to say who's going to win the Super Bowl.
2: No, I wasn't going to say that. And honestly, if you haven't done the new Art of Marriage
0: yet. It's been like refreshed, redone, and it is awesome.
2: You should do it. Give it a shot.
0: Yeah, you can do the Art of Marriage. And if you want, maybe you want to do a parenting study. We have the Art of Parenting or Vertical Marriage. They're all video studies and workbooks, and they're on sale right now through the end of August, 25% off. So go to familylife.com/shop, pick out whichever small group study you want to do and go watch God work in your life. And even more importantly, in the lives of those that you're leading. I got to ask you this, though. What about the father thing?
2: Yeah, that you know, referred
0: that hit you.
1: There's a lot of things I'm working through in trauma therapy right now that I'm still trying to put words to and articulate what my childhood experience was. But I would just say it was a bit rocky. Mm. And that's probably putting it lightly. It was tough. And so I have complex PTSD. I was just recently diagnosed with that. And so I do still get into, even though my dad and I have a great relationship now, I still get into these fight or flight moments where I get triggered by something and or frozen. You know, I could feel frozen or want to run away from stuff. And when I heard that God could be my father, it was like these complex feelings that I had, like, I want that. Also, what does that mean? What does that come with?
2: Yeah.
1: And so I would say a lot of my journey of learning who God is learning to not project the shortcomings of my father onto God, and also learning that my story didn't start with me being born. It even started before that with my dad's trauma and his story, and he has had wounds, and my mom too, and their parents, and this, you know, there's intergenerational, but then the story doesn't even start with that. It goes all the way back to the garden, and then it doesn't even start with Adam and Eve. It actually goes before that, which is what my books are about, which is that before anything, you were loved. Mm. And my journey, I think, as a believer has been trying to grow in that reality that I may know intellectually, but that practically or emotionally, mentally, it can be a hard thing for me to really accept or to really soak in and enjoy at times.
0: Yeah,
1: and
0: you're not alone.
2: I think that was my greatest struggle. Even when we went to seminary, I know God loves me.
1: Yeah.
2: I know this, the scripture says that. I know it analytically, but sometimes I can't get it down into my heart to experience it and to feel his great love.
1: Yes.
2: And it's taken years to be able to figure that out.
3: Yeah,
2: and I love
3: me.
2: That you're wrestling with
0: it. Yeah, it's great seeking. That you're in your 30s and you're wrestling with this. Mm-hmm. I don't think I even started to wrestle with my dad wound. Because when I heard the same thing, that God can be your father, I was like, that's not a good thing. My dad was an alcoholic abuser, gone. I saw my first thought was, oh, so he'll leave me like my dad did. And I had to wrestle through. No, that's not the Heavenly Father. He's the perfect father.
1: Yeah.
0: So what you're wrestling through, I think a lot of our listeners are going, I'm there now.
2: Oh, yeah.
0: You know, even your children's books, as I read through them, I'm like, well, these are great. These are for kids, but they're for adults as well, because we need to understand that we're made out of love and that love comes from the Father.
1: Yeah.

0: Life can be messy, but you don't have to figure it out alone.
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4: Of our stories and the beauty of our stories, and to bring dignity to the Imago Dei that's in us, to us being made in the image of God, and to redeem that God is a story writer. He's a storyteller. Yeah. He's the best one, obviously. Hmm. And he writes with a really good redemptive arc. That's the biggest difference, because in my dark moments, I can see my life as, and even my walk with Christ past that honeymoon phase that I was just talking about, past that time as just trauma after trauma after trauma. What was the point? Why am I following Jesus? Like, this is hard. Like, I'm experiencing so many things. Or I can look at it as God has been writing this story. Mm-hmm. And even through the hardships, has been interested in making a new creation out of me that changes me in a deeper level than I could have ever known. Mm-hmm. I'm certain that I would have given up on life itself at this point in my life if I did not have the Lord. And a big part of that is understanding that he is writing a story with a beautiful end.
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10: In 1783, the Revolutionary War was nearly over, but America's future remained uncertain. Officers in the Continental Army were angry. Congress had failed to provide promised pay, and some considered using the Army's power to force the government's hand. George Washington understood their frustration, but he also knew the liberty they had fought to win could be destroyed by the very army that secured it. Washington confronted his officers and urged them to choose honor, patience, and loyalty to the Republic over rebellion. He could have used their anger to increase his own power. Instead, he used his influence to restrain it. Power asks what it can take. Character asks what duty requires. Washington's lesson still stands. Freedom survives when leaders place principle above ambition and remain faithful to God, country, and the people they serve.
11: This is Carol Platt-Liebel for townhall.com. Americans already suspect that higher education

0: is a politicized grift. Jason Arde's story won't convince them otherwise. Arde was celebrated as the youngest black person ever appointed to a professorship at Cambridge, despite a history of fabulism that defies belief. He's claimed to have been nonverbal until age 11, unable to read until 18, to have run 600 miles in 65 days, raised more than $7 million for charity, survived a coma, and beaten cancer. Neither Cambridge nor Simon & Schuster, publisher of his autobiography, apparently thought to verify his claims. He's resigned after a plagiarism scandal and a pending investigation about his academic qualifications and honorary appointments. Here's the lesson. Rather than making academia more inclusive and equitable, DEI has exposed just how corrupt the whole enterprise has become.
1: Ready for a night of big laughs without the awkward stuff? Friday, September 25th, Mosley Collins presents Comedy Night, featuring Dry Bar Comedian of the Year, Nazareth.
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6: 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Immorality is so commonplace, it's permeated our culture, our entertainment, and even our churches. Today, Dr. David Jeremiah offers wisdom on avoiding sexual temptation. Here's David with his message, Power Up Purity, Proverbs About Purity.
7: Purity is one of the subjects we talk very little about, especially in the church. And yet it is the most important principle for living a life of integrity. We see this principle broken so many times these days in the political world and even in the church world. The Bible gives us some powerful lessons about this subject, and the book of Proverbs is filled with them. We've gathered them together, and we're going to talk about them today as we talk about how to power up purity, Proverbs about purity.
8: We live in a day when immorality seems to be the popular discussion in almost every venue, where it seems as if there's no place where it is not accepted. Christians argue for their immorality. Politicians openly and flagrantly express their immorality. Talk show hosts make it the brunt of their jokes. It filters down. It has an impact. It touches all of us whether we know it's happening or not. And yet the Word of God is very clear, and the book of Proverbs especially deals with the issues that affect us in this society in which we live. There are several extended passages in the book of Proverbs in the early part of the book where we see a father trying to warn his son about the problems that await him if he is not careful, problems of immorality. At this place in the book of Proverbs, it becomes quite apparent that the source of the instruction is the Ten Commandments. The message in Proverbs is an exposition of the seventh commandment found in Exodus 20 and verse 14. You shall not commit adultery. It affects not only immorality within a marital relationship, but immorality before any relationship. Solomon, who is the human author of most of the Proverbs, is remembering what happened to his father David. And he's knowing the tendency of his own feeble heart. And he's watching the addiction of his own sons. And he does all he can do to shout out the warnings concerning the dangers of playing with the fire of immorality. The first words come in the second chapter, beginning in verse 16. And I want you to note that Solomon said all these things, and I'm going to read them to you. Somebody's going to say, you shouldn't talk about this in church. Well, if we shouldn't talk about it in church, it shouldn't be in the Bible then, right? I want to make sure you see this is in the Bible. That's why I want you to look down at your Bibles and read what I'm going to read, beginning in the second chapter in the 16th verse. To deliver you from the immoral woman, from the seductress who flatters with her words, who forsakes the companion of her youth and forgets the covenant of her God. For her house leads down to death and her paths to the dead. None who go to her return, nor do they regain the paths of life. Now I need to tell you that in these passages, it appears somewhat one-sided, as you can see. It sounds as if we're picking on the women and not being faithful to the men. But please understand that this passage is a passage that describes a father's counsel to his son. So therefore, he's going to warn his son about what he considers to be the dangers out there awaiting him. If Solomon had chosen to sit down and talk with his daughter, he could have said exactly the same things to her about those men who would lure her into temptation. It seems to me today that within our culture, the ground is kind of level there. It's not one more than the other. It seems to be both and. So we will take this in a rather generic way. And every time you think that I'm talking about women in an unkind way, just remember, I'm just using the words of the scripture as they were presented from the format of a father talking to his son. Now, having read all of these instructions in chapters 2 through 6, the Proverbs of immorality, I want to tell you a story. I want to tell you the parable of immorality. If you have never read this, you will wonder if somebody who is a screenwriter hasn't gotten a hold of the book of Proverbs and changed it around. For once again now in your Bibles, turn to Proverbs 7 and verse 6. Solomon tells this story about immorality. Listen. For at the window of my house, I looked through my lattice, and I saw among the simple, I perceived among the youths, a young man devoid of understanding, passing along the street near her corner. And he took the path to her house, and in the twilight, in the evening, in the black and dark night, and there a woman met him with the attire of a harlot and a crafty heart. She was loud and rebellious, and her feet would not stay at home. At times she was outside, at times in the open square, lurking at every corner. So she caught him and kissed him. With an impudent face, she said to him, I have peace offerings with me. Today I have paid my vows. So I came out to meet you diligently to seek your face, and I have found you. I have spread my bed with tapestry, colored coverings of Egyptian linen. I have perfumed my bed with myrrh, aloes, and cinnamon. Come, let us take our fill of love until morning. Let us delight ourselves with love, for my husband is not at home. He has gone on a long journey and has taken a bag of money with him and will come home on the appointed day. And with her enticing speech, she caused him to yield. With her flattering lips, she seduced him. Immediately he went after her as an ox goes to the slaughter or as a fool to the correction of the stocks. Till an arrow struck his liver, as a bird hastens to the snare, he did not know it would cost his life. The parable of immorality. And it's very quiet in here because we all know people who have gone through that exact experience Some may have walked through that in their own lives. The Bible speaks very pointedly and very powerfully to the problem of impurity. Here in these passages of Scripture, one of the most important things for us to notice is the price of immorality. We've seen the parables and the Proverbs. Let's notice the price. The price of immorality is first of all presented to us in a number of pictures. I'm sure all of you know what a metaphor is. It takes something that is spoken and uses a picture to build the concept of that in your mind. And beginning in chapter 2, in verse 18, we have some of these metaphors. For her house leads down to death, and her paths to the dead. Notice chapter 5 and verse 4. But in the end, she is bitter as wormwood, sharp as a two-edged sword. Her feet go down to death, and her steps lay hold of hell. Look at chapter 7 and verse 22. Immediately he went after her as an ox goes to the slaughter, or as a fool to the correction of the stocks, till an arrow struck his liver as a bird hastens to the snare. He did not know it would cost his life. Now, when you put all those together in those pictures, one right after the other, my friend, there is another side to immorality that nobody talks about. There is the pain and the anguish and the hurt and the brokenness and the separation and the awful disappointment. And I know I speak to some wounded hearts, and I do not mean to open the wound and make it more difficult for, but I must speak the truth. Wherever I travel, I see the awful pain of this kind of activity. When I see children being hustled off between mother and father, taken on an airplane so that they're crying when they leave one parent, and then they go to another parent and they stay with them for a while, and they're back and forth because of the broken vows of marriage. My friends, it is an epidemic, and it touches the church almost with the same incidence that it touches the world. And maybe it's time that we go back to read what God says. Maybe if we hear something more about the penalty of immorality from the Word of God, which speaks the truth, we will be cautious not to allow ourselves to be caught in the trap of sin. For Satan goes about as a roaring lion, seeking who may devour, trying to destroy us and ruin our effectiveness for God. He's having a heyday today in the church, among leadership, and in the parishioners of congregations. The price of immorality. Notice, first of all, the pictures. But let me break it down in another way. Let's talk for a moment about the price tags. We all know that when we sin, there is a spiritual price tag. When we do that which God tells us not to do, we pay the penalty. There is always some scar tissue from sin. Yes, God forgives, but God does not take away the consequences. But I don't want to talk about the spiritual price. I want to get down to the practical issues that affect this in our churches and in our homes, because Solomon looks at us as almost as if he's taking an x-ray picture of this particular time in history. And he tells us what happens when we do not follow God's clear direction about moral purity. First of all, we suffer personally. Proverbs 5:9 says, "Lest you give your honor to others and your years to the cruel one." One commentator I read said the word cruel one means blackmailer. Lest you give your honor to others and allow yourself to be blackmailed. You pay a price emotionally. Proverbs 5:11-14 says that this kind of activity fills your life with remorse and regret. And you mourn at last when your flesh and your body are consumed, and you say, "How I have hated instruction, and my heart despised correction. I have not obeyed the voice of my teachers, nor inclined my ear to those who instructed me. I was on the verge of total ruin in the midst of the assembly of the congregation." Notice, hated instruction, despised correction, obeyed not the voice of his teachers, inclined not his ear to those who instructed him. Here's a person who looks back on his life and realized that he had been forewarned and he had ignored the warning and had walked headlong into the whole situation in spite of that. I cannot tell you how many times people have come to talk to me over the years of my ministry about relationships that they knew were wrong, that they knew were in violation of the Word of God. And as we have talked, I have explained to them what God's Word said. And they have said, we're going to do this anyway and ask God to forgive us. That's tempting God with presumptuous sin. That's saying, I can do whatever I want and then I can just pray a prayer and God will make it all better. My friend, that is so presumptuous, and it helps you to understand how little you know both about the grace of God and the judgment of God. And then here's one that everyone who's been through a situation in life can certainly talk about, and that is how this deals with you financially. I know guys who work every day, and about 80% of their work goes toward alimony and settlement accounts and attorney's fees because they couldn't stay at home and do what God tells them to do. So they work every day and they're reduced to a crust of bread. It touches you professionally. It says here, verses 18 and 19, for her house leads down to death and her paths to the dead. Now watch this. None who go to her return, nor do they regain the paths of life. A very interesting concept. Yes, God can forgive it, and yes, He will, and I want to make sure before we're finished, anyone caught up in the trap like we're talking about knows that God will forgive you and He'll wash it clean. He'll give you a clean heart, but there is a price to pay. There are consequences. There's scar tissue that develops over the issues that happen. And it's usually true that when someone falls, this is especially true when it's someone in spiritual leadership, they may be forgiven and they may be restored, but they're never restored to the same level of influence that they had before it all happened. They can't recover the lost momentum in their life and regain the paths that once they walked. Then it touches you socially. Notice verses 29 through 35 of the sixth chapter say, so is he who goes to his neighbor's wife. Whoever touches her shall not be innocent. People do not despise a thief if he steals to satisfy himself when he's starving. Yet when he is found, he must restore sevenfold. He may have to give up all the substance of his house. Whoever commits adultery with a woman lacks understanding. That means he's ignorant. He who does so destroys his own soul. Wounds and dishonor he will get, and his reproach will not be wiped away. For jealousy is a husband's fury. Therefore he will not spare in the day of vengeance. He will accept no recompense, nor will he be appeased, though you give him many gifts. Every time I turn around, somebody's saying, well, if it's just me, and it's just her, and it's all right with me, and it's all right with her, how does that affect anybody else? How many of you know that for every me and every her, there's four or five other people involved at each end? There's no such thing as just me and her. We all as men ought to pray, Almighty God, preserve me from ever having to go in and sit down with my children and explain to them why their mother and I are not going to be together anymore, or why I have violated the covenant of marriage. There's always people hurt. It hurts you professionally, it hurts you socially, and there's a terrible, terrible penalty to be paid. You say, Pastor Jeremiah, this is not a happy message. I know. But it is a message that comes out of the Word of God. And you know, there are all these passages in the book of Proverbs strung together about wisdom. And if one person hears this warning and walks away from an affair that's about to happen, or gets out of an involvement that they've started to get into because they realize that God has sent them this love letter to warn them against the penalty, it will be worth all of the tension I feel in this room right now. Well, that's the problem. Let's talk about how we keep this from happening, all right? I want to get away from the problem. Let's go to the solution. Once again, the book of Proverbs gives us some encouragement. How do I keep this kind of thing from happening in my life? And I speak as a person who is taking this counsel along with you, because I'm no better than anyone else. I stand on this platform so you can see me, but not because I'm above you. I'm just one of you. I'm a fellow struggler, a fellow human being with all of the same potential to do something terrible if I don't walk with God. But listen to the Proverbs. First of all, respond to the counsel of God's word. Here in this passage that we have read and in all these passages, there is this plea on the part of the father to the son. Notice chapter 5, verses 1 and 2. My son, pay attention to my wisdom. Lend your ear to my understanding, that you may preserve discretion and your lips may keep knowledge. The word of God will help you. You need to have the word of God flowing through your life, memorizing scripture, hearing God's word, reading books, reading the word of God over and over again. Let the word of God renew your mind and fill your heart with God's truth. Psalm 119 verse 11 says, your word have I hidden in my heart. Why? That I might not sin against you. And Psalm 119 verse 9 says, how can a young man cleanse his way? Listen, by taking heed according to your word. That's it. Let the word of God be your constant companion. Can't get enough of the word of God on Sunday for this to happen, I promise you. Can't get it by listening to Turning Point Radio or watching Turning Point Television. You got to get in the book yourself. Let the word of God come through your spirit. Secondly, reject an arrogant attitude. Notice verse 26 of chapter 7. It says, for she has cast down many wounded. Now watch this. And all who were slain by her were strong men. How many of you know that there's no such person who is totally impervious to this kind of an attack or this kind of an involvement? The first thing we need to do, men, is exercise this knowledge, and women too, that any one of us, no matter what our background, no matter what our circumstance, is capable of doing something to hurt God and hurt the ones that love us, and hurt our testimony, and hurt our families. We're capable of it. The Bible says that we're not ever to allow pride to get into our lives, because pride goes before destruction and a haughty spirit before a fall. 1 Corinthians 10:12 says, therefore, let him who thinks he stands take heed lest he fall. Listen to me. Don't be arrogant. Don't think it can't happen to you. I don't care how pristine you may be in your thought process. Remember, let him that thinketh he stand take heed lest he fall. Reject an arrogant spirit. And then thirdly, recognize the danger of conversation. This is happening more and more. Every time we talk to somebody, well, we could just talk. Usually it's not even a sexual thing that begins. It's just, well, she listened to me. She cared about what was going on. I could talk. A reminder to all marital couples, we need to talk more. What's going on right now is we got chat rooms on the internet. We got all kinds of infidelity going on because people are talking to one another on the internet. Now, I'm not saying that every internet relationship is bad, but it's bad if you already have a relationship. Somebody said, well, I'm not sure I'm married to the right woman. My friend, if you're married, you're married to the right woman. Amen. Chat rooms, just the very thought of it. People getting together in the quietness of their study or at work or wherever, developing relationships through conversation. Did you notice when we were going through these passages how much was said about words? In case you didn't, let me just run them by you real quickly. Proverbs 2:16, to deliver you from the immoral woman, from the seductress who flatters with their words. 5:3, for the lips of an immoral woman drip honey and her mouth is smoother than oil. Proverbs 6:24, to keep you from the evil woman, from the flattering tongue of a seductress. Proverbs 7:21, with her enticing speech she caused him to yield. With her flattering lips she seduced him. Just be careful about conversations. There is a line in a conversation between a man and a woman who are not married to each other and are married to somebody else. There's a line in conversation over which you should not cross. When you start discussing personal, intimate things with people who are not your own spouse, you have entered into the danger zone, and it's just a matter of time before all of the things that we've talked about already become personally known to you. Watch out for your conversations. I never saw that before, but it's so true. Then run away from temptation. I've said this so often in various sermons that come close to this subject that I'm almost embarrassed to say it again. But notice what it says in Proverbs 5:8. Remove your way far from her and do not go near the door of her house. Get out of there, man. Get out of there. I often said the best equipment for maintaining moral purity is the best pair of Adidas you can buy. Joseph ran away. Remember that? Joseph was caught. He ran away. And it says in the Word of God that we're to flee this. Do not let your heart turn aside to her ways. Do not even stray into her paths. 1 Corinthians 6:18 says, flee sexual immorality. 2 Timothy 2:22 says, flee youthful lusts. Run from it. I don't have to interpret that. You're in a situation at work where this kind of thing is happening and you're getting kind of drawn into a relationship, ask for a transfer. If you have the power, ask for their transfer. But don't allow yourself to stay in an environment where you are constantly exposed to the same temptation which you are currently not doing well with. Realize the fulfillment of your marriage relationship. It's not only what you do out there, it's what you do at home as well. Now, turn with me. You're not going to believe this is in the Bible, but it is. Let me read, beginning in the 5th chapter, beginning at the 15th verse. Are you ready? Drink water from your own cistern, running water from your own well. Should your fountains be dispersed abroad, streams of water in the streets, let them be only your own and not for strangers with you. Let your fountain be blessed and rejoice with the wife of your youth. As a loving deer and a graceful doe, let her breast satisfy you at all times and always be enraptured with her love. For why should you, my son, be enraptured by an immoral woman and be embraced in the arms of a seductress? You say, that's almost erotic language to be reading in church. It's in the Bible. And what it says is, there isn't anything wrong with sexuality. There's not anything wrong with it. God created it. It's to be enjoyed within the boundary of marriage between one man and one woman who've covenanted themselves together for life. And the Bible says in the book of Hebrews that God honors this, that marriage is an honorable thing among all, and the bed undefiled, but fornicators and adulterers God will judge. God teaches us that the best defense is a good offense, right? And when you allow God to work in your own marriage relationship so that it's strong, makes it even more difficult for the tempter to come and lure you away and do something that will destroy your life. Finally, resolve to guard your heart. Proverbs 6:25 says, do not lust after her beauty in your heart, nor let her allure you with her eyelids. The Word of God is such a loving letter. It may sound as if it's harsh when we speak of it in terms like this, but God loves us so much, He wants the best for us. And the best for us does not lie in illicit relationships and immoral conduct. My friend, the best is in a relationship according to God's Word. I have a friend by the name of Richard Furman, who is a doctor in Boone, North Carolina. He is a thoracic surgeon and a wonderful Christian. And we were talking about losing our parents. He told me about his dad, who died when he was 73. And he said, David, one thing I will never forget is that after my dad died, we as children gathered around and were talking to my mom about my dad and their relationship and their marriage. And we got to talking about their wedding. And mom said that when they got married, they didn't have any money for a honeymoon. So they spent their honeymoon in her parents' home, up in the second story of their home. And one of the kids said, Mom, how long did the honeymoon last? She said, it ended yesterday. That's what I want. Isn't that what you want? Isn't that where the joy of life is? Isn't that where godliness is reflected in homes? It ended yesterday. May it be so for us. And let me say this to you. Wherever you are in this process, maybe you have blown it. Maybe there's some scars on your heart. I want to tell you that God will forgive you. And He wants you now to take what's left of your life and make the best of it for His honor and glory.
9: You can't go back and undo what's done, but you can go forward. You can go forward with the principles of God's word and live your life according to his principles of purity. May God grant that you will do it. And in the process, may you find a way to cultivate a higher love, a love for the Lord Jesus that will be so great that you would never want to do anything to hurt him because he's done so much for you.
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10: In 1783, the Revolutionary War was nearly over, but America's future remained uncertain. Officers in the Continental Army were angry. Congress had failed to provide promised pay, and some considered using the Army's power to force the government's hand. George Washington understood their frustration, but he also knew the liberty they had fought to win could be destroyed by the very army that secured it. Washington confronted his officers and urged them to choose honor, patience, and loyalty to the Republic over rebellion. He could have used their anger to increase his own power. Instead, he used his influence to restrain it. Power asks what it can take. Character asks what duty requires. Washington's lesson still stands. Freedom survives when leaders place principle above ambition and remain faithful to God, country, and the people they serve.
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14: Did you know that Noah Webster, America's schoolmaster, said during our founding era that the man who weakens or destroys the divine authority of the Bible may be accessory to all public disorders that society is doomed to suffer? Thanks for joining me today on Reclaiming Your Legacy. This is Dennis Peterson. Colossians chapter 2, verse 8 says, "Beware lest any man spoil you through philosophy and vain deceit, after the tradition of men, after the rudiments of the world, and not after Christ." The term culture war has become common in describing contemporary American life and politics. Is it possible for a biblically faithful culture to survive in this cultural war that has essentially determined the ways of thinking and living and behaving in a post-Christian society? I found some timely points discussed in Dr. James Dobson's book, Children at Risk. Nothing short of a great civil war of worldviews and values rages today throughout North America. It's between biblical traditions and pagan secularism. The two sides are as polar opposite as light and darkness. They're totally incompatible. When the light doesn't shine on the darkness to expose it, the darkness prevails. For at least three generations or more, the Christian Western culture has retreated from a society allowing influential institutions to be directed by personalities with secular ideas. Beginning with organized churches, the public and private educational systems have led the advance of allowing Greek-minded Enlightenment thinking to marginalize the biblical Christian wisdom that founded America. Secularism and paganism permeate every influential part of society. Science, education, religion, medicine, industry, the marketplace, entertainment, and journalism. Unfortunately, most of the soldiers on the traditional biblical side of the war are AWOL. You know, absent without leave. Many of them don't even recognize there's a war on. And most of them have no idea what the enemy is doing to effectively anesthetize them and win the prize of this war. And what is the prize? Children are the prize. They're the prize, the winners of America's second great civil war. Those who control what young people are taught and what they experience, what they see, what they hear and think and believe, they will determine the future course for this nation. A culture war exists when two or more different cultures compete to be the mainstream in society. The Bible warns that those who oppose Christianity and Christian culture will deceive people away from their faith and values. Memorize Colossians 2:8. Beware lest any man spoil you through philosophy and vain deceit, after the traditions of men, after the rudiments of the world, and not after Christ. Take heed. Intense warning here. That's the emphasis behind that word, beware. This passage begins with the strongest possible word of warning, and it's warning us to be serious, and this cannot be overstated. The heartbeat of the warning is reflective of the exile that is predicted in Isaiah chapter 5, verse 13, where it says, "My people go into exile for their lack of knowledge." There are people who want to take you captive as a slave, a spoil of battle that ultimately ruins your faith, your values, and the doctrines that mold your way of living. These people do not want to just be free to live in personal rebellion against Christian truth. They want to minimize their sense of personal guilt by tempting as many people into their non-Christian lifestyle as possible. This is why they are waging a culture war against Christian values, against Christian morality, and against America's historic Christian culture. It's hard to persuade adults to change their culture. That's why the targets of this war against Christian values are children and teenagers. The culture war is fought in many areas in the United States. The American news media reports and evaluates events from a non-Christian or even anti-Christian perspective 90% of the time. Believers who listen to it as their source of information are utterly foolish. Hardly anyone among working-class people have the time to check out the validity and subtle deceptions that are being promoted. The public school system is full of non-Christian ideas taught as facts to American young people. The entertainment media often provides TV, programs, movies, and music that promote non-Christian values. You don't need me to tell you that. It's obvious. And in the political arena, many politicians campaign openly against Christian values. Others desperately try to appear to be in some vague, non-committal, neutral ground. Many government bureaucracies and all the bureaucrats that work for those bureaucracies use local, state, and federal programs to promote non-Christian values or to hinder historic Christian values. The culture war shows up in national politics, in situation comedies, in school board meetings, in the federal tax code, in adoption policies, in health care choices and abortion proposals. The culture war shows up in all these things and many more. Television and radio talk shows, political primaries, news coverage, foreign policy, and endless other areas of American life. Despite all the propaganda to the contrary, the culture war is not something that has been declared by Christians. Most Christians simply want to be left alone with their families and church activities. Historic Christian values were firmly in place in America until the 60s. Those opposed to Christian values began a stealth war. Eventually, it became an open culture war. After 3 decades of a cultural cold war against Christian values, large numbers of Christians are finally starting to defend their much-assaulted way of life. This self-defense has brought a vicious attack upon Christians from those who have been at war with Christian values for decades. In June 1994, columnist Cal Thomas wrote that the woman who managed Michael Dukakis's 1988 presidential campaign accused religious extremists of coming out of the closet and beating the system. That used to be called democracy until the pagan left decided that only people who think like they do are entitled to hold office. Regardless of the misguided accusations, most God-fearing people have awakened to the fact that something has gone dreadfully wrong in America. The capitalistic West may have won the geopolitical Cold War, but Western civilization has lost the culture war. More people fear guns and drugs in the schools because of that loss. And yet they get nervous if someone might say a prayer over the public school address system. A warning to the pagan left comes from the CNN USA Today Gallup survey, reporting that most Americans prefer a president with strong morals over one who might have compatible political views. The pagan left smears conservative Christians by equating them with superstitious snake handlers. They do this because they know that they can't win the argument over the real issues. They aim the spotlight of some notion of morality to condemn people of faith. They cannot defend their imposed immorality. What has that produced? According to the Census Bureau, secular doctrine has produced a culture with the highest divorce rate in the world, the highest teen pregnancy rate, the most abortions, the highest percentage of children raised in single-parent homes, the highest percentage of violent deaths among the young, and a male homicide rate that is 5 times greater than any other developed country except Mexico. Does the pagan left suggest that the imposition of some of the Christian right's morality would be worse than what they have fostered? Secularists have been legislating their immorality for decades, and the majority of law-abiding citizens have been letting them get away with murder. Colossians 2:8 refers to 4 tactics that are being used to spoil every Christian family in the secular culture war against Christianity rather than following after Christ. The first tactic is philosophy. The term philosophy makes most people think of a formal class in college, but the word actually refers to the love of wisdom. That may sound positive, but it deserves a closer look. If you leave God out of learning, then it's empty of truth. Carnal wisdom is not automatically good. Learning the wrong information is damaging. Many have the idea that we just need more information. That's actually the anti-solution to all our problems. In the early 1960s, think of it. Americans were shocked when the teen pregnancy rate hit 2%. They were told that massive sex education programs could solve this crisis. Despite some protests, the American people allowed educational bureaucrats to create huge government programs to teach children information about sexual relationships. Tragically, much of the information communicated came from a non-Christian, non-moral perspective, and after 30-plus years, billions of dollars and hundreds of programs, the teen pregnancy rate surpassed 22%. The mere love of learning did not solve the problem, did it? It made it worse. What's the philosophy that underlies almost all the reasoning of modern education and public discourse today? Is it a foundation that respects the view of our founders, that all men bear the image of their Creator? Is it a confidence in the beginning of wisdom, the fear of the Lord? No, it's consciously or unconsciously predisposed to believe a Darwinian view of evolutionary naturalism, a worship of Mother Nature rather than a reverence for the Creator God. They bow to what they have been deceived into believing is scientific reality because they have been duped into thinking that speculative millions of years naturalism with no Adam and Eve and no just judgment of the flood of Noah's time is reality. Our society is filled with examples reflecting a complete lack of common sense. Parents concerned about the modern scourge of drugs have tolerated hundreds of new so-called anti-drug programs in the schools. Many of these programs teach young people, it's up to you whether or not you use drugs. This is the moral equivalent of a program citing statistics about teen violence and then telling teens, it's up to you whether or not you participate in drive-by shootings. While some programs like Just Say No have actually helped, many drug programs have actually made matters worse. The same is true with some counseling and therapy programs. When someone gets into trouble today, they are automatically referred to counselors for therapy without knowing what they're going in to be taught in their therapy sessions. It's interesting to watch modern politicians, educators, and entertainers who have been teaching young Americans that there are no absolute values. The same politicians, educators, and entertainers are now decrying the epidemic of teen violence. Yet what are those violent teens doing but living as if there were no absolute values? Our modern leaders have communicated their philosophy all too well. The message of Colossians chapter 2, verse 8 gives a warning that Christians with righteous values can be spoiled, that is, actually taken captive, as by an enemy army, by vain deceit. Vain means empty or void. Deceit is opposite truth. Vain deceit is a mindset that is void of truth. Vain deceit is asserting as true that for which you can offer no evidence. You simply assert a principle that men in rebellion against God desperately want to believe is true. You assume that it must be true. You offer no evidence, and you attack anyone who asks questions or requires evidence. You then act as if your principle has been proven, and you expect everyone else to act accordingly. Tragically, many careless Christians cowardly accept the vain deceit around them and adjust their thinking accordingly. It starts with the vain deceit of evolution, naturalism. Whether it's pagan or pawned off as scientific or theistic, you've probably heard many examples of statements based upon vain deceit that are common in the United States today. Let me list a few of them. The United States was founded upon principles of secular neutrality. You cannot legislate morality. Oh? All cultures are equal. Really? The news media is unbiased and attempts to report what's true. A fetus is only a mass of tissue in the mother's womb. Abortion is a constitutional right. Man's the highest evolved form of an animal. Fossils are scientific evidence for the theory of evolution. Are you beginning to get this? Millions of years of time are proven scientific fact, and there is no worldwide flood. The government wouldn't allow the public sale of things that are harmful for us, would they? Homosexuality is genetic. Spanking is child abuse. I mean, reading this list is almost nauseating, but sexual activity by unmarried teenagers is inevitable. We've all heard that one. Christians are all interested in imposing their values on everyone. Preaching against homosexuality is a hate crime. Christianity is oppressive to women. The continued existence of the planet is threatened by American industry. Oh, Western conventional allopathic medicine is proven to be the best form of health care. Our national diversity of lifestyles and cultures is what has made us great. Poverty is the root cause of crime. You see, reading these, you begin to realize that we're surrounded with these ideas. Consuming alcohol until you're drunk is a disease. It does not make any difference whether there is a father in the home or not. It is bigotry to prefer one religion to another. If a food product is in the store, it's safe to eat because the FDA is watching out for us. There are no moral absolutes, no universal sins, and no hell. Conspiracy theories, population and mind control programs are all imaginary. Climate and weather manipulation would never be allowed by our government. You know, every year, billions of taxpayer dollars are spent on programs based upon these kinds of assumptions. Do the problems get resolved? No, they only get worse. Colossians chapter 2, verse 8 warns believers that they are threatened with being made a captive of war, spoiled directly as the result of listening to and following the traditions of men. Traditions of men are concepts of empty deception, vain deceit, that have been repeated so often and for so long that those concepts have been absorbed into the popular mindset of an entire culture. The religion of the Pharisees had been spoiled just this way. Jesus said, "But in vain do they worship me, teaching for doctrines the commandments of men." Christians must be very careful to scrutinize their thinking and to make sure that the principles by which they live are based on the scriptures and not on tradition. This is the basis for the process of Christian growth. It's called renewing your mind. In Colossians 2:8, we're warned that evil men will attempt to advance their pursuit of making you a spoil of war by following the rudiments of the world. Rudiments is a word that refers to basics, essentials, or fundamentals. The very essence of man's sinful nature is its selfishness. The worldly crowd even refers to those fundamentals of men based upon the selfishness of man's sinful nature. When anyone appeals to the inherent selfishness of men as the basis for electing a politician, approving a policy, or promoting wickedness, they are appealing to the rudiments of the world. Get it? So do modern leaders appeal to the moral self-discipline that the Word of God and the Spirit of God can produce in the hearts of men? No! Most modern leaders appeal to the worst in men. As a result, our culture is typically characterized by rebellion against God and by all the human tragedy that results from this rebellion. The last phrase of Colossians 2:8 gives us a divine standard. It enables us to discern the attempts of worldly men to spoil the lives of Christians. And it says, and not after Christ. That's the gold standard that we can hold up to expose the vain philosophies of men, the vain deceit of the human heart, and the empty traditions of men. The standard of Christ-centered thinking is what separates us from the rudiments of the world. Christians today must learn biblical discernment. We must be careful, biblical, and Christ-centered in our thinking. We must learn to ask, where did this idea come from? We must learn to be on guard against those that would make us the spoil of their war against God. It's their faith, morals, and doctrine that are all exposed by the light of Christ if we'll let it shine. The single greatest threat to Christian civilization has proved to be secular humanist state-controlled education. What is often called education today is more accurately indoctrination. Instead of teaching children how to think critically, all too many schools today are teaching children what to think. Politically correct brainwashing in state schools is at the root of much of the wickedness prevalent throughout our societies today. People vote as they do because of how they have been educated, entertained, and informed or misinformed by the news media. Therefore, our greatest focus needs to be on making disciples of all nations, teaching obedience to all things that the Lord has commanded. That's the recipe for comprehensively fulfilling the Great Commission, thus influencing education, the entertainment industry, and the news media. Home education is the single most strategic step any family can take. Protecting your family from Hollywood's vile poison might mean throwing out the TV, keeping our children from being indoctrinated in secular humanist government schools is a tremendous step forward. Providing Bible-based, Christ-centered textbooks for home educators is most strategic. Supporting and producing alternative God-honoring films, music, books, and magazines is powerful. Providing alternative sources of information through desktop publishing, the internet, social media, and community Christian radio stations is life-changing. Every Christian needs to be seriously finding their part in these many possibilities. Whatever you do, don't rely on government schools to train your child to trust God. We're in a war for the hearts, the minds, and souls of the precious children of America. Not one military leader, not one who is not insane, would send his young recruits to be trained and mentally maimed in the boot camp of the enemy. Why are so many Christian families continuing to do that with their own children?
15: The enemy is using the tactics of confuse, divide and conquer, and corrupt and conquer. We're at war. The Franklin School of Communism advocated destroying all ties to blood, soil, mother, father, and religion. They determined that the best way to destroy Christianity was through state education and by promoting sexual deviancy. The promotion of foul language, pornography, and perversion are vital tools to overturn every practice of Christianity, to adulterate marriage, break up families, encourage primitivism, and encourage the animalistic urges of human depravity. The Enlightenment philosophers of Jean-Jacques Rousseau and Voltaire prepared the way for the French Revolution by attacking Christian civilization and promoting the myth of the noble savage. Is that what has dominated our government schools? The communist agenda is to bring division between rich and poor, male and female, young and old, black and white, employer and employee, promoting an anti-white, anti-Western, anti-male culture war of racial politics, breaking down every relationship essential for the maintenance of Christian civilization. The distortion of art celebrates ugliness, cruelty, and rebellion. What else are the anti-Christian warlords stirring up? The Islamic invasion is one of the tools being used to undermine the demographic integrity of nations. It's already seen in the once Christian nations of Egypt, Byzantine, now Turkey, and Sudan, which was once Kush, to breed the Europeans into extinction is a primary goal of the New World Order. They promote abortion, sterilization, heavy taxation, and force mothers into the workplace in the West, importing millions of Muslims and other welfare addicts who will swamp the demographically declined West is a publicly stated goal of those advocating the extinction of Christianity in Europe and North America. All of this has happened as a result of the failure of the church to be salt and light.

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4: 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Encourage or ignore those who say that there's no hope. They've given in to an unbiblical pessimism. God has not given us a spirit of fear, but of power and of love and of a sound mind. 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So let's live like it. This is Dennis Peterson, and I'm so glad we got to spend this time together on Reclaiming Your Legacy.
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8: This is Carol Platt Liebel for townhall.com. Americans already suspect that higher education is a politicized grift. Jason Arde's story won't convince them otherwise. Arde was celebrated as the youngest black person ever appointed to a professorship at Cambridge, despite a history of fabulism that defies belief. He's claimed to have been nonverbal until age 11, unable to read until 18, to have run 600 miles in 65 days, raised more than $7 million for charity, survived a coma, and beaten cancer. Neither Cambridge nor Simon & Schuster, publisher of his autobiography, apparently thought to verify his claims. He has resigned after a plagiarism scandal and a pending investigation about his academic qualifications and honorary appointments. Here's the lesson. Rather than making academia more inclusive and equitable, DEI has exposed just how corrupt the whole enterprise has become.
9: I'm a homeowner in Folsom and needed two large trees removed. I called three companies. The quotes came back at $16,000, $11,400, and $8,500. 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
6: 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The Word welcomes you to Pastor to Pastor with our host, Dr. John Jackson, as he talks heart-to-heart with pastors and leaders. Learn what God is doing in our region's churches and ministries, areas of challenge and opportunity, and the exciting hope we have in Jesus Christ. Now, here's Dr. John Jackson.
7: Well, hello, Pastor to Pastor audience. So glad to be with you again today. As I say always, we're looking at what happens in the Sacramento region, but you know this if you live in this area. We are connected to Northern California, and God is doing great things, not just here in Sacramento, but He actually is working in the Bay Area. I know some of you are going, no, that's not possible, but it actually is true. God is working in the Bay Area in great ways. So today I have the rare privilege and the joyous privilege of introducing you to a man I've known for, I don't know, 20 plus years, Dave Ferguson. Dave Ferguson has so much in his background. We're going to learn a little bit about that, but we've got a conference coming up, the Exponential 2026 National Conference. It'll be held in Castro Valley. It's the West Conference, October 27th to 29th this year at Three Crosses Church in Castro Valley, California. It is an amazing opportunity. Before we get into that, though, Dave Ferguson, welcome to Pastor.
8: Hey, thanks for having me. It's good to be here.
7: Well, hey, tell us just a little bit about you before we start diving into the conference. Like, who are you? Are you a pastor? Are you an author? Are you a world traveler? I've seen a few things on your social media and Truth in Advertising. We've known each other for a while. So who are you?
8: Yeah. I think probably at the core, I'm a church planter. And we planted a church in the Chicago area a little over 30 years ago. And that church reproduced and planted other churches. And one of the things that's come out of that, of planting all these churches, is the Exponential Conference, where I am now, I apprenticed a new lead pastor at the church I planted and was there and pastored for more than 30 years. And now I am, as of last year, full-time in the CEO role of Exponential. And actually, I'm getting ready to leave shortly for Australia, because we also have Exponential in Australia and also Exponential in Europe. And we have a conference this week on the Gold Coast in Australia with 30 different denominations and about 1,000 different people. So really good things are happening, and we're super, super grateful.
7: Dave, I love this. And for those of you who are listening or are pastors who are church leaders, let me just say a couple things about Dave. First of all, I remember first couple times I met with Dave, we always talked about the napkin and how he could basically share the philosophy of ministry of his church, the structure, the process, the beauty of multiplication on a napkin. And I want to tell you this, a lot of people have theories. A lot of people have strategies. They write books, et cetera, et cetera, et cetera. I have as well. Dave has actually lived this out. His church, Community Christian, has exponentially developed disciples and has exponentially developed churches. I want to honor Dave Ferguson for his leadership, for his ministry, the fruit he's borne in the body of Christ. I hold him in very high esteem. And so now, Dave, you have this movement called Exponential, which a lot of people have heard of, hopefully. It's this major, massive movement that's been involved in church planting and in multiplication. Just tell us what's the heart of Exponential, and then again, we'll dive deeper into the conference itself. What's the heart of Exponential?
8: I mean, when Jesus left this earth and when he spent time with the disciples, his basic message was probably in a nutshell, and you could write this on the back of a napkin, make disciples.
7: Yeah.
8: Make disciples. And so what we want to do is we want to make multiplication, because that only happens through multiplying disciples. We want to make multiplication normative in the church, both here in the United States and around the world. And more specifically, we kind of talk 16% mission. If any of your listeners are familiar with the innovation curve, I'm getting a little technical here now.
7: No, I know what you're saying.
8: The innovation curve talks about how change happens.
7: Yes.
8: And if you can get the first 16%, those early adapters and those innovators on board with something, you can influence the whole. And so we're trying to see 16% of all churches in the United States become reproducing churches. We started 10 years ago at 4%. We've seen the needle now move from 5% to 6% to 7% in the United States. And we think in the next 10 years, we can get to 16%, which will be that tipping point and really could change the spiritual landscape of what's happening in the United States.
7: Wow. So let's just talk about it. So multiplication is not normative. One number I remember from years ago, pre-COVID, was that 95% of pastors surveyed when asked the question, is your church doing a good job making disciples, said no. So the reality is that we were at 4 or 5% multiplying churches, and now you're saying that it has increased a little bit. So that's exciting. The 16% vision, Dave, let's unpack that just a little bit more. 16% is about the adoption curve, getting to the point where you really move into where it becomes more mainstream. Is that the theory behind it?
8: That's exactly right. And again, what we're trying to make normative is that you would walk into any church in the United States, could be in New York, could be in Sacramento, could be in Chicago, could be in Dallas, Texas, and that church is making disciple makers. They are reproducing new leaders. They're planting brand new churches, because this whole idea of multiplication, which starts with making disciples, has just become the norm, which is, I think, exactly what Jesus intended.
7: Hey, man, that's so good. All right, so now you're doing a conference. We talked before previously off air. You've got a couple of these conferences, but you're bringing a conference specifically to the West Coast. Going to be in Castro Valley on October 27th to 29th, 2026, the Exponential Conference. We'll learn more about how to sign up and that sort of thing. But let's just talk, what's the heart of the conference? Tell me about that. What's the heart of the conference?
8: Well, the heart of the conference, actually, this year's theme is going to be Multiplier. I actually got the opportunity to write the book this year. I don't write the theme book every year.
7: Okay, all right.
8: But I did this year, and it's really subtitled How Healthy Leaders Create a Lasting Impact.
7: Yeah.
8: And what we're going to talk about, I mean, I think a lot of leaders think, hey, if I'm going to make a bigger impact, I have to hustle more. And yeah, I'm not against hustle, but it's not just more and more hard work. It's healthy leaders who reproduce who they are and what they do. So we go back to this. Once you take a real long view as a leader, or even as a disciple, think about the next 10 years or 20 or 40, or in some cases, hey, their 20s, the next 50 or 60 years, and say, okay, if I focus on my inner health and these outer practices, if I do those two things, I will reproduce who I am, and I can be a healthy leader that makes a lasting impact.
7: So good.
8: Kind of in talking about these four internal gauges and then four sessions talking about four external practices that healthy leaders can use to make a lasting impact.
7: Okay, so let's talk about this a little bit. Just to be honest, if some people are listening, they're driving in their cars or they're in their home or in their office, and some of them are pastors, some of them are lay leaders in churches, others of them just deeply committed members of the body of Christ. But sometimes, just to be honest, Dave, you go to a conference and you see all the kind of superstars up on the stage and you go like, I just can't relate to that. That's not who I am, et cetera. Other than the main sessions, is there something else going on at the conference? If I recall correctly, you got a bunch going on at this conference.
8: You're right. Let me say one thing, though. What you'll hear from the main stage, and you alluded to it earlier, you know, like we like to make things simple enough you can write on the back of a napkin.
7: There you go.
8: I assure you, okay, I assure you that every person in the audience, okay, will walk away going like, okay, there was definitely something for me in the main sessions.
7: Good.
8: Now, when you get to the workshops and breakouts, we got a bunch of those. We will actually give you more than just inspiration and motivation. We'll give you the kind of the nuts and bolts of how do you multiply disciples? What does it really take to do that in your town, in your church? What does it look like to reproduce brand new leaders? What's a strategy for doing that from people who've actually done it? How can you actually plant new churches? You think, I don't know, we're not that big a church. We don't have that many resources. Turns out there's a lot of people doing it without a lot of those things. And so those workshops will be the nuts and bolts, the how-tos of all things around multiplication.
7: And what I like about what you're sharing, first of all, my comments about the main sessions, that's important for everybody in the audience to hear this, that the main sessions at Exponential are very, very focused on this is tangible. This is not just theory. You can grab hold of this. I can do this. I can do this in my setting. You're removing barriers from that. And again, I'll just say from my experience with Dave in previous settings, I met one time with Dave and his brother, John, and I was so impressed with the fact that the language they were talking was not, at the subatomic theoretical level. It was very much practical, everyday, in the best sense of the word, common, meaning like you can do this. And the workshops, I love the idea of removing barriers. So give us an idea of a couple of the workshops. What kind of things would we experience if you happen to know any of those? What kinds of experience would happen in the workshops? Like if I'm working with children's ministry, if I'm working with youth, if I'm, in worship, is there anything there for me if I'm one of those kind of folks who are in different ministries?
8: Yeah, there'll be different actually kind of threads for each of those categories.
7: Okay.
8: Where they can come and let's say you're a small groups leader. A small groups director in your church or a small groups pastor. It'll be like, okay, how do you multiply small groups? It could be group leaders. How do you start a small group ministry from scratch? There'd be those kinds of, really specific kind of hands-on, tactical kind of things.
7: That's awesome. Okay, now, Dave, you're going to be there, obviously, and the conference theme is about multiplier, and I love that. But there are other people who are going to be there. Who else is going to be there that maybe our audience would be familiar with their names?
8: Yeah, some of the folks, these are folks who will actually be on the main stage, but many of them will be sticking around and also showing up in workshops and lunch and that kind of thing. I think one of the things that's different about Exponential is, and I had it explained to me this way. Someone told me, said, when you go to most conferences, it's like a triangle, like all these people, like you kind of mentioned that are up here and you can't get access to them and we're all down here.
7: Yeah.
8: They said, what's different about Exponential? It's more like a circle.
7: So
8: these people, yeah, you'll hear them from the main stage and there'll be about 1,000 people there. But you'll also have access to in the hall. So if you know Carrie Newhoff, Carrie
7: Great.
8: Is probably the foremost kind of Christian podcast, but is also a thought leader in the area of Christian leadership. Carrie's going to be there. Ephraim Smith, who is local to you guys. You probably know Ephraim.
7: Certainly, very well.
8: Will be there. Daniel Strickland will also be there. Daniel is just one of the most gifted communicators and practitioners, author, thought leader. Who else is going to be there? Shauna Pilgreen, who is right there in San Francisco. She's recently become the National Director of Church Planning for Alpha, so she'll be there. Ryan Kwan, who's from Fremont, will also be there. Another Sacramento guy, Mark Clark, will be there.
7: Oh, that's great.
8: Let me think about Leon's Crump. Leon's is actually out of the Atlanta area. He'll be there. So it's a pretty terrific lineup of speakers.
7: And I love the way you described it, that again, most conferences, and again, I alluded to this, are like a triangle, and you're saying this is more like a circle. And I just want to verify that. I went to this conference last year, had a great experience with it, very much a circle experience, friendly, relational, very tactile. And what I mean by that is that you're going to be able to just kind of like get into it. If you bring the issues that you're facing in your church, your ministry, you're going to be able to go after it. In fact, it's at that point that I'd like to make a pitch for folks. I'm 65, so I got a lot of years on this planet and a lot of years going to conferences. And many times I went to conferences alone. And every time I did, I felt like I missed something. Now, I had great experiences at a lot of the conferences, but by going to a conference alone, what I missed was the opportunity to share it with a team. So I started, when I became a senior pastor, I said, I'm going to start taking teams. So we took teams of people to conferences for decades, literally. So I want to just say this. I would encourage you to go to this conference if you're listening and to go with a team. So, Dave, can you talk a little bit about that? Let's say you bring 5 people, you bring 10 people, depending on the size of the church or ministry. What's the benefit of bringing a team of people?
8: Yeah, similar to you, John, I was pastoring a local church for a lot of years. And there is, you can go to a conference by yourself and you come back all fired up. And no matter how hard, even if you're the lead pastor, even the senior pastor, you try to communicate to the rest of the staff or the rest of the church what you experienced, what you saw. I mean, you have to work probably 4 times as hard as if, and you can verify this, when you bring your team with you and you have this shared experience, they had the same experience you had, heard the same things you heard, talked to the same people, and then you also had opportunities to really kind of digest it, talk about how can we contextualize it in our city, in our church, and then you come back. I mean, the application of it and the integration, I really encourage pastors and church staffs to come as teams. Make plans, you know, it's 2 days, so make plans that evening to go out to dinner together,
7: yes,
8: so you can kind of debrief,
7: yes,
8: and have a good time. It's just a great community building, team building experience.
7: Without even being tongue in cheek, I would just say that if you will bring a team, you will do what the conference says. It'll be exponential. The impact in your local church will be exponential because, as you said, you're going to get 3, 5, 10, 15, how many ever you bring. It'll be an exponential impact because the application will be across the ministries of the church, across the various people. It'll be like you'll create your own momentum there, your own exponential impact. That's really good. Dave, when I think about our world today, I think about, gosh, there's just a lot of complexity. So I don't want to pigeonhole you, but when you think about our culture today and how exponential can address, and I know your core heartbeat is multiplication, how does the Exponential Conference help address core issues? And let me frame it just a little bit more. Most of these folks who are going to attend this conference are in California. California is not necessarily faith-friendly and particularly sometimes not Christian-friendly. It becomes a challenge sometimes. And you know all about this. You live in Illinois, and so I know that you've had that. So just how will this conference help people living in everyday lives, in their communities, in sometimes challenging, you know, we live in a divided era, we live in a polarized culture. What are some ways that Exponential will help equip people to multiply in a challenging context?
8: Yeah, let me say a couple of things. One is you need to experience Exponential, and the experience itself will help. And here's why I say that. And to be honest with you, John, I don't even know nomination in every national network that shows up as a part of one of our Exponential conferences. Because we do this one here in the Bay Area, we do another one in Chicago, and then we have a global conference in Orlando. There's like a grace on it. So there's part of it that I don't know. And when you're sitting in a room, and quite honestly, I mean, you're going to have people that are Baptist and Pentecostal. You're going to have people,
7: yes,
8: that are egalitarian and complementarian. You're going to have people that are pre-mill, post-mill, and everything in between. You're going to have people all over the spectrum theologically and to a degree, different perspectives politically.
7: Yes.
8: But they all come together. Now, part of it I don't understand, but I think the one thing that we're onto that has helped make this happen, and again, I want to give God the credit for this, but as I observe it even myself, I think when you put the mission ahead of everything else, when you put the mission ahead, the Jesus mission, yes, ahead of everything else, and less important than the mission. And that's one of the things we've kind of done at Exponential. We've tried to always keep the mission red hot and way out there. And so if you're looking at the mission and you're pushing towards that mission, it's hard to be arguing with the person next to you or fighting with the person behind you because you're all running in the same direction. And I would say the way it'll help you is kind of 2 things. One is just the experience itself. You leave feeling hopeful.
7: Yeah.
8: You leave feeling hopeful. And I think I think the second thing is you get a new understanding of the Jesus mission or maybe even it's a renewed understanding of Jesus' mission and just how it has to be the priority. And when that happens, I think that also really does a lot to unify and keep things from being polarized.
7: Wow, that's awesome. I want to go now, again, we'll say more about conference details. I want to go now to the process of Multiply, and you just wrote this book, Multiplier, but I want to ask now, one of the narratives I use in Scripture and New Testament is babies becoming sons and daughters becoming mothers and fathers, reproducing disciples. So I know for you, it's not just multiplying more Christians. That's awesome. It's not just multiplying more churches. That's awesome. It's multiplying people and ministries that become multipliers. Can you talk a little bit about that process of maturity and what it ultimately, how does it take place that somebody ultimately becomes a multiplier themselves?
8: I think in a really fundamental way, I think there becomes a moment where you make a commitment to be a multiplier.
7: Very good. Yeah.
8: I think it was actually Jesus' intention that when you made a commitment to follow him, you made a commitment to be a disciple, and being a disciple means you're a multiplier. I think probably today those commitments come at different places. We make a commitment, yes, to Jesus, and then later on we kind of go, oh, that means I'm supposed to be a disciple, I'm supposed to be a disciple maker. I think originally those are supposed to be the same thing. But there comes that moment where you're going like, okay, I want my life to not only count, but the best way to make it count is as I influence and help other people find and follow Jesus.
7: So good.
8: So you make this commitment to be a multiplier.
7: Yeah.
8: I think that's kind of the first thing. So then the second one is when you actually begin to live it out. You make a commitment. It's like in your head, I'm going to do this thing. And then when the second commitment is when you live it out. And that's when you actually bring someone alongside you. You begin to apprentice them. You begin to spend time with them. There's a verse in John chapter 3, verse 22, that says that Jesus spent some time with them. Mm-hmm. It's actually this Greek word, diatribo, means he just spent time rubbing off on them.
7: Yeah,
8: and so you do the same thing. You find a person or a couple people, or maybe even up to 12 people, and it becomes a small group, and you are making disciples. So you make a commitment to it. But I think there's also a third phase, too. And the third phase is when you begin to make sacrifices for it. And I think particularly for me, and I'll speak to kind of church leaders, when you begin to make sacrifices like going, hey, we're going to put X amount of dollars towards church planting. We're going to send our best staff person and a team of people to go plant a church. The first church we planted here at our church in Chicago was a youth pastor who I really wanted him to stay on my staff.
7: Yes.
8: But him and about 35 people moved from Chicago out to Denver to plant that first church. And it was a sacrifice. And quite frankly, I thought I was losing the youth pastor, but that became the first of what was hundreds of churches that would get planted as a result of that. So God knew best. So there's the moment when you make the commitment, you kind of know it. The moment when you live it out, you bring someone alongside you. And then that's grow as a multiplier.
7: Wow. That's really good. In fact, one of the things I just was thinking as you were talking, I do some guest speaking in churches, and I was just talking about that passage in Mark 10 where the guy comes up and says, Lord, I followed you all my life. I've done this, that, and the other things. It's a little bit arrogant. And it says in there, Jesus loved him. And I think as we learn to love Jesus more, we progressively surrender. We not only make commitments, we start activating them, and then ultimately the sacrifice comes. Dave, we just got a couple minutes left. I want to give some details about the conference and then maybe give you the closing words. How do people register? And I apologize, I don't have it in front of me. No problem. Is there a website?
8: They just go to exponential.org.
7: Exponential.org. Okay.
8: It'll be right there on the homepage. What'll probably be prominent is our two national conferences, one in Chicago and then the one that's going to be in Castro Valley there at Three Crosses. So just click on it where it says, and it'll take you. Like you said before, do not come alone. If you have a team, bring your team with you.
7: Well, and I love this. I was just going to point this out, that you have individual registration, but then you also have a special kind of encouragement. You got a discount if you bring a group 5 to 9, a discount group 10 plus. So maybe people get together and just decide, we're going to do this. And then last comment, I want to ask this, Dave. I imagine there's something for the beginner. There's something for the person who's already been a multiplier. And there's somebody for the person who's been doing this for a long time. Is that right?
8: Yeah, there will be breakouts for people who are like even leading whole networks. And then, of course, people who are saying, hey, I want to figure out how do I take that first step after I made a commitment to be a multiplier and actually put my arm around somebody, that diatribo, and begin to apprentice them.
7: Oh, that's fantastic. Well, Dave, I just want to give people the details one more time. We're talking with Dave Ferguson. He is the CEO of Exponential. It's a large national and international ministry. Dave, in fact, is leaving, I think it's tomorrow, to do some global conferences in Australia and beyond. We're talking about an Exponential 2026 national conference. It's October 27th to 29th in Castro Valley, California. Again, it's a multiplier conference. Go ahead, Dave, one more comment.
8: Yeah. One more thing I want to add, because this is because we love your listeners, John.
7: Okay.
8: If they will use Salem Media 29.
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8: Yep, Salem Media 29. In addition to all the discounts you already talked about, they'll get another $29 off their registration price.
9: Whoa.
8: So Salem Media 29, and the 29 is for the $29 you're going to get off.
7: Come on. So Salem Media 29, you get an extra $29 off. We are here for the Kingdom of God. We are also here for bargains. So here we go. This is it. You're going to get a bargain conference for Exponential. We're so excited for you. Dave, thank you so much. I want to tell you how much I appreciate you. We've had a good collegial relationship over the years, and thank you for your ministry. I pray a blessing and multiplication for you, and look forward to seeing you this October in Castro Valley, California.
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14: In 1783, the Revolutionary War was nearly over, but America's future remained uncertain. Officers in the Continental Army were angry. Congress had failed to provide promised pay, and some considered using the Army's power to force the government's hand. George Washington understood their frustration, but he also knew the liberty they had fought to win could be destroyed by the very army that secured it. Washington confronted his officers and urged them to choose honor, patience, and loyalty to the Republic over rebellion. He could have used their anger to increase his own power. Instead, he used his influence to restrain it. Power asks what it can take. Character asks what duty requires. Washington's lesson still stands. Freedom survives when leaders place principle above ambition and remain faithful to God, country, and the people they serve.
9: This is Carol Platt Liebel for townhall.com. Americans already suspect that higher education is a politicized grift. Jason Arde's story won't convince them otherwise. Arde was celebrated as the youngest black person ever appointed to a professorship at Cambridge, despite a history of fabulism that defies belief. He's claimed to have been nonverbal until age 11, unable to read until 18, to have run 600 miles in 65 days, raised more than $7 million for charity, survived a coma, and beaten cancer. Neither Cambridge nor Simon & Schuster, publisher of his autobiography, apparently thought to verify his claims. He has resigned after a plagiarism scandal and a pending investigation about his academic qualifications and honorary appointments. Here's the lesson. Rather than making academia more inclusive and equitable, DEI has exposed just how corrupt the whole enterprise has become.
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17: 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Welcome to the Pioneer Pulpit with Pastor Kyle Conley of Pioneer Baptist Church in Carmichael. At Pioneer, they believe that God's word is still true, the gospel still works, heaven is still real, hell is still hot, and Jesus still saves. 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Now, here's this week's message from the Pioneer Pulpit and Pastor Kyle Conley.
18: It's not so broke that God can't fix it. It's not so bad that God doesn't have a way to deal with it. God doesn't need to take counsel from anybody on how to figure things out. He is the Almighty God. The earth is the Lord and the fullness therein, and all that dwell therein, the Bible says. Joshua prays this prayer to our God. He cries out for this extra extended daylight because he knows the one who can control all things. The greatness or the bigness, so to speak, of our prayers is often related to our understanding of who God is. If you got a small God, you'll pray small prayers. But if you know the one who controls the universe, we ask that question, is there anything too hard for God? Joshua could not control the sun, but he knew the one who could. His prayer was prayed with this public boldness. Would you look at this prayer? It's amazing to me. Then spake Joshua to the Lord in the day when the Lord delivered up the Amorites before the children of Israel. And he said, look at those next three words, four words, five words, in the sight of Israel. Sun, stand thou still upon Gibeon, and thou moon in the valley of Ajalon. He stands up in front of everybody and prays this. He doesn't get off in a little corner, in a little prayer closet. And by the way, you need to study out what the word prayer closet means. It doesn't mean a small little space. It means a sacred chamber. It doesn't mean a little bitty spot where it's just you and the Lord. It's a sacred chamber where a king would come in and consult with his greatest advisors. He doesn't get off by himself and pray this little prayer beneath his breath. He doesn't kind of mutter it because he's a, can I just stop for a minute? Have you ever not prayed a prayer out loud because you're afraid it wouldn't get answered? No? Have you ever prayed a prayer or not prayed a prayer because you didn't have the faith to see it answered? He prays in the sight of Israel. Everyone hears him. Everyone knows what he's asking. Now, don't miss this. If the sun keeps moving and the moon shows up and the darkness falls, the entire nation knows that Joshua's prayer had apparently gone unanswered. His credibility was on the line. His leadership was on the line. His reputation is on the line. And that gives us one of the great hindrances to prayer is our own pride. Joshua wasn't concerned about protecting his reputation. He was concerned about completing the assignment. There are prayers we never pray as long as we're more concerned with how we appear than with what God wants to accomplish. There have been things that I have not prayed because I was afraid it would not get answered with a yes. And there's some things you're praying or not praying, you're thinking on them. You're worrying on them. It's driving you crazy. But you're not praying on it. Because it's so big, and you know God is so big, but your faith is so small, you dare not even utter it. Because a no would be more damaging and more hurtful than keeping it silent. I started praying some things this week that I haven't prayed for in a long time. I realized that I had allowed the greatness of the issue to become greater than my God. It's okay if things are greater than your faith. They could just never be greater than your God. He's got this boldness. His public responsibility drives him to this dependence. He's got so much hanging on him that he's willing to let everyone see that he needs God. He doesn't mind letting the whole nation know that he can't cover it. He doesn't mind letting the rest of the people know. He doesn't even care if the Canaanites hear it. He doesn't care. He's past the point of his own reputation and what people think about him. And so many times we try to appear as though we have everything under control. We don't want anybody to know that we're burdened. We don't want anybody to know that we're afraid or that something in our family is breaking our heart. We don't want anyone to know that there's a battle that we cannot win alone. And we go through our Christian life and we say, I'm good. I'm fine. Everything's good. Everything's all right. Can I be honest with you about something? What has bugged me the most about having that cane is people asking me how I'm doing. Now, you would think you would like that, but I hate it. I'm going to tell you why. It implies weakness. And Kyle Stephen Conley doesn't like to be letting people know he's got weakness in his life. I want my children to know I got all the answers. I want my wife to know that every time I lay my head down at night, nothing ever keeps my eyes open when I turn to the other side. I want you to know that my faith is never shaken. And here's the reality. We all know what we all know, and that is we are but dust, and life is bigger than we are. And so Joshua doesn't care that the nation of Israel knows that he doesn't have the next strategy or the next step. Joshua doesn't care that people might look at that and say to him, Joshua, you haven't got this figured out yet. There's no shame in needing God. There's no shame in needing God. There is a shame in acting like you don't. Some battles are too important to protect your pride, sir. Some battles are too important to protect your pride, ma'am. We got things that we don't pray with anybody about or talk to anybody about. We don't even humble ourselves under the mighty hand of God because of our own pride, because we think we can handle it or we don't want to even. I don't know what it is about my own life that sometimes I try to put a front on in front of my God, like I got this great big faith. Like God can't see into my heart. Somebody help me out this morning. He knows our frame. He knows our dust. Joshua, he just prays with all boldness, not because he's a great man of faith, because he is, but he's a man in desperation. Some battles are too important to protect your pride. It's breathtaking in his boldness. Sun, stand thou still upon Gibeon, and thou moon in the valley of Ajalon. He doesn't ask God for a little more strength. I've been so convicted over the last couple of months in our men's prayer. We prayed, I can't remember what passage we were praying, but it's about the Lord giving us strength. And I pray, Lord, give me some more strength for today. And I got convicted on this. I don't even know how much I need. And so many times I'm actually, now don't miss me on this one. Sometimes I'm just asking God to improve me a little bit because I think I don't need that much. And I don't even know how desperate I am for the hand of God of my life. He doesn't ask God to make the enemy move a little slower or the terrain easier. He asks God to intervene in the heavens. Sun, stand still. Moon, stay right where you are. See, Joshua can command an army, but he can't command the universe. There's an element of prayer that we're missing in our churches. And it's this. Joshua had reached the boundary of human ability and learned to pray beyond it. So many times I pray to ask God to help me do what I know I can already do. I just need a little help getting that done. But Joshua is in this place of true recognition beyond human capabilities, and he prayed there. You know why some of you are not praying for a restoration of relationship? Because in your mind, you can't figure out how you could ever forgive them or they could forgive you. I don't ever see how this addiction could get broken. That's because you don't see what God sees and what God knows. You are praying and thinking within human ability. You are praying and thinking within what is reasonable. You're praying and thinking with what is even possible or maybe plausible, but not impossible. Joshua has stepped into a realm of prayer that only God can answer. And at the boundary of human ability, he prays to a God for whom there is no boundaries. Joshua brings a request that only God can answer. That's faith. Churches used to pray for revival. We really don't anymore because we just don't see how it could happen. And some of us have quit praying for certain people and certain things because we just don't see how that could possibly happen. And our calculations and our limitations, we just don't see the moves that would need to be made because we're looking here and this would have to happen and this has to happen and this has to happen and this has to happen. And there's this huge gulf between this and this, but we don't understand and we don't even truly comprehend and don't even consider that with God there is no boundaries. I am so convicted about praying within my own human ability rather than praying within what God can do. He was breathing humility and desperation before God. So how did God respond? First of all, let me ask you, do you pray those kind of prayers? Truly. What are you asking God to do right now that you cannot do? I'm just a simple guy. Even when I'm praying to the Lord, Lord, I cannot do this. It is a humbling experience. And nothing that puts you lower and exalts him higher is a bad thing. I don't know how to do this, Lord. I don't know how to get to their heart. I don't know how to communicate this. I don't know how to be this. I don't know how to answer this. Lord, I don't even know. I don't even know what to pray for. I don't know how to even pray about it. Take comfort in Romans chapter 8 that when we don't even know what to pray or how to pray, the Spirit is uttering. There are groanings going on, intercession going on for us. Prayer that is beyond human ability. That's the prayer for daylight, but notice the power over it. That's verses 13 through 14. And the sun stood still, and the moon stayed until the people had avenged themselves upon their enemies. Joshua prayed an impossible prayer, but he got an unmistakable answer. The Bible doesn't pause to explain the mechanics of this. I know there are people who have said that there were calculations done. NASA scientists did calculations, and they calculated that the Earth should be this, but there's exactly a 24-hour period missing. And that's not true. That didn't really happen because the Bible doesn't even say it was an exact 24-hour day. So let's not get into all of that. And then somebody took this to go flat Earth and some other things, but we'll just leave all that alone. The bottom line is this. The primary question is not how did God did it. Do it, but who did it? God did it. What happened when Joshua prayed for this? God ruled over his creation. Have you ever watched these ships sailing in the ocean, these massive ships, hundreds of thousand tons, and the storms get so deep that everybody just gets inside and they pray that they make it? I watch those videos sometimes on YouTube, and I'm amazed at the power of the ocean. As much as we can do, man cannot harness creation. We can divert rivers. We can do different things. We can put stuff in the air that puts stuff back down on us. But the bottom line is this. Ultimately, we cannot pause, stop. We cannot rule creation. Genesis chapter 1 says God made the two great lights. Verse number 16. Psalm 74 says the day is thine, the night is also thine. Thou hast prepared the light and the sun. God ruled over his creation. And what did God do for Joshua? God broke the bounds of the physical realm for him. Our God is not bound by time or space. He is above and beyond those things. If God could create the heavens, he can command the heavens. And the God who controls the heavens is not intimidated by any circumstance that intimidates or overwhelms us. Not only did God rule over his creation, God hearkened to his servant. The Lord hearkened unto the voice of a man, the Bible says. That encouraged me. That wowed me. The God who controls the heavens can put his ear to the heart of a man and to the voice of a man. He listened to Joshua. That word hearken means that God did more than hear the sound of his words. It means he gave attention to his prayer and responded to it. It didn't just mean I heard that, I'll get to that. It means God heard it, and because God heard it, God was going to respond to it. Our teenagers know something, and our youth group and my children know something. They'll ask me to do something, and a lot of times I'll say, I tell you what, pray about it. What they know that means is, that's probably not going to happen. It's a nice way of me saying no. Let me pray about it. I hear you, but I have no intention of doing anything about it. That's not the God of the Scriptures, and that is not our God. Our God delights in hearing the prayers of his people. Our God delights in God's people casting all their care upon him, for he careth for them. Our God is ready. Read the Psalms. My God heard my cry. My God heard my plea. I cried out, and my God answered. It's all throughout the Psalms that God hearkens unto the voice of men. God gave attention to his prayer and responded to it. Sometimes people say things like this. Prayer doesn't really change anything. It just changes you. Well, that's quite a change. Prayer, some would say, is just aligning us with the will of God. And I would agree with that, but when you align with the will of God, things change. My big issues in my life, even now, are just things that have been out of the will of God and are needing to be brought underneath Him. Do you believe that God can do that? Do you believe that you can cry out to your God and God can help you align with His will? If you don't believe that, you're in big trouble. But if you do believe that, then you ought to pray with boldness. And you ought to say, God, this is out of line with what you want and what you designed. I don't know how to bring it back underneath it. I missed an opportunity before. I don't know what to do about it. But I'm bringing it under your lordship and your headship. And I'm asking you to work. Prayer is not controlling God. It's depending upon the one who controls everything. Then notice what God did. He fought for His people. The Lord fought for Israel. Joshua prays boldly and he leads courageously and he does fight faithfully, but the Lord is the one who gives the victory. And I love what verse 14 says. There was no day like it before it or after it. What a unique miracle. What is it in your life right now that has not changed and in your mind will not change? But you have decided then that that means it cannot change. You need to bring that to the Lord and ask God to do something about it. I want you to notice as we close this morning, verse number 12, 13, and 14. Then spake Joshua to the Lord in the day when the Lord delivered up the Amorites before the children of Israel, and he said in the sight of Israel, Son, stand thou still upon Gibeon, thou moon in the valley of Ajalon, and the sun stood still, and the moon stayed until the people had avenged themselves upon their enemies. God gives Joshua this daylight, but Joshua uses it. Joshua doesn't ask for the miracle and then admire it. He does something that we can assuredly tell us the scriptures call us to do, and that is redeem the time. As I looked at this miracle and I prayed over this and I thought, I know, Lord, that we may not be able to pray for you to stop the sun and the moon. I mean, we would be extending time for forever. I mean, I got about 100 days I'd like to have back. Is anybody with me? But the scriptures do speak to God's people about using the time that God gives for the things that God wants. Joshua's responsibility is not removed, it's enlarged. He now has an opportunity. I want to close with three very simple points today about the priority of what will you do if God gives you another chance? Let me go through these rapidly. First of all, we need to recognize that daylight is limited. I must work the works of Him that sent me while it is day. The night cometh when no man can work. Can you get faced with your own humanity this morning? How many of you know, do not boast yourself of tomorrow, for thou knowest not what a day may bring forth? It's not right to ask God for a better tomorrow if you're not willing to live it for Him today. Children grow, strength changes, seasons end, doors close, opportunities pass. Every life has a sunset. Psalm chapter 90 says, teach us to number our days that we may apply our hearts unto wisdom. The awareness that life is limited should not paralyze us, it should prioritize us. Might be hard for the young ones to get this morning. They got their lives in front of them, but I'm at 47. I think I'm at midlife because I plan on living to be 94. And then one more, like Brother Owen this week. You won't always have a time to invest into your children. You won't always have a time to issue forgiveness or to ask for it. You better prioritize your life around those things that matter. Ephesians chapter 5 says, "See then you walk circumspectly, not as fools, but as wise, redeeming the time because the days are evil." That word redeeming means to buy up the opportunity or to keep from being stolen or wasted. Have you ever, it's called doom scrolling. Some of you

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1: What is the way to God? Jesus said, I am the way, the truth, and the life. No one comes to the Father except by me. So now we know that the way to God is through Jesus Christ, our Savior.
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2: Don't labor forever. We don't carry burdens forever. Their Gilgal was their home base. It was the place where they were rested and renewed and safe. And there is coming a day when we head to the eternal Gilgal, heaven, where there is no more battles to fight. Amen? But before we get there, there's still a battle. There's still an assignment. There's still some daylight. And I do not want to reach the end of my day, my life, haunted by the things that I intended to do or to see what God could have done. I want to ask you this question one more time. What do you need to do? What do you need to see God do? What has to be done before your day has ended?
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4: Many prophecies of hope in the New Testament about the future coming of Jesus. Now, don't let anybody rip you off from that, okay? You know, they've been saying, no, don't let anybody rip you off. He is coming again, amen? And that hope should purify us. That hope should give us strength. It should give us courage. It should give us joy.
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6: Welcome to Love the Word with Pastor Jeff Martin, a ministry of Calvary Cameron Park in Shingle Springs, California. And we're so glad that you've joined us. Today's message is from Pastor Jeff's verse-by-verse study in God's Word. And now, here's Pastor Jeff.
4: Turn to the book of Revelation, chapter 1. We'll read the first three verses. The revelation of Jesus Christ, which God gave him to show his servants, things which must shortly take place. And he sent and signified it by his angel and his servant John, who bore witness to the word of God and to the testimony of Jesus Christ to all things that he saw. Blessed is he, very important, guys, who reads and those who hear the words of this prophecy and keep those things which are written in it, for the time is near. All right. The title of the message is Things Which Must Shortly Take Place, Revelation 1 through 3. So it's going to be just an introduction into the book of Revelation. Why do we need to study prophecy? You know, the first point that we have on the screen is review Bible prophecy. And the first question we ask is, why study it? Why study it? Well, the number one reason that we need to study it is because it'll help us with our practical living. Our practical living, that's the most important thing right there. We need to know that the Word of God can impact our life, and it does impact our life. You see, prophecy, when we understand and we see the sovereignty of God and how he is actually governing in the affairs of man. He's not a deist. He didn't just wind the clock up and throw it out there and say, okay, guys, you're on your own. No, he is actually moving in the scenes and behind the scenes, and everything is being orchestrated. Over 300 prophecies in the Old Testament, all referring to Christ coming. And so they're all been fulfilled, and we've talked about that many times, that if you took the state of Texas and you covered it like 2 or 3 feet deep and you put one silver dollar in there, the fact that one person could fulfill 8 of those 300 prophecies, the odds are just astronomical of being able to find that one silver dollar marked in all of Texas. And that's just 8 of the 300 fulfilled prophecies of Christ. So when we look at the prophecies in the Old Testament, we see how Jesus came and fulfilled all of those prophecies and many more prophecies. We can just take a big, deep breath, and just gives us great comfort as we live today, doesn't it? We know that God is in control. We know that he's sovereign. We know that he's working out his perfect plan. When we look at this world and it looks like it's falling apart, and oh boy, does it not look like it's falling apart, we can just rest in the fact that it's really not falling apart, it's falling into place. And so we have the peace of God, and we can be bold with the word of God. And we're sharing our faith because we know these things are so. So the first reason why we study prophecy is practical living. It gives us great comfort today. It gives us great comfort today. A confirmation of our faith. You know, through these fulfilled prophecies and these archaeological discoveries, we know that the Word of God is inspired. I love this. It's on the screen, 2 Timothy chapter 3. All Scripture is given by inspiration of God and is profitable for doctrine, reproof, and for correction, for instructions in righteousness, that the man of God may be complete, thoroughly equipped for every good work. So when we see these things, we know that it is equipping us for every good work. We have that confirmation that our faith is planted on the Word of God. We're not going to be moved. He's moved us from the miry pit and set our feet on the rock. We are in good shape. And then number three, we understand that prophecy will give us discernment. In Matthew, you remember on the Mount of Olives, well, it's on the screen. Let's just read this real quick. Verse 3 of chapter 24. Now, as he sat on the Mount of Olives, the disciples came to him privately saying, "Tell us, when will these things be? And what will be the sign of your coming and the end of the age?" And Jesus answered and said to them, "Take heed that no one deceives you. For many will come in my name, saying, 'I am the Christ,' and will deceive many." Listen, guys, deception is going to be widespread. And for Jesus to say to his disciples there, make sure no one deceives you. We need to make sure that we're grounded on the Word of God. And when we study prophecy, we can see certain things that are going on in the world through the lens of the Bible. And we can just, hey, take a big deep breath again and know that everything's going right. And then evangelism, number four. Evangelism is another reason why we study Bible prophecy. We realize this world is coming to an end rapidly. Now, you've been saying Jesus is coming for over 2,000 years. Not, I have not been saying that for 2,000 years. Alan has been saying that for 2,000 years. But I have personally not been. I've only been saying it for 60. Well, not even 60. I wasn't born until I was 22, so you guys do the math. But, hey, I know this for sure. We're one day closer today than we were yesterday. We're one day closer than we were 5 minutes ago. We're a little bit closer. But the urgency that prophecy should give us in evangelizing, right? I don't let these things waste away. These opportunities are right in front of us to share the truth with our friends and our families, our coworkers, all those we love. For Jesus, it says in Luke 19:10, the Son of Man came to seek and to save those who are lost. And that's what prophecy should do. It should cause us to say, you know what? I got friends that don't know Jesus. I need to get engaged. I need to get this done. And then again, comfort we have on the screen. Number five, comfort. Listen, a lot of times people will get scared with Bible prophecy. There's nothing to be scared of. We know that God is sovereign. He's in complete control. And whatever he's going to allow to happen to us, he's going to allow to happen to us. And I know he'll give us whatever we need at the moment we need it, if it's intense. I pray he does. If he doesn't, I know I might fold like a cheap suit, right? Because there's no power in me. I need the Holy Spirit. But, in 1 Thessalonians, before he talks about the rapture, he says, "Therefore, comfort one another with these words." Isn't it of great comfort to know that there is a resurrection? Isn't there a great comfort to know that there is a rapture coming? Isn't there a great comfort in knowing that one day this will all be over? And isn't it a great comfort to know that he's kind of given us an idea of what's going to take place before it all happens? Amen. Hey, number six, the reason why we study prophecy is motivation. Motivation to live right. He could come back at any moment, right? And so if he comes back any moment, we want to pay attention to how we're living, right? Living without spot and blameless in the time that we have here. It says elsewhere in Peter's, to be holy for he is holy. And so it should produce right living, knowing that our Lord could come at any moment to take us home in the rapture. That twinkling of the eye can take place Well, maybe, one of these times I'm going to do that, and you guys are going to stop mocking me because it's actually going to work. All right, maybe it won't. Maybe it will. But I do know this, that twinkling of the eye will take place, and we will be transformed, right? We will. Hey, and this also, with this motivation, prophecy is given to us not so that we can be lazy and sit around and think, well, it's all prophesied. What's the point of doing anything? That just drives me crazy. It's all prophesied. I get it. There's things that are prophesied. My precious brothers and sisters, yes, there is prophecy, but it's not given to us to sit around and do nothing. We've got to be engaged all the way up until the day he takes us home. When I was running the business, the restaurants, and I would see an employee quit an hour before they had to go home, I sent them home. You're not going to work, go home, right? We got to work till the end. We can't be lazy, okay? I understand we can look at a lot of prophecy and go, wow, looks like everything's just going to fall apart and this is going to happen and that's going to happen, so I don't need to do anything. No, we need to be out there witnessing. We need to be out there engaging culture with the truth. We need to be out there doing these things until he does take us home through death or through the rapture. Amen? Hey, listen, during World War II, a lot of the churches thought Hitler was the Antichrist and the end was near. And it paralyzed some of them, and they stopped standing for truth and standing for what is right. Listen, I don't know when he's coming. He could come. I believe it's any time now. But what happens if it's 1,000 years away? And we all just sat around saying, well, it was prophetic in this, you know. And then all of a sudden our kids and grandkids are growing up in a world because we didn't continue to work diligently hard, sending out the truth and the gospel and righteousness and standing for righteousness in this culture. So his coming could be 1,000 years. I doubt it. I really do. I don't think we got that much time, but who knows? But I do know this. He's told me the signs and the seasons. We can follow them. We can look at those, and that's all great. But here's the thing. I'm going to keep working till the day he takes me home. And we got to keep working. Amen. So stay motivated. Not just to sit around and you know, well, it's all going to end anyways. Keep working. And the number seven reason is that there's a special blessing, as we just read in Revelation 1:3. It says, blessed is he who reads and those who hear the words of this prophecy and keeps those things which are written in it, for the time is near. It is so important to read this book, just to read it. It's the only book that comes with a promise that if we read it, we'll be blessed. And a lot of people say, well, we can't understand it. No, really, honestly, this book is a revelation of Jesus. It's very easy to understand. Oh, when we get to sections where, you know, the beasts are coming out of the bottom of the earth and they're like a scorpion with a tail, so I don't understand what they are. I'm not even going to pretend to try to figure out what they are. I mean, John's trying to tell us stuff that he is like completely lost and over his head. But when we look at this book, it's very simple to understand. It comes with an outline. Chapters 1 through 3 deal with the church age, the time that we're in right now. Chapters 4 and 5 deal with the church. We see it in heaven. And we're around the glassy sea worshiping the Lord. And then from chapters 6 to 19, it's all about his wrath being poured out on this planet. And it's the time of Jacob's trouble. And then the end, in 20 through 19, a little bit, 19 and 20, all the way through is the millennial kingdom, the great white throne judgment, and then eternity when we'll be together forever. And there will be no more pain, no more sorrow. So those are seven reasons why we study prophecy. The last one being that we'll be blessed. What is Bible prophecy? GotQuestions.org defines it like this. It's on the screen. Prophecy, at its most basic definition, is a message from God. So to prophesy is to proclaim a message from God. The one who does this is, therefore, a prophet. Although foretelling is often associated with prophecy, revealing the future is not a necessary element of prophecy. However, since only God knows the future, any authoritative word about the future must of necessity be a prophecy that is a message from God. So really what it's all about is somebody forthtelling God's word. I am prophesying right now. I am forthtelling God's word. But I'm not prophesying in a future sense, saying, thus says the Lord, he's going to come back on September. No, I'm just kidding. I won't do that. And because why? Because it says, don't be stupid and do that. I'm paraphrasing. How many people have been stupid and done that? Oh, boy. Oh, boy. See, a prophet speaks for someone else. In the Hebrew, the word translated prophet occurs over 300 times in the Old Testament. In the Greek, the word for prophet is 100 times in the New Testament. And it means in place of to speak. And so when somebody is prophesying, it means to speak in place of God, that we're speaking on his behalf, so to speak. And again, sometimes it does have a prophetic future element to it. Oftentimes we're just forthtelling what God has already told us. See, the job of the prophet is to proclaim God's word, not his opinions, but the word of God. To do his best to rightly divide the word of truth and present the word of truth to you. But there is also a predictive element of prophecy. Many prophecies in the Old Testament, again, over 300 about the coming of the Messiah. So much hope in the Old Testament about the coming Messiah. And so many warnings went unheard from, you know, Ezekiel and Jeremiah and woe to the people. And, I mean, you get past chapter 6 in Isaiah, and it just, I think the title of every message would just be woe. All the rest of the way through, 60 chapters of woe. Because there's a lot of warnings to his people because they weren't paying attention, they weren't listening. Many prophecies of hope in the New Testament about the future coming of Jesus. Now, don't let anybody rip you off from that, okay? You know, they've been saying it. No, don't let anybody rip you off. He is coming again, amen? And that hope should purify us. That hope should give us strength. It should give us courage. It should give us joy. And there's also many warnings in the New Testament that you need to repent and come into the kingdom of God if you're not there. So Bible prophecy is both therefore preaching God's word with sometimes a future application. The main message of these prophecies, whether predictive or not, was to follow the Lord. That's the main gist of it. And according to Deuteronomy 13, there are two signs of a true prophet. One, he must follow God. Not following false gods, but follow God. And number two, he must be 100% right. He must be 100% right. In the Old Testament, if somebody prophesied and they weren't right, it was end. That was it. It was over. So I'm going to make a prophecy right now. I am. I'm going to go step out all in. I'm going to tell you something right now. Prophecy, 100%, you can bank on this. Next Sunday after service, we're going to have some of the best food this side of heaven. Can I get an amen? My mouth is already watering. I'm just thinking about it. Oh, no, that's about the limit of my prophesying, by the way. Oh, I know. Those guys will be out there, and it'll be hard to concentrate. I should move them down the street while they're barbecuing so you guys – anyways – hey, number three, why it's important to study Bible prophecy is, number one, we need to study Scripture. We need to study Scripture. I mean, in 2 Timothy, it says we need to present ourselves to prove of God, somebody who's rightly dividing the word of truth. Number two, all Scripture is profitable for us, as we already read in 2 Timothy 3:16. And the Bible does deal a lot with prophecy. A large part of the Bible deals with the subject of prophecy. Over one-fourth of the books of the Bible can be categorized as prophetic books. In fact, over 25% of the words of the Bible are prophetic words, about the size of the entire New Testament. 17 out of the 39 Old Testament books are prophetic. All of the books from Isaiah to Malachi are prophetic in nature, as well as many of the Psalms are prophetic as well. Many of these prophecies, which mainly deal with the second coming of Jesus Christ to the earth, still remain to be fulfilled. So that's why we study prophecy. Another reason why we study prophecy is that God wants us to know the future. Remember in Genesis 18:17, he says, I want Abraham to know what it is that I'm doing. In Daniel 8:19, it says, and he looked, I am making known to you what shall happen in the latter times of the indignation, for at the appointed time, the end shall be. And do you guys remember that Jesus gave a warning in Luke 21:28, now when these things begin to happen, look up and lift up your heads because your redemption draws near. And then in Luke, he says this, whenever you see a cloud rising out of the west, immediately you say a shower is coming. And so it is. And when you see the south wind blow, you say there will be hot weather, and there is. Hypocrites, you can discern the face of the sky, but how is it you are not discerning the times? And you remember on the road to Emmaus, he actually chastised those guys for not understanding what the Old Testament prophets had spoken about him and his resurrection. Jesus wants us to know about the end times. And he also wants it to bring comfort to us. It's important. Jesus wants us to know these things. And never forget John 14. What does he tell us? Let not your heart be troubled. You believe in God, believe also in me. In my Father's house are many mansions. If it were not so, I would have told you, and I go to prepare a place for you. And if I go and prepare a place for you, I will come and receive you to myself, that where I am, you may be also. And what a great comfort that is, knowing that he's preparing a place for you and for me, and the intimacy that that speaks of. The prophecy was important to the Apostle Paul. You know, when he was in Thessalonica with the Thessalonians, he only was there about three Sabbaths, but he said, I taught you prophecy, so it was an important subject for him to teach. Let me give you some warnings in regards to studying prophecy as well. People often replace the gospel with prophecy. You know, sometimes people come so infatuated with prophecy that they forget to share the gospel. That's not what this is all about. When we go through this book, it's going to be all about bringing people to Christ. You know, sometimes we get so caught up, and I don't even know where they come up with some of these things prophetically, to be honest with you. I look at this and I go, well, I don't know how they make that stretch. You know, every event in the news is a prophetic, and all of a sudden we become so consumed with the day-to-day news that we forget to do the gospel. We forget to share the gospel. It gets lost. It becomes secondary to whatever news is taking place and whatever prophecies are being made up through the daily news. Now, I'm not saying we're not seeing prophecy unfold before our very eyes. I don't really know if every situation is prophetic or not. Another warning about this is to make, you know, some people will actually make, if you're really in the prophecy group, you can be in our club. You know, it's about the prophecy club. There's unwarranted sensationalism on the part of some. People just go nuts and everything is prophetic. Some people, they study prophecy because it's a matter of curiosity only. They just want knowledge. Some people become proud because of the knowledge they have and they become puffed up. And then some, as we've known, have set dates. Do you guys remember the 88 reasons why Jesus is coming in 1988? I guess that didn't happen. But somebody wrote a book. We'll protect the author. 88 Reasons Why Jesus is Coming in 88. There was a gentleman out of Oakland who predicted Christ was coming back with dates. The rapture's coming. I understand from good sources, I imagine they're true, that actually Chuck Smith on the second time, or maybe it was the first time, I can't remember, I think it was the second time he set a date, and called him up and says, hey, we'd like to buy all your radio stations because we know that the time you're going home, and so we want to buy them. Will you sell them to me? And he says, no. So I guess he didn't have a lot of confidence in his predicting of dates, did he? So we don't want to set dates. There's a warning there not to set dates. But we can discern the times and the seasons, and we need to pay attention. And we do see that time is running down. Now, why do some people avoid prophecy? They think it's too hard to understand. And as I mentioned, there is a lot of things that can be difficult to understand in regards to it was symbolic, it was this in nature, that in nature. But really, it's pretty simple to understand, especially the book of Revelation. And it just takes a little effort to keep studying and to keep building your knowledge. You try to understand everything all at once, it's going to be challenging. But just a little bit here, a little bit there. Some people see it as irrelevant to their daily life. Tell me how to be a better husband, to be a better dad. And that's all they want to hear. They don't want to hear the study of the end times. Well, I think we need a balance of all. And then there are those who fear the future. They're afraid. They don't want to think about it. And there are some, because of the allegories, as we've talked about, they don't understand. When we look at the book of Revelation, there's different ways to understand this book, and we'll get more into this next week. But there are those who just allegorize this whole book. Now, at Calvary Chapel, we take it as literal. If the plain sense of the text makes sense, seek no other sense is the attitude that we have. And so there's a lot of people that try to make this all allegorical, and then they try to assign, what does that mean? What could it possibly mean? And we really don't know what it means. Well, we're just going to take it as literal as we possibly can. As literal as we possibly can. There are different views in regards to the end times that all center around the millennial kingdom, which is, it means 1,000 years. And it's described in Revelation chapter 20, verses 4 through 6. You have your all-millennialist, and they believe that there is no millennial kingdom, that there is no millennial kingdom, that the times are just going to go and get increasingly worse until the end, and then Jesus is going to come back and he's going to establish his kingdom. When you look at the different end time views, what do they do with Israel is a critical question to ask. What do they do with Israel? And the all-millennialists, they've come up with all different ways to explain the absence or wherever Israel is. How to get away from the Abrahamic covenant. Number one, they say that it was fulfilled prophecy already that took place during the reign of Solomon, 1 Kings chapter 4, verse 21. Others say the covenant that God made with Abraham is conditional. Well, Genesis 17 says it wasn't conditional. And as you guys remember, I believe it was Genesis 15, somewhere in there, when God made the covenant with Abraham, he made it one-sided. Remember, they would slaughter the animals and they would walk around when two people would make a covenant, they'd walk around the animals saying, if I break the covenant, let me be like those animals. Well, when that came to be, Abraham gathered all the stuff, prepared the sacrifice, and God put him to sleep, and God made the covenant. It's a one-sided covenant with Abraham. It is not conditional on Abraham's continuing to keep it in any way, shape, or form. It was unconditional. God is going to take care of it from beginning to end. It's an everlasting covenant. And I don't know about you, but when I hear everlasting, I think it's everlasting. Yeah, I think it's everlasting. Yeah, it's like all in the Greek. I think it means all. I mean, it's just everlasting. And so you'll see that these people come up with replacement theology as another way of explaining Israel's existence or lack of existence or God fulfilling their plans. And it's amazing. I'm watching these Christians now on these little videos, and they're quoting the first part of Romans, I think 9 or 10, but they're not going all the way through. And the true seed of Abraham are those who believe in Abraham, and it doesn't apply to Israel. It only applies to believers. But they didn't go all the way through when he says, hey, I'm not done with Israel. And they totally missed this thing that you and I are grafted in. We've been grafted in. And it's very important for us not to forget that. Replacement theology, I might get a little trouble, but I think it's from the pit of hell. I think it's demonic, and it needs to go away. Unfortunately, it's rearing its ugly head, isn't it? Note this all-millennial view I was reading, and many believe Augustine of Hippo, 345 to 430, was the first all-millennialist. Augustine had an awful lot of problems, guys. I wouldn't listen to a thing he has to say. Quite frankly, he's anti-Semitic. A lot of the dogma in the Catholic Church came from him. And he's just not worthy to be listened to. These so-called founding church fathers. Man, when there's so much emphasis put on those people and not the Word of God, run from that type of teaching. We have what we need right here. I don't care what Augustine or this person or that person said. We got the Bible.
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9: In 1783, the Revolutionary War was nearly over, but America's future remained uncertain. Officers in the Continental Army were angry. Congress had failed to provide promised pay, and some considered using the Army's power to force the government's hand. George Washington understood their frustration. But he also knew the liberty they had fought to win could be destroyed by the very army that secured it. Washington confronted his officers and urged them to choose honor, patience, and loyalty to the Republic over rebellion. He could have used their anger to increase his own power. 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Freedom survives when leaders place principle above ambition and remain faithful to God, country, and the people they serve.
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12: 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Today's message is from Pastor Mike's verse-by-verse study through God's Word. 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
13: Turning to Ephesians chapter 1, as you're placing your finger there on verse 1, we're going to look at the first 14 verses this morning. How many, when you got saved, were perfect instantly? Or how many, when you came to salvation, were already perfect when you got there? No, you come into this family. That's why when people get saved here, what I say to them is, welcome to the most dysfunctional family on the planet. Because you come as a mess. Most of you got saved in a mess. And you're a mess. And listen, a lot of that mess is not yet cleaned up. Some of you made really big messes. I was one of them. Man, my whole life for 20 years before I got saved was one mess after another, and none of them were ever finished. They just were just sprawling messes that I made of my life and of other people's lives and of relationships. Man, my mind was a mess. My heart was a mess. Everything was a mess. I was a mess when I walked into that Bible study 38 years ago up in the mountains with a bunch of other hippies. I was a mess. And guess what? When I walked in, I said, I can't live like this any longer. This night I was trying to commit suicide and someone invited me to this Bible study and I chose to come. And after the study, I said, I choose you, Jesus. And they come to find out, no. He already chose me. All that the Father has given me will come to me. And whosoever comes, I will not cast him away. And then I became a son. Sonship, Christ living in me. And the very first question I asked as a saved man, as one chosen of God, as one so regenerated that I became a son of God, is why would you choose me? I wouldn't have chosen me. I'm a mess. God said to me very clearly, as he says here in the Word, but I accept you with all of your mess in Christ Jesus. Now, I'm not going to leave you like that. Thank God. But I accept you. You come just as you are. What great lie of the enemy that would have to tell us that, listen, God doesn't want to hear you. He doesn't want anything to do with you. You're too much of a mess. How many ever heard that? No, he says, bring your mess to me because I'll accept you just as you are. You are accepted in the Beloved. And we read here, in whom we have redemption through his blood, not through our efforts or our works, but by the blood of Jesus, even the forgiveness of sins according to the riches of his grace. How are you forgiven? By his grace. Are your sins forgiven? Yes. How many of them? All of them. Now, notice very carefully, and Paul is one of those guys that argued, as we saw in the last epistle that we studied in Galatians. You remember, he argued over whether the word seed singular or was it plural. I mean, he goes into this great discourse that the word that God used to bless Abraham was through your seed, singular, not seeds, meaning many. And so he argued over whether a word was plural or whether it was singular. Notice very carefully in the text, it's sins. Why is he saying sins? Because your sin nature, if you are chosen and adopted and accepted, has already been dealt with. You're a new creature in Christ Jesus. Old things have passed away. All things have become brand new. Christ is living in you. Man, there's been a transformation. You have been regenerated by the work of the Spirit and by the washing of the water of the Word. You're a new creature. The spirit man has been re-energized. But that flesh man is still wrapped around him. Have you noticed? Paul talked about being beside himself. He said, the things I want to do, that spirit man wants to do, I don't. And the things that I don't want to do, the spirit man doesn't want, but the flesh does, I do. Oh, wretched man, who will deliver me from this body of sin and death? And the analogy he uses was, in those days, sometimes under capital punishment, if you killed a man, the Roman government would tie that man's corpse on your back, and as that man rotted, and as disease, you know, filled his body, as he was decaying, it would penetrate through your garment into your flesh, and you would die a slow, painful death because it was strapped to you and you couldn't get to the knots to untie it. And Paul is saying, when you got saved, there was still the old man strapped to your back. How many know that? And he said, I can't get to the knots, but thank God that he cut those knots loose. And then Paul would say, with my spirit I serve the Lord, and with the flesh sin. What's he talking about? The struggle. The Bible says the spirit will fight against the flesh and the flesh against the spirit, and they contrary, and you will have this battle for the rest of your life. Now, you are more than conquerors, and if you will implement and apply the Spirit and the power, as he's going to talk about when he prays for them in the rest of chapter 1, you can be more than victorious. Sin shall not have dominion over you. But what happens when you're learning to grow in the grace and the knowledge of the Lord, and you're in this spiritual battle, and you succumb from time to time to sin? Will that be forgiven? I heard a man that I sat under in ministry, he was the guy that the church I came to right after I got saved preached a sermon as, although your sins are forgiven now, when you stand before the Lord, you're going to answer for them. Some of the Bible teaches. The Bible says not only has he changed your sin nature, but he forgives you of the sins that you commit literally every day. Watch carefully the text. Not only are you accepted in the Beloved, but verse 7 says, in whom we have redemption through his blood, the forgiveness of sins according to the riches of his grace. Let me tell you this, and this will shock you a little bit. Do you understand that God never sees your sin after you're saved? Do you understand that he actually refuses? Read Romans chapter 4 into chapter 5. He refuses to record anything on your account. You have become the righteousness of God through faith. His grace is sufficient, and it does cover, and it does remove. Not only does it change the sin nature in that he has chosen you and adopted you and accepted you, but he forgives you day in and day out to the extent. And I had a man share this with me the other day, and you know, I had to think through, because when you first hear it, you go, wait a minute, that is, but it's right. To be able to say that I've never sinned since I've been a believer. The spirit man hasn't. He's been regenerated by the Holy Spirit. Now the flesh, we have a problem with. But the real you, when you finally find a zipper on this ursuit and you unzip it and it falls off, the real you doesn't sin. Because God has forgiven those sins by the blood of Jesus Christ. Wow. You know, that's enough right there just to think on those things. But we go on, and it says in verse 8, wherein he hath abounded toward us. I like this. Abounded toward us in all wisdom and understanding. The Bible says, you as a believer, filled with the Holy Spirit now, You have the mind of Christ when you get into a difficult situation where you don't know how to get through it. You need wisdom to manage it, to see clearly in it. The Bible says you can ask, and He will give you wisdom liberally. The Bible says you have the mind. The Bible says that the carnal man understands not the things of the Spirit, neither can him, because they're spiritually discerned. But you have the mind of Christ. You have the Holy Spirit living in you. You have access to all wisdom and all understanding. Anything that you need to know, you have been given that in Christ Jesus. A wisdom, an insight. Have you ever looked at a situation and you just began to pray and all of a sudden like the light comes on? And you know how to get through it? You know, as an early Christian, I put this to practice in my own, you know, personal life. I remember sometimes, and I worked for a company, and you know, my boss always would put me in situations that were way above my head. He always kept me being stretched. And I remember we took on this contract, and it was Coppers, and maybe some of you know that place in Orville where they pressure treat telephone poles, logs, and they have a 20-ton chiller there that's, you know, it's all automated and it's all, you know, pretty technical how they go through that process. And we had the contract to maintain the heating and air conditioning and to maintain that 20-ton chiller. And I remember I was out there one day and it had broken down and it stopped all the production. And I'm sweating because the pressure that's on me to get this thing fixed, to get the production up was immense. And the main manager came out and said, "You need to get this thing fixed and now." And I remember it just so much pressure, I just couldn't think. I mean, I'm looking at the panel, I'm trying to diagnose it, and I'm just saying, I can't, there's too much pressure here. And so I just went over and I sat down. And the guy walked in and says, "What are you doing?" I said, "Man, just give me a moment." And I prayed, "Lord, I don't got it. My brain is not working. And I'm these guys, my job, I got to support myself. What?" And as clear as a schematic had come to my brain, I knew exactly what the problem was. And that guy looked at me and says, "Man, you're a genius." I said, "No. But I know the one who is. And even on practical matters, He said, if I lack, and I was, He will give." And I can't tell you how many times, not only in spiritual things, but in practical things, He's given me wisdom and understanding. He's given you wisdom and understanding, having made known unto us the mysteries of His will. How many times early on in my Christian walk, oh man, how I love this. You just sit alone with the Lord and you're reading through a passage and you know something is not making sense to you. I mean, there's a deep understanding. You know there's a nugget of gold and truth in that, but you're not able to wrap your hands around it. How many times I have sat there in that place quietly before the Lord, my Bible open, reading and reading and rereading that passage. Passage or that verse, and all of a sudden He'll just make the sense of it to me. Having made known unto us the mysteries of His will, according to the good pleasure which He purposed in Himself. I love what Pastor Chuck says. He says, listen, any man who can read at a sixth grade level, that is filled with the Holy Spirit, who sets his heart to study and understand God's Word, is a greater guide into truth than any of the intelligentsia of the world, because the Holy Spirit promises to lead him and guide him into all truth. The problem with the pulpits today are far too many men are preparing their minds and not their hearts. If you'll set your heart before the living God, and you'll ask Him for that anointing and that unction of the Holy Spirit as you're trying to digest and study His Word, I guarantee you this experience will be yours. Having made known unto us the mysteries of His will, according to His good pleasure, which He purposed in Himself, that in the dispensation of the fullness of times, He might gather together in one all things in Christ, both that which are in heaven and which are on the earth, even in Him. You see, the whole thing is in Christ we live and move and have our being. All things are created in Him. In Christ Jesus, every heavenly blessing is yours. In Christ Jesus, listen, you have the adoption of sonship. In Christ Jesus, you are accepted in the Beloved. In Christ Jesus, you are forgiven of all of your sin nature. Any sin you would ever commit, you are forgiven. In Christ Jesus, you've been given this wisdom and understanding that the world does not understand. It's all in Christ. That's why I tell you the most important thing you can do in your Christian experience is spend time in prayer developing this relationship that you have in Christ. Get in His Word. Get to know Him. Let your mind be washed in the water of the Word. And then ask for the baptism of the Holy Spirit where your mind, as Paul will pray for them as we get to the end of this chapter, for that illumination, revelation, and power of the Holy Spirit. Those three things are necessary. Everything that you will know about God are built upon those foundations. And then we see the sixth of these things that come to us in verse 11, in whom also we have obtained an inheritance. In fact, Paul will write other places and say this inheritance that we have is incorruptible. It's undefiled, and it fades not away. You know, it's not like some of us parents are going to spend your inheritance before you get it. You know, that's what my dad told me. He said, I'm going to spend it before you get it. Listen, God does not spend your inheritance. It's yours, in whom also we have obtained an inheritance, being predestined according to the purpose of Him who worketh all things after the counsel of His own will. You know, there's a study that I would challenge you. I would exhort you. I would compel you to do. It was mind-boggling to me when, you know, I unpacked this for the first time. To understand who you are as part of the church before the living God. You are a blessed people group above any other people group upon the planet. You are more blessed than Israel and of all of the Jewish race. There are promises and covenants given to them. And God calls them His wife. But to you as the church, you are called the bride of Christ. And to you is committed all the judgment. You shall rule and reign with Christ. You're set above Israel in the heavenlies. You will rule and reign. You will judge angels, the Bible says. And not only that, the promise to the church and only to the church, if you overcome, read it in Revelation. Jesus said, as you overcome, as the church overcomes, you will be seated with me on my throne. As I am seated on my Father's throne. And everything that is my Father's is yours. Because we are co-heirs. You are a co-heir with me. And all that the Father has, He's given to me. And I give it to you. You are lavishly wealthy in Christ Jesus. No wonder Paul said when he visited heaven after being stoned to death outside of Lystra and he was caught up into the third heaven. He said, listen, man, I have not seen. When you get to heaven, you're going to figure out what eyeballs were made for because you see such a small spectrum of light here, you're going to be blown away. You are just going to go, wow, I have not seen. Ear hath not heard. You're going to find out what eardrums are made for because you hear in a very low frequency of sound. You're going to hear things that are so phenomenal. Bose wave radio has nothing on this. Your ear has not heard. And it has not entered the heart of man in your wildest mind. The things that God has prepared for them that love Him. That's your inheritance. And by the way, it's already yours. It's incorruptible, undefiled, and it fades not away. It's preserved, the Bible says, in heaven for you. You know, I have a place in heaven that's mine. And you can come and visit me. Just, you know, go down that, you know, take a right onto Golden Boulevard. Go up till you see the big diamond mailbox. That's Warren Avenue. Take a left. Go past the bass pond. Don't stop. Go right on past my trout lake and do not stop there either. Nor don't you look to the left to see over there in my hunting range. You stay away from my deer and my elk. You stay away from my pigs and my coyotes. You stay away and then come on up to the mansion. And we'll spend a few thousand years talking about the goodness of our Lord. Now, of course, I jest. But I will tell you this, heaven will never be a disappointment to you. Beyond your wildest imagination, you've inherited this as a son and daughter of God. It's yours. And he said, well, Pastor, that's pretty phenomenal that I'm chosen and then I've been made a son and a daughter through the process of spiritual adoption. And in that, I've been accepted with all of my mess. He's accepted me in the beloved and he's forgiven me not only my sin nature and changed that, but all of the sins I would ever commit, past, present, and future. And he's given me wisdom and knowledge and inheritance. But what if I can't remain faithful? What if I can't keep it? What if I can't stay in it? What if I falter or fell from it? Well, I like the last of them. Watch this. That we should be to the praise of His glory, who first trusted in Christ. The Bible says that he who began the work in you will what? Finish it. Now unto Him, as I quoted earlier, now unto Him who's able to keep you from what? What is He able also to do? Present you? Yeah. We trusted in Him. In whom ye also trusted after you heard the word of truth, this gospel of your salvation, in whom also after that you believed, you heard, you trusted, you believed, and then you were saved. And after you were saved, here we have the seventh of these things, the last part of verse 13, you were sealed with the Holy Spirit of promise. Sealed. Now, Paul, again, is drawing from an analogy they would have understood in the day. Because in that day, if you had a master and he wanted to send you as a servant to a faraway place to buy things for him, you would be given an insignia ring. And on that ring would have inscripted the seal of your master. And then he would send you to a faraway place. And if you went to a faraway place and you bought the things he wanted, you would crate those things up. And when you got done crating those things up, you would put a wax seal over, you know, the opening of that crate, and you would press in that insignia ring. And then you would take that crate and you'd put it on a ship. And you'd send it to the port of your master. And when it arrived at the port of the master, he would come down there to the port and he would say, that belongs to me. You see, it has my seal on it. You were purchased by the master's servant, the Holy Spirit, and by the blood of his son. And you were packaged up, protected and guarded. Carefully so, and a seal was put on you. You were put on this ship called the Christian journey, this race that we're running, this walk that we're following, this narrow road that we're on, and you are making your way from that place to heaven. And one of these days when your life ends on that other port, Jesus Christ will show up and he'll say, that belongs to me. You see, it has my seal on it. No one else can take that. That's mine. It's my purchased possession. You are sealed the moment you got saved with the Holy Spirit of promise. And get this, verse 14, and we'll end with this verse. It says this, which is the earnest of our inheritance until the redemption of the purchased possession unto the praise of His glory. God has given you something that will show you that His intent is to finish what He said and that His promises are real. That word earnest is the same word that we use for down payment. You know, it used to be when I bought my home that you had to come up with 20% down. And I had to scrounge to do that. You remember those days when you're buying your house? And man, you work like a, you sold anything because you had to come up with. Because the real estate agent and the loan officer and the loaning agent at the bank wanted to know that you were earnest. And so you had to come up with a down payment. That's earnest money. But secondly, it's interesting, later in other places, this same Greek word is translated engagement ring. Because when you would get engaged, the earnest intent that you were planning on

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4: I'm Pastor Chris of Arden Church in Sacramento. And God, I just pray for us today. God, I pray that you would move powerfully where we're at, God, where we live and work and play. God, that you would give us the courage to impact our city. God, I pray for those who are around us, those who may be seeking you. God, would you give us courage to reach those people? God, I just pray for those today who just may be struggling, who are down and out and just can't see through. God, I just pray for courage and strength, Lord, that you would move powerfully today. God, would today be a day that we even just remember your goodness and your grace? And we thank you for all that you've done, Jesus. We praise you that you are God and that we are not. Jesus, we love you and praise you. In your name, amen.
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1: In Isaiah 40, verse 31, we read, "But those who wait on the Lord," and I would say those who love the Lord, "shall renew their strength. They shall mount up with wings like eagles. They shall run and not be weary. They shall walk and not faint." So here's a verse that talks about the huge benefit it comes from loving Jesus. Jesus shall renew your strength if you love him and walk with him. He will cause you to mount up with wings like eagles. He will cause you to run and not be weary, walk and not faint. These are all the blessings and benefits that come from loving our Savior, who loves us so much and helps us so much.
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5: We want to get into God's Word this morning. I'm going to pick up where Max left off last week. Max preached up at New Hope Camp Richardson, so let's give him a hand for doing that. What a great job he did of preaching about what Peter said at the end of chapter 1 that I kind of get to start 2 weeks ago. He took it to the idea of what does it mean to be set apart, to be holy. And we're going to kind of run with that in chapter 2 today. If you want to get your Bibles ready, I'm going to be reading out of 1 Peter chapter 2. Starting in verse 1, so you can get yourself ready there. But to be set apart is a big part of Peter trying to get you and I to think differently about ourselves. And so one of the things that we're going to keep looking at through God's Word is, well, tell me what those concepts include of me being different. Now, it is not just to be set apart for anything. It's to be set apart for His kingdom. So there's intentionality in our design. There's intentionality in God's purpose. You're not just somebody who showed up into His church and just kind of fill a spot in the sanctuary. You're an active part, or you're supposed to be an active part of what God has asked to be on earth through the entirety of His church all over the earth, which is in every nation, every tongue. God's kingdom expands to all those places, which includes New Hope. And so this is a picture of our identity. And so I'm calling today's sermon Built Different. That you and I, we're not made to look like everybody else, but we are made to be different. Now, I remember times in my life where being different was a way to get attention, right? Like when you're a teenager and you see all these teenagers do the craziest things to get attention. That's self-seeking. What we're talking about is being different so that the attraction of who Christ is comes through our very lives to others. So when we see other people, interact with other people, they're drawn to the Lord through our living, which is what God wants us to do. So there's important things that we need to look at in our lives as the church. We don't want to just be New Hope without a real understanding of God's identity for us. We don't want you to just be an individual or someone in a marriage or someone that's a parent or a grandparent or a single or whatever your life is. The core, the centerpiece of it is what Christ has designed you to be. You're built different. And so I want to make sure that we talk to you about that today through His Word. Here's the key thing I want you to think about when we get into this today. Because we're built different, we're running into the tension that rightly, I think it was Dave just a minute ago said, the world is coming towards us. It's not like we're living in a bubble and we sometimes step out of it and go, oh my gosh, there's these different ideas out there that we interface with. But in fact, it's just inside of everything that we're doing nowadays. It invades every aspect of our thinking and our seeing and the words and the ideas. It's just constant barrage of the world. And so we're being inundated with that, and it's making us look different than we're supposed to. We're losing our identity. And we need to remember that this world is not our home. That this is just a brief moment along the journey of your and my life before we get to the end where we stand before a living God who will judge the living and the dead, the Bible says. And let's not forget, he starts with the church. This is not our home. I have a picture I want to put up in a second here, but it illustrates this idea of being built different. I don't know if it's going to get home to you or not, but I at least thought you would love an old picture of Jeff from 1994. Well, I should turn this on. Yep. From 1994 at Sacramento State. That's an AI picture. I really did play football there, but I have no good pictures to make my point, so I made one. So I put my face on that guy. That was my number, though. I really was number 37. I could do that in AI. But there was this guy on our team from Sweden. And I remember when I came out to summer camp, and I'm getting all my stuff together, I go to the practice field, and we're getting ready for what's called the green and gold game. It's like the first game of the year where the offense plays the defense. It's a big deal. And this guy comes into camp late, and I can tell you, I've never met a human bigger than this guy. He's the biggest human I've ever met in my life. In fact, I almost looked like a fool in the locker room, because I think my mouth was wide open when I saw him. And that could be a weird thing in a locker room, right? So I just, you know, this big Swede comes on the team, and I'm thinking, there's no way I'm going to make this team anymore if that's the size of the guys on the team. I don't remember his name, to be honest with you. He didn't stay around long, because it turns out you have to actually be able to catch a football to be on the team. He was just bigger than any human I ever saw, but he just couldn't do anything athletic, so he didn't last long. But he was built different. I mean, there were guys on that team that were huge. And then he'd walk in the room, you're like, not that huge. That's another layer of huge. And it was shocking. We'd go in the weight room. It's like, I thought I was strong. Hey, believe me or don't believe me, I could bench 400 pounds when I was that age, okay? So I was I was strong. This guy could lift a house. I mean, he was so strong. I mean, the bar would bend when he's lifting weights. It would just bend. And it was like, he's just built different. Nobody in that locker room, there were some studs in that locker room, thought they were on his level. He's just different. We have kind of a joke going on the staff right now. I have to address it because everyone's giggling. They think it's cute. There's one. There's another one. I told them my title this week is built different. And then they got into this whole thing where they're like, oh, Jeff, you're built different. And they were doing this whole thing. I was like, you're weird. All right, let's get over that. Let's get over it. How can I recover, Lord? It's my own fault. So there's this tension in our lives. We see this other version of the world around us, and it's trying to take ownership of our life, and we have the Holy Spirit and the Lord pulling against that into a life of being unto Him, being holy, set apart, built different, and trying to understand our identity is really central today. One of the things that makes me the saddest is when I run into people who are so confused about who they are, they're just unhappy and find themselves in a lot of discouragement because they're trying to fulfill things that aren't attached to who God made them to be. We use things like saying, you know, a fish out of water. It's things like that that just, we realize like the big part of what we wrestle with is central to our identity. Who did God make me to be? And I'm happy to tell you, we're going to hear a lot of input today from Peter's letter about who you and I are supposed to be. What is your identity? We're not going to have to guess after today. Well, I don't know if you knew this, but when you became a Christian, you're told, hey, you're a new person now. You set into a new world. God has redeemed you eternally. When you became a Christian, you received the Holy Spirit. That means the soul that is within you is housed by the Lord Himself. And you're hearing all these magnificent things, but when you look in the mirror, you're like, I look the same. I believe I'm different. I believe that the promises of God are true, but maybe it takes a while for us to shift out of our old selves into our new selves in Christ. He doesn't just snap a finger and you're like, hey, man, I'm a totally new guy. Everything I used to deal with is not there anymore. In fact, probably for most of us, it's taken a lot of faith and a lot of time for God to grow us since we became a Christian. That's my story. And it looks something like this to me. watching my kids grow up. You know, in the natural world, like being a dad and a mom and watching your kids grow up, and you learn these spiritual principles come forward from God, and you just go, oh my Lord, that's what Peter's talking about. But you see them, right? They're born. I can remember each one of the births of my kids. So powerful. So excited for all these moms and dads that are about to have kids in our church. Dave, by the way, way higher number. Yeah, I'm excited. It was more like 16 people are about to have a baby in this church. So praise God for that. But they're about to enter into a new season. Amen. They're about to watch something very exciting happen around them that has to do with God's perfect work, where they learn to grow a child. And you see the change happen over time. It's constant. Sometimes you see big jumps. Like, how many of you guys remember our youngest Andrew was a little chunky little kid with round cheeks? And we're like, what's this kid going to be? Now he's like tall and buff and he's a different guy. It's called puberty, I guess. He changed. Sometimes I look at him, I go, who are you? Happened faster than I liked it to happen. But you know, they learn to work, don't they, as they get older? Hopefully they do. I know for me, it was like hours of training, hours and hours and a constant, you know, and teaching and training and slowing down and saying, listen, this is how you do it. This is why we do it this way. And don't do it the wrong way. And all this. And all of a sudden, these young people become workers that do things that you go, that's how an adult works. I remember when Andrew was 15 years old, I told him, you're going to roof the house right there by yourself. So I showed him how to do a row, I showed him how to do the valley, I showed him how to do flashing, I showed him how to do the paper. Caleb and I helped, but he did a whole roof when he was 15 years old. And I think, yeah, what happened? This little boy is now a man. He could do something cool like that. He could take responsibility. And you just repeat these lessons with your kids, and you're like teaching them responsibility and truth-telling, all the things that you want them to be as they grow older. And I want you to imagine yourself, how does God see you? He sees you like that. Like, he loves you enough to give you the hard stuff to do and watch you work in it and struggle with it and sweat through it. And he also loves to give you the good stuff where he goes, I'm proud of you and I love you. And he's like a father to us, right? And he makes you do some things over and over again. How many of you guys know God makes you repeat the lesson if you don't learn it? Yeah. Jeez, Lord, help us get through some of these lessons. He helps us do it right, not just do it partial. Some of the lessons are God has an exactness to his commands. And we're trying to negotiate with God and carry ourselves a little bit outside of the word of God. How about doing it faithfully? Like, Lord's trying to teach all the time, do it right, do it faithfully. Man, and then you grow. You grow. You're built different. And the process for God to pull you from one place, I'm new in Jesus, I'm a baby Christian, to I'm a mature believer in Christ. I've studied the word. I've learned the scriptures. I'm trying to grow in all the areas of my life. There's no room in my house that's locked. God, they all belong to you. That kind of stuff comes as we trust God over time. So much to get into. I just love how God's design takes hold of us time as time goes by, and we see ourselves walking in a different way, that God has intentionality for us, and we kind of go, oh, that's why. We see those sometimes after the fact, right? I wish that God would just say, this is why you're going through this. Okay, that makes sense. But oftentimes, we're going through stuff, we're like, I don't understand why I'm going through this. And God opens up later, like, that makes sense. I love how God takes life and uses it to show us things that we wouldn't see if he didn't put us through them. You were made to be different. You were built different. This is your identity in Christ. So let's get into God's word. I don't know why I spent so much time on that. I really want you to notice it, okay? All right, let's get into God. We're going to read 1 Peter 2, 1 through 12. Not a long passage, but it's powerful. So if I could have you stand for the reading of God's Holy Scripture, we honor it by standing. We receive it as we hear it. We hear the words coming from the Lord, not from man. And we trust what it says is accurate and true. And so this is what God's word says here in 1 Peter chapter 2, verse 1 through 12. He says, so put away all malice and all deceit and hypocrisy and envy and all slander. Like newborn infants, long for the pure spiritual milk, that by it you may grow up into salvation. If indeed you have tasted that the Lord is good, verse 4, as you come to him, a living stone rejected by men, but in the sight of God chosen precious, you yourselves, like living stones, are being built up as a spiritual house to be a holy priesthood, to offer spiritual sacrifices acceptable to God through Jesus Christ. For it stands in Scripture, behold, I am laying in Zion a stone, a cornerstone chosen and precious, and whoever believes in him will not be put to shame. So the honor is for you who believe, but for those who do not believe, the stone that the builders rejected has become the cornerstone and a stone of stumbling, a rock of offense. They stumble because they disobey the word as they were destined to do. But you are a chosen race, a royal priesthood, a holy nation, a people for his own possession, that you may proclaim the excellencies of him who called you out of darkness into his marvelous light. Once you were not a people, but now you are God's people. Once you had not received mercy, but now you have received mercy. Beloved, I urge you as sojourners and exiles to abstain from the passions of the flesh, which wage war against your soul. Last verse, verse 12. Keep your conduct among the Gentiles honorable, so that that when they speak against you as evildoers, they may see your good deeds and glorify God on the day of visitation. This is the word, Lord, you may be seated. This is what we call a theologically tricky passage. Lots going on. This needs to be dealt with in a classroom, but I only get to preach it to you instead of teach it to you. So allow me to move fast. Allow me to put some pieces in front of you that I hope will grow you so you can see the Lord bring your identity forward and you know at least this is what God's created me to be. There need not be confusion in the house of God. So let's go through it piece by piece. Hungry people grow. You don't have to tell me that, right? I have a pantry full of stuff. And I'm always going in there with the temptation of eating it all. Because I love food. And my wife buys really good food and she makes really good food. My challenge is not eating it all. But how about spiritually? When we step into these places of growth, God wants you to be hungry for him. Hungry for his word. You want to grow? You want to have a best year of your life in Jesus because you've had some okay years or hard years or quiet years in the Lord? You want to break out of that? Get hungry for God. Let that same natural you go forward in a place like, I need to consume that. I need to get it into me. I need more of that. Start memorizing scripture. So he's going to tell us how to do that. The very first thing he tells us to do is very simple. Oh, I already read. Put away sin. Put away sin. That's not a new thing to be said from the pulpit by any means. And yet it's still profoundly true in every one of our lives that we still have sin that's trying to grab a hold of our soul. Right? We're still learning to, again, approach the things that are within us that cause us to walk away from God. He lists some of them. Malice, deceit, hypocrisy, envy, and slander. And if you notice, these are all self-centered realities. These are the meme monster part of us that wants to like own my life and lead my life and tell God what he should give my life. And it's meme monster time. He's like, stop being that way. Instead, being self-centered in your nature. And look what it does, right? These are all things that create relational breakdown. These are the things that hurt us and others around us. These aren't just neutral realities. These aren't just thoughts. These create breakdown. You know, it's not fun to know somebody that's deceitful, right? You want to be married to a deceitful spouse? No. That's how you destroy a marriage. How about hypocrisy? Someone that says one thing, does another. When you have kids, they'll hold you accountable really well right there. Dad, you always do that? Like, oh. So, I mean, these are relationship problems. When we become self-centered, we become not just broken within, but that impacts everybody we love and it's around us and we want to address that. And, you know, it's easy to blame others, right? That's a typical way of getting out of this. Well, if you were more lovely, I wouldn't have to be so deceitful or whatever. Well, you know what? What happens if we don't address this stuff in our lives? What happens if we don't let God rule and reign these areas in our life that are out of bounds, that are sinful, that are out, you know, missing the mark, if you want to use that definition of sin? That we're just letting it continue to kind of live in the back shadows of our houses, right? Well, we know what happens if we don't deal with them. They turn into other things, right? Bad things don't go away because we ignore them. They get worse. They compete with what God's trying to do in your life, in fact. They actually become the hindrance to your maturing and growing. Yeah, I remember times when I had to go address my kids for lying. That's always a fun one. It's like, no, you got caught lying. You said this, and you shouldn't have, right? Well, that's one try. And then maybe a little while longer, it comes out again. We go, hey, you lied again. We got to address that. We got to deal with it, you know, and the punishments usually get higher as we go along the road, right? We got to put away sin because if we don't deal with it, it just gets worse. You know, and we all know, I don't have to tell you what yours are, I know what mine are. It's very obvious to me. But you have yours, and you know what God's saying to you, and he's like, come on, let's grow here. Let's mature here. If you don't, it's not going to go well. He says things like this, develop an appetite. Learn to love this stuff, right? Step into it. He used this phrase, like newborn infants. What do newborn infants do when they're hungry? They cry. They don't wait for you to figure it out, right? They're like, everybody in this household needs to know I need this right now. Newborn infants are never shy about telling you what they need. Hey, that's what Paul's saying to you. Be like that for Christ. I don't want to hear you cry. But I do want to hear you say, I'm not going to let go of this until you tell me an answer, or you give me a Bible study, or you connect me to this truth. I need a word. I need to know. Some of the coolest things about being us, made in the image of God, is he made us to learn, to know, to be curious, to find out why does it do it that way, and how does it work, and why does it matter? We ask these profound questions, and it's just because we're made that way. And God's standing here with all the answers saying, here's why, here's how. But if we're not developing an appetite, if we're not calling out for it, then we're going to just stay like little babies. We're never going to grow and become useful. We're not going to be strong enough to bear the weight of our marriage or the children someday God's going to entrust to you. That you're going to say, this precious life is mine to govern and to keep and steward. And until we get right with the Lord, we're going to struggle in those areas. God never intended babies to stay babies. He made them to grow into maturity. It's like that spiritually. And Peter is telling us that's what we're supposed to do. I don't know why I have a very silly streak in me this morning. God help me. But I always, when I thought of this, can't say his name, but there's a character in a movie where he's a big overweight guy and he's always like, get in my belly. Maybe you know who that is. Not the greatest name of a character ever given, but I want you to have a hunger for God's word. Like, you were built different. You're not supposed to just live a life of mediocrity and just this stuff that people tell you is good for you or not. It's the Lord's design. I want you to have that hunger for God's word. How about spiritual maturity begins with spiritual hunger? Let's read some passage here. Psalm 34, starting in verse 4, says this. This is David. I sought the Lord. Are you seeking the Lord? Is that your get up in the morning attitude? It's like, I'm getting up today, I'm going to seek the Lord before I get out there and do my life. Before I go run into work or school or the gym or getting my kids ready or whatever that next thing you do after getting out of bed. David's like, I sought the Lord. And he answered me. How cool is it to hear from the Lord, right? And delivered me from all of my fears. I know I need to grow here. I'm guessing you need to grow here. He keeps going. He says, those who look to him are radiant, and their faces shall never be ashamed. You know, this is almost exactly what Peter says here. Those who trust in the Lord shall not be ashamed. What a great tie-in, right? It's like these two guys from different worlds and different times are both reflecting on God, and they're coming to the same conclusion. When I open my heart and my life to God, I'm not ashamed of my life anymore. I know who I am. I'm built different. My world belongs to Christ. That is powerful. I hope you have that freedom in your soul, that joy to know God.
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8: In 1783, the Revolutionary War was nearly over, but America's future remained uncertain. Officers in the Continental Army were angry. Congress had failed to provide promised pay, and some considered using the Army's power to force the government's hand. George Washington understood their frustration, but he also knew the liberty they had fought to win could be destroyed by the very army that secured it. Washington confronted his officers and urged them to choose honor, patience, and loyalty to the Republic over rebellion. He could have used their anger to increase his own power. Instead, he used his influence to restrain it. Power asks what it can take. Character asks what duty requires. Washington's lesson still stands. Freedom survives when leaders place principle above ambition and remain faithful to God, country, and the people they serve.
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5: 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Whatever you do, don't cause this group of people to look at you. Just do whatever they tell you, no matter what it costs, no matter what they demand. Just cooperate. We're terrified. We shouldn't be afraid of our government. We've accepted some things we shouldn't be accepting of. We've made peace with some things we shouldn't be at peace with. Again, the church is light. And if we fail to be light, the darkness grows more intense.
11: 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We're so glad you're here to listen. 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
5: Our assignment is to grow up in the Lord. If Jesus was tempted by Satan, if he was threatened by evil, if he was crucified by wicked people, what makes you and I think we will live lives beyond the reach of evil? It's not a biblically informed perspective. So can we see? You know, the temptation when I think about preparing a message, the real temptation is just to do a Bible study. I like those. I like to study my Bible. I like to accumulate the information. I like sorting out the different periods of time. You know, for me, that's a sermon that's focused towards the past. Or it's, the alternative to that is an attempt to understand our world in light of the Scripture. And they're two very different things. And to be completely candid with you, one is a whole lot more comfortable and more easily achieved. It's much harder to take the Word of God and try to understand our world and what's unfolding around us and what our responses should be. It's much simpler to have a discussion about the Sadducees and what they believed. You know, they didn't believe in the resurrection. That's why they're sad, you see. I know I could do this ad nauseum. It's very safe territory. Hardly anyone's offended. If we disagree, they're long dead, so they don't care. It's much more challenging. But the Bible tells us that there are spiritual forces of evil in the heavenly realms. It's in Ephesians 6, if you want to check me. And it doesn't suggest that they stopped at the end of the first century. Now, I'm going to submit to you that in this season, uniquely, in a heightened way, in a far more dramatic way than even a decade ago, we're experiencing a great conflict in the earth. I don't believe it originates with nations or political parties. It isn't fueled by economic tensions or territorial disputes or even religious opinions. I believe we're in the midst of a great spiritual struggle. If I borrow the language of the Apostle Paul in Ephesians 6, it's a wrestling match between the kingdom of God and the kingdom of darkness. If you watch with just modest interest, you can witness a clash of worldviews by just watching what's happening in our current events every day. Again, it doesn't take great discernment. Marriage, there's a tussle over that, how it'll be defined, how it should be valued. It's not a given any longer. We have justices on the Supreme Court that are incapable or unwilling to define what a woman is. It's not funny. That's our reality. It's conflict. Family, how it's to be understood, our roles within the family, the value of children, parental responsibilities toward their children. We've lost the notion of some very fundamental things, helping girls become women and boys become men. You know, for century upon century, there were recognized rites of passage that enabled boys to move from being children to being men. Handoff of responsibility. And they're really, for most of civilization and across most cultures, I did some reading on that this week, there really were those two categories. There were boys and men, girls and women. We've introduced a third category in relatively recent years, adolescence, where you develop the physical maturity of an adult, but you're not asked to take any of the responsibilities. It's a very destructive introduction. And we've lost the notion of helping our boys become men. And we've extended adolescence way beyond any reasonable notion in time. It's the church's mistake. This is our assignment. Those values come from us, and we've allowed the desire to be approved by the culture to cause us not to talk about those biblical roles for our homes and our families. Human sexuality. The Bible expresses a context in which is pleasing to God and which it will keep us excluded from the kingdom of God. Within the context of marriage, God said it's holy, it's pure, it's a good thing. Beyond that, in any construction, it's destructive, it's evil. You will never convince God to agree with your immorality. The church has lost our courage. Human beings, we are told in Scripture, are image bearers, made in the image of Almighty God. It distinguishes us from all the rest of creation. We're not just the highest rung on the evolutionary ladder. That's important because it bestows a dignity for every person. It's not based upon race or IQ or language skills. Very prevalent amongst us these days is DEI, diversity, equity, inclusion. It's the antithesis of a biblical worldview. It is deeply rooted in academia. It's being pumped into our children at the earliest levels and right through the upper echelons of educational systems. For the record, God is not inclusive. Take a breath. What the Scripture tells us is that God is holy. And we must all meet His standards of holiness and purity, or we will be excluded. Again, it's not about our appearance or how we look, because we're talking about a dimensional life. We have abused the Scripture to be approved by our culture. God has very clearly stated who will and will not be included in His kingdom. Spoiler alert, if you're not familiar, it has little, if anything, has nothing to do with our bank balance or our race. So there are some questions that begin to emerge. What is our responsibility to our family, to our church, to our community, to our extended culture? For far too long, the church's answer has been there really is none. Get saved. The rest of it will take care of itself. That's a very dysfunctional theology. It's not scriptural. There's a struggle underway. I hope you're watching. In my opinion, and on this I guess we could disagree, but in my opinion, it's a conflict analogous to two unique points in American history, the American Revolution and the Civil War. Two seasons that defined the existence of this nation. I believe the season we're walking through will prove to be as definitive in our future as those two critical periods. There's a great divide that has emerged in our nation, and it's initiated not by political party or social or economic status or education or race. It's a division that has been initiated by worldview, and it's so polarizing in its current expressions that negotiations aren't reasonable. In the language of Jesus, what does light have to do with darkness? So I have some questions. Are you engaged, or are you just complaining? Do you know with whom you're aligned? How do you understand what is happening? Do you imagine it to be a political struggle, a debate about economic resources? Is it primarily a racial conflict? Is it about national sovereignty? In Matthew chapter 16, Jesus was talking to his disciples. They're well into their training season, years in at this point. And Jesus says to them, they're climbing into a boat to cross the lake in Galilee. And he said, be careful, be on your guard against the yeast of the Pharisees and Sadducees. And they discussed among themselves and they said, it's because we didn't bring any bread. Their dimensional perspective was pretty limited. By this point in their journey, they had fed thousands and thousands of people with a handful of bread. And when Jesus says to beware the yeast of the Pharisees, their default position is he's mad because we don't have enough bread. And Jesus calls them on it. He said, can you not remember when we fed 5,000 and we fed 3,000, do you really think we're going to go hungry? They weren't aware. So you can be in proximity to Jesus. You can be aware of who he is. You can have experienced his transformational power. He can know you. And you can be almost totally unaware of what's happening. I would submit to you, we don't want to do that. I want to ask you an even more pointed question, if you'll allow me. Do you even care? I know we're in church and the answer is, oh, of course we do. But truthfully, or is your response, does it tend more to the side of the spectrum where you just like the tension to dissipate so that eggs and gas are abundant and inexpensive? We can just make that happen. You just want to stay focused on your personal agenda. Confident that you're born again and the things happening beyond that arena, they're not really your problem. That's a very prevalent viewpoint amongst those of us who file into churches. Well, in Luke 17, Jesus again is speaking And he says, just as it was in the days of Noah, so it will be in the days of the Son of Man. He's talking about a comparison set between the days of Noah leading up to the flood and the days in the earth leading up to Jesus' return. He said there's similarities, and he gives us some. People were eating and drinking, marrying and being given in marriage up till the day that Noah entered the ark. And the flood came and destroyed them all. It was the same in the days of Lot. People were eating and drinking, buying and selling, planting and building. Remember where Lot lived? Sodom. And now Jesus said there was a parallel in Lot's life in the days leading up to its destruction and in the world leading up to his return. As it was in the days of Lot, people were eating and drinking, buying and selling, planting and building. But the day Lot left Sodom, fire and sulfur rained down from heaven and destroyed them all. It'll be just like this on the day that the Son of Man is revealed. Remember the question? Do we even care? Days of Noah, days of Lot, the earth prior to the return of Jesus. There's nothing listed in that passage in Jesus' words. It was particularly identified as sinful. Eating or drinking, marrying, being given in marriage, buying and selling, planting and building, they're all very much a normal part of human activity. There's nothing there that's immoral or ungodly or wicked. But the persons Jesus is describing are very unaware of the kingdom of God. They have little situational awareness. We were in D.C. for a day this week, and I had some meetings, not with high-profile people that you would know. But one of the men we met with, we met in the hotel, and he's a retired captain in the U.S. Navy. And as we walked him out, he said, do you know where the emergency exits are? He said, don't ever go in a building without knowing where the emergency exits are. I thought, sir, yes, sir. We'll get caught on that a second time, Captain. I think we live with very minimal situational awareness regarding spiritual things. We've been so convinced that our business with God is complete, that it's intact, it's entire, that it doesn't require our attention. In the same way your physical health will diminish if you don't pay attention, your spiritual health is diminishing if you're not paying attention. Jesus pointed out they were uninterested in things beyond themselves. They were focused on marrying and being given in marriage while the animals are loading the ark. I'm pretty sure that water event would be difficult on the reception. We can be captivated by the activities of this present age to the point that we fail to participate in the opportunities that God puts before us. I don't want to do that. Angels and demons and you, they're real and they're affecting your life. Do you have a plan? Are you intentional?
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11: 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Can You See?
5: It was not easier in the first century to stand up against powerful, influential people than it is in the 21st century. Think of the arena of your life, of the influence that surrounds you professionally, and the hobbies of your choice, and the places where you want your children to be approved. Powerful, influential voices that oppose the gospel. What do we do with that? Do we knuckle under? Do we get an opportunity? Do we capitulate? Do we think our faith is private? Do we say, well, I go to church? Can we support that from the scripture? Look in John 7, 25. At that point, some of the people of Jerusalem began to ask, isn't this the man they are trying to kill? Here he is speaking publicly, and they're not saying a word to him. Have the authorities really concluded that he's the Messiah? But we know where this man is from. When the Messiah comes, no one will know where he's from. John gives us this little backstory. He said, this is the conversation that's happening in the street. There's this debate. He doesn't seem to check all the boxes. And look at the next sentence, verse 28. Jesus, still teaching in the temple courts, cried out. John's telling us something, and language matters. Jesus is crying out in response to what the people are saying to one another. He doesn't just begin a discourse on scripture. He's crying out in the temple courts. You know me, and you know where I'm from, but I'm not here on my own. But he who sent me is true. You don't know him, but I know him because I'm from him and he sent me. It infuriated his opponents. How dare he add a significance to his life? Who does he think he is? To put himself above our regulations, above our structure, above our authority. And at this, they tried to seize him, verse 20, verse 30. But no one laid a hand on him because his time had not yet come. John doesn't describe it. I don't believe John saw it, but it's not hard for me to imagine a contingent of angels guiding Jesus through the crowd. There's more in play here than the temple guard. There's more in play here than the attitude of the Sadducees. Still, many in the crowd put their faith in him. And they said, when the Messiah comes, will he do more miraculous signs than this man? The Pharisees heard the crowd whispering such things about him. And the chief priests and the Pharisees sent temple guards to arrest him. It's a public setting. And the crowd is clearly trying to sort it out. You can feel it. It's uncertain. What should we believe? Who is he? I'm not sure he meets all the criteria. And the people we trust to lead us, they're mad at him. They're angry about him. They're going to arrest him. Here comes the guard. But he's done miracles. Surely the Messiah is not going to do more miracles. It isn't clear, folks. We're living in a season where it isn't clear. If you're not reading your Bible, if you're not thinking about it and meditating on it and submitting to its authority, I do not know how you escape deception. I couldn't. As I read through this week, you know, even the crowds are saying there's miracles happening. There's signs and wonders. There's evidence that God is moving amongst us. But there's still great confusion. I would submit to you, there is abundant evidence that God is moving amongst us. Week in and week out. You know, we started this simple little podcast earlier this year. We wanted a format to tell God stories and talk about things that are a little beyond what happens just in a sanctuary. But I sat at my desk and started to jot down what we've talked about. We interviewed a man who collapsed, physically collapsed. Took almost a half an hour to restore his heart. I was there when the doctor came in and said he was gone too long. And although we have resuscitated him, the outcome is grim at best. And within a week, he was normal. There's no explanation for that. If you haven't listened to the podcast with Ricky and Randy, you should. I sat not long ago with Brad Arnold. If you don't know him, you should listen to the podcast. He's the lead singer for Three Doors Down. If you don't know them, they're a rock band. Not a Christian rock band, a rock band. And he'll tell you, he told his story with a remarkable humility in spite of success and big crowds and international stuff. He said, I was a mess, addicted. He said, I was desperate. I was at the end of my rope considering horrible things. And I started, he was in Japan on a tour. He said, I started calling home. And nobody'd pick up my call, but he said, Charlie Daniels did. And he said, you need to get yourself home. He said, do you love your wife, son? And he said, I do. He said, why are you killing your husband? And he came home. He got his life cleaned up. And now I watch, I've listened to him stand on stage in Madison Square Garden and with thousands of people that came for a rock concert in the most gentle, humble way. He tells them how Jesus changed his life. It's amazing what God is doing. Granger Smith, you didn't listen to that. He had a tragedy touch his family. They lost a young son in an unimaginable tragedy. And he said, in spite of doing all the things we knew to do and being churched and biblically based, he said, From the outside, he said, I'd gotten everything put back together. And he said, I was at the end of my rope, sitting in the bus thinking, I can't take one more day. I'm going to end my life. He said, something so dark came over me. And I remembered my mother saying, when you're so desperate, you can say, Jesus, help me. And he said, it was all I could think of. And he tells how God delivered him and restored his life. It's remarkable. Dr. Carol Swain, if you haven't listened, you should. She grew up in horrible, unspeakable poverty. I think it was 12 children. Married way too early. Lots of children. Very early, no hope, except God. She's earned multiple graduate degrees, tenured faculty at Princeton, Vanderbilt, and a powerful voice for education in our nation with a biblical worldview. I could go on and on and on. How many miracles do we need to see?
13: Well, you know, I don't know if God's doing anything or not. I just don't know. I don't even know what a podcast is. I don't know. What's a pod? How do you cast it? Where do you get it? I don't know.
5: Folks, it doesn't feel to me like we're much different than those crowds that gathered in Jerusalem. We're either going to decide to see what God is doing, or we're going to stay so focused on our carnal self that we'll walk over miracles and supernatural transformation and deliverances and go, oh, I haven't seen anything. It's too easy to come to church and go through the routine. It's not an easy time. Remember, there's a conflict around us. Have you noticed? We're terminating our children. We're mutilating others. There's so much fraud rampant amongst us that it's almost beyond our ability to process.

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1: 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What a wonderful thing that comes from receiving Jesus as Savior.
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2: Coming up today, Pastor Greg Laurie points out how the Lord is looking for honesty. He's looking for those with pure hearts.
1: A hypocrite is a person who is putting on a performance. They're playing a role. They're hiding behind a mask, and God doesn't like it when you do that. Better to be an honest sinner than a lying saint or hypocrite. This

0: we hide behind a facade, a false front, trying to pretend we're someone we're not, we're not fooling God, right? He knows who we really are. In fact, He knows us better than we know ourselves. Well, today on A New Beginning, Pastor Greg Laurie points out the peril of living an imitation life. It's a disappointment to the Lord, and our act may not be believable to those around us either. It's a good opportunity for a reset and to live a life of transparent honesty going forward.
1: The title of my message today is Honest to God. On Halloween, you know, maybe you put on a costume, maybe you put on a mask, and you pretend to be something that you are not. That's what I want to talk about. And my message today that I'm calling Honest to God is you don't want to be a hypocrite. And a technical definition of a hypocrite is it's someone who's playing a part. Someone who is effectively an actor. They're presenting an image that is not really them, and they want you to believe that they are this person. And in context, this would be a person pretending to be a Christian. It is actually not a Christian at all. Now, let's be honest. One of the things that keeps non-believers away is hypocrisy in the church, right? How many of you have heard some non-believers say, "Well, the reason I don't go to church is there are too many hypocrites there." Have you heard that one? Yeah, we have all heard it. What are you going to say? No, come to our church. It's hypocrite free. That's impossible. I sometimes say to people, well, if you find a perfect church and there's no hypocrites in it, please don't join it because you'll ruin it, right? We are imperfect people serving a perfect God. And if we're honest, we all have moments of hypocrisy. But sometimes this is used as an excuse that non-believers offer as to why they will not become Christians. I was at a Harley dealership a while ago, and some guy, I was talking to him about the Lord, and he said, "Well, yeah, what about all the different religions that are out there? How can one belief be true and the others not be true?" And at that moment, a really loud Harley rode by with super loud pipes. I said, "You hear that? That is the sound of a genuine Harley Davidson motorcycle." And he said, "Yeah, that's right." And I said, "And there's a lot of imitations out there on the road, but there's only one Harley." And I have to say, riding in a Harley myself, when you see someone coming on the other side of the road toward you, if you ride a Harley, you do this little sideways wave. If you're a rider, you know what I'm talking about. So you kind of ride, you just kind of go, "Hey," you like that. But if they're on another kind of motorcycle, you don't acknowledge them. Okay, it's kind of an elitist thing because we think we're cool when we're not, but whatever. But my point was, just because there's imitations doesn't mean there is not a genuine, and in fact, the very existence of all the imitations shows there has to be the real one there somewhere. So here's the devil's thinking. He knows there's the genuine Savior, Jesus Christ. He knows it's to Christ that people come to God. Therefore, he effectively floods the market with cheap imitations to distract and divert people from the real thing. But let's understand what a hypocrite really is. A hypocrite is not a Christian who's following Christ and slips up. Because of people appointing an accusing finger, "You just got angry. You exceeded the speed limit while you were driving. You were unkind. You didn't do this exactly right." And we all have moments where we don't live up to the standards we have in Scripture and the faith that we have, but that happens. But that's not hypocrisy. That is, well, humanity. We're all going to fall short. But the difference between a person who falls short and admits it and is sorry for it and tries to do better and a person who's playing a role is one is trying, one is walking with the Lord, the other isn't walking with the Lord at all. Look, we're all going to fall short in some way, shape, or form. The fact is, the further we go in the Christian life, the more we realize we need to grow. And so here is the difference. A hypocrite is a person who is putting on a performance. They're playing a role. They're hiding behind a mask, and really, they're not a believer at all. And ironically, Hypocrites are often the most critical people of all. It doesn't surprise me when I find a hypercritical person turn out to be guilty of sins that are far worse than the sins they're criticizing in other people's lives. I bring this up because we're going to look at a very interesting couple in the Bible, Ananias and Sapphira. They were two hypocrites who found out the hard way that you can't pull the wool over God's eyes. Now, here's the thing to remember. Jesus saved his most scathing words, not for sinners, but for hypocrites. He saved his most scathing words for the Pharisees. Now, being a Pharisee was not in and of itself a bad thing. A Pharisee could be a very devout man. He could be a man who really sought to know God by memorizing the scripture and living by the standards he lived by. But unfortunately, many of the Pharisees had no interest in God at all. And for them, it was more about theater. And Jesus was very critical of them, calling them whitewashed tombs, which means you look good on the outside, but you're dead in the inside. In contrast, with sinners, Jesus was incredibly compassionate. Take the woman caught in the act of adultery as an example. The Pharisees grabbed her, threw her before Jesus, not because they cared about the law or what was right or wrong. They just wanted to put him to a test that hopefully he would fail. They throw her down at the feet of Christ. They say, the law says this woman should be put to death. What do you say? Jesus looks around at these creepy, self-righteous, arrogant hypocrites. And we read that he stoops down and writes in the sand, stands up, writes in the sand again. Then he looks at them and says, let him that is among you without sin cast the first stone. And the Bible says they left from the eldest to the youngest. Now he looks at this woman who actually was guilty of this sin. And he says, woman, where are your accusers? She says, I have none, Lord. It's interesting, the very word that he used for woman is a term of respect. It's almost as though he called her ma'am or lady. I don't know if she'd ever been called that before. But he said, ma'am, lady, woman, where are your accusers? Showing that he didn't just see her for what she was, he saw her for what she could become. Yeah, at that moment, she was an immoral woman caught in the act. But he saw that she could become a woman of God. Woman, lady, ma'am, where are your accusers? I have none, Lord. Then go and sin no more. And we see this over and over again. He's loving and patient and compassionate with sinners, even being called the friend of sinners, but very quick to deal with self-righteous hypocrites. Listen to this. Better to be an honest sinner than a lying saint.
0: Pastor Greg Laurie will have the second half of his message in just a moment. We really enjoy hearing when people appreciate Pastor Greg's messages.
2: I just wanted to let Greg know that he has inspired my life. I feel like he's an older brother, and he's given me so much hope and love through the Word of Christ. I just retired as a law enforcement after 41 years, and thank you for everything you do in bringing the Word of Christ to the lost and to the needy. Take care.
0: It's a blessing to know that listeners are hearing these messages and God is using His Word to touch hearts. How have Pastor Greg's studies impacted your life? Would you let him know? Send an email to greg@harvest.org. Well, today, Pastor Greg is presenting a study of the sin of Ananias and Sapphira in a message called Honest to God. Let's listen.
1: So here we come now to the story of how the devil changes his approach. At first, he attacked the church outwardly, and that blew up in his face. Instead of weakening the church, it strengthened the church. So now he comes in a different way. First, he came like a lion. Now he's going to come like a serpent, just like he came to Eve in the Garden of Eden, slithering in. That's how the devil often works. He'll attack you on the outside, and you're fighting him here, but you might be letting him in somewhere else. So let's get the backdrop of the story. Barnabas, is seen giving a gift to the church for the use of ministry. Now, I love Barnabas. He's called the son of consolation. Whenever you read about Barnabas, he's encouraging someone. And here he is giving this. Now, no one forced him to do this. No one pressured him to do this. And periodically, we have people come to us and say, I want to give a gift to the ministry because I want to invest in what you guys are doing. And we're so appreciative of that. But here's the thing. This was voluntary. He didn't have to do it, but he wanted to do it. And other members in the church did the same thing. They were sort of pitching in and helping out because some believers, because of persecution, were losing their employment. They needed help. So the church was pooling their resources. It wasn't forced on them by the government. It was voluntarily done by members of the church, of the congregation. But so Ananias and Sapphira see this and they think, wow, look at how the people appreciate this. We want to be seen as virtuous people too. So this is what happens next. And one of the most shocking stories in the Bible, quite candidly. Acts chapter 5, starting in verse 1. I'm reading from the New Living Translation. There was a man named Ananias, who with his wife Sapphira sold some property. He brought part of the property to the apostles, but claimed it was the full amount. His wife agreed to this deception. Underline that, this deception. Then Peter said, Ananias, why has Satan filled your heart? You lied to the Holy Spirit, and you kept some of the money for yourself. This property was yours to sell or not sell, as you wish or not. And after selling it, the money was yours to keep or to give away. Why would you do a thing like this? You're not lying to us, you're lying to God. And as soon as Ananias heard these words, he fell to the ground and died. And everyone who heard about it was terrified. Well, then some young men wrapped him in a sheet, took him out and buried him. About 3 hours later, his wife comes in, not knowing what had happened. Peter asks her, what was this price you and your husband received for the land? She said, yeah, that was the price. Peter said, how could the two of you even think of doing a thing like this, conspiring together to test the Spirit of the Lord? Just outside that door are the young men who buried your husband, and they'll carry you out too. And instantly, she fell to the floor and died, and the young men saw she was dead, and they carried her out and buried her beside her husband. And great fear gripped the entire church and all the others who heard what happened. We'll stop there. How's that for a story? Wow. Why did God deal so severely with these two people? Because they committed a specific sin against the Spirit that still can be committed today. They lied to the Spirit of God. Verse 4, you've not lied to men, but to God. Their sin was they lied to the Holy Spirit. The Holy Spirit is a member of the Trinity, Father, Son, and Holy Spirit. The Holy Spirit has a will. The Holy Spirit has a personality. The Holy Spirit can be specifically sinned against. There are specific sins identified in the Bible that can be committed against the Holy Spirit. For instance, you can insult the Spirit. You can resist the Spirit. You can lie to the Spirit, as the story here shows. And you can blaspheme the Spirit. So what is this about? Again, Ananias and Sapphira were hypocrites. They were playing a part. They were pretending to be something that they were not. They wanted people to think they were really devoted to God when they weren't. Now, before we criticize them, let's just ask ourselves this question. Have we ever done anything like this? The answer is yes. Here's how. You know, we put on a performance. Maybe there's a prayer meeting and it's our turn to pray and we hog the prayer. You ever pray with people like that? They just pray forever. And it's a very flowery prayer. Because what are they doing? They want to impress you, right? Oh, our Father, we thank thee today. And I thank you, Lord, as I was studying your word for 3 hours, how you spoke to my heart. And then, Lord, as I was actually leading people to Christ on the way over here, 6 or 7, as I recall. But, Lord, what is that all about? You're talking more about you than the Lord. And so this is the thing. We can do the same thing. In fact, Jesus called out the Pharisees in Matthew 6. In a modern translation, he says, be especially careful when you're trying to be good so you don't make a performance out of it. It might be good theater, but the God who made you will not be applauding. Don't pray for theater. Don't worship for theater. You know, some people always say, I'm going to really just, you know, sing louder and lift my hands higher. And that's all good. We want that. But don't do it in a way where you're drawing unnecessary attention to yourself. Sometimes people will pretend to be a Christian when it works to their benefit. Maybe you're a Christian girl and some guy comes up and says, hey, I'd like to take you out for dinner. And you say, well, I don't want to be involved with anyone who's not a Christian. Are you a Christian? And he says, yeah. Hallelujah. Even the way he said it was kind of creepy. It's a good. Doesn't the Bible say something about greeting one another with a holy kiss? So come here, hold on. That guy might be lying to your face, right? Or maybe when you go to buy a vehicle, a number of years ago, I was looking at some truck and the car dealer was cussing up a blue streak, all this profanity. And then he says, so tell me, what's your name, Greg? Yeah, what do you do for a living? I'm a pastor. All of a sudden, it's like, hallelujah, praise the Lord, brother. I'm like, give me a break. Just be an honest sinner, not a lying car dealer. Sometimes when someone's running for office and they want to get the evangelical vote, all of a sudden there's the little religious rhetoric in their speeches and they show up at church and they want to be noticed and hey, everybody look, yeah, here I am. So be careful to not put on a performance. God doesn't like it when you do that. Again, let me emphasize, better to be an honest sinner than a lying saint. So don't put this show on. That's what Ananias and Sapphira were doing. They were pretending to be something they were not.

0: Pastor Greg Laurie, urging lifestyles of transparent honesty as we walk with the Lord. Good insight today here on A New Beginning. When we're pretending to be a believer, most people can see right through that. And God can always see right through that. How is your relationship with the Lord? Have you ever come to Him and asked Him to forgive you of your sins? Have you decided to follow Him? Pastor Greg, what would you say to the person listening who is not sure if they've ever come to the Lord and asked Him to be their Savior?
1: Yes, I think they need to make this commitment to Christ. Here's what the Bible says. Whoever will call upon the name of the Lord will be saved. So you need to reach out to God. Not just think about it, not just say, one of these days I would like to, just do it. In fact, you can do it right now. You say, well, how do I call out to the name of the Lord? You do it through prayer. God is just a prayer away. How about if I lead you in a prayer? And you could pray this prayer after me. You can pray it out loud if you like. You can pray it quietly in your heart, but direct this prayer toward God, and you could pray it after me right now. You ready? Pray this after me. Lord Jesus, I know that I'm a sinner, but I know that you're the Savior, and I want a relationship with you. So as your word says, I'm calling on the name of the Lord. I'm asking you to save me from my sin, and I'm asking that we begin a new relationship today. Thank you for loving me and sending your son Jesus to die on the cross for my sin and then raising him from the dead. I now put my faith and trust in Jesus Christ, and I ask this in Jesus' name. Amen.
0: Amen. 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If not, you can catch up by going to harvest.org. Just look for the message title, Honest to God, or you can subscribe to our podcast free of charge by going to Apple Podcasts, Spotify, or any of the other podcast apps. You know, Pastor Greg, there are times when we have the privilege of praying with someone to accept Christ.
1: Yes.
0: And when that happens, you know, we really want to give them something to follow up.
1: Yeah.
0: And obviously, a Bible is a great option, the best option. And you have a new book, What Every Growing Christian Needs to Know. It kind of sounds like that would be a great introduction to the Christian life.
1: Yeah, I think so, Dave. I think it'd be very helpful because, you know, you wonder, where do I go now? You know, when I became a Christian at the age of 17, no one gave me anything. They didn't give me a Bible. They didn't say, Greg, you need to start going to church now. The school bell rang because it happened on my high school campus, and I literally had no idea what to do next. And thank God a guy I didn't know from Adam's house cat, and I don't know that Adam had a house cat, but it's an expression. Anyway, this guy named Mark comes up to me. He introduces himself. He takes me to church, and effectively he started to disciple me. That was so important. But I want to help other people sort of be like Mark was to me. And this is a resource you could put in the hands of a new believer. In fact, you could go through it with them, and it would be helpful to you as well. You could break things down and explain it. You could start a little small group and invite new believers over to it. But this is something that will be a blessing to them because, you know, when I read a book, I'm not trying to impress anyone, Dave. I'm not some prolific author. I speak in a very plain, understandable way. And by the way, that's intentional. I heard one great Bible preacher from days gone by who said the objective of preaching is to get the cookies on the bottom shelf where the kids can get to them. So I try to do that. I use humor. I use illustration. I try to write in a language, in a way of speaking that people understand, because I just want them to internalize these truths. You know, and I have to say that the Bible says of Jesus, the common people heard him gladly. He wasn't trying to impress the Pharisees and the Sadducees and the religious elite of the day. In fact, he had some pretty scathing words for them. He was trying to communicate with the regular folk out there who just wanted to get closer to God. So if you want to learn more about how to get the most out of your Bible study and how to pray more effectively and how to share your faith in a way that you'll see results, then you want to order a copy of this new book, What Every Growing Christian Needs to Know.
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3: I'm Pastor Ian of Cordova Church in Sacramento, and God, I just pray for this city. I just pray for the work that you're doing here. I pray for the good people that you've put here to gather together in your name. Let us hear you, Lord. Let us wait on you. Let us listen to you, and then let us love you. And out of that love, let us love this city. Let us love the communities that we are in, our families, our workplaces, our neighborhoods. Lord, you've given us work to do, and you are making that call clear. Lord, I pray for those that are hurting, that are broken, that are hungry in this community. Let us be your hands and feet. Let us notice them and let us love them with your love. Lord, we thank you for the work that you have done, the faithfulness that you have given us to remind us who you are. Let us know your name. Amen.
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6: In 1783, the Revolutionary War was nearly over, but America's future remained uncertain. Officers in the Continental Army were angry. Congress had failed to provide promised pay. and some considered using the army's power to force the government's hand. George Washington understood their frustration, but he also knew the liberty they had fought to win could be destroyed by the very army that secured it. Washington confronted his officers and urged them to choose honor, patience, and loyalty to the Republic over rebellion. He could have used their anger to increase his own power. Instead, he used his influence to restrain it. Power asks what it can take. Character asks what duty requires. Washington's lesson still stands. Freedom survives when leaders place principle above ambition and remain faithful to God, country, and the people they serve.
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0: Welcome to Touchstone with Pastor Jeff Miles from Touchstone Christian Fellowship in Sacramento. This teaching was recorded live during our Sunday morning worship service. Today, Jeff is teaching from the book of Acts.
1: The church is God's creation. It's the bride of Christ. It's the physical representation of Jesus in the world. It's the nurturing family of his followers. It is the primary means God has chosen to work through to touch this world with his love and grace and to get the good news about Jesus to the people of this world. Satan hates the church, the real church, the community of followers of Jesus Christ. He always has and he always will. Satan is continually looking for ways to destroy the church, cripple the church, confuse the church, humiliate the church, deceive the church, corrupt the church, marginalize the church. He uses an uncountable number of tactics to accomplish his objectives. He attacks the church on the outside and from the inside. He uses open, full frontal assaults against the church, and he also uses covert operations from within to deceive and corrupt the church. In the story told in Acts chapters 3 and the first half of chapter 4, which we looked at the last time and the time before, Satan attacked the church from the outside. After healing a man at the temple who had been unable to walk his entire life, Peter and John preached to the huge crowd that gathered, and many of the people were responding and putting their faith in Jesus as the Messiah. Satan tried to stop it by having Peter and John arrested and put in jail. And then, working through the religious leaders of Jerusalem, Satan tried to intimidate and silence Peter and John, telling them to speak no more in this name or else. Well, Peter and John, they responded to the threat by saying that they had to obey God first, who had commanded them to tell the world about Jesus Christ. Well, after being released from custody, Peter and John rejoined the rest of the church and they all prayed together. And the place where they were praying was shaken. They were all filled anew with the Holy Spirit and they went out and they continued to speak the word of God with boldness, it tells us. Satan's attack on the church was unsuccessful. Well, Satan is now going to attack the church from the inside. In the story that we'll be reading today in Acts chapter 5, the first 11 verses there, Satan is going to try to introduce hypocrisy and corruption into the ranks of the church. And I'm pleased to be able to report that Satan's attacks will again be unsuccessful. I wish I could say the same for the church in the many years since then. Sadly, hypocrisy and corruption have plagued the church for centuries and played a significant role in weakening the effectiveness of the church. It's certainly true in our own day, and it's been true for hundreds of years. But even with the church having been beaten and bruised so badly at times over the centuries, it's still here. It's still the bride of Christ. It's still a great blessing in this world. It still continues to carry out the mission Jesus gave it some 2,000 years ago to tell the world about him. And the church will continue to be here until Jesus comes back and takes his bride away to be with him forever. Well, with all of that as an introduction, let's jump into the Bible study for today. Flip over to Acts chapter 4. We're going to pick up in verse 32. Acts chapter 4, verse 32. That's where we left off last time. Today, we're going to look at two stories that contrast true and false generosity. But first, we're given this beautiful description of the church in those early days that reminds us of the description that was given to us earlier in Acts chapter 2, verses 42 through 47. It sounds very similar. Verse 32, it says, "Now the full number of those who believed were of one heart and soul. And no one said that any of the things that belonged to him was his own, but they had everything in common. And with great power, the apostles were giving their testimony to the resurrection of the Lord Jesus, and great grace was upon them all. There was not a needy person among them, for as many as were owners of lands or houses sold them and brought the proceeds of what was sold and laid it at the apostles' feet, and it was distributed to each as any had need." This summary we have here, it serves as an introduction to the two stories that will be contrasted in verses 36 and 37 of this chapter, and then in the first 11 verses of chapter 5. And the first words of this summary that pop out at us are in the very first sentence, when it says, "Now the full number of those who believed were of one heart and soul." Can you imagine that being said about the church in our own day? That we are of one heart and soul. One source that I looked at estimates that there are currently about 43,000 Christian denominations worldwide. 43,000. That large number, it serves to illustrate the differences that exist about how the church should be operated and carry out its work. We can see what an amazing miracle in itself it is to read that the early church was of one heart and soul. Being of one heart and soul is something that we as a church should seek after. It doesn't mean that having differences of opinion among us is wrong, nor does it mean that we have to look and act like a bunch of clones that have been stamped out of a machine. It means we make the most important thing we have in common, Jesus Christ, the most important thing, and that it's more important than any differences that we might have. See, there will always be differences between us. The only church that would never have any differences would be a church made up of one person. As soon as you have two or more, you have differences. But the closer that we draw to Jesus Christ, the closer that we will draw to Him and make Him the center of everything, the closer we will draw to one another, and the closer our hearts and souls will be as one with one another. See, the secret to unity in the church is unifying around Jesus Christ. If we make Him the center of everything, we'll be of one heart and soul because He is our heart and soul. When we stray from Jesus and the core teachings and mission that He gave us, then divisions begin to grow. Well, we're told in this summary that these early believers had everything in common. There was not a needy person among them. Some of the wealthier people were actually selling some of their land and houses and other things and giving the proceeds to the church leadership to distribute to others in the church who were in need. We read of a similar thing being described back in Acts chapter 2, 44 and 45. And as I said then, I'll say it again now, before you feel compelled to give away all of your stuff to the rest of us, you need to know that this was not an expected practice, even in the early church of Jerusalem. It was purely a voluntary, without compulsion, no guilt trip type thing that some of these people were doing at this particular time. It's not a sin to have personal property. There's nothing wrong with one person being wealthier than another person. The thing that we want to take note of and emulate is the care and concern that these believers had for each other, not necessarily the particular way they were expressing it here in the story. Their spirit of love and generosity is what we want to take hold of. Love for one another is to be a hallmark of our church community. The love we're talking about is not a romantic love, as though we're all supposed to have a schoolboy crush on each other. That's not the kind of love that Jesus was talking about when He said we are to love one another. He meant love like this. In Philippians 2:3, Paul wrote, "Do nothing from selfish ambition or conceit, but in humility count others more significant than yourselves. Let each of you look not only to his own interests, but also to the interests of others." That familiar passage in 1 John 3:16, where he writes, "By this we know love, that He laid down His life for us," talking about Jesus, "and we ought to lay down our lives for our brothers. But if anyone has the world's goods and sees his brother in need, yet closes his heart against him, how does God's love abide in him? Little children, let us not love in word or talk, but in deed and in truth." Generosity is to be one of our character traits as followers of Jesus. Generosity doesn't come natural for us, though. We're born selfish. We don't have to learn to be selfish. We have to learn to be generous and to share. If you've ever played with a 3-year-old, you know this to be true. A little kid's first inclination will be to give you the ugly and broken toys to play with while she keeps all of the pretty new ones for herself. Now, I realize that your child may be the exception, but most other three-year-olds are selfish. And they were not taught to be selfish. They learned that all by themselves. It's easy for us to see this kind of thing in a small child. But you know, the same thing is true about older kids like us too. We're just a lot more skilled at disguising our selfishness. Hebrews 13:16 says, "Do not neglect to do good and to share what you have, for such sacrifices are pleasing to God." Jesus said in Luke 6:38, "Give, and it will be given to you. A good measure, pressed down, shaken together, running over, will be put into your lap. For with the measure you use, it will be measured back to you." Paul writes in 2 Corinthians 9:6, "The point is this: whoever sows sparingly will also reap sparingly, and whoever sows bountifully will also reap bountifully. Each one must give as he has decided in his heart, not reluctantly or under compulsion, for God loves a cheerful giver." We should be cheerful, happy, merry, joyful givers. There is a church up in the foothills above Auburn that I used to fill in at once in a while on Sunday mornings years ago. And when it comes to the time in their service to receive the offering, the person leading that part of their service gets up and says, "It's time to receive the offering." And immediately everyone in the audience gives this big, loud cheer. Some of the people even jump up and do a little dance. And some people throw their hats in the air. Well, the first time I saw this happen, I was like, "What's going on?" And then this passage from 2 Corinthians flashed into my mind, and I understood what they were doing. They were being cheerful givers in a very literal way. Look at what resulted from the early church's oneness of heart and soul and love and generosity toward one another. Verse 33. Two things. The outreach ministry of the church was effective. The gospel of Jesus Christ was being spread, and people were becoming his followers. It says, "And with great power the apostles were giving their testimony to the resurrection of the Lord Jesus." And the second thing is that the goodness and the joy and the peace of the Lord rested on all of them. It says, "Great grace was upon them all." In the next verses, Luke gives us examples of people who did as he's described here in verses 34 and 35. They sold some land that they had, and they gave the proceeds to the church leadership to be distributed to the needy. He tells of two incidents of this particular thing taking place. The first begins in verse 36 of chapter 4. It says, "Thus Joseph, who was also called by the apostles Barnabas," which means son of encouragement, "a Levite, a native of Cyprus, sold a field that belonged to him and brought the money and laid it at the apostles' feet." This man, Joseph, who is more familiar to most of us by his nickname, Barnabas, he's a man that we're going to hear a lot more about as we get further into the book of Acts. Acts chapter 11, verse 24 describes Barnabas as a good man, full of the Holy Spirit and of faith. The apostles gave Joseph the nickname Barnabas, which means son of encouragement. And throughout the book of Acts, he will be referred to by his nickname Barnabas rather than Joseph. What a great nickname to have. Son of encouragement, Barnabas. Many of the nicknames given to people are not ones that we would probably choose for ourselves, right? Names like Crowbar, Biff, Catfish, Fatty, Blockhead, Scar, Broke Nose, Chub, Stick, Smurf, Pudge, Moose, Stinky, and a thousand other not-so-flattering references to some feature of our personal appearance or of some stupid thing that we've done. Joseph, he's memorialized for being a great encourager of others. Barnabas, son of encouragement. That's something that we can aspire to. That's the kind of nickname I would like to have. It tells us that Barnabas sold a field that he owned and gave the proceeds to the church leadership to care for the needy in the church. This was done of his own free will. No one asked him to do it. No one expected him to do it. No one pressured him in any way to do it. No guilt trips were laid on him to do it. He didn't have any ulterior motives behind what he was doing. He didn't do it to earn some brownie points of some kind. He didn't do it to show how spiritual he was. It was just something that he wanted to do as an expression of worship and love for the Lord and love for the people in the church. It was a genuine, honest, real expression of love and generosity. That's it. Well, the next story, which we look at in these first 11 verses of Acts 5, serves as a stark contrast to this genuine generosity of Barnabas. And it's also one of the most disturbing stories in the book of Acts and in the Bible. Verse 1 says, "But a man named Ananias and his wife Sapphira sold a piece of property, and with his wife's knowledge he kept back for himself some of the proceeds and brought only a part of it and laid it at the apostles' feet." Now on the surface, what Ananias and Sapphira are doing appears to be the same thing that Barnabas had done. They sell a piece of property that they had, and they give some of the proceeds to the church leadership to care for the needy. But there's deceit and ulterior motive behind what they're doing. And it's very important that you realize that the wrongdoing in this story was not in keeping some of the money back for themselves. That wasn't wrong. What was wrong is them pretending that the money that they gave to the church was the entire sum that they had gotten for the land sale. Verse 3, "But Peter said, Ananias, why has Satan filled your heart to lie to the Holy Spirit and to keep back for yourself part of the proceeds of the land? While it remained unsold, did it not remain your own? And after it was sold, was it not at your disposal? Why is it that you have contrived this deed in your heart? You have not lied to men, but to God." First, notice that Satan is identified as playing a part in the hypocrisy and the corruption that has found a foothold within the church in the persons of Ananias and Sapphira. Now, the words Luke records here probably don't include the entire conversation that took place between Peter and Ananias. He only gives us some of the main points. And I'm speculating here, but the conversation may have gone more along these lines with some of the stuff that's not said, is that Ananias, he brings this large sum of money in and he presents it to the apostles in front of the whole church. Make sure everybody sees what he brings in. And he says, "My wife and I, we decided we wanted to sell our field and give the money to the church to help the poor among us." He's probably putting on a big show of humble generosity and he's expecting everyone to fawn all over him for this incredible act of sacrifice on his part. But the Holy Spirit lets Peter know that all is not as it appears. Peter then gives Ananias the opportunity to come clean about his story by asking him, "Is this the whole amount that you got for the sale of the land?" "Oh, yes, of course. This is the entire amount. Why would I ever hold back anything for the Lord and his people?" Ananias should have told the truth. You see, there was nothing wrong with him keeping some or even all of the money for himself. Lying about it to impress others with his false goodness is what was wrong. The hypocrisy is what was wrong. Verse 5, "When Ananias heard these words, he fell down and breathed his last. And great fear came upon all who heard it. The young men rose and wrapped him up and carried him out and buried him." Whew. Ananias did not simply lie to Peter and the church, but to God the Holy Spirit. Now, verse 7, it says, "After an interval of about 3 hours, his wife came in, not knowing what had happened. And Peter said to her, 'Tell me whether you sold the land for so much.' And she said, 'Yes, for so much.' But Peter said to her, "How is it that you have agreed together to test the Spirit of the Lord? Behold, the feet of those who have buried your husband are at the door, and they will carry you out." Immediately she fell down at his feet and breathed her last. When the young men came in, they found her dead, and they carried her out and buried her beside her husband. Peter gives Sapphira a chance to come clean about their story, but she's determined to play out the deception too, just like her husband. She doesn't know what happened to her husband, and he's already dead. And sadly, she suffers the same fate. The name Ananias means God is gracious, and the name Sapphira means beautiful. Their names don't represent them very well, ultimately, do they? See, Ananias, he made a mockery of God's grace through his lying and his deceit. And Sapphira, she may have been a beautiful woman to look at, but she was ugly on the inside. Her heart was full of hypocrisy. They had apparently hoped to make a name for themselves in the church. Well, they accomplished that. But the name they made, the reputation that they established, the way that they are remembered is not the way that they had intended, is it? Warren Wiersbe said, "We must not think that failure to reach our ideals is hypocrisy, because no believer lives up to all that he or she knows or has in the Lord. Hypocrisy is deliberate deception, trying to make people think we are more spiritual than we really are. Hypocrisy is deliberate deception, trying to make people think we are more spiritual than we really are." Matthew 6:1, Jesus said, "Beware of practicing your righteousness before other people in order to be seen by them. For then you will have no reward from your Father who is in heaven. Thus, when you give to the needy, sound no trumpet before you as the hypocrites do in the synagogues and in the streets, that they may be praised by others. Truly I say to you, they have received their reward. But when you give to the needy, do not let your left hand know what your right hand is doing, so that your giving may be in secret, and your Father who sees in secret will reward you." Well, verse 11 concludes this story. "And great fear came upon the whole church and upon all who heard of these things." I bet. Well, what can we say as concluding remarks for a story like this? Two words come to mind for me. Motives matter. Motives matter. See, these two gifts, they appeared to be very similar on the surface, the gift of Barnabas and the gift of Ananias and Sapphira, but the motives behind the gifts were worlds apart. The poet T.S. Eliot wrote, "The last temptation is the greatest treason, to do the right deed for the wrong reason." In closing, how do we become more generous? Again, two things come to mind for me. First, we need to remind ourselves of how good God has been to us. Every good thing in our life has been given to us by God. Remembering this, it helps us to not be so stingy with our stuff. It's all a gift to us from the Lord. He's been generous toward us. It's only right that we be generous toward others. Second, like so many character traits that we are to have but don't come natural to us, we need to begin to act generous toward others, regardless of whether we feel generous or not. Over time, we will discover the feelings coming along with the behavior. But we must not sit back and wait to feel generous before behaving generously. We just need to start doing it. The Lord is faithful. As we step out in obedience to Him, we'll find that He comes alongside and He gives us the power to do what He's asked us to do. Being generous is one of those

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8: Welcome to Expository Truths, where we exalt Christ by bringing clarity of truth through the Scriptures with Dr. John Kyle, pastor of Faith Community Church in Vacaville. As Christians, we're called to know the truth and be able to proclaim it. We can know truth when we know the Word of God, which is precise, without error.

0: powerful and effective for both salvation and spiritual growth. Enjoy digging deeply with Dr. Kyle as he takes us verse by verse through the powerful book of Ephesians, giving us a marvelous summary of the good news of Christ and its implications for our daily lives.
1: Please turn with me in your Bibles to Ephesians chapter 4, verses 25 through 27. Ephesians 4, 25 through 27. The letter of Ephesians was written by the Apostle Paul to the Christians living in the city of Ephesus. Paul wrote this while he was under house arrest in Rome, and he wrote it to lay a proper doctrinal foundation for these believers so they could then live out those doctrines for the glory of God. We're now knee-deep in the application section of this letter. What's the call? This: to use our gifts within the body of the church so we can all be growing and maturing in our faith and thus glorifying God with our lives in full measure. So as Paul said, put off the old man. In other words, stop living like a non-believer and put on the new man day by day, and live like a Christian is called to live more and more, because this is who you now are in Christ. So, get involved in the life of the church. Stay in the Word. Flee sin and pursue Christ and move forward for His glory. That's the call. Here in verse 25, Paul will begin to give us some tangible and practical ways that show us what the new man looks like, what a Christian who loves and who's pursuing Christ looks like. So let's look. Therefore, putting away lying, let each one of you speak the truth with his neighbor, for we are members of one another. Be angry and do not sin. Do not let the sun go down on your wrath, nor give place to the devil. Here in today's passage, Paul now shows us four marks of the new man, four marks of a person who's truly seeking to live like a Christian is called to live. The first mark is this: to put away lying. Many people, even Christians, tell lies all the time. Sometimes just out of mere habit, and it's not honoring to God. We lie in order to make ourselves look better. We lie to protect ourselves from consequences. We lie to gain something that we want. And when we do that, we open the door for the devil to work in us and through us. Lies are tempting, especially when we think that we're not going to get caught, especially when we've lied so many times in the past without getting caught. Lies, like when we face car trades or expense reports or tax returns or business dealings or due dates or rent, curfews, traffic citations, parental questions, spousal pressure, and so on. The opportunities to shade or hide the truth to avoid personal consequences or advance personal gain are constant challenges, but they are frequent causes of sin. But guess what? God sees and God knows. That's the issue. The call is to put it off, and then instead, second, to speak the truth. Here Paul is quoting from Zechariah 8:16 that says this: these are the things which you should do. Speak the truth to one another. Give judgment in your gates for truth, justice, and peace. And that was a key thing for the people in Zechariah's day. If they wanted to succeed, they needed to speak the truth. The church is God's representation of here on the earth, and because He is the truth, then we too must speak the truth to each other. The gospel truth, yes, and we must be truthful also to each other, because a healthy Christian community can't flourish among lies. See, as the body of Christ, we must all work together as one, which is impossible when we deceive each other. So, put away lying, speak the truth to your neighbor and to each other in the body of Christ. Is that true of you, or are you just a liar? See? The third mark of a new man is this: to be angry, but don't sin. Verse 27, be angry and do not sin. Do not let the sun go down on your wrath. This is drawn from Psalm 4:4, and it shows us that there's such a thing as a good anger. One of God's attributes is anger, but note that God's godly anger only and always caused Him to respond in the correct way, the holy way, the right way, and never the wrong way. Jesus Himself got angry, remember? When He went into the temple and saw the merchants abusing the people and making a mockery out of worship? Remember that? He made a whip. He drove them out. And it was a right thing for Him to do. He had a righteous anger, but His anger didn't cause Him to sin, not at all. So it's possible to be angry and to not sin. Of course, it's possible. That said, many people like to use this example of Jesus to justify their own sinful anger, but that doesn't make it right. I'm just being like Jesus in my anger. No, you're being sinful. Don't try to justify that. Stop blaming Jesus for your sin. See, we're not Jesus. And that means that it's much harder for us to be angry and to not sin. We need to be on guard, see. Our call is to be angry at ungodly things, of course. To be angry at the abuses that are going on around us. To be angry at sin. To be angry at the way that God's profaned among so many people. To be angry at injustice and at hypocrisy and the like. But we can't let that anger give us license to sin. Not ever. I hit him because he hit me first. Yeah, that's not an excuse. I lost my temper because she made me so angry. Yeah, don't try to justify your sin. I put a hole in the wall because I was so upset. And that doesn't give you a license to lose control of yourself. I yelled and screamed and said those horrible words because my kid needed to learn a lesson. Yeah, don't blame your kid for your personal sin. See, anger that leads to sin, which most anger does, it's a work of the flesh, it's a characteristic of fools and of the unsaved, it's connected with pride, cruelty, malice, strife, and evil, and it should be avoided at all costs in God's people. So yeah, be angry, but please, don't sin, and that's hard to do. And so it's best to err your actions and reactions in a way that leads to gentleness and kindness and grace, because it's way too easy to err the other way and to fall into sin. Anger is rarely expressed in a God-honoring way, and so responding to anger, even anger at sin, is to be done very, very carefully. John Eadie said it like this: anger is to be but a brief emotion, slowly excited and very soon dismissed. If it be allowed to lie in the mind, it degenerates into enmity, hatred, or revenge, all of which are positively and in all circumstances sinful. To harbor ill will, to feed a grudge, and to keep it rankling in the bosom, or to wait for a fitting opportunity for successful retaliation, is inconsistent with Christian discipleship. And he's absolutely right. So the command here is to not let the sun go down on your wrath. No, you got to let it go. Forgiveness fits in here. Why? Because anger usually isn't godly anger, no. But anger usually leads to us holding grudges, to harboring bitterness, and to letting the sun go down on our wrath for days and for months and for years and for decades for some. Sadly, many Christians are very angry people, and not in a good way, not in a godly way. The call is to let that go before the sun goes down. In Matthew 18, Peter asked the Lord about forgiveness. We're going to talk more about forgiveness in a couple of weeks, but we're going to talk a little bit about it here right now. Peter said, "Lord, how often shall my brother sin against me and I forgive him? Up to seven times?" Christ's response: not up to seven times, but up to 70 times seven. And again, note that the point here isn't to keep track of how many times you forgive a person. When you reach 490 times, you don't have to forgive that person anymore. That's not the point. The point is simply this: that there's to be no limit on your forgiveness of others. Instead, you're called to keep extending that forgiveness. So let's look at this just for a second. The word forgiveness is from the Greek word aphemi, which means to let go, to cancel, to release, and to pardon. It's a word that's used to describe the release of a ship from its anchor, the freeing of a prisoner from his chains, and the call for us in Christ is to dismiss and to release those sins that have been committed against us freely, graciously, generously, Christ-likely. It was Jesus who said while on the cross, "Father, forgive them," and our call is to be like him. Now, at this point, many people try to make excuses for their own lack of forgiveness. But what about this? What if they didn't ask for forgiveness? What about this? What if they said that? What if? Well, in Matthew 18, 23 through 25, Jesus gives an illustration about forgiveness. It goes like this: "There was a king to whom people owed great debts. One of his servants owed him literally millions of dollars, perhaps even billions of dollars. The servant's in trouble because it's time to pay up. It's time to settle accounts." What happened? The servant couldn't pay up, and so the king commands that the servant, his wife, his children, and all that he owned be sold to cover the debt. In response, the man fell down before the king and he begged him, "Be patient with me, I will pay back everything." Miraculously and shockingly, this king was moved with incredible compassion to release the man and to forgive him of all his debt. Isn't that incredible? That's not the end of the story. The same servant who owed billions and had it forgiven now has someone who owes him some money, thousands. And while a few thousand dollars is a decent amount of money, compared to his own infinite debt that he has just been forgiven, this really was nothing. So what does this guy do? He goes out and finds this other servant who owes him that few thousand dollars, and then he grabs him, he chokes him, he demands his money. Well, he can't pay, and so he threw the man into prison until the debt could be paid. That's not the end of the story, though. Because look, the king was told about this wretched man's cruel behavior. So the king called the servant in, the one that he had recently forgiven for the billions that he owed, and he said, "You wicked servant, I canceled all the debt of yours because you begged me to. Shouldn't you have had mercy on your fellow servant just as I had on you?" Answer? Yes. Verse 34. His master was angry and delivered him to the torturers until he should pay all that was due to him. Verse 35 sums it up when Jesus says, "So my heavenly Father will also do to you if each of you from his heart does not forgive his brother his trespasses." You think forgiveness is important? It's so important. This teaches us a number of things about forgiveness. First, that God has forgiven us for a debt that we could never repay. Never, ever, ever. In the story, the king represents God and the first servant represents us in Christ. And here we see that we all owe God a debt we could never repay because of our sin against God. We owe Him and we can't pay the debt. And even punishment for all eternity won't pay up what we owe. And so, all we can do is plead His mercy. "Lord, have mercy on me. Lord, forgive me." And praise the Lord, we know that for everyone who casts themselves down at the feet of Christ and who humbly surrenders himself to Christ in repentant faith, for everyone who pleads His mercy from the heart, look, we receive what we don't deserve from God. Amen? Forgiveness of all our sin. And because of Christ on the cross, our sins as Christians are removed as far as the east is from the west, Psalm 103:12. Forgiven when it was the last thing that we deserve. In light of that amazing truth, we learn that refusing, as Christians, refusing to forgive others is hypocritical. I mean, how right is it for this servant who owed billions and had been forgiven to not forgive the one who owed him thousands? How right is it for you who has been forgiven of your myriads of sins against God that are worthy of spending eternity in hell for, to not forgive those who have sinned against you? That's hypocrisy. It's ungodly. That's unchristian. How can those truly forgiven not forgive when God has forgiven an infinitely greater debt for us? See? Now, please understand, I'm not minimizing the wrongs that many of you have experienced, not in any way. Some of you have had terrible sins committed against you. But the call here is clear nonetheless. Forgive. That's the call. A couple of issues come up when we think about forgiveness. One is this, that some things are pretty much impossible to forgive. Some here have had horrible things done to them by horrible people. And then, what about those who have hurt our loved ones? Or perhaps we can forgive someone when they hurt us, but a loved one? That's not easy. Sometimes that's impossible. Are we supposed to forgive people for those kinds of sins against us? Yes, we are. Because Jesus never gives stipulations on forgiveness. And for those things that we can't forgive, that we can't let go of, then we need to go to God with that and ask Him in faith for His divine help to do through us what we can't do in our own power. And He can do it through us. Another issue is this. What if they don't ask for forgiveness or if they don't want forgiveness? Some have said that you can't forgive someone who hasn't sought it out. But I disagree. They say that forgiveness is conditional only on those if they repent. I disagree because Scripture clearly emphasizes forgiving freely, generously, willingly, eagerly, and speedily from the heart. God forgave us when we were His enemies. God continues to forgive us continually. Jesus prayed for forgiveness for those who were killing Him, and we are to forgive in the same way that He forgave us. I think most sins against us can simply be let go of without the person who offended us even knowing it. Just let it go. Maybe they said something hurtful, spiteful, mean-spirited. Why can't we just let it go and move on, giving them the benefit of the doubt for the glory of God? Let the forgiveness flow. Let the grace pour out of you. Be like Christ was towards you. How many problems would be solved in the world and in the church if that happened? Too often we're concerned about being right, about getting justice, about being disrespected and getting the apology that we so rightly deserve. But in the whole scheme of things, who really cares? Let God take care of that. Let it go. Leave it to God. Remember that it's not about you. And let the grace flow, remembering that God sees you and God will reward you for honoring Him. Forgive. Don't let the sun go down on your anger. Let it go. This is indeed something that separates Christians from non-Christians, because this clearly is a godly trait, a trait of the new man, a Christian. Is it a trait of you? The fourth mark of the new man is this. Don't give place to the devil. And this just flows from what we just looked at. Anger harbored in the heart after the sun goes down does indeed give place to the devil, so don't do that. See, the devil will take any opportunity that he can get to bring you down as a child of God. And anger harbored in the heart is one of those ways to bring you down. It's not the only way. No. There are many ways. He's always looking for that foothold. Who's the devil? The devil is a fallen angel. God created myriads and myriads of angels, and Satan was one of those angels. But then Satan sinned against God, and he led a rebellion of other angels, a third of them who became demons. His fall from heaven is symbolically described in Isaiah 14, 12 through 14, and then in Ezekiel 28, 12 through 18. While these two passages are referring specifically to the kings of Babylon and Tyre, most believe that they also reference the spiritual power behind those kings, namely Satan. Ezekiel 28 describes Satan as an exceedingly beautiful angel. In fact, Satan was most likely the highest of all angels, but he wasn't content in his position. Look what Isaiah 14, 12 through 14 says. How you've fallen from heaven, O star of the morning, son of the dawn. You've been cut down to the earth, you who have weakened the nations. But you said in your heart, I will ascend to heaven. I will raise my throne above the stars of God. I will sit on the mount of the assembly in the recesses of the north. I will ascend above the heights of the clouds. I will make myself like the Most High. You see what happened? Satan fell because of pride. He desired to be God, not to be the servant of God. So he got the big head. He turned against God. He led a rebellion of a third of the angels who are now demons. And now he is God and God's people's enemy. As Peter writes in 1 Peter 5:8, be sober, be vigilant, because your adversary, the devil, walks about like a roaring lion, seeking whom he may devour. So the devil is our adversary. Adversary means enemy. Someone who's actively and continuously hostile towards someone else, the devil, to us. And look, he walks about like a roaring lion, looking and seeking for someone to devour. See, the devil wants to devour you, the child of God, and he will do whatever he can to do it. And he has you in his sights. He's seeking you out. He's constantly looking to pick people off from the herd. He's on a search and mission and destroy mission, and he's deadly serious in what he does. He's always busy. He takes no time off. He's always looking for an opening, seeking, seeking, seeking, seeking. This tells us that the devil stalks every Christian. He's now on the loose. He's on the prowl, looking to trap you, looking for opportunities to undermine your Christian walk. Know that he's not omnipresent, because he can only be in one place at one time. However, he has a massive infrastructure of demons who do his bidding and who are very good at what they do. The devil says, I'm looking for the spiritually naive. I'm patrolling the earth for simple souls who think that I'm not real. I'm looking for those who think that this is a game. I'm looking for those who are playing around with sin. I'm looking for those who are harboring anger, or any sin for that matter. I'm looking for those who don't have on their spiritual armor so I can devour them. So he's moving around, wanting to take someone and literally rip that person to shreds, looking for someone to devour. Now, please note that Satan's goal isn't to devour unbelievers, because he already has unbelievers. His goal is to devour us Christians. And even though he can't take away our salvation, He can indeed mess with our lives, and He can mess with our testimony and our joy and our witness. And He can certainly bring devastation and damage to us if we're not on guard. One says, Jesus came seeking sinners. The devil seeks saints. He looks for Christians with their guard down. He couldn't keep Christians from becoming Christians, so now He wants to make them ineffective Christians. And He will do everything in His diabolical power to render them ineffective. He wants an impotent Christian, and He wants an impotent church. That's right. Our call is to put on the new man, to not give place to the devil, to be sober and vigilant, to stay in the Word, and to stay in prayer, and to stay in fellowship, and to not give the devil any kind of foothold of sin in our lives. And how about this? Don't lie to each other, right? Amen. Don't lie to each other. That gives Satan a great big foothold in your life. Now please remember that while Satan is very powerful, our God is much more powerful. Amen? And He lives in each one of us. Satan is a defeated foe, and his doom is sure. Satan acts on a leash, God's leash. Satan is no match whatsoever before the Lord God Almighty. But again, we can't take him and his ways lightly, because if we give a place for him to weasel himself into and bring harm to us, well, guess what? He's going to do it every single time. Don't give him a place. See? One said, Satan attempts daily to outwit and unthink believers in spiritual warfare. He's a guerrilla warrior who disguises himself as an angel of light. He wages an invisible spiritual war using the most deceitful, clever tactics ever devised. He stands committed to spiritual espionage. He appears as a friend on the outside, but inside he remains the deceiving enemy. He lies to us in order to poison the soul. He plays mind games with Christians. He attempts to corrupt minds so he can then corrupt lives. His chief activity in the lives of Christians is to cause them to think contrary to God's word and thus act disobediently to God's will. And that's absolutely right. So how can we stay vigilant, sober, and not give a place to him and take our stand against the wiles of the devil? How? Anybody know? Right? The Word of God, right? The Word of God, which is living and active and powerful. Reading it, learning it, knowing it, taking it in and believing it instead of believing the lies of the devil, and then living out that Word more and more in our own lives. See, spiritual armor, we'll get to that sometime in Ephesians, spiritual armor centers around the Word of God. Taking it in and living it out, and then having everything surrounded by prayer. What about you? Look, you counter the devil's lies with the truth. You gain strength through the means of God's Word, which is powerful. You're able to put off sin and to put on righteousness when you take in and live out God's Word more and more. And guess what? Satan hates it. How good is that? Satan hates it, and God loves it. But those who give place to the devil aren't in the Word, and they aren't praying much, and they toy around with sin instead of battling sin, and they go to bed angry, and they lie, and so on and so on. Satan loves that. So I guess the question is, who do you want to please? God or Satan? Are you giving a place for the devil? Is he happy with you right now? Hey, let's make the devil angry, and let's be well pleasing to our God whom we love. How about that? May God speak to our hearts today. Let's pray. Heavenly Father, thank you so much for your wonderful word of truth. Lord, I pray that we would more and more put these things into practice in our own lives because we love you. Help us to not lie, but to speak the truth. May we be people of the word and much prayer. May we be strong for your glory more and more. Help us. Strengthen us now in Jesus' name. Amen.
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10: Let's get our Bibles out and turn to John chapter 16, Matthew chapter 12, two primary scriptures, but then there will be a lot of scriptures in between. In this series, You're a Victim, kind of a tagging off last week where we talked about God will restore. Now, when I preach this sermon on breakthrough today, for the first 15 minutes, you're going to like my preaching, but you may not understand my direction. That's fine, okay? Just hang with me. We're going to get to where we need to go, all right? We're going to get to joy and victory at the very end. but it's going to take me a little bit to get there. In fact, I will be kind of teaching on some principles of spiritual warfare, maintaining your breakthrough in your life. I want to tell you, you don't have to live as a victim. You do not have to. God will not only restore things to you, but God will set you free. Somebody say amen. Foundational scriptures in the Bible, John chapter 8, verse 36. Therefore, if the Son has set you free, you are what? Free indeed. Galatians chapter 4, verse 7 says, therefore, you're no longer a slave. You're not a victim, but you are a son. And if a son, then an heir of God. That's your identity in Jesus Christ. Somebody say amen. God reveals himself in 2 Samuel chapter 5, verse 20, as the God of the breakthrough. The Lord has broken through my enemies before me like a breakthrough of water. Somebody say breakthrough. There is a misconception about breakthrough that it is a one-time experience in a believer's life. That's not altogether true. It's true to a certain level, but not altogether true. Write this down. Breakthrough is a one-time experience followed by the process of deliverance. Philippians chapter 2, verse 12. Apostle Paul says, work out your salvation with fear and trembling. Believer, work it out. Destiny, work it out. Say it with me. Work it out. To live as a conqueror and not as a victim. To live in God's given identity in your life. It's not a magic wand that somebody waves over your life. It's not a sermon. It's not a worship experience. It's a process of the Holy Spirit and you working together and working it out. John chapter 16. These are words of Jesus. Most assuredly, I say to you that you will weep and lament, and the world will be rejoicing, and you will be sorrowful, but your sorrow will be turned to joy. Maybe I read it wrong. Let me just read it one more time. But your sorrow will be turned to joy. A woman, when she is in labor, has sorrow because her hour has come. But as soon as she has given birth to the child, she no longer remembers the anguish for the joy that the human being has been born into the world. Therefore, you are now have sorrow, but I will see you again, and your heart will rejoice, and your sorrow no one will take from you. Somebody shout an amen. We need churches that people can come to, can experience the presence of God like we did just now in our worship time. We need churches that people can come together and get a word from God, not just a teaching, not a leadership tip, but a word from God, a rhema word, a now word, so that the house of God can become a house of victory. We serve a holistic God. We need to be hearing the anointed preached word of God and then also be in the presence of God through worship. When we do those things and we connect them, it does my soul good. It does my mind good. It does my spirit good. It keeps me strong. It keeps me focused. It keeps me sane, and it keeps me satisfied. I need a church that is saturated with the presence of God. Why? Because

fullness of joy, and at your right hand, pleasures forevermore. Back to John 16. Jesus said, did you see it? I say to you, you will weep and lament, and the world will rejoice. You have to understand, there's a different stimuli between the believer and the unbeliever. Jesus said, at the very same time, it's interesting, at the very same time, the world will be rejoicing and you'll be weeping. It's amazing to me the things that the world celebrates that break my heart. Now, you're going to have to stay with me. I might offend somebody right now, but just stay with me. I'm going to make a point. We have a Pride Month all over the United States of America. We put a pride flag on top of our Capitol during that month. And I don't know about you, these things break my heart. I lament over it. I cry over it. And I want to say, you don't know what you're doing. The confusion that you are bringing to our nation and our children. Isaiah 5 verse 20 says, woe to those who call evil good and good evil, who put darkness for light and light for darkness, and bitter for sweet and sweet for bitter. Now follow me. The end result of a stronghold has to do with normalizing evil. If you say that you believe that the Bible teaches pro-traditional marriage, husband and wife, they'll say something's wrong with you. If you tell people that you are pro-life, that you believe conception starts at, life starts at conception, they'll call you all kinds of names. If you say that you are an evangelical, on fire Christian that loves our country, they will call you a Christian nationalist, a bigot, racist, and homophobic. Now follow me, because I'm going to show you something. Matthew chapter 12, verse 43. When an unclean spirit goes out of a man, he goes through dry places seeking rest and finding none. That's why we cannot afford to be a dry church. I'm trying to help you understand how you can live in your breakthrough. You need to be a part of an on fire power church. Why? Jesus said in John 16, the devil inhabits dry places. Complacency and lukewarmness in the body of Christ is fatal. Notice what he seeks when he comes to a dry place. He goes through dry places seeking rest. The ultimate goal of an unclean spirit is to seek rest. They don't want to be troubled. Remember when Jesus cast the demon out of the man who was living in tombs in Matthew chapter 8? The demon said to Jesus, why do you trouble me? Follow me. The ultimate goal of an unclean spirit is to seek rest. They seek rest where? In dry places. So places where there is no anointing. So places where there's no presence of God. Places that there's no rain from heaven. The Holy Spirit moving are places that unclean spirits seek to rest because they're not confronted there. That's why certain atmospheres exist over certain regions. All I have to do is say San Francisco. I'm proving my point. The spirit of that culture has normalized in the minds of people how they are behaving is normal. And once you normalize a behavior, you can't be delivered from it. You cannot be delivered from something that you think is normal. And once the devil has convinced a generation that transgenderism is a normal behavior, they're not going to be delivered from it. Let me bring them closer to home. I'm sure I've offended a lot of people by now. I like going to the mall, all right? I like it. I know you might say, you're a weird guy. Guys don't like going. I like going to the mall. But I am stunned by what young girls wear at the mall. It is absolutely amazing to me what 14-year-old girls wear at the mall these days. Back in the day, we had a girl dressed like that in our school. There was a name for them. I won't say what. But we have normalized sexual and sensual seduction of our teenagers. Don't look at me funny. You let them walk out of your house like that. What happens when you experience breakthrough in your life and you don't fill that space? Jesus said in verse 44, then the unclean spirit says, I will return to my house from which I came. And when he comes, he finds it empty,
swept and put in order. Hello, modern church in America. So if the enemy is going to be displaced, something has to fill the space. I'm talking about your breakthrough. The reason why you cannot make a breakthrough in your life is because you're not filling the space that you have broken through in with the power of the Holy Spirit in your life. The condition of your house when the Spirit returns determines the outcome of your breakthrough. Oh, I'm preaching better than you're talking right now. If the enemy comes back and finds that your life is filled with the presence of God, that you are a worshiper, that you love the word of God and you're a believer and you're taking every thought into captivity, that spirit can't do anything with you. But if he comes back and all he finds is a cleaned up church attender wearing church clothes and speaking Christianese, but you're empty inside, no presence of God, verse 45. Then he goes and takes with him seven other spirits more wicked than himself, and they enter in and dwell there. And the last state of that man is worse than the first. So it also be with this wicked generation. Jesus just explained generational strongholds. When you don't manage your breakthrough in your life, you are going to pass that to the next generation in your family. The reason why we got to be an on fire church, because we do not want to give the devil any room to rest in this place. When we say we are a destiny, the presence of God changes everything. That we're a house of worship. We're a house of the word of God. We are a house of prayer. We're a house of blessing, a house of truth. We are a house where the Holy Spirit is welcome and embraced. When we say that, we don't give the enemy any place to rest. We're going to wear the devil out. We're going to dominate the atmosphere and control the atmosphere. It's all gas, no brakes, baby. No way am I going to let this church be a dry church. We're going to be a power church where the presence of God shows up week after week and people have experience where they break free. The chains that have bound their life are falling off of them. Why? Because the rain of the Spirit of God is falling and the river of God is flowing in this house. If you're okay with being a dry church and a dry service, that's good for you, but not for me. If you're looking for the gospel to be served in a lukewarm type of style, you got the wrong church. Because there's too many spirits who want me to shut it down, be quiet, play it safe. But I came to let you know and the devil know that Destiny Church is going to be an on fire power church that ushers in the presence of God every single Sunday. We're going to drive the devil out of this region. We got too many quiet churches, but we have a big, loud devil. Well, we say, Pastor Greg, it's good preaching, but prove it. Okay, I'll prove it. 1 Peter, it's your Bible. You ought to read it. It's an interesting book. Chapter 5, verse 8. He is like a roaring lion, seeking whom he may devour. We have gotten so used to the roar of evil that we can't even have spiritual ears to hear when evil is roaring again. I don't understand churches who are content to be quiet and passive because weakness draws aggression. And when a church, when Christians act like bait, then 1 Peter chapter 5, verse 8 tells us what's going to happen. You're going to be devoured spiritually in your life. I want the devil to realize that God has given me canine teeth. And I apologize to all you vegetarians. He didn't give me teeth like cows. He gave me canine teeth. Predatory animals have eyes in front of their head. Animals that are prey have eyes on the side of their heads. I don't need eyes on the side of my head because God made me to be a predator to destroy the works of the enemy in my life, my family, in this city. I'm not going to stand for it.
Back to John 16, Jesus said, we would weep as the world is rejoicing. Now, I'm going to turn the corner. You're liking my preaching, but you said, I'm not sure how he's going to land this plane. I'm going to land it. In 7 minutes, I'm going to land it, okay? But Mom, back when Grandma Healy used to pray for me, she used to go like that. She'd plead the blood and do that. So at the end of our service, we're going to do that in the enemy's face. We're going to do that in the enemy's face. You didn't know you were going to get this much pulpit time this morning, Mom, did you? Verse 20, Jesus said, but your sorrows will be turned into joy. Somebody say amen. Amen. That tells me God will have the final word. It tells me that God has a way for you to walk and live in victory in your life. Verse 22 says, and your joy no one will take from you. Even when you are challenged, you can walk in confidence because you know how it's going to end. Yes, yes, right. Apostle Paul writes in 2 Timothy chapter 2, for I know in whom I have believed and I am persuaded that he is I am persuaded that he is able to keep what I have committed until that day. Nobody can take your joy from you. You cannot have the understanding of who God is in your life and think somebody can rip you off of your joy. My joy is not the result of my circumstance. My joy is a positional condition. I am in Christ. And based on what Jesus promises is I am persuaded that he is able to keep what I have committed to him against that day. No man can take my joy. Jeremiah chapter 8, verse 10, for the joy of the Lord is my strength. So if the enemy can't take my joy, he can't take my strength. Jesus said, no one can take your joy. No political party can take my joy. No political pundit, a little man that had gray hair that did a lot of things I didn't like, but no political pundit can take my joy. No crazy liberal agenda can take my joy. No one can take your joy, only if you give them your joy. We're talking about breakthrough. Verse 21 of John 16, but a woman when she is in labor has sorrow because her hour has come. But as soon as she has given birth to the child, she no longer remembers the anguish for the joy that human being has been born into the world. Let me give you a word. A woman is in sorrow, labor pains, because the hour, the moment, the breakthrough, the delivery has come. Now, some of you are walking in godly sorrow right now. And all it is an indication that your breakthrough is right in front of you. Yes. Jesus says, you're going to weep. You're going to lament. You're going to cry. You're going to have sorrow. But it's only an indication that God is about ready to take you to the next level. Psalms 30, verse 5. Weeping may endure for the night, but joy is coming in the morning. Your greatest pain happens right before your greatest breakthrough. Somebody here this morning, you're in a moment of sorrow and pain in your life. God brought you here to help you hear these words. Your hour's here. Your hour's right now. And even maybe in this moment, in this church service, you're going to have chains fall off of your life. God says, I'm about ready to turn it around. I'm about ready to turn it around if I do not let the devil steal my joy. When an expectant mom is about ready to have that baby, that mom has to push. I'm telling you, some of you are about ready to give up, and you got to push in this moment. I know you have fasted. I know you have

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Keep pushing, because God is about ready to turn it around. Your pain, God says, you're not going to remember anymore. Just as a mom forgets the pain of childbirth, I've met a mom that holds a new baby that says, I almost died having you. But as soon as she holds that baby, but for the joy. But for the joy.

tomorrow for the joy that is set before you. 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You know the story of Joseph in the Old Testament? If you don't, you ought to read your Bible. It's an interesting book. Joseph has two sons, Manasseh and Ephraim. And you know Joseph's story. His brothers betrayed him, sell him into slavery. A lot of bad stuff happens. God's purposes prevail. Joseph says to his brothers towards the end of his life, who betrayed him, in Genesis chapter 50, verse 20, but for you, you meant evil against me. How many of you can give a testimony right now? But God has meant it for good. All right, I'm going to have you stand, but that doesn't mean I'm closing. I want you to stand, all right? Because we're about ready to do this. Now watch Joseph's son's name, Manasseh.

0: what the pain has produced in your life.
1: Kathy and I been pastoring this church for 37 years. Started when I was 15 years old. When we said yes, we did not know what we were signing up for. Ever notice how God leaves out some details? God says, I'm going to give you a promised land and it's going to be flowing with milk and honey. He says nothing about the giants are in the land. Why? Because the giants are irrelevant in that moment. Jesus says, you're going to have sorrow, but don't focus on the sorrow, because joy, blessing, victory is coming, because I'm about ready to turn it around. I love the promise of Psalms 30, verse 11. You have turned for me my mourning into dancing. Dancing. God's gonna turn it around. You gotta understand, everything in your life makes a sound. Some of you are living in defeat. How do I know? I can see it in your face. Your facial expression is making a sound. Some of you are so depressed and discouraged. How do I know? Your attitude is making a sound. Some of you think you are a victim. Life has been tough on you. How do I know? Because you walk around like this. Your life is making a sound. But if you allow the Holy Spirit to occupy that empty space, He will make all things new and give you a new sound in your life. There is a sound that comes from God, the sound of joy in your life.

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15: What is the one thing that always makes me cry, makes me tear up?
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15: 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But when somebody walks up and tells their story, I don't know what it is. I'm over there like sobbing most of the time.
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3: 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But I think all of us, a good story is compelling. 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

0: So today is story day. We've got Kina Aragon with us, a spoken word poet, an author, a speaker, a wife, a mom, and we're going to get to hear your story. So Kina, welcome.
1: Thank you for having me. I'm so excited to be here, and I'm a sucker for stories as well. Oh, yeah.
2: Well, you create stories with your words.
1: Yeah, that's what I want to
0: do. Can you tell us, like, your whole life story in a spoken word? Can you just make one up on the spot?
1: Back in 1989. No.
0: A lot of your spoken word, though, is your life story, I'm guessing.
1: Yeah, a lot of it just comes out of wherever I'm at in life, and just honestly, writing poetry and spoken word pieces came after I came to know the Lord.
2: Oh,
0: really?
1: So I've always seen it as truly like a gift from God that I want to use for His glory and whatever capacity I can write creatively. I've always enjoyed writing in general, but it was always very academic and you know, class presentations and things like that. But when I was 16, a friend on my volleyball team shared the gospel with me, and I saw later on as she and her mom were kind of tag teaming, discipling me in that first year, I saw her older sisters do a spoken word piece to honor their mom. And I was like, huh, that's cool. I mean, I've always liked hip hop, but, you know, I've never really tried to write like that.
2: Are you artistic?
1: I never really was. Like, I was an athlete. So that was it. You know, it was school and sports, and that's it. And actually, the girl who shared the gospel with me later was like, I remember you used to be terrible at poetry. We did the poetry segment in like 10th grade or whatever it was. She was like, yeah, your poems were not good. So like I said, I mean, after I came to know the Lord, I just would write in my journal, and it would kind of come out as poetry, just whatever I was processing in life, what I was processing as I was learning about God. An English teacher caught wind of that, and she was like, you're going to be a part of this poetry slam that I'm putting together. It was a big, big public high school here in Orlando. She said, you need to memorize a poem and perform it. And that was kind of my first getting on stage and performing a memorized poem. And it was like in front of multiple classes of like 300 at a time, 300 students at a time. And I just remember a lot of my peers coming up to me after teary eyed and saying how it touched them, or how, you know, they had never really thought about God like that. And I immediately, of course, I'm like, wow, this could be really maybe I didn't have the language for it, but a ministry in itself, a ministry of words, a ministry of storytelling. So
0: tell us your story.
1: Wow. Okay. So 1989, I was born in Manila, the Philippines. My mom is half Filipina, half Puerto Rican. My dad's Jamaican, and I have an older sister. She was 4 years old when I was born. So my real name is Iva Quijana Valenciano Parchment, but in very Filipino fashion, everyone just calls me Kina. So I was born in the Philippines, and then moved as a baby back here to Orlando and grew up here. And I grew up pretty Catholic background, and I really didn't have any interest in God. It was in middle school, maybe, that I started to ask the nuns questions. I was the annoying student that's like, excuse me, how do we know what Muslims believe isn't true? How can we really believe the virgin birth? I just had questions like that. But yeah, the answer I would get back a lot was just have faith. But there really wasn't much of an object to my faith. There wasn't really this study or love for scripture. I didn't know much about it. And so I went into high school. Went from this small little Catholic school where I'm like one of the only black kids there, experienced racism, experienced all this stuff. But I found this identity and sense of belonging through sports. So going into high school, I was asked to play basketball for one of the public high schools here. And so that was going to be my focus. And it was my focus, basketball and then volleyball. And experienced in, I believe it was 10th grade, just this sense of what's the point? Like I had at that point in a high school way, I had it all, right? Like my family was fairly well off at the time, and I had the boyfriend, I had the popularity, I had done well in sports, done well in schools. I felt like very Ecclesiastes, like, all right, I have all these things. Now what? It's meaningless. Feels like chasing after the wind. So I started to very just to myself, kind of grapple with some of those questions. What's this all for? What's the point? If you're smart, you die. If you're not so smart, you die. If you're rich, you die. If you're poor, you die.
0: So you had those kind of thoughts in 10th grade.
1: Yeah, and even before then.
0: It was the same
3: really?
0: Way.
3: That's very similar to my story.
1: Oh,
3: and
1: wow.
3: age even. But I remember being in bed thinking, why am I here?
1: Yeah.
3: What's the point?
1: Yeah. Always felt very empty, despite all the good things, you know, God had blessed us with. And so I had a friend in my English class who was a track star. I admired her, of course, because she was another athlete and she was very smart. But what I noticed was, even though she was very approachable, she wasn't cursing people out like we were. She wasn't gossiping like we were. She wasn't doing the same things. I just took note of that. And eventually she ended up being my best hitter on my volleyball team. I was a setter. So, of course, I liked her for that because she got us all the points. And I started to spend more time with her outside of practice, go to her house, and their family, they were believers. They didn't kind of thump me over the head with the Bible or anything, but they were just very welcoming. So I always say it was really their hospitality that drew me in, just the sense that I could feel grace and warmth, the way they interacted with each other, just all things I noticed. I'm like, wow. Wow, they're different. I think it was after prom or homecoming, I think it was either junior year or sophomore year. I remember talking to that friend. I slept over and I saw like a Bible verse on her wall that she had printed out. I don't know if people still do that where they print out Bible verses, just throw it on their walls. But
0: We've done it. Mm-hmm.
1: Yeah, it was like the oddest Bible verse to have on your wall, but it was from the book of James and it said, so you believe there's one God, good. Even the demons believe that and tremble. But honestly, the Lord used that because I was like, I would have said at that time, I'm Christian. Yeah. I'm good. I'm a good person. You know, I have morals. And of course, at that time, I was also seeing my sins snowball. So as much as my parents tried to raise me with morals in high school, I got exposed to so many things and that I got enslaved to sexual sin, all kinds of stuff. So I saw that verse and I was like, huh? What does that mean?
0: So and God really used that.
1: Yes.
0: That's awesome.
1: Yeah. And she shared just that you can have a relationship with God. I'd never heard that language before. She just more so shared story. At first, she didn't necessarily share like the full, okay, this is what Jesus did, but just that you can have a relationship possible. And of course, I thought about that later. And I remember one providential night, I was in my room wrestling with those same questions. You know, why am I here? I think I was stressed about something, maybe volleyball. And it led to this just breakdown. I finally had an emotional breakdown. So I didn't used to cry. I was very avoidant with my feelings, just, you know, suppress. I'm tough and, you know, I don't have issues. I was in my room and just had a breakdown. And I have an aunt and uncle who's my ninang and ninong, which is like your godmother, godfather in the Philippines, who are believers. And they would send me a Bible like all the time, like as a gift. So I had Bibles in my room. I just never read them. They were just dusty. And so that day, that night, I opened up one of the Bibles they sent me, not really knowing even how to read scripture or like what it's about. I just opened it to the middle, which happened to be the Psalms, and it was Psalm 69. And all I remember, of course, it's poetry, and all I remember was just seeing the type of emotional language. Mm-hmm. I thought the Bible was thou, thy, you know, old King James language that I couldn't understand. And I thought it was all commands. So to see a poem where the poet is like, save me, I'm drowning. I have more enemies than hair on my head. You know, rescue me with your sure salvation. These types of words, I was like, wow, something drew me to that. And
3: I want to read that.
1: Oh, yeah. Go ahead.
3: Let's read part of it.
1: Yeah. Well,
3: maybe you should read it because you're good at
1: that.
3: I like hearing your voice when you do it.
1: Yeah.
3: The whole beginning is.
1: Right?
3: I'm exhausted from crying for help. My
1: throat is exactly where I was at.
3: Really?
1: Yeah. So this is, I don't even know what version I was reading, but this is ESV. This is what blew me away was the beginning. Save me, O God, for the waters have come up to my neck. I sink in deep mire where there is no foothold. I have come into deep waters and the flood sweeps over me. Oof. You guys will make, see,
3: I'm
1: about to cry now. Just remembering that. I'm weary with my crying out. My throat is parched. My eyes grow dim with waiting for my God. More number than the hairs of my head are those who hate me without cause. Mighty are those who would destroy me, those who would attack me with lies. And down to verse 5, oh God, you know my folly. The wrongs that I've done are not hidden from you. And verse 6, let not those who hope in you be put to shame through me. Mm. Oh Lord, God of hosts. Let not those who seek you be brought to dishonor through me.
0: I mean, are you remembering that night?
1: Yeah, I am. I am, but I'm also thinking, wow, how relevant those words have been to me now, 20 or so years later of walking with the Lord.
3: And how sweet of him to take you to that scripture.
1: Yeah.
3: That just sunk and pierced your heart.
1: It did.
3: What did you feel? This is a God that what?
1: That allows me to feel. I didn't allow myself to feel, and I would say in some ways in my child, I wasn't allowed to feel. Yeah, I wasn't allowed to express anger. I wasn't allowed to express those things. Maybe not explicitly, hey, you're not allowed to have those things, but implicitly, those were things that I didn't know that I could safely express. And here I open the Bible and it's words like that. And I'm like, wait a minute. You're allowed to talk like that? Like that's how I feel.
3: Yeah.
0: I mean, it's so beautiful as I hear your story to think, number one, God used a family. You know, this mom and dad, your friend.
3: Their hospitality.
0: You being in their home. And I think often we as families, especially Christian families, I'm sure our listeners are like, God's not going to use us. Mm. No, when you have people in your home or in your neighborhood, it's powerful. You watch them. You watch the way they talk. You watch how she lived at school and you notice there's something different. And then God uses art through scripture that connects to you. I came to Christ at a music concert and I'm a musician. Wow. And Ann said to me the other day, she goes, isn't that interesting that God would use music and it hit your soul different than a preacher? And I'm like, huh.
1: Yeah.
0: And yours was the word of God, but through Psalm. Poetry in the word of God. That's just pretty cool how God works.
3: I love how he woos us.
1: Yeah, exactly.
0: You guys and are that, both that crying.
1: I know, like, gosh.
0: I gotta start crying, I guess.
1: First 5 minutes. Come on, guys. Help me out. I'm trying to make it through the interview.
0: I mean, you're alone in your bedroom.
1: Alone by myself.
0: Dusty Bible, open it up, boom.
1: Yeah, didn't know how to pray. I just knew I was crying and I was reading that. Then I was like, I should probably ask my friend about this stuff because she seems to know about it. So I was too shy to talk to her because I feel like I've never been great on my feet to just have a conversation or to say certain things.
0: You're a spoken word artist. You're not good on your feet.
1: Those are memorized.
0: Oh, really? So you still feel that a little bit?
1: I do. Really? Yeah. I prefer the comfort of thinking through writing it and then, okay, now I know what I want to say.
0: So you wanted to talk to her, but you were afraid.
1: I wanted to talk to her. Even though she was very friendly, I was still a little afraid to ask her about these things. Felt very intimate. So I wrote a letter, very long-winded, and that's also very on-brand for me, but very long-winded letter, essentially just saying, hey, I don't know what's going on, but can you maybe just explain more of this God stuff to me? I know I use the word repent wrong. I use all kinds of, I just try to grab words that I maybe had heard before. I was like,
0: what do you mean I use the word repent wrong?
1: I don't think I have enough repent.
0: That's awesome.
1: Yeah, because I found the letter years later. I don't know where it is now, but I read it and I was like, what? Anyways, she knew what I was trying to say. I was nervous to give it to her. I gave it to her. And I think it was the next day she had one of those gospel tracks that has little illustrations. And this
3: probably
1: is what
3: for spiritual
0: it
3: love.
0: Yellow,
1: it was basically
0: was it?
1: That.
3: Yeah.
0: Knowing God gospel. Personally.
1: But it was through the Impact Movement. So it was kind of like incorporating also African-American history. So I don't know. It was really special.
0: Yeah.
1: And we were on the bus on our way to an away game for volleyball. So she sat next to me on the bus and said, all right, do you want me to explain this? And I was like, yeah, for sure. She opened it, explained it. And especially coming from a Catholic background, it was that Ephesians 2:8, you know, that it's not by works that you're saved, but by grace through faith in Christ. And that was very powerful for me because I was thinking, wait, what?
3: I
1: thought I had to work for this.
3: Isn't it crazy? Like, wait a minute.
1: Yeah. What are you saying? And she even mentioned, you know, God becomes your father. And I was kind of uncomfortable with that. And that kind of goes back to my story with that. And I just remember being very intrigued, but I knew God had done the work for me through Jesus and being a perfectionist and being somebody who felt like I was never good enough. I'm always going to fail and just that type of person. to know that God did that for me and that he wasn't expecting me to try to work my way to him, that he bridged that gap, I was like, wow. And she thought that I was not interested just because I wasn't talking. I was just really taking it in. So I was very silent. She was thinking like, this, she's not, she doesn't care. But after the game, I remember I went home, I kept the gospel track and I went through it again. And, you know, it has a little prayer at the end and I didn't know how to pray. So I was like, okay, I'll just read this prayer. And it was genuine. You know, I asked Christ to save me and I went to school the next day and I was like, cool. So, what's next? Like I did the prayer thing and she's like, what? Like, you know, I'm just like thrown off by her excitement. And she's like, we're sisters now. We're sisters in Christ. And I was like, okay, cool. So I didn't know what anything really meant, but, I just knew that there had been a shift and a change in me and I was hungry. Like at that point, I just wanted to read the Bible. I wanted to know. Then of course I'm reading James. I'm reading all these things in the Bible. I'm like, oh, this is relevant. How come no one told me? This is so relevant. That's kind of how it started. And so that, you know, you have that honeymoon phase.
0: Well, yeah, I mean, I've got tears in my eyes now, and it's and it's picturing this high school volleyball player sitting on a bus with you, having the courage, because you showed interest. I mean, I was thinking, you know, that's something as we as parents dream as we raise our kids that they would know eternal things and know what matters. And I mean, that was one of our goals in raising our three sons is that they would love God and love others. And we call it make a dent where they're sent. Wherever God's put you, make an impact. And she did.
1: Wow.
0: And you're now making an impact on the world because a high school girl said, I'm going to share the gospel on a volleyball bus trip.
1: Yes.
0: You know, when nobody else is thinking eternity. Wow, that's beautiful.
3: One of the questions we get most often this time of year is what study should we do with our small group?
0: I thought you were going to say who's going to win the Super Bowl.
3: No, I wasn't going to say that. And honestly, if you haven't done the new Art of Marriage
0: yet. It's been like refreshed, redone, and it is awesome.
3: You should do it. Give it a shot.
0: Yeah, you can do the Art of Marriage. And if you want, maybe you want to do a parenting study. We have the Art of Parenting or Vertical Marriage. They're all video studies and workbooks, and they're on sale right now through the end of August, 25% off. So go to familylife.com/shop, pick out whichever small group study you want to do and go watch God work in your life. And even more importantly, in the lives of those that you're leading. I got to ask you this, though. What about the father thing?
3: Yeah, that you know, referred that, to.
0: Yeah.
1: There's a lot of things I'm working through in trauma therapy right now that I'm still trying to put words to and articulate what my childhood experience was. But I would just say it was a bit rocky. And that's probably putting it lightly. It was tough. And so I have complex PTSD. I was just recently diagnosed with that. And so I do still get into, even though my dad and I have a great relationship now, I still get into these fight or flight moments where I get triggered by something and or frozen. You know, I could feel frozen or want to run away from stuff. And when I heard that God could be my father, it was like these complex feelings that I had, like, I want that. Also, what does that mean? What does that come with? And so I would say a lot of my journey of learning who God is learning to not project the shortcomings of my father onto God, and also learning that my story didn't start with me being born. It even started before that with my dad's trauma and his story, and he has had wounds, and my mom too, and their parents, and this, you know, there's intergenerational, but then the story doesn't even start with that. It goes all the way back to the garden, and then it doesn't even start with Adam and Eve. It actually goes before that, which is what my books are about, which is that before anything, you were loved. And my journey, I think, as a believer has been trying to grow in that reality that I may know intellectually, but that practically or emotionally, mentally, it can be a hard thing for me to really accept or to really soak in and enjoy at times.
0: Yeah,
1: and
0: you're not alone.
3: I think that was my greatest struggle, even when we went to seminary. I know God loves me.
1: Yeah.
3: I know this, the scripture says that. I know it analytically, but sometimes I can't get it down into my heart to experience it and to feel his great love.
1: Yes.
3: And it's taken years to be able to figure that out.
4: Yeah.
3: And I love that you're wrestling with it.
0: Yeah. It's great that you're in your 30s and you're wrestling with this. Mm-hmm. I don't think I even started to wrestle with my dad wound. Because when I heard the same thing, that God can be your father, I was like, that's not a good thing. My dad was an alcoholic abuser, gone. So my first thought was, oh, so he'll leave me like my dad did. I had to wrestle through. No, that's not the Heavenly Father. He's the perfect father.
1: Yeah.
0: So what you're wrestling through, I think a lot of our listeners are going, I'm there now.
3: Oh, yeah.
0: You know, even your children's books, as I read through them, I'm like, well, these are great. These are for kids, but they're for adults as well, because we need to understand that we're made out of love and that love comes from the Father.
1: Yeah,
3: it's beautiful.
0: I mean, as you think through, I mean, we've heard so all the way up to, you know, you're coming to Christ. What would you say, because we don't have a lot of time left, is the biggest difference he's made in your life?
1: Oof. Come on, man.
0: Well, give me
1: I need
0: 10.
1: I need another hour. Oh, man. The biggest difference.
0: You only got one thing.
1: Has been story. Back to the beginning.
0: What do you mean?
1: I believe story in so many ways shapes our identity and our identities, right? Like, I'm a Filipino, I'm a Puerto Rican. Like, the stories of, for example, the Taino people in Puerto Rico, that has something to do with me. So I believe story in so many ways shapes our identity, and that when you look at the story of scripture, of course, it's filled with little stories as well, many stories that make up one. And God is never speaking into a vacuum. He's speaking into a story. He's speaking into somebody with wounds, with trauma, with preconceived notions of who he is. He's speaking into a place where it's just not like an empty slate. It's not. He knows how to step into the messiness of our stories and the beauty of our stories, and to bring dignity to the Imago Dei that's in us, to us being made in the image of God, and to redeem that. God is a story writer. He's a storyteller. He's the best one, obviously. And he writes with a really good redemptive arc. That's the biggest difference, because in my dark moments, I can see my life as, and even my walk with Christ past that honeymoon phase that I was just talking about, past that time as just trauma after trauma after trauma. What was the point? Why am I following Jesus? Like, this is hard. Like, I'm experiencing so many things. Or I can look at it as God has been writing this story. And even through the hardships, has been interested in making a new creation out of me that changes me in a deeper level than I could have ever known. I'm certain that I would have given up on life itself at this point in my life if I did not have the Lord. And a big part of that is understanding that he is writing a story with a beautiful end.
0: What a great day with Kina Aragon. And again, her books are kids' books. They're called Love Made, Love Gave, and Love Can. And you get your copies by clicking the link in the show notes at familylifetoday.com.
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0: 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And now, I'm proud to introduce my husband with today's message from the Word of God. Mosley?
1: Thank you, darling. Today we're going to explore the true meaning of Easter. Now, to the unsaved world, Easter is about bunnies and Easter eggs and a school vacation. But what is Easter to the born-again Christian? Down through the centuries, there have been arguments about what actually happened on that first Easter day. From time to time, people have claimed that there was not a bodily resurrection of Christ on Easter. But the Bible teaches there was a bodily resurrection, that the dead body of Jesus was literally raised from the dead. And what does that mean? It means that it wasn't just Jesus' spirit that rose that day, 2,000 plus years ago. It was his body, soul, and spirit. But people have resisted that. You know, recently people have claimed to have found the tomb of Jesus containing the remains of his body. In other words, they claim to have found the tomb where the unresurrected body lay. You know, the world doesn't want to accept some things about Jesus. For example, the world doesn't want to accept that he was and is the only way to God. Yet Jesus said he was. He said in John 14:6, "I am the way, the truth, and the life. No one comes to the Father except through me." And that's one thing the world doesn't want to believe. Secondly, the world doesn't want to accept that God literally raised Jesus from the dead to eternal life, that his body was raised, that he was raised, body, soul, and spirit. Let me read to you from Matthew 28. This is how the Bible records the resurrection of Jesus. Early one Sunday morning, as the new day was dawning, Mary Magdalene and the other Mary went out to visit the tomb. Suddenly there was a great earthquake, for the angel of the Lord came down from heaven and rolled aside the stone and sat on it. His face shone like lightning, and his clothing was as white as snow. The guards shook with fear when they saw him, and they fell into a dead faint. Then the angel spoke to the women. "Don't be afraid," he said. "I know you're looking for Jesus who was crucified. He isn't here. He is risen from the dead, just as he said it would happen. Come and see where his body was lying. And now go quickly and tell his disciples that he has risen from the dead, and he's going ahead of you to Galilee, and you will see him there. And remember what I have told you." The women ran quickly from the tomb. They were very frightened, but also filled with great joy, and they rushed to give the disciples the angel's message. And as they went, Jesus met them and greeted them, and they ran to him and grasped his feet and worshipped him. And then Jesus said to them, "Don't be afraid. Go tell my brothers to leave for Galilee, and they will see me there." Now, for the last 2,000 years, people have been trying to deny that this, what we just read, happened on Easter Day. Even some Christians are not sure. So how important is it that you and I accept and believe and embrace with all our heart what we read in Matthew 28 just a moment ago? Now, if you don't embrace it, if you don't believe it as we have just read it, let's consider the alternative. What would be the alternative if Jesus didn't rise from the dead? Oh, here's an alternative. Let me share it with you. It would go something like this. Early on Sunday, the two Marys went to look at the tomb. When they arrived, they saw the guards. Two were sleeping and two were standing by the big stone that still blocked the entrance to the tomb. A small fire was burning. The tomb was shut. One of the guards saw them. "Who goes there?" he yells. "We came to see the tomb," said Mary Magdalene. "Well," the guard replied, "here it is, shut fast. The body of Jesus of Nazareth is locked inside, dead." He claimed he would rise from the dead, the guard taunted, but it never happened. Are you one of his followers? The guard asked, drawing his sword. To the two women standing there, everything seemed so hopeless. Jesus was dead. Mary Magdalene didn't know what to say. I'm not really a follower, she mumbled. What difference did it make? He was dead. The dream was over. I'm not really a follower, she repeated, turning and walking away. The two walked back to town in a dejected silence. Later that day, Mary Magdalene went to the house where the disciples were hiding because of fear. She knocked at the door. Who is it? Someone asked from inside the locked door. It's me, Mary Magdalene, she cried. After a very long time, she heard the bolt sliding back and the door opened a few inches. It's me, she said, pushing her way in. The room was very dark. She saw the outline of the 11 remaining disciples. I went to look at the tomb. The soldiers are still guarding it, she said. The gloom in the room seemed to deepen. We've got to get away from here, said someone. She recognized the voice of Matthew. We might be next, warned another. It was Peter. Plans were made. Everyone would go a different direction. That night, one by one, they slipped out into the darkness. Nothing more was heard from them. The story of Jesus soon faded. The disciples died in obscurity. The dream was over. No one received eternal life. No one's sins were forgiven. Death claimed them all, including us. What a sad ending for Jesus, for the disciples, and for all mankind if Jesus wasn't raised from the dead by God. That's the alternative. If you don't believe Jesus, if you're not sure even that Jesus was raised from the dead, that's the alternative. But it's so important to believe that God raised Jesus from the dead that day. That belief is everything. It's central to our faith. It's the key to our salvation. It's the foundation of faith's way to God. Let me read to you what's in Romans chapter 10 about how important this belief is. And the Bible says, beginning Romans chapter 10, verse 6, but faith's way of getting right with God says, don't say in your heart, who will go up to heaven to bring Christ down to earth? And don't say, who will go down in the place of the dead to bring Christ back to life again? In fact, it says, the message is very close at hand. It's on your lips and in your heart. And that message is the very message about faith that we have preached, that if you confess with your mouth, Jesus is Lord, and believe in your heart that God raised him from the dead, you will be saved. For it is by believing in your heart that you are made right with God, and it is by confessing with your mouth that you are saved. As the scriptures tell us, anyone who trusts in him will never be disgraced. Jew and Gentile are in the same in this respect. They have the same Lord who gives generously to all who call on him. For everyone who calls on the name of the Lord will be saved. Now let me go back again and read verse 9. If you confess with your mouth that Jesus is Lord, and believe in your heart that God raised him from the dead, you will be saved. Notice you must believe that God raised him from the dead. That's how important it is. Because if you don't believe God raised Jesus from the dead, how can you believe that God will raise you from the dead? Let me speak plainly. We look for Jesus' return, but if he doesn't return in 10 years or 50 years or 100 years, we will all die a natural death, like our fathers and our fathers before them. We die, yet we believe for eternal life. So if we must die, we must believe God will raise us from the dead to eternal life. Now, how can we believe that? What proof have we? What confidence? I believe God will raise me from the dead to eternal life, to life in heaven, because I believe God raised Christ, literally, bodily, wholly, from the dead 2,000 years ago. That fact, that God raised Jesus, is the foundation upon which rests my confidence that God will also raise me. Well, some might say, I'm a pretty good person. I think God will raise me from the dead. Well, Jesus is the only sinless person who ever lived. If God didn't raise him from the dead, the sinless, only begotten Son of God, he certainly will not raise you and me. We will never fare better than Jesus. So here's what we must be very clear about. Christians must believe they will go to heaven. But how? The Bible teaches we'll be raised from death, a bodily resurrection, just like Jesus. God knows how to raise from the dead those who are dead, even those whose body is decomposed or destroyed or burned. He knows how to give us eternal life and an eternal body in heaven. But it will be a bodily resurrection for us, just as it was a bodily resurrection for Jesus. And we will have bodies in heaven. Now let me read to you from 1 Corinthians chapter 15. Let me turn in that in my Bible. And here's what the Bible says, beginning at verse 1. Now let me remind you, dear brothers and sisters, of the good news I preached to you before. You welcomed it then, and you still stand firm in it. And this is the good news that saves you if you continue to believe the message I told you. Unless, of course, you believe in something that was never true in the first place. I passed on to you what was most important, and what had also been passed on to me, that Christ died for our sins, just as the Scripture said. He was buried, and he was raised from the dead on the third day, just as the Scripture said. He was seen by Peter, and then the 12, and after that he was seen by more than 500 of his followers, at one time, most of whom were still alive, although some have died. Then he was seen by James, and later by all the apostles, and last of all, as though I had been born at the wrong time, I also saw him. But tell me this, since we preach that Christ rose from the dead, why are some of you saying there is no resurrection from the dead? For if there is no resurrection from the dead, then Christ has not been raised either. And if Christ has not been raised, then all our preaching is useless, and your faith is useless. And we apostles would all be lying about God, for we have said God raised Christ from the grave. But if that isn't true, there is no resurrection of the dead. And if there's no resurrection of the dead, then Christ has not been raised. And if Christ has not been raised, then your faith is useless, and you are still guilty of your sins. In that case, all who died believing in Christ are lost, and our only hope in Christ, if our hope in Christ is only for this life, we are more to be pitied than anyone in the world. So you see Paul telling us here in the Bible how important it is. You must believe that God raised Christ, his body, his soul, his spirit, from the dead that wonderful day 2,000 years ago. Now, if someone doesn't believe this, if someone doesn't believe that God raised Christ from the dead, then here's what would follow. Number one, if you don't believe God raised Jesus, then it follows you must believe that Jesus is a liar or a lunatic. Here's what we read in Matthew chapter 20, because Jesus said he was going to be raised from the dead. This is Matthew chapter 20, beginning at verse 17. As Jesus was going up to Jerusalem, he took the 12 disciples aside privately and told them what was going to happen to him. Listen, he said, we're going up to Jerusalem where the Son of Man will be betrayed to the leading priests and the teachers of religious law. They will sentence him to die. Then they will hand him over to the Romans to be mocked, flogged with a whip, and crucified. But on the third day, he will rise again from the dead. So if you don't believe Jesus rose from the dead, you'd have to believe Jesus was lying when he said that, or crazy. Number two, if you don't believe God raised Jesus, it follows you don't believe the Bible on this key point, perhaps the central point of the whole Bible. Here's what the Bible says in Luke chapter 24, beginning at verse 35. Let me turn in that. As they were talking, this is after his crucifixion, and as we were talking and telling people about what they saw, Jesus himself was suddenly standing there among them. Peace be with you, he said. But the whole group was startled and frightened, thinking they were seeing a ghost. Why are you so frightened, he asked. Why are your hearts filled with doubt? Look at my hands. Look at my feet. You can see it is really me. Touch me and make sure I am not a ghost, because ghosts don't have bodies, as you see that I have. And as he spoke, he showed them his hands and his feet. So you'd have to believe, if you don't believe God raised Jesus, you have to believe that all that is wrong and mistaken and a lie. Now, if you don't believe God raised Jesus from the dead, it follows that you don't believe that Jesus is alive now. You believe Jesus is still dead. You believe there is no living Savior. If you don't believe God raised Jesus from the dead, it follows that Jesus is not alive now to help you and to raise you from the dead. Let me read what's in John chapter 6, beginning at verse 47 to you. I tell you the truth. Anyone who believes in me has eternal life. Yes, I am the bread of life. Your ancestors ate manna in the wilderness, but they all died. Anyone who eats the bread from heaven, however, will never die. I am the living bread that came down from heaven. Anyone who eats this bread will live forever. And the bread which I give is my flesh. And the people began to argue with each other about what he meant. How can this man give us his flesh to eat? And as an aside, of course, we understand he's talking about his death on the cross and how we celebrate that with Holy Communion. And the Bible goes on to say, Jesus went on to say, I tell you the truth, unless you eat the flesh of the Son of Man and drink his blood, you cannot have eternal life within you. But anyone who eats my flesh and drinks my blood has eternal life, and I will raise that person up at the last day. So if you don't believe that God raised Jesus, you don't believe that Jesus will raise you. And fifthly, if you don't believe God raised Jesus from the dead, it follows that there's no heaven anymore because there's no one there to occupy it. Death has conquered Jesus and conquered us all. You know, the Bible is very clear about the joy of being in heaven. So you'd have to reject all that joy if you don't believe in the resurrection of Jesus and his followers. And here's what the Bible says in Revelation 21, beginning at verse 1. I saw a new heaven and a new earth, for the old heaven and the old earth had disappeared, and the sea was also gone. And I saw a holy city, the new Jerusalem, coming down from God out of heaven, like a bride beautifully dressed for her husband. My brothers and sisters, you see how important it is. How important it is to believe this truth. So I want to ask you and to tell me, what do you believe? Do you believe Jesus rose from the dead? Can you celebrate that with me this Easter? Is that the central message that we can rejoice in this Easter, that God did in fact literally raise Jesus from the dead? That's the central thing I want to ask you. I'm going to take a break, and when I come back, we'll talk about the joy of believing in the literal resurrection of Jesus.
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1: Thank you, darling. We've been talking about believing in and clinging to and embracing the literal resurrection of Jesus. I want all of us to have the joy of that belief. Now, here are some of the joys that spring from holding on to that belief, from accepting that belief. Number one, if you believe God literally raised Jesus from the dead, then it follows that you believe Jesus is alive right now to help you. In Matthew 28:20, Jesus said this, I assure you, I am with you always, even to the end of this world. Oh, how precious it is for me to know that Jesus is with me now. I need his help every day. I need to walk with him. I want to walk with him. How precious it is to know that he's alive. Number two, if you believe Jesus was raised from the dead by God, you believe he will be with you in paradise. In Luke 23:42, we read that while he was dying on the cross, one of the thieves turned to Jesus and said, "Lord, remember me when you come into your kingdom." Jesus replied, "I assure you, today you will be with me in paradise." Oh, the joy of believing that. You know, only a Savior who knew he would be risen from the dead could promise that I will be in paradise with you later today after I die. I'm a person who doesn't like going places by myself. If I go to San Francisco, I like to go with my wife or my children to share the experience. I really don't like being alone in a new place. So it's such a comfort to me to know that when I die, Jesus will immediately, that day, be with me in paradise. I won't be afraid if I know Jesus will be with me. I have that confidence because God raised Jesus from the dead and because Jesus lives. Number three, because I know God raised Jesus literally from the dead, I know that he will raise me too, and my mom, and my wife, and my children, and my grandchildren, and all the people I know and love. And I know he will raise all those who love him and trust him. Jesus said in John 11:25, "I am the resurrection and the life. Anyone who believes in me will live even after dying." Jesus said in John 14:1, "Don't let your hearts be troubled. You believe in God? Believe also in me. In my Father's house are many mansions. I go to prepare a place for you." Everything we believe depends on accepting and embracing this great eternal spiritual fact that God raised Jesus from the dead Easter Day 2,000 years ago. Like a bolt of lightning, like a clap of thunder, that great truth rolls down through the years, through the centuries. It reverberates in our hearts today as much as it did thousands of years ago. And it's just as important and transforming for us to believe that Jesus rose from the dead as it was for his disciples. It's just as transforming for us as it was for them as he stood in their midst after his death and said, "Look at my hands, look at my feet. You can see it is really me." Now, I just want you to imagine for a minute being inside the tomb with the dead body of Jesus right after he was crucified and laid in that tomb. In the darkness, you would have looked at his hands and feet, marred by the ugly nail holes. You would have looked at his face and remembered all the miracles he did for others. You would have looked at his dead, lifeless body. You would have been crushed and without hope. But as you look, suddenly, miraculously, it seemed as if the dead body took a breath. Could it be? No, surely you just imagined it. You jump up and run to the body and lay your hand on his chest. Nothing. Then another breath. Oh, dear God. And then another. And his great heart suddenly begins to beat again. Under your hand, he begins to live again. You are shocked. Is this what he meant when he said, "After 3 days, I will rise again"? My friends, Jesus is alive. And that's what we celebrate today.
0: 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That's 1-800, the number 4, and Collins. Thank you again for listening. I'm Lisa Collins, and from all of us here at Mosley Collins Ministry, we pray that the love of Jesus Christ fills your life each and every day.

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5: In 1783, the Revolutionary War was nearly over, but America's future remained uncertain. Officers in the Continental Army were angry. Congress had failed to provide promised pay, and some considered using the Army's power to force the government's hand. George Washington understood their frustration. But he also knew the liberty they had fought to win could be destroyed by the very army that secured it. Washington confronted his officers and urged them to choose honor, patience, and loyalty to the Republic over rebellion. He could have used their anger to increase his own power. Instead, he used his influence to restrain it. Power asks what it can take. Character asks what duty requires. Washington's lesson still stands. Freedom survives when leaders place principle above ambition and remain faithful to God, country, and the people they serve.
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8: Oh.

0: If you've ever tried to stand up for your faith in a hostile setting, you know about the subtle ways that people can twist your words or intentions. It takes wisdom to navigate those kinds of situations, doesn't it? Welcome to Through the Bible. In our study this time, we're going to see how Jesus stood up to three different kinds of intellectual attack. Our teacher, Dr. J. Vernon McGee, illustrates from Jesus' response just how savvy you must be to get to the heart of any debate. I'm Steve Schwetz, holding the doors of the Bible bus open as you find a seat. And while you do that, Greg's here to tell us a little bit about a newer partnership opportunity that we've had, and it involves our Bible bus passes, doesn't it?
1: It does. Steve, in the last, I don't know, I'd say 5 or 6 years in particular, we've seen our ability to partner to go beyond broadcast media.
0: Yeah.
1: And when I joined TTB on staff 15 years ago, so long ago.
0: Yes.
1: It's been an amazing decade and a half. But in those early days, I was always connecting with other broadcasters. But now with digital tools and the Bible bus passes, which you want to give a quick description of those for those who haven't heard?
0: First of all, we give them to you for free.
1: Yes.
0: All you have to do is call us and ask for them. And they come in a 10-pack. They're the size of a business card. You can throw a couple in your wallet and hand them out to people that you can strike a conversation up. Don't just leave them someplace. Some people do that.
1: Yes.
0: That's called litter. But if you can put it into somebody's hand and really share with them what the program means to you, it's a great low-friction way to share the Bible and through the Bible.
1: And so here's an exciting new partnership.

0: partnership that we have entered into with a great ministry called Preborn. And it is a ministry that ministers to young women who are pregnant and to their spouses or their significant others, whoever's involved in that situation. And they are bringing the gospel to those people. They're using ultrasounds and other things to show them that that's a real human being in the woman's womb. And so they're wanting to partner with us and share Bible bus passes. A, if they've come to Christ, and they'll say, hey, you can grow by listening to through the Bible. Or B, even if they haven't responded to Christ, they could say, here's a program you might want to listen to.
1: Yeah, and I appreciate this. Actually, this door of opportunity for us was opened through a board member, our newest board member, Rob Reinders, who there's a whole story that we don't have time to cover about how he even became a part of the ministry.
0: Yeah, it's amazing.
1: But he is, among many things, a good networker of Christian people and resources. And he's the one that put us together with the Preborn folks. And we are looking forward to the partnership. And not only Preborn in their part in preventing abortions, which we believe is always the right thing to do, but also to share the gospel for people that are in difficult situations.
0: Yeah. And so we're just excited that we can now offer TTB's digital content through these Bible bus passes. Just a QR code. You open the camera and it opens a website that takes you to not just the English app, but all over 100 languages.
1: Yeah.
0: So you can also use it if you're in an Uber with someone and they maybe speak a different language, or you meet someone on the street. So many ways now to partner, and we're so excited about
1: it. Yeah, we are. Let me pray for us, Greg, as we begin our study. Heavenly Father, we pray that there would be opportunities for the many listeners that have those Bible bus passes, that they would remember they've got them and they would have an opportunity to hand them out and just lovingly share something that's meaningful to them, which is the ministry of Through the Bible and the teaching that it contains about biblical truth. I pray that you would open those doors even today. Bless the study as it goes out. In Jesus' name, amen. Now we're off to Matthew 22 on Through the Bible with Dr. J. Vernon McGee.
2: Now we're coming in the Gospel of Matthew to the crucifixion of Christ. He's moving majestically as the king, beginning yonder in Caesarea Philippi. He took these majestic steps down through that land, through Galilee, then beyond Jordan from Jericho. He's now come to Jerusalem, and he's ridden into the city. And for a brief moment, he demanded that they at least consider him. I think heretofore, he had never come into Jerusalem this way. And we'll see that when we get to the Gospel of John. I think he came in the sheep gate in a very unobtrusive manner, the gate where the animals for sacrifice were brought, but not this time. He rides in as a king, and they recognize him, those that are with him, as a king. And it's an opportunity for them to accept him or reject him. He's, as it were, forcing himself upon the people. Now, Matthew tells us that the three different groups in the nation, the Herodians and the Sadducees and the Pharisees, they make an onslaught, an attack upon him. And that's what we have here in this 22nd chapter. We got down just a little ways in the chapter. Now, here at verse 15 is where we begin today. And first, it's the Herodians who come to him with a question that actually related to their particular position. You see, they were a political party which favored the house of Herod. They looked to those of that house to deliver them from the Roman yoke. And they were strictly political. I do not think could be considered a religious party at all. And the Pharisees apparently used them or prompted them. It's quite possible that many of the Pharisees were also Herodians, since it was a political party. Now I'm reading verse 15. Then went the Pharisees and took counsel how they might entangle him in his talk. Now the Pharisees instigated this attack upon him. But notice what they did. Verse 16, they sent out unto him their disciples with a Herodian, saying, Master, we know that thou art true and teachest the way of God in truth. Neither carest thou for any man, for thou regardest not the person of man. Tell us, therefore, what thinkest thou, is it lawful to give tribute unto Caesar or not? Now, obviously, they were not really interested in that. They had their own answer, let's say. It was a trick question. You see, if he said, no, you're not to pay tribute to Caesar, then he's a traitor to Rome, and Rome was ruling over them. If he said yes, then he is not their true Messiah, because the Messiah would not say that. Believe me, they've got him on the horns of a dilemma, haven't they? Well, they think they have, at least. Now, shall we pay tribute unto Caesar or not? Now, will you notice what he did? And Jesus perceived their wickedness and said, why tempt ye me, ye hypocrites? You notice what he called them. He called them what they were, hypocrites. Now, verse 19, show me the tribute money. And they brought unto him a penny. I think this is very notable. He used their coin. I've often wondered why he didn't use his own. I think it's because he didn't have one. He asked them, says, show me a coin. Let me have a coin. And he saith unto them, whose is this image and superscription? They say unto him, Caesar's. And now they were using the legal tender, the Roman government, and here it was a Roman coin. Then saith he unto them, render therefore unto Caesar the things which are Caesar's, and unto God the things that are God's. This is an amazing answer, because there's more here than just answering them. And he certainly did that they owed something to Caesar. They did owe him something. They were using his coin, for instance. They walked down Roman roads, and Rome did give them a measure of peace. So they did owe something to Rome, and therefore rendered to Caesar the things that are Caesar's. But there's another department under God, the things that are God's. Now, when they had heard these words, they marveled and left him and went their way. Now, this very frankly reveals that he did not fall into their trap, and they did owe Caesar something. But that did not remove their responsibility to God at all. Now, they left him. They went their way. It's time now for the Sadducees to come to bat, and they make an attempt to trap him. Verse 23 now, and I'm reading. The same day came to him the Sadducees, which say that there is no resurrection, and ask him, saying, Master, Moses said, if a man die having no children, his brother shall marry his wife, raise up seed unto his brother. Now there were with us seven brethren. The first, when he had married a wife, deceased, and having no issue, left his wife unto his brother. Likewise the second also, the third, and all the way down, by the way, to the seventh. And last of all, the woman died also. Therefore, in the resurrection, whose wife shall she be of the seven? For they've all had her. Now, you see, the Sadducees, they didn't believe in a resurrection. It's a ridiculous illustration. Imagine this woman had seven brothers for her husband. She must have been in Hollywood to have done this. But the question is, whose wife shall she be? Now, there are two things our Lord said in which the Sadducees erred. Listen to him. Verse 29. Jesus answered and said unto them, ye do err, not knowing the scriptures nor the power of God. Now the Sadducees were ignorant in two spheres. They, first of all, did not know the scriptures, and they had no knowledge of the power of God. In other words, ignorance of the scriptures and ignorance of the power of God caused them to bring up such a ridiculous illustration as that. Now, the explanation is simple and the problem is solved. And it's just this simple. Verse 30, for in the resurrection, they neither marry nor are given in marriage, but are as the angels of God in heaven. Now, they're not angels. We'll not be angels in heaven. But we'll be like them in the sense that they do not marry or given in marriage. In other words, there'll not be any necessity to continue the race by birth, no multiplication of the race by that method in heaven. That does not mean that a husband and wife who are very close down here can't be together in heaven. If they want to be, of course they could be. But, my friend, think of the ones that wouldn't want to be together, and they certainly won't have to be together. But after all, they both will have a new body, be new individuals, and probably they'll get along lots better up there than they did down here. But the important thing is no such thing as the marriage relationship for the purpose of propagating the race. That is the point that he's answering. Now, he says this to them, verse 31, but as touching the resurrection of the dead, have ye not read that which was spoken unto you by God, saying, I am the God of Abraham, the God of Isaac, and the God of Jacob? God's not the God of the dead, but of the living. And that is devastating, that statement. Abraham, what about Abraham today? Well, Abraham is as much Abraham today as he ever was. How about Isaac and Jacob? They've just been transferred to another place. They're living. And that's true of your loved one that's in Christ, waiting over there for you. This is a great statement. When the multitudes heard this, they were astonished at his doctrine. The Sadducees now have been silenced. The Herodians have been silenced. The Pharisees, they represented actually the very best in Israel. They were a religio-political party, and they hoped to restore the kingdom, and in that they could join with the Herodians. They had liked to have seen the kingdom of David brought back into power and get rid of Rome, but as a religious party, they opposed the Sadducees. I would suppose they would correspond to the conservative wing today of the church, and that the Sadducees would correspond to the liberal wing of the church. Now let me read verse 34. But when the Pharisees had heard that he had put the Sadducees to silence, they were gathered together. In other words, they have a huddle now, and they've got to plan a strategy in order to come to him. Then one of them, which was a lawyer, and that would mean a scribe, he knew the Mosaic law, and that is the sense in which this is used here, asked him a question, tempting him and saying, now, they put this man forth as being their clever lawyer in order that he might propound a question. Verse 36, Master, which is the great commandment in the law? Now, listen to the Lord. Jesus said unto him, Thou shalt love the Lord thy God with all thy heart, with all thy soul, with all thy mind. This is the first and great commandment. And he did not pick any one of the Ten Commandments. Now will you notice, and he gives them a second one. The second is like unto it, thou shalt love thy neighbor as thyself. Now when you put this down on your life, you recognize that you are coming short of the glory of God. And our Lord now is very straightforward with the man. Here are the two great commandments. You want to know what is the greatest? Well, this is the greatest, and this is the next one. On these two commandments hang all the law and the prophets. Now the Pharisees are a little puzzled, and so they huddle again. Verse 41, while the Pharisees were gathered together, Jesus asked them. Now, you see, his answer was so definite and straightforward, and it's so obviously accurate, and they had to be honest. If they were honest, they'd have to say, well, we've fallen short. We can't be saved that way. We do need a Savior. And he was right then, almost in the shadow of the cross. Now, will you notice, on these two commandments hang all the law and the prophets. While the Pharisees were gathered together, Jesus asked them. Now, they had a little huddle. They were going to come at him again, but he beats them now to the punch. And now he asked them something. And this is what he asked. What think ye of Christ? Whose son is he? They'd questioned his birth, you see. Whose son is he? They say unto him, the son of David. He saith unto them, how then doth David in spirit, or in the spirit, call him Lord? And David did that in Psalm 110, verse 1. How did David do that? How could David call his son his Lord? That just wasn't the way it was done. They would have to say, that he would have to be supernaturally born for David to call him Lord. And he quotes now, "The Lord said unto my Lord, sit thou on my right hand till I make thine enemies thy footstool." That's Psalm 110:1. If David then call him Lord, how is he his son? That's the question that our Lord put them. "And no man was able to answer him a word, neither durst any man from that day forth ask him any more questions." Now you see, there are several things that are quite interesting here. David wrote Psalm 110. The liberal says he didn't. David wrote Psalm 110 by the Holy Spirit. The liberal says not. And David wrote Psalm 110 about the Messiah. The liberal says he didn't. But you see, our Lord made that very clear. Now, this gives the explanation, and the only explanation is the virgin birth of Jesus. If David then call him Lord, how is he his son? He couldn't be his son by natural birth. It had to be by a supernatural birth, and they'd have to admit that. And you see, they were questioning his, by the way. They were saying, for instance, "We're sons of Abraham. We're not illegitimate at all." Now, this ended the verbal clash with the religious rulers, and we're told that no man was able to answer him a word, neither durst any man from that day forth ask him any more questions. They made no concerted attack upon him verbally after this. They have determined his death now, and that's the thing they're going to move to. They see they cannot answer him. This is, to me, one of the great proofs of his deity. Now we come to chapter 23, and here the Lord Jesus warns the multitude against the scribes and Pharisees, and he pronounces woes upon the scribes and Pharisees and weeps over Jerusalem. Now, this chapter concludes the clash with the religious rulers by the Lord Jesus, warning the multitude about them and then denouncing the religious rulers in no unmistakable terms. It is scathing. It is scalding. It's scorching what he says to them. It's filled with invective, denunciation, and merciless condemnation. It's very difficult for me to see how the liberal articulates this chapter with his conception of a gentle Jesus who never judged in saying anything harsh while he was here. You read this chapter carefully and slowly, and it'll blanch your own soul. It's more difficult, I think, to outline this chapter than most of the others here. But you have the warning of Jesus against the scribes and Pharisees, and then the woes of Jesus against the scribes and Pharisees, and then the weeping of Jesus over Jerusalem. Now, listen to him as he begins here. "Then spake Jesus to the multitude and to his disciples, saying, the scribes and the Pharisees sit in Moses' seat." They're usurping that which was really they had no right to. They occupied the same position the church leaders occupy today. People looked up to him for the interpretation of the truth. Now, listen to him. "All therefore whatsoever they bid you observe, that observe and do, but do not ye after their works, for they say and do not." Now, they interpret the scripture, and you can't break the scripture because they're breaking it. You do what the scripture says, but you don't follow their works because they are not following the word of God. Now, here's a sad commentary upon religious rulers. Listen to him. "For they bind heavy burdens and grievous to be borne, lay them on men's shoulders, but they themselves will not move them with one of their fingers. But all their works they do for to be seen of men. They make broad their phylacteries and enlarge the borders of their garments. They love the uppermost rooms at feasts and the chief seats in the synagogues and greeting in the markets and to be called of men, Rabbi, Rabbi. They like to have titles. They like to be recognized. They wear certain religious garments and habits that sets them apart from other people." Our Lord is condemning that. Now he says here, "But be ye not called rabbi," that is, a teacher, "for one is your master, even Christ, and all your brethren." That is something we need to keep in mind. I think that there's certain respect. Honor belongs to the pastor of a church. But my friend, he's no different than anyone else. He's just one of your brothers. And call no man your father. That is the life giver. That's what a father is upon the earth. For one is your father which is in heaven. Neither be ye called master. That is, you don't have any authority. The only authority is the word of God. Neither be ye called master. For one is your master, even Christ. This is terrific, by the way. But he that is greatest among you shall be your servant. Now, if you want to be the greatest, then become the servant of all. And whosoever shall exalt himself shall be abased, and he that shall humble himself shall be exalted. Now he pronounced these woes here, and believe me, they're terrific. Listen to this. But woe unto you, scribes and Pharisees, hypocrites. Listen to him. For ye shut up the kingdom of heaven against men, for ye neither go in yourselves, neither suffer ye them that are entering to go in. In other words, a hypocrite can block the way to heaven more than anything else. And that is the thing he's saying. He uses the term woe here 8 times and hypocrite 7 times. Again, verse 14, woe unto you, scribes and Pharisees, hypocrites. Listen to this. Ye devour widows' houses, and for a pretense make long prayer, therefore ye shall receive the greater condemnation. In other words, their business dealings were crooked and heartless, but they made long prayers. Verse 15, woe unto you, scribes and Pharisees, hypocrites, for ye compass sea and land to make one proselyte, and when he's made, ye make him twofold more the child of hell than yourselves. Oh, they were great going out witnessing. They could go down to the mission and speak, and they would go around everywhere and give a witness. But I tell you, they were not getting anyone to Christ. No one really was born again. Woe unto you, ye blind guides, which say, whosoever shall swear by the temple, it's nothing, but whosoever shall swear by the gold of the temple, he's a debtor. They're hair splitters, you see. Verse 17, ye fools and blind, for whether is greater, the gold of the temple that sanctifieth the gold, and whosoever shall swear by the altar, it's nothing, but whosoever sweareth by the gift that is upon it, he's guilty. Ye fools and blind, for whether is greater the gift or the altar that sanctifieth the gift. Whoso therefore shall swear by the altar sweareth by it and by all things thereon. And whosoever shall swear by the temple sweareth by it and by him that dwelleth therein. And he that shall swear by heaven sweareth by the throne of God and by him that sitteth thereon. You see, they were tempting to split hairs, and that is something that is dangerous in Christian work today. My, I tell you, you won't find anything more harsh than this, and I think we've had just about all we can take of this today, but I intend to finish it next time as we see the gentle Jesus using the harshest language that's in the entire Word of God. Until next time, may God richly bless you, my beloved.
1: 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I'm Steve Schwetz, and as always, I'll meet you back here next time as we make our way through the Bible.

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1: In 1783, the Revolutionary War was nearly over, but America's future remained uncertain. Officers in the Continental Army were angry. Congress had failed to provide promised pay, and some considered using the Army's power to force the government's hand. George Washington understood their frustration, but he also knew the liberty they had fought to win could be destroyed by the very army that secured it. Washington confronted his officers and urged them to choose honor, patience, and loyalty to the Republic over rebellion. He could have used their anger to increase his own power. Instead, he used his influence to restrain it. Power asks what it can take. Character asks what duty requires. Washington's lesson still stands. Freedom survives when leaders place principle above ambition and remain faithful to God, country, and the people they serve.
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25: Shalom, beloved. I'm Rabbi Schneider. Isaiah chapter 53, verse 11 states this: "My servant, the Lord is speaking here, the righteous one, will justify the many. He will bear their iniquities." When the devil accuses you of sin and misdeeds, perhaps the way that you've treated somebody in the past that you deeply regret, and he tries to accuse you and condemn you, remind yourself that Jesus already paid the price for your sin. It's true that you and I are guilty, but Jesus died in our place, and he took the punishment that should have been on you and I, and he bore it. You and I are free. We're free from accusation. So stand up against the devil, because Jesus shed his blood so you could be free.
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9: Knowing God from Harvest with Pastor and Evangelist Greg Laurie.
2: Tetelestai. It's a very interesting word. It has multiple shades of meaning. It means it is completed. It means it is accomplished. Another way to translate it is finished, it stands finished, and it will always be finished. And so there hung Jesus on the cross of Calvary. And he says, Tetelestai, it is finished. So what was finished? Finished was Satan's stronghold on humanity. Hebrews 2:14 says, through death he might destroy him and had the power of death, that is, the devil. Listen to this. Because of what Jesus did on the cross, you do not have to be a slave to any kind of vice or power. You don't have to be a slave to alcohol. You don't have to be a slave to drugs. You don't have to be a slave to your temper. You don't have to be a slave to pornography. You don't have to be a slave to anyone or anything, because Christ broke that stranglehold at the cross of Calvary. But there's even more. Finished was our salvation. So there's nothing I can do to add to the work he's done for me. And I should understand my salvation is purchased. It's finished. Tetelestai. It's a done deal. It's yours.
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10: Welcome to Bible Q&A with John MacArthur, pastor, Bible teacher, and author of the MacArthur New Testament Commentary Series. Well, today's question comes from Matthew 12, verses 36 and 37, where Jesus says, "People shall give an accounting for every careless word in the day of judgment. For by your words you will be justified, and by your words you will be condemned." Now, John, the question is, how can someone's words have saving power and condemning power? Is that possible?
11: Well, simply, salvation and condemnation, those two opposites, are not the result of our words or deeds, but they manifest the character of our words and deeds. Words and deeds are objective, observable evidence of a person's spiritual condition. It's like the principle, by a man's fruit, you know what kind of man he is. By their fruits you shall know them, Jesus said. In the day of judgment, that future time when the Lord evaluates those who belong in and out of his eternal kingdom, he can look at their life and he can look at their works. Where there are good works and righteous deeds, that's the evidence of salvation, because we have been saved unto good works, which God prepared beforehand that we should walk in them. That's Ephesians 2:10. That marks true salvation. On the other hand, when you look at a life and you see evil deeds and evil words, and that's continually the manifestation of that life, you know there is no salvation there. Salvation will produce the good words and works, and therefore they become the evidence of the reality of that salvation. And where they do not exist, there is the evidence that sets up condemnation.
10: This is Bible Q&A with John MacArthur. 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
12: 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They can't wait to tell everyone about it. But even though series villain Mayor Humdinger has tried to change his ways, he's still causing trouble.
8: 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I'm Adam Holtz with the Plugged In Movie Review by Focus on the Family.
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11: 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This powerful program will ignite your soul with straight from the Bible teaching that cuts through the noise and goes deep. Get ready to be challenged, encouraged, and equipped to pursue God on a whole new level, experiencing renewed passion and unshakable faith. This is more than a program. It's fuel for your soul. With us now, Dr. Billy Doré.
13: And maybe you're in the time right now where things can feel lonely. According to Cigna, which is the health insurance agency, 79% of Gen Z report feeling lonely. They are the most digitally connected, but the most relationally unconnected. At the same time, 58% of adults living in the United States feel regularly lonely. According to Barna, church attendance correlates with lower levels of loneliness. Did you know that? Lower levels of loneliness if you attend church on a weekly basis. At the same time, despite being part of churches, many believers report feeling unseen by the church, especially after suffering loss, divorce, or failure. And this is because a lot of people refuse to get connected into groups, men's groups, women's groups, or they refuse to serve on a team, so they feel disconnected even at church. Let that not be of this church. I don't want you suffering, being lonely, when we have groups that meet on a weekly basis. We got the men's chili cook-off this Thursday. And by the way, men, we got a good guest speaker coming this Saturday morning. And again, we feed you. So Saturday morning, this next Saturday morning, make sure you attend. You're going to want to get connected there. But it's an opportunity for you to feel seen, to get connected. 70% of widows report loneliness as their relationships change drastically within 6 months of losing their spouse. They begin to feel forgotten, disconnected. According to AARP, about 50% of people fear loneliness and the loneliness of dying alone. When somebody is about to die, it can feel very, very

0: lonely. And that leads us to the Apostle Paul. He is at a point in his life where what we're going to see is his final words before he's about ready to be beheaded for being a Christian in an anti-Christian world. And so Paul's going to record the last written words before he dies. And Paul, if you remember, he's the truth teller. He was very relentless and very effective in preaching Jesus to a pluralistic Roman culture that celebrated tolerance, celebrated sexual perversion, and celebrated emperor worship. Paul had led massive revivals all throughout the Roman hemisphere, all throughout all the provinces of Rome. He led huge revival rallies. He was used to speaking in front of the crowds, used to a network, used to planting churches, and he was used to coming against the sinful Roman practices of the day in the Gentile world. Paul was already advancing the kingdom message all throughout the Roman Empire. I mean, the guy was brilliant, spreading the truth throughout all the provinces of Rome. I'm going to actually just read to you some of the places that he's touched, some of the cities that he touched. Brace yourself. Here we go. Paul ministered and built disciples and churches in the following areas. Here we go. Galatia, Lystra, Derbe, Antioch, Syria, Cilicia, Colossae, Laodicea, Hierapolis, Cyprus, Paphos, Perga, Phrygia, Tros, Crete, Macedonia, Athens, Thessalonica, Berea, Caesarea, Malta, Corinth, Philippi, Ephesus, Italy, various places in Italy, and Rome proper. This is just some of the areas that he touched. He was used to having impact, revival meetings. And so Paul was no lone ranger. He could not help and do all the things that he did without having a strong team. And so this leads to the first point of how to fight loneliness in your life. Fighting loneliness requires acknowledging your need for comfort. Listen, loneliness puts an ache in the human heart. And what you need is relational connectivity. And what you need is relational comfort. And what you need is practical comfort. You need relational comfort and you need practical comfort. And so acknowledging your need for comfort is not weakness. It's the first step to taking on loneliness head on. Notice Paul does not shy away from his relational needs of comfort. He admits, I want to see the two specific people in my inner circle. In verse 9, he says, Timothy, be diligent and come to me quickly. And also bring Mark because he's useful for me. And Tychicus I have sent to Ephesus. Now, one of the reasons why Paul wants to see Mark and wants to see Timothy so bad is because he's experiencing issues, relational backstabbing by two specific people. Number one, he's experiencing a backstabbing with Demas. And number two, he's experiencing relational harm from this guy named Alexander. And so look at verse 10. It says, for Demas has forsaken me. Having loved this present world, he's departed for Thessalonica, which is not good. And Alexander the coppersmith in verse 14 did me much harm. May the Lord repay him according to his works. You also got to be aware of this Alexander, for he has greatly resisted our words. Let's talk about Alexander first, because I promise you for years, you're probably like me. You read your Bible, and when it starts going over all these names, you're like, blah, blah, blah, get to the good stuff. Come on. You're all, blah, blah, blah, give Tychicus, Epaphroditus. You can't even say these names half the time. You're like, blah, blah, blah, sends their greetings. You're like, come on, give me to the good stuff. All right, here's the good stuff. Okay, now I feel convicted. But it's really interesting when you start looking into these guys' lives. Who's Alexander? Well, Paul warned about Alexander in his first letter to Timothy. He said, this guy's a blasphemer. Stay away from him. What was he doing? As a coppersmith, he was using his trade and his social influence to slander Paul and slander the message of the gospel. Notice he says, Alexander caused me much harm. In the Greek language, the word harm can suggest legal damage as a result of testifying against Paul in court, perhaps reporting him to the Roman officials. Many scholars say it was this Alexander that reported him to Roman officials for some prize money, in which Paul could then get beheaded. And then the Christian movement would stop and come to an end, and the whole empire can continue on with life, worshiping the emperor as Lord, celebrating a lucid lifestyle, celebrating sexual promiscuity, and celebrating tolerance at its max. You can be open-minded to everything, just don't make a stand for anything. That was the Roman message. And so he's warning his son in the faith, watch out for Alexander. I think it's because of him that I'm here, chained up, ready to die. Watch out for him. Be aware of him. I need you to know. Stay clear. And then there's the relational sting of Demas. Demas was the strategic partner, associate. In the book of Colossians and Philemon, Paul says and considers him a faithful laborer. But something happened in Demas's heart. It says that he fell in love with the world. Some scholars suggest he drifted back into worldly sin. Look at 1 John 2:16. It says this, for all that is in the world, the lust of the flesh, the lust of the eyes, the pride of life, this is not the Father, but it is of the world. And so it says Demas is going back to the ways of the world. Now, we don't know what that means. Did he get lost into a sinful lifestyle? And by the way, all of the people that are on Paul's traveling team, most of all of them, except for Luke and Mark, all of them primarily got saved underneath Paul. So Paul didn't just reach people and save them with the gospel. He was raising up disciples to be leaders to send them out. That's what we're going to do here, baby. We're going to do that here at this church. And so some scholars say, but this Demas guy, he went back to the world. And maybe that describes you today. You went back to the world, and then you came back to the church. And then you went back to the world, and then you came back to church. How many of you guys know, he who started the good work in you, he is faithful to complete what he started in you. Because his covenant with you is stronger than your faithfulness to him. He is faithful even when you are still faithless. God's still working. He's still moving on your heart. And every time that you get too far, God goes, let me reel you back home where you belong. You understand that. And so some people are saying he went back to flirt with the world. And then other scholars suggest not necessarily the sin of the world, but more so the false comfort of the world and aborting Paul because he didn't want to be associated with Paul because he was afraid to die for his faith. So keep in mind, Paul does not call Demas a false teacher. Paul does not say Demas has lost his salvation. Paul does not call for the church to discipline Demas. He does not even say Demas forsook Christ. He says Demas forsook me. In other words, there's an open door for relational reconciliation that Paul is leaving open. Paul is not saying discipline him, stay away from him. He's just kind of grieving. And so he's in this lonely state in a cell. And he says, I just want to see my inner circle. I know Mark and Timothy, I know that you guys are for me. But then notice Paul also acknowledges his practical needs for comfort. Verse 13, he says, bring to me the cloak that I left with Carpus at Troas when you come. And please bring the books, especially the parchments. And so he says, I need my cloak. He's acknowledging he has physical needs. He's cold in the dungeon. It's damp. It's wet. Poor ventilation. There's probably urine and feces right there on the ground being kicked down that little drain. And so it's a stench. And he's saying, I'm freezing down there. Can you get me my cloak? But also, can you get me the books? What books? I don't know what these books are, but he says, I really want my parchments. What the heck is parchments? How many of you guys know that's another word? You just go, I don't know what parchment is. I'm just skipping that word. Parchments most likely refer, absolutely, most scholars all agree on this. It refers to scriptures in correlation with a personal prayer journal to God. You see, while Paul is writing letters throughout his ministry, you need to understand that he actually probably had a prayer journal before God in which he was turning to the scriptures to strengthen him when he was dying, when he's about ready to die. He's turning to the scriptures. He says, I need the parchments. I want to write to God. I want to tell him what I'm going through. I need to incline my ears and my heart to his word. I need to talk to him. This is why I encourage you, pick up a journal. Start creating your own book of Psalms before God. You go through seasons in your life where you're like, God, I don't know where you are. And then 20 years later, you say the exact same thing. God, I don't know where you are. And then he reminds you to go back to 20 years in your journal. Remember when you cried out, God, where are you now? And then he delivered you. And then he strengthened you. And then now it's off to a new battle. It's off to new pressures. It's off to a new destination, a new assignment for your life. And he keeps you constantly dependent on him. Does God not keep you constantly dependent on him? You get little short seasons where it's nice. You get short seasons where it's good. But only when it's good, it's just because you're being strengthened for the next battle that's before you. You know it's true. You get little seasons of goodness and sweetness, and he's there at the high points, and he's there at the low points, because most of you are the same way as me. God, how are you directing me? Lord, strengthen me. Lord, what's my next steps? God, give me discernment. What am I supposed to do? We need your healing here. We need your provision there. Lord, am I reading everyone's prayer journal here this morning? We're all the same. We're all the same. If you remember King David, he journaled out his loneliness to God. Notice Psalms 142 coming from King David. I pour out my complaint before God. I declare before him all my troubles. Look on my right hand and see, for there is no one here who acknowledges me. Refuge has failed me. Nobody cares for my soul. That's how he feels. Isn't that how you feel sometimes? Nobody cares about your soul. But I cried out to you, O Lord. I said, God, you are my refuge. David had a way of journaling out his loneliness to the Lord. So your first step in fighting loneliness is to acknowledge your need for comfort. You have relational needs and you also have physical needs. And when you acknowledge those needs to God as the first step, you are attacking loneliness head on. But number two, fighting loneliness also requires forgiving those in whom you feel abandoned by. Acknowledging those in whom you feel abandoned by. Notice this in verse 16, 2 Timothy. At my first defense, nobody stood with me, but all forsook me. May it not be charged against them. May it not be charged against them. This is talking about forgiveness. Not being charged against him is talking about not holding someone's debt against them. And I know this is talking about forgiveness because look at what Paul wrote to the Roman church, which is a few miles away of where he's being beheaded, because he already has churches all around the Roman province and in Rome proper. And by the way, where Paul is being imprisoned, it's about 300 yards from the Colosseum. You can literally walk there today in about, it takes 5 minutes to walk from the Colosseum to where Paul was executed. And what did he say? Well, he said this in Romans, blessed is the man to whom the Lord will not charge sin to. And no doubt, if you look at the history of Paul's life, before he said yes to following Jesus, Paul was a legalistic Pharisee that wanted to kill Christians. And who was he approving to be killed? He was approving Stephen to be killed in the book of Acts. And Stephen is about ready to be stoned for being a Christian. And what did Stephen say before he died? He said this, he knelt down and he cried out with a loud voice, Lord, do not charge them with this sin. And so now we're fast forwarding about 20 years later, and now it's Paul's turn. And Paul's in the dungeon, and I guarantee you, I think he's having a flashback of Stephen, and he's hearing Stephen's prayer before he's about ready to be killed for his faith. And he's remembering Stephen saying, Father, don't charge him with this sin. I bet you that echoed in Paul's conscientious mind for decades. And now Paul is in the prison cell. He's thinking about Alexander. He's thinking about Demas. He's thinking about his whole team. Nobody's with him. He feels alone. He says, do not charge them with this. Paul feels completely abandoned. And there are some times in your life where you're going to feel abandoned by your inner team. And it doesn't mean that they are purposely doing it. It doesn't mean that they are intentionally doing it. It just means circumstances don't allow them to be there when you need them the most. And so Paul's doing heart business with God. He's saying, may the debt of everyone forsaking me, whether they meant it or whether they didn't mean it, may it not be charged against them. In other words, Father, forgive them. They do not know what they do. Forgive me of my debt, as I also forgive those who are indebted to me. Paul knows it's critically important before you die, not to die with unforgiveness in your heart. Despite of Paul being wronged and relationally abandoned, he knows he needs his heart to be cleansed, and the way to do that is through forgiveness. If you want your heart to be really cleansed on the inside from a work that you can do, then you need to get your heart positioned as a weapon against the enemy and start releasing forgiveness against those who've harmed you. And so Paul's about ready to breathe his last breath. He says, let it not be charged against them. We choose forgiveness as a weapon in fighting loneliness when we feel abandoned with those who love us. And many times you can't do it in your own strength. The deeper the wound, the harder it is to do it in your own strength, which leads to the next point of fighting off loneliness. Point number three, fighting loneliness requires finding the strength in God's presence. You need to know that God is Emmanuel. Emmanuel means I am with you. It's not just a Christmas message. Oh, we love Emmanuel only on December 24th and a little bit on December 25th. And then come January 1st, I need to make new resolutions and I forgot that he's with me. And it's summertime. I definitely forgot he's with me. In tax season, God, I need you to be with me, right? You're going through all these seasons, but something about December 24th likes to highlight Emmanuel, God with us. But the Bible says this, Hebrews 13:5, I will never leave you. I will never forsake you. Joshua 1:9 says, do not be afraid. Do not be dismayed. I am with you. Matthew 28 says, behold, I am with you to the very end of the age. John 14:17, through the Spirit, I will not only be with you, I will be inside of you. Your spirit man needs to lean upon God for strength. Your soul needs to find comfort and deliverance in the presence of God. This way the ache in your heart of loneliness that you are feeling can be filled with his presence. Why do you think Paul was saying, bring my parchments? He was saying, I need to experience the presence of God in my life because I'm lonely down here. There's no cell phone reception down here in this dungeon. There's nobody I can go onto social media. I can't scroll my way out of this problem. He says, I need my scriptures. I need my prayer journal. I need to do business with God. Notice this, 2 Timothy 4:17. The Lord stood with me and strengthened me so that this message might be preached fully through me and that all the Gentiles might hear. Because you think I'm going to stop at Rome? My blood will still be crying out from the ground, even if I don't have a head. I consider it a privilege to die for this message because this message has to go out to the whole world before Christ returns. Also, I was delivered out of the mouth of the lion, and the Lord will deliver me from every evil work and preserve me for his heavenly kingdom. To him be the glory forever and ever. Amen. And so Paul is saying this. The Lord is faithful. I mean, I'm thinking about Daniel, the prophet Daniel, thousands of years ago. What happened? He was thrown into the lion's den, but the Lord delivered him. And right now I'm in the den and I'm waiting to die just like Daniel was. But you deliver Daniel, you most certainly can deliver me. But Paul also knows he's going to die. And he's saying, I know the best way you're going to deliver me. The best way you're going to deliver me. The best way you're going to deliver me is through me dying. You are faithful. And this message will go out. And so Paul is finding his inner strength. When you're lonely and you feel like nobody's around, your inner circle is gone, you have relational needs, you have practical needs, there's some things of people who may have done you wrong and you're just kind of coping by yourself in your living room chair. The kids are not crying, they're all gone, the spouse is gone, you're all alone, you hear the creaks in your house, the TV's off, the phone's not vibrating and buzzing. You got some business to do with God. And your flesh is like, I don't know if I want to do this. I don't know if I want to do this. God's saying, you need to find strength for that loneliness. The only satisfaction that you're going to find is in my presence. Amen? Amen. And so my last point in today's message is this. In fighting loneliness, not only do we acknowledge our need for comfort, not only do we choose to forgive and allow God to strengthen us when we're feeling lonely, but number four, fighting loneliness requires reaching beyond our inner circle. Reaching beyond our inner circle. You know, sometimes your closest friends and family members will not be there for you. Not that they don't want to be there for you. Timothy wanted to be there for Paul. Titus wanted to be there for Paul. Good old Tychicus wanted to stay there for Paul. But there are times in your life where circumstances just don't allow them to be there when you need them the most and when you're hurting the most. And so in those times, it's important to lean upon your larger, wider network of community. How about your church family? Get connecting in your church family. Your ministry partners, people you have a history of going to church with. They might not be your inner circle. They might not be trying to grow your business with you. They may not be trying to plan out your retirement with you. They might not be looking at all your health conditions with you. They might not be the people that you're spending day in and day out building community with. But what's happening? You are reaching beyond your inner circle, going to your outer circle. And sometimes the outer circle of friends can eventually become the inner circle of friends. 2 Timothy 4:19, he says this, greet Prisca, please greet Aquila, greet the whole household, Onesiphorus. Aristus stayed in Corinth, but Trophimus I have left in Miletus, sick. Do your utmost to come before winter comes. Eubulus greets you, as well as Pudens, Linus, and Claudia, and all the brethren here in Rome in the house churches. The Lord Jesus Christ be with your spirit. Grace be with you. Amen. You see, sometimes we focus on doing life with our inner core team. We eat the business, we sleep the business, we drink the business, we promote the business, we work with these people, we're constantly with these people, even more so sometimes than our family members. But when the times comes when you're lonely, when all of that's gone away, who's the wider community ministry network that you've been building relationships slowly over the years? And because a lot of people don't have a church community, they only have a business community with the council, they don't have the time to build relationships over here. And Paul is doing this at his last segment of his life. He's saying, I need to reach beyond my inner core team. I need to go to the wider community of friendships that I've built over the years, of people who weren't with me building up the ministry, but they were with me through thick and thin. In other words, I can come to church and they were there to pray for me. I could go to the men's group and they were there to lay hands on me. I could go to the women's group and I was there being encouraged. I could go through discipleship and build relationships. And a lot of times the wider community starts to trickle on in to be the inner community of your life. And so what is Paul doing right here? He's saying, let these relationships, they might be a little bit less intimate than what you want right now, but they provide vital encouragement and support and a sense of belonging. And loneliness, it loses its power when you build and lean upon caring communities. And that's what we have here at Radiant Church. We have a caring community. We may not be the inner circle of your life right now, but if you start coming and just saying hi and put yourself out there just a little bit, and you stay consistent with it over time, you're going to have a strengthening wider community besides your home family, which is critically important, besides your work environment, which is also critically important. You'll have a church family community. So when all hell hits your life and your family can't be there or friends can't be there, at least this church community can be there for your life. Amen.
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4: In 1783, the Revolutionary War was nearly over, but America's future remained uncertain. Officers in the Continental Army were angry. Congress had failed to provide promised pay, and some considered using the Army's power to force the government's hand. George Washington understood their frustration, but he also knew the liberty they had fought to win could be destroyed by the very army that secured it. Washington confronted his officers and urged them to choose honor, patience, and loyalty to the Republic over rebellion. He could have used their anger to increase his own power. Instead, he used his influence to restrain it. Power asks what it can take. Character asks what duty requires. Washington's lesson still stands. Freedom survives when leaders place principle above ambition and remain faithful to God, country, and the people they serve.
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8: 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Are you ready to dive deeper into God's Word? The Sermon on the Mount is Jesus' foundational teaching on what life in the kingdom of God looks like. Found in the Gospel of Matthew, it moves beyond outward religion and speaks directly to the heart, our motives, and our dependence on God. At its core, the Sermon on the Mount reveals both the holiness of God and our need for grace, while also showing the kind of life that grows out of genuine relationship with Him. We hope it brings you fresh insight, practical wisdom, and a deeper understanding of God's truth. At Gold River Calvary Chapel, our desire is to encourage others in their relationship with Jesus. We believe that Jesus is the answer to the issues we all face every day. It's our belief that as we draw closer to Jesus, we also grow in strength, joy, and peace. And it all starts with prayer and with the study of God's Word. So thank you for joining us. Now here's today's message.
9: We're going to be in the Sermon on the Mount again. We're going through the Sermon on the Mount. Matthew chapter 6, he says, "Beware of practicing your righteousness before other people in order to be seen by them. For then you will have no reward." And if you're an underliner or a note taker, you underline that word reward. It's a really important part of what we're going to learn this morning. That you will have no reward from your Father who is in heaven. Jesus has been watching the Pharisees, and he's been watching them, as he says, practicing your righteousness. And they're practicing their righteousness, and as he's watching them, he doesn't like what he sees. He sees these Pharisees acting. They're acting out their righteousness to get praise from people. And so Jesus is confrontational. He says, "Beware," and it's imperative. He says, "Beware, look out," he's saying. "Beware of Here's what he's saying. He's saying, beware of spiritual phoniness. Beware of pretending to be godly to impress people. He calls them hypocrites. Because he's saying, you are performing, you're acting to impress people rather than to please God. And Jesus says, if you do that, if that's what you're all about, if that's your motive, he says, well, your Father in heaven will not reward you. Verse 2, thus he says, when you give to the needy, when you give to the needy, sound no trumpet before you as the hypocrites do in the synagogues and in the streets. Now, theologians, the commentators, they're like all over the place on this thing. Like, did they really like get a trumpet, you know? You know? I don't know. There's no definitive answer to that question. But whether they did it or not, Jesus is saying that self-promotion is like you're blowing brass instruments, elevating yourself to how great you are that you gave to the needy. But look at then it says, in the last part of verse 2, that they may be praised by others. Truly I say to you, they have received their reward. They received it. You're going to get a reward. And that reward is everybody saying how wonderful you are. But God will be silent. That's kind of horrific, isn't it? That God would never want to reward me or you. It's a scary thought that we can do things, acting out our Christianity to impress people, you will get no reward. Jesus says, look at this in the beginning of verse 2. He says, when you give, not if you give. He expects his people to be givers. But don't make a show of it. Don't show off. And then he goes on in verses 3 and 4. But when you give to the needy, do not let your left hand know what your right hand is doing, so that your giving may be in secret, and your Father who sees in secret will reward you. So first he says, don't make your giving a big production to impress people. And then he says, don't give to impress yourself. I think that's worse. So if you see a needy person begging outside of a Safeway or a grocery store or something, and you go into the store and you buy them a sandwich and you give it to them, and then you say to yourself, oh, that was really good. I'm so glad that I am so good to give that person that sandwich. I am such a good person. Have fun slapping yourself on the back. That's letting your left hand know what your right hand is doing. Your reward is not God rewarding you. Your reward is you patting yourself on the back. That's it. You got it. It's a good thing to give a sandwich to someone, absolutely. Maybe they won't say anything. Maybe you put it down and they don't really even want your stupid sandwich. I don't know. Has that ever happened to you? You've given them something and they just like, well, whatever. You go, wait a second, don't you realize how great I am? I just gave this to you. I mean, that goes in our heads, doesn't it? I mean, am I being real? Yeah. It's a good thing to give the sandwich. But understand, when you give, what are you really doing? How should you give is probably a better way to say it. That you're actually working with God and giving to God because you're doing God's work. But we're doing God's work when we're giving. Matthew 25, Jesus says, verse 40, truly I say to you, as you did it to one of the least of these my brothers, you did it to me. You did it to me. So we're talking about giving. Why is it important to talk about giving? Because we need the money? No. We talk about giving because it's in the Bible. We go chapter by chapter, verse by verse, And as we do that, you're getting the entire whole counsel of God. We give because our God is a giving God. That's the key. We give because our God is a giving God. How do I know that? How do we know that? Because Jesus said in John 3:16, right? For God so loved the world that he gave his only Son, that whoever believes in him should not perish but have eternal life. Can't ignore that. Obviously, our God is a giving God. Okay, but why is he a giving God? Love. Who said it? Raise your hand. Don't try and impress people now. Sorry, I caught you. I'm proud of you that knew the answer. And so is God. He will reward you for that. Because of love. So giving and love are intertwined and connected and motivated together. It's a divine companionship. Love and giving. Our giving should always follow our love, our affection for God. Historically, before Jesus, Judaism followed the Old Testament. And they followed it with a really strong concern for giving, for charity. Example, Proverbs 19:17, it says, whoever is generous to the poor lends to the Lord, and he will repay him for his deed. Or in Psalm 41, blessed is the one who considers the poor. And there's lots of verses in the Old Testament. But that's the Old Testament. And you might be thinking, well, it's the Old Testament, and the Old Testament talks about tithing. But what about the New Testament? I would say, however you give, it's between you and the Lord. And know what the whole Bible says about giving. Know what it says. It's important for us to know. If we are Bible-believing people, we need to know what the Bible says so we know what we believe, right? And so for tithing, you say, well, should I tithe? That's the Old Testament. I've heard all kinds of messages on this over the years, you know. Should I tithe because it's the Old Testament? I'd say yes. I mean, I don't believe part of the Bible and not other parts of the Bible. I believe the Bible. Tithing is only mentioned in the Old Testament. But that doesn't diminish the importance of our giving as an expression of our love for God. Let's not lose our love for God in all of this when we think about tithing. If you're tithing as a robot, that's not good. We want you to love the Lord, and the affection of that you have for the Lord motivates you, and that you actually know that you're giving to God for his purposes. And I'd just say that tithing is a good place to start as you think about giving. Now, I don't know if you've looked it up in the Old Testament. Everybody says, oh yeah, tithing is in the Old Testament. Did you read it? I'm going to help you. There's actually three elements to tithing. The first one, Numbers 18:21. Look it up. Don't now, but later. Numbers 18:21. It says that you tithe 10% annually for the priests, for the Levites, so that they can carry out their ministry. Then there's a second one, Deuteronomy 14:22-27. Another 10%. This one is tithing for their national feast, which was everybody in the community rejoicing before the Lord, and they would tithe 10% for that. Now, we don't have a national feast like that, I suppose, so maybe that doesn't really work for you. Then there's a third one, Deuteronomy 14:28-29, the tithe for helping the poor. And that's 10%, but 10% every third year. So basically a third, or 3.33%, if you want to look at it that way, towards the poor annually. So when you do the math, if you did it all, the giving would not just be the 10% that we all think of, but 23% per year of the people's income, if you followed what that says. I'm not telling you to do that. I'm just saying that's what it says. That's between you and the Lord. And in addition, people would give free will offerings of all kinds. First fruit offerings, temple gifts. They bring gold and silver. They do all kinds of things. And that would all be additional and voluntary. The New Testament, Jesus, he doesn't command a percentage. I say it again. Jesus does not command a percentage. He shifts. He changes the whole concept of giving from the law to the heart, to your heart for God. He says, give. Don't say if you give. He says, give. That's the first thing he says. Then he says, give freely, give sacrificially, give proportionally. Your giving is an expression of your affection for the Lord. Jesus says, be a godly giver, not a taker. Don't be a hypocrite. So that's giving. Okay? Got it? You got some praying to do. I do. Secondly, Jesus says, the same is true for praying. Matthew 6:5-6. When you pray, you must not be like the hypocrites. Again, the whole concept of praying for show. For they love to stand and pray in the synagogues and at the street corners, that they may be seen by others. Truly, I say to you, they have received their reward. Verse 6, but when you pray, go into your room and shut the door and pray to your Father who is in secret, and your Father who sees in secret will reward you. He rewards you for your prayer. Our prayers should be not just these rote things, but just to be praying. But it's like a communion, like a dynamic communion from our heart to God. Even more than I've heard people say, well, when I'm praying, I'm really talking to God. That's good. Yes, there should be even more of a density, a spiritual depth when you're praying to God. That it truly is coming from your inner being. Acknowledging your love for Him and your absolute dependence on Him. Do you know that you have absolute dependence on the Lord? And by the way, when Jesus says pray in secret, He's not excluding public prayer, public corporate prayer. It's what we do here every Sunday morning at 9:30. You're all welcome. And many of you come. It's actually a beautiful time of prayer, gathering together and just praying together for the day, for the service, for the fellowship, for the church. It's a beautiful time with the Lord. But again, Jesus says, when you pray, not if you pray. And I say to you, my own experience, and I know it's many of your experiences, is that start your day with prayer. Don't wait. Do not wait. Start your day. Let that prayer, I mean, the minute you wake up, start praying. Pray. When you do that, you're building for the day. You're building like a spiritual foundation for your day, for your walk with the Lord, with Jesus. And that will stay with you. Don't miss a day of that. Go out into your day after you've prayed. And then he says, but when you pray, don't pray like the hypocrites. Don't make a spectacle of that when you're out in public. Let me just say that. If you do that, you're wasting your time as far as God is concerned. Don't use prayer, he's saying, as an opportunity to perform in front of people. Show them how spiritual you are. That's acting. Let's go to verse 16, Matthew 6, concerning fasting. He says, and when you fast, do not look gloomy like the hypocrites, for they disfigure their faces that their fasting may be seen by others. Truly I say to you, they have received their reward. In other words, other than people being impressed by the fact that you've put ashes on your head and walked around looking gloomy, and they're impressed by that, that's your reward. You got it. That's the reward you wanted. That's the reward God will give you, and that's it. Fasting is important to do, really important to do, and not always easy, but it's an essential part of how Jesus expects us to worship. There's a sacredness to it. There's a sacredness to fasting, especially when you set aside the normal distractions of your life in order to seek God, to seek God's clear direction, help in a time of trouble, whatever it may be. It's a time when we can set aside and have a period of abstinence. It's important to abstain, where we can seek God's will. It clears it out. Fasting done right will make your prayer better, more intense. But in Jesus' day, the Pharisees had turned fasting into a kind of like exhibitionism. And again, Jesus calls them hypocrites because they tried to look as miserable as possible. And they just disfigured themselves with ash and actually special markings to let everyone know that they're fasting. Verse 17 says, "But when you fast, anoint your head and wash your face, that your fasting may not be seen by others, but by your Father who is in secret. And your Father who is in secret will reward you." I mean, you can fast for health reasons. I don't think there's anything wrong with that. See your doctor about it. Maybe a good way to lose weight, whatever. But the fasting that Jesus is talking about is a sacred fasting, an important spiritual fasting, a way of preparing yourself to draw closer to the Lord. Now, I was thinking about this, and certainly the main part of fasting is usually abstaining from eating and drinking, some form of that, abstaining from it. But I think there's a principle here that I just wanted to share with you. You can pray about it. That we may also do many other things that put aside our normal routine to draw closer to God. And this is not in lieu of, you know, fasting from food or drink, but maybe in addition to, put aside a normal routine that you might have. That you whatever that routine is of yours. But you know that you want to draw closer to God. Here's what I would suggest. Read your Bible. Go into a quiet place and visit with the Lord. Bible study will take you out of your normal worldly routine. Oh, I'm too busy for that. Oh, you are? Really? Think about your priorities. It will get you focusing on God. That's the point. Visit with Him. Hear from Him. Let Him speak to you through His Word. Let Him reveal Himself to you. I'm telling you, you will enter into an amazing world of understanding who God is and who you are in relation to Him. So read your Bible prayerfully, and that will actually separate you from the world. That's what you want. You're in the world, but you're not of the world, brothers and sisters. And let His Word nourish your soul. Let His Word strengthen you from the inside out by the power of the Holy Spirit. I'm telling you that this is the application of fasting for me. I don't know how it applies to you, but whatever your daily routines are, your habits are, And there are undoubtedly some things that you may want to just lay aside temporarily each day to privately spend time with God. Don't avoid that. And you have the promise of Jesus that the Father who sees in secret will reward you. So, we see how worship takes these forms that Jesus wants us to do. These three, they're really essential disciplines, these spiritual disciplines of giving and praying and fasting. That's when you're doing that, you're going to grow in the knowledge and wisdom of God. You're going to be strengthened in your walk. You're going to be able to discern good and evil. And Jesus is saying these are essential to the Christian life. In all three of these disciplines, Jesus is giving us a clue. He's giving us a clue. This is it. Our Heavenly Father wants to reward you. God will remember a cup of cold water that you gave to someone for His glory. He will remember that sandwich when you gave it for His glory. And the reward that you will receive is out of proportion to what you did. The only one that gets proportional reward, if I can call it that, is Jesus. His reward was punishment and death on the cross for our sins. Jesus took what we deserved. In Isaiah 53:5, He was pierced for our transgressions. And so we receive the reward that He deserves. Every motivation in your heart to glorify God is from Him. Every motivation in your heart that's not to glorify God is from somebody else. He was pierced for our transgressions because He covered us in His righteousness. He watches us. Your Abba Father wants to reward you, even now and forever. To God be the glory, forever and ever. Amen.
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12: Welcome to today's message from Pastor Justin Soto of River City Baptist Church of Natomas. The example of our Savior being full of grace and truth found in John 1:14 is a pattern that they strive to emulate at RCBC, standing strong in the principles and truths of God's Word with a heart of grace and love interwoven into the fabric of who they are, as illustrated by the message preached. As you listen, prayerfully consider what the Lord would have for you through today's message. Now, here's Pastor Justin.
13: Amen. Luke chapter 19 is where we are. And Jesus entered and passed through Jericho. And behold, there was a man named Zacchaeus, which was the chief among the publicans, and he was rich. And he sought to see Jesus, who he was, and could not for the press, because he was little in stature. I have a lot in common with Zacchaeus. Not a lot in common, but a few things at least in common with Zacchaeus. His plight in life resonates well with me, and not being able to get a good vantage point on things and such. And so, but Zacchaeus, as we see here in the scriptures, is what's called a publican. Publicans served as tax collectors. We understand that Rome ruled the world at the time, and they would limit some of the powers that would be to local entities, including giving people like Herod and Pontius Pilate some level of jurisdiction over certain regions of land. That's how they operated this ginormous empire known as the Roman Empire, that also employ people, citizens of that country, to be the tax collectors. And maybe similar, not equivalent, but similar to what we'd call an IRS agent. And I hope if you're here today and you're an IRS agent, we're glad you're here. We're thankful that you're here. These were tax collectors. They were, of course, of Jewish descent, but they were employed by the Roman government in order to collect the taxes that were due. And oftentimes the publicans, the tax collectors, would be unscrupulous in their practices, extorting and using their position of authority to glean some off the top to line their own pockets. Many of them were wealthy because of that, and it was a job that the other citizens despised. So they were looked down upon. People didn't like the publicans. They didn't like their job. They didn't like their way of gain and such. And so Zacchaeus here was a man that was often alienated in his own kinsmen because of the job that he had. Another maybe famous tax collector, of course, was the Apostle Matthew. The Bible says that Levi, as he's also referred to, is sitting at the receipt of the customs, which means he was taking the taxes at when people would come in and exit the cities. And so the two most famous publicans, I would imagine, in the New Testament, Zacchaeus being one of

0: them, and then Matthew, more famous even than Zacchaeus, of course, is one of the 12 apostles and the penman for the first book of the New Testament. And then there's, of course, the story of the publican and the Pharisee in the parable that Jesus gives and their prayers. And it was the publican who wouldn't even so much as lift up his head, but he bowed himself to the ground, and he was very humble in his coming into God's presence. And it was the publican's prayer that was heard and not the Pharisee's elaborate, ornate prayer in the parable that Jesus gave. So here we have a publican named Zacchaeus. Let's look at the scriptures again. It says in verse number 1, "And Jesus entered and passed through Jericho, and behold, there was a man named Zacchaeus, which was the chief among the publicans." So not only was he a publican, he was of the upper echelon of the publicans. And as I said earlier, they're oft-times noted to glean from the top, to use their authority, to use their position, to pad their own pockets and such. And so because of that, he was rich. And so, but he sought Jesus. Look at verse number 3. I'm asking myself, you seem to have what people strive for. People are always looking to make more money. Mankind, humanity, we're wired that way. We want the next raise. We want the next investment. We want the nicer car. We want the nicer house. We oftentimes, in our carnality, are driven for things. And you have those things, Zacchaeus. The Bible says you are rich. You have anything that you could possibly want, you have. Why then, Zacchaeus, is there the emptiness? Why then, Zacchaeus, is there the void? Why then the futile attempt of filling those voids, the trial and error of life? Why is it so prevalent in your life that here you are seeking after something that you don't have? And I would submit to you many reasons as to why that is the case. And I believe that God has placed, according to the book of Romans, into every man a measure of faith. And God wants us to put that faith back in Him. And a life without God, and a life without His Word, and a life without salvation is a life of emptiness. And that's why we're driven. I'm reminded of the pearl of great price in Matthew chapter 23. Talks about a little two-verse parable about a man who sought goodly pearls, and he found one great pearl, and it was so great that he sold everything he had because that one pearl was worth every other pearl he'd ever seen before. And that's the kingdom of heaven passage and the living for the Lord passage. And when you find something real, something tangible, it just drives you, and it fills the void that only it can fill. And so Zacchaeus here, as you look in verse 3, he's seeking Jesus because he has what he believed, what the world would tell him would bring satisfaction, and yet there's the void, the emptiness that's there. The Bible says in Ecclesiastes chapter 1, verse 2, "Vanity of vanities, saith the preacher, vanity of vanities, all is vanity. What profit hath a man of all his labor which he taketh under the sun?" And you read the book of Ecclesiastes, penned by Solomon, who would be the wisest man to ever walk the face of the earth, who would be the wealthiest man to ever live, and he could have anything he would want. And he penned the book of Proverbs earlier in his life to his son Rehoboam, and he was giving him tidbits of wisdom on how to live and how to interact and to have a life of wisdom. And yet he got to the latter part of his life, and he didn't follow some of his own principles. And he said, it's all vanity of vanities. So the book of Ecclesiastes is kind of the flip side of the book of Proverbs. Just 12 chapters, penned by the same person. And he says, it's all vanity. I have everything I could possibly want. And yet, vanity, of course, vain, emptiness. Back to that word empty. The Bible says in Isaiah 55, verse 1, "Ho, everyone that thirsteth, come ye to the waters, and he that hath no money, come ye buy and eat. Come and buy wine and milk without money, without price. Wherefore do you spend money for that which is not bread, and your labor for that which satisfieth not? Hearken diligently unto me, and eat ye that which is good, and let your soul delight itself in fatness." And that Isaiah passage reminds me of the book of Habakkuk chapter 1, where it talks about the guy who goes and he spins and he labors, and he says at the end of the day he puts everything he owns into a bag, but that bag has a big old hole in it. And I feel, we feel that way, don't we? Where somebody and I were conversing on the way in here this morning, and the hustle and the work and trying to keep ahead of the bills and trying to keep, the creditors from coming after you. And it's a full-time endeavor for some of us. And we're pushing and working to that end. But that ought not be the thing that drives us. We have to do those things because it's incumbent upon us as men especially to provide for our families. He that cares for his own and provides not for his own is worse than an infidel, the Bible says. And so we work and we labor and we do those things because we want to provide, and we ought to do those things. But there ought to be something bigger, something better, a drive in each and every one of us that we see here in Zacchaeus. He has worked hard. He has amassed wealth. He has amassed prestige. He has, according to this, leadership roles. He has authority. He speaks and people do things because he's a chief among the publicans. And yet, there's an emptiness, and he sought after Jesus. Look at verse 3 again. And he sought to see Jesus, who he was, and could not for the press. The pursuit of something real. The drive. I press toward the mark for the prize of the high calling of God in Christ Jesus, Philippians 3 says. But thou, O man of God, Paul told Timothy in 1 Timothy 6:11, flee those things, to these things he refers to are the worldly things. And he says, but follow after righteousness and godliness and faith and love and patience and meekness, the pursuit of something real. And again, let me give you the verse for the pearl of great price. I quoted it earlier. I have it here in the scriptures. Again, the kingdom of heaven is like unto a merchant man seeking goodly pearls, who when he had found one pearl of great price, went and sold all that he had and bought it. It was worth it. I'm driven by something. There's something in the fiber of who I am, the merchant man said, and I'm driven. But I found something far greater. And that is the pursuit of something real. The pursuit of something that fills those voids. We can, and every single person here is guilty to some degree or another of filling that void with things that lack substance. One of them could just be false beliefs. And people, let me give you a verse, Proverbs 27:7. The full soul loatheth an honeycomb, but to the hungry soul every bitter thing seems sweet. And there are people who are taking purposes and whether even noble causes, then they are driven by those noble causes to fill the void. I would say oftentimes the super elite and the Hollywood type, and they have everything, and that they're trying to fill that void standing for causes that we on the outside are scratching our head looking, saying, what in the world are you fighting for that cause for? It's because they're trying to fill a void. And the void is there, and there's only one fulfillment, and that is God himself and Jesus Christ and salvation. Not only do we try to fill that void with any number of things, including worldly pleasures, worldly amusements. I'm for having fun. I'm for having a pastime. I'm for having a hobby. And a hobby should be just that. A hobby, something you get to do, you can escape from wherever for a small season. And whether it's a sport or whether it's hiking or whether whatever it is that you're doing, again, those are wonderful, wonderful endeavors for all of us to have. And I think God, James, the book of James says he's given us richly all things to enjoy. And so I think we're very right on having some type of hobby. However, the hobby should not be the drive. It should be peripheral, and it should be our pursuit of God and our pursuit of his word and our pursuit of our relationship with him, that I may know him. I quoted for you Philippians 3 earlier. I press toward the mark of the prize of the high calling of God in Christ Jesus. Two or three verses prior to that says that I may know him and the power of his resurrection and the fellowship of his suffering. Here we have the emptiness in verse 3. We have the pursuit of something real. Look at verse 3 again. He sought for Jesus, who he was, and could not for the press. The press is just the all the people that are there, and everywhere Jesus went, there were lots and lots of people that followed, And right, we see that in today. Remember back when Tiger Woods was just the golfer? I mean, he's still a golfer, a great golfer. But back when he was in his heyday, and you'd see thousands of people just following him everywhere he went, and on the golf course, and the other golfers had, you know, a dozen or two dozen or who, depending on who they were. But Tiger Woods had thousands of people following him. And Jesus would go from place to place, and far greater than Tiger Woods is the Lord Jesus Christ. And people would follow him. And so there's many stories in Luke chapter 2 earlier. They came with Jesus to the guy taken of the palsy, and they couldn't get into the house. And they climbed up on the roof, and they hoist up their friend with four corners of his bed that he was on. And they chipped away at the roof and broke through the ceiling and lowered their friend down to Jesus. And Jesus healed that man. And so many stories like that where the masses of people followed our Lord. Here in Jericho, we see it also, the press, the number of people. He couldn't get there, and because he was of a shorter stature, he couldn't get a vantage point, so he climbs up a tree. And I would say to all of us that there are obstacles in anything worthwhile. Anything worthwhile, there are obstacles. Have a happy marriage, it's going to be work. Have rearing kids that love the Lord, it's going to be work. Having a successful business, it's going to be work. Anything worth doing is going to have obstacles. Having a passionate life for Jesus Christ, where you have the passion in your heart following after him, like we read in Philippians, or quoted from Philippians chapter 3, a zeal for the Lord Jesus Christ, it's going to have some obstacles. There's going to be some days, you've probably done this before, I'm gung-ho about reading the Bible, and you go 1 day, 2 days, 3 days, 4 days, 5 days, and you got your sixth day, you got all your little check boxes on your sheet there, and then you get sick one day, and then you get called out of town another day, and then you forget your Bible for the business trip, and you look a week later, 2 weeks later, 3 weeks later, and you're, there's a little gap there in your little check boxes. And you got to shake those things off. There might be, I was faithful to church every Sunday, and then this came, that came, the other thing came, and I got sick, and then we got called away for a few weeks, and the next thing you know, it's been 6 weeks, 8 weeks. There are things that are impeding, there are obstacles. But I'm saying to us today, anything worthwhile is going to have obstacles, and obstacles are not stumbling blocks, rather stepping stones to something greater. The test of a man's character, Bob Jones said, is what it takes to stop him. Anything worth doing will have obstacles. If you're going to be successful, you will have to overcome. Most everyone wants to be an overcomer. Very few want obstacles to overcome. But if you're going to be an overcomer, you're going to have to overcome obstacles. Look at verse 3 again. And he sought to see Jesus, who he was, and could not for the press because he was little stature. And he ran before and climbed up into a sycamore tree. And I think of the kids' song we sang in Sunday school about Zacchaeus. How many remember that song? Zacchaeus was a wee little man. A wee little man was he. He climbed up in the sycamore tree for the Lord he wanted to see. And as the Savior walked that way, he looked up in the tree and said, "Zacchaeus, you come down." From the deep theology at River City Baptist Church, it just flows from us here today. But there's a lot of truth in those little kid songs. Jesus loves me, this I know. And there's a lot of truth in that. But anyway, the obstacles, the fact that there were so many people thronging Jesus, the fact that Zacchaeus was a wee little guy, as the song says, could not see Christ. He went ahead, climbed up in the tree, and he was going to get a vantage point because he was going to overcome. Jesus saw his faith. Let's look at verse 4 again. He ran before and climbed up in the sycamore tree to see him, for he was to pass that way. And when Jesus came to the place, he looked up and saw him. I'll just say this. Jesus sees. Zacchaeus is not perfect, nor are any of us. We oftentimes think ourselves unworthy, and rightly so, which we are. We oftentimes think of ourselves as, well, those Peters and James and John and Bartholomew and Andrew and all the other apostles and the other disciples, and those people are special, but I'm just little Zacchaeus. And I say that he's recognizing what we are doing. He's recognizing our own journey. And there are times in our journey where we're, again, he is of the scriptures said he was, you know, later on we'll read where he had taken advantage of some people by his own job description. It's just, you know, par for the course. And so, but his journey is his journey, and his journey is something that is real, and his journey is one that Jesus stops and recognizes. Verse 5 again, when Jesus came to the place, he looked up and saw him. He said to him, Zacchaeus, make haste and come down, for today I must abide at thy house. There are two things that in the scriptures, in the gospel accounts, Matthew, Mark, Luke, and John, where it says Jesus was in awe of. Two different things. One was the faith. For example, the centurion who had come to Jesus and said, my servant is sick. And he said, oh, let's go see him. He said, well, just speak the word only, because I'm a man who has authority. I say to people, go, and they go. And I say to people, come, and they come. If you just said the word, it would happen. And he said, I've never seen such faith. Jesus was in awe. The Syrophoenician woman also, with the crumbs at the table, but the dogs eat from the crumbs, and Jesus said to her, the Syrophoenician lady, I've never seen faith like this. He was in awe. So a display of faith causes Jesus to pause. Conversely, a lack of faith. Jesus was in awe at the apostles' lack of faith on the ship. That's one time. When it was, you know, Jesus is down there taking a nap and they're tossing and turning. He's got a waterbed in there, amen. He's taking his little nap there, and they come, carest thou not that we perish? And how dare us accuse him of not caring, because we know he cares. But we might do the same thing in our moment of weakness. And yet Jesus was in awe of their lack of faith. So Jesus sees the faith of Zacchaeus here, and he is moved by it. He looks up, sees Zacchaeus, make haste, come down, for today I must abide at thy house. There's something that I would say is profoundly connective about going to the house with somebody, that Jesus wants to go to his house. And I'm going to identify with you. When you go to somebody's house, remember Jesus was oftentimes criticized. And I think I got the verse pinned here. Let me read it for you. In Matthew 11, verses 16 through 19. But whereunto shall I liken this generation? It's like unto children sitting in the markets and calling unto their fellows, saying, we have piped unto you, and you have not danced. We have mourned unto you, and you have not lamented. It goes on to say, for John came neither, speaking of John the Baptist, of course, John came neither eating nor drinking, and they say, he hath the devil. The Son of Man came eating and drinking, and they say, behold, a man gluttonous, a winebibber, a friend of publicans and sinners, because he met with them, because he dined with them. And it's right to put also, he didn't eat and sup with them to join in their behaviors. He went there to love them and to draw them out. Amen. But he did go there nonetheless, because he wants a communion, a oneness with them. And so we see in this passage of Scripture that Jesus says, I will go to your house. And so it's just a connection. It's a way I'm going to lead you. I'm going to go to your house because I want to invest in you. I want to go to your house because I want to identify with you. I also think we could say the opposite is true as well when we go to his house. Like, I would say it would be a good premise for us to live by as 2026 Christians, that we have the Lord in our house. I mean, we have a Ten Commandments in our house, just so you know. I mean, why do you have the Ten Commandments in your house? It's several different places. I know one in particular, a little picture, looks pretty fancy, and the Ten Commandments. Why do you have the Ten Commandments in your house? Well, if we would complain about the Ten Commandments being taken down from schools, and we would complain about the Ten Commandments being taken down from government buildings, a little hypocritical if we don't have the Ten Commandments anywhere in our house that's displayed. I'm just saying, except the Lord build the house, I labor in vain to build it. There should be in the homes of God's people a presence of Jesus Christ. And I think we also should come to his house. 1 Timothy 3:15 says that the church is the house of God, the pillar and the ground of the truth. I know he indwells the believer, so he doesn't live inside of a building like he did in the Old Testament. So I get that we would say that he lives in a fleshly tabernacle now, our own self, our bodies, our heart. But the Bible is called the house of God. And the house of God, 1 Timothy 3:15 says, and so I think that's a pretty good combination, don't you? We have Jesus is welcome in our house, and we, as Christians, ought to say a prayer on occasion before we eat. And we ought to have some Bible representation there in the artwork, and maybe not all of it, but somewhere. I mean, it doesn't have to be over the top, but I'm just saying, the goings on too, right? The fighting shouldn't be there. And we all have those struggles. We all have difficult situations, I gather. I'm not lifting anybody up today, certainly not us. We have enough shortcomings. I'm just saying, I want him in my house, and I want to go to his house. That's a pretty good combination. So Zacchaeus, one-on-one with Jesus, he says there, I'm going to your house today. I must abide at thy house. He made haste and came down. Check out verse 6. And received him joyfully. John 1:11-12. He came into his own received him not. But to as many as received him, to them gave he power to become the sons of God. As many as received him. And I like saying the phrase, to accept Christ as your Savior or Lord and Savior. But I prefer, when witnessing, to say receiving him. I think both are fine. I think both are biblical. But I love when I'm witnessing to somebody and I say, would you like to receive Jesus Christ as your personal Savior? As many as received him, I'm putting my faith and trust.
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2: 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Life is not always peaceful. Wars happen. Conflicts rage. Lives are lost. The news is inundated with updates. Issues are turned inside out, angle upon angle scrutinized. In the midst of opposition to war, we can all agree. We all long for an end to bombs dropping, for casualties to stop, and freedom for all. 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
8: In 1783, the Revolutionary War was nearly over, but America's future remained uncertain. Officers in the Continental Army were angry. Congress had failed to provide promised pay, and some considered using the Army's power to force the government's hand. George Washington understood their frustration, but he also knew the liberty they had fought to win could be destroyed by the very Army that secured it. Washington confronted his officers and urged them to choose honor, patience, and loyalty to the Republic over rebellion. He could have used their anger to increase his own power. Instead, he used his influence to restrain it. Power asks what it can take. Character asks what duty requires. Washington's lesson still stands. Freedom survives when leaders place principle above ambition and remain faithful to God, country, and the people they serve.
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11: The name Jesus Christ is undoubtedly one of the most recognized in the whole world. But there is a definite lack of information, and certainly more than enough misinformation, about how Jesus lived his life and about the message he taught. Welcome to Fully Devoted, brought to you by River City Christian and Pastor Jesse Smith. As a church, we started a series on the Gospel of Matthew in January 2020, taking a careful, methodical, and inspiring long walk through the life and teachings of Jesus. We hope you'll be encouraged in your spiritual journey as we learn more together about the one they call Jesus. Here is Pastor Jesse.
12: And this is what it says of the Messiah. You can put that up on the screen. He had no beauty or majesty to attract us to him. They were expecting him to come from like a kingly line. Nothing in his appearance that we should desire him. He was despised and rejected by men, a man of sorrows, familiar with suffering. Like one from whom men hide their faces, he was despised, and we esteemed him not. Surely he took up our infirmities, he carried our sorrows, yet we considered him stricken by God. When he was on the cross, they were saying, he's cursed, look, smitten by him, afflicted. Verse 5, but he was pierced for our transgressions, he was crushed for our iniquities. The punishment that brings us peace was on him, and by his wounds we are healed. This is the gospel in Isaiah. We all, like sheep, have gone astray. We all sin. Each of us has turned his own way, and the Lord has laid on the Messiah the iniquity of us all, our sin. He was oppressed and afflicted, yet he did not open his mouth. He was led like a lamb to the slaughter, and as a sheep before his shears is silent, so he did not open his mouth. He's alluding to the Passover lamb. By oppression and judgment he was taken away, and who can speak of his descendants? For he was cut off from the land of the living. For transgression of my people he was stricken. He was assigned a grave with the wicked and with the rich in his death, which is so amazing because he died with these wicked people around him, and yet he was put in the tomb of Joseph of Arimathea, which was a rich man's tomb. An ordinary person would not be in a tomb like that. And so prophesied 700 years, die with the wicked and be in a rich man's tomb, though he had done no violence nor deceit in his mouth. Yet it was the Lord's will to crush him and cause him to suffer. And though the Lord makes his life a guilt offering, he will see his offspring and prolong his days, and the will of the Lord will prosper in his hand. We have the exaltation talked about in Philippians. After the suffering of his soul, he will see the light of life and be satisfied. By his knowledge, my righteous servant holiness, he will justify many and will bear their iniquities. And the gospel, a suffering servant, the first coming. And so we have these two sets of prophecies in the Old Testament of a Messiah to come that are seemingly contradictory. One of a conquering hero that's going to establish the throne of David for Israel forever, and one who will come and suffer many things for his people and die. And so the big question is, if you're these people, you're greatly oppressed, you're under Rome's yoke, which set of prophecies are you going to lean into? Are you going to lean into the one that's going to come and suffer and die? Or are you going to lean into the one that's going to establish Israel and establish his kingdom that you're a part of because your ancestry? Which one will you focus in on? And so with all that said, I think it's important to note that not even Christians can know and understand God's ways fully. Yes, we submit to his word and we ask the Spirit of the living God to illuminate his truth. But even then, at times, we're going to get some of this theological stuff wrong. The disciples shared Peter's belief that Jesus was the divine Messiah, but they also shared in his confidence that he was this conquering hero Messiah that could hardly be rejected by his own people, much less be put to death by him. So let's come back to the passage with this understanding, why they're not seeing it correctly. Verse 21 says this, from that time, it's a transitional phrase that Matthew often uses when Jesus is transitioning in his ministry. And so he's transitioning here from public ministry really to private. Yes, there's still going to be some public ministry, but he's focusing on the discipleship of his disciples. And so as he focuses on this discipleship, it goes on to say, Jesus began to explain to his disciples that he must go to Jerusalem. He must go and suffer many things at the hands of the elders, chief priests, teachers of the law, and he must be killed and on the third day be raised to life. Up to this point, Jesus has definitely already alluded, taught on his rejection and crucifixion. But it was definitely one of those things we see. It's just going right over the disciples' head because of the paradigm I showed you. They view the Messiah as a conquering hero to come. They just don't catch the suffering servant thing yet. But he's taught them about it. And so later when he's risen and he starts teaching them, they're looking back on some of these things. They're going, oh, I get it now, right? Matthew 12, he says, the Son of Man, he calls himself that. The Son of Man will be 3 days and 3 nights in the heart of the earth. They're just like, whatever that means. He even said pretty clearly, I'm going to give you the sign of Jonah. Then he explains what he means by that. The sign of Jonah is just as Jonah spent 3 days and 3 nights in the belly of a fish and then came out, I'm going to spend 3 days and 3 nights in the heart of the earth and I will come out again. Right over their heads. They don't even catch it. When he's in Jerusalem for the first time for the Passover, he has a confrontation with the religious leaders and they're arguing. And Jesus says this, destroy this temple and in 3 days, I will rise it up. Of course, he was speaking of his body, yet every one of them, including the disciples, thought he was talking about the literal temple. But it's here that Jesus begins to explain to the disciples the divine plan of God for salvation from eternity past. He's sitting down with them and saying, okay, I've been teaching all these things publicly, but I need you to understand the gospel. And in doing so, he shares with them 4 things he says he must do. He says it twice in the passage. I must do these things. He must do these things. So are there some things that God must do? And if there are some things that God must do, are there some things that God cannot do? I remember when I was in high school, I clearly remember this. There was a time there, my sophomore, junior year, that I became a bit of a aggressive evangelist. Not necessarily the best style I've ever used. But in some of these conversations, I will never forget this one time. I ran into this atheist who obviously had some background in these conversations. And we were talking about God and Jesus and the Bible and these kind of things. And then he asked me this question. He said, hey, is there anything that God cannot do? And I said, no, God can do everything. And he said, okay, can God build a rock so big that he can't pick it up? And I said, see the conundrum? Can he build a rock that's so big that he either can't build that rock or he can build it and he can't pick it up? And I thought to myself, oh my gosh, I thought I was rocked. And so let me answer the question for you. Are there some things that God must do and some things that he cannot do? The answer to that is yes. See, God has revealed to us in his word, he has some what are called unchanging intrinsic attributes. Intrinsic means it's who he is, the fiber. It's like water is wet. You cannot make it wet. It is wet. He is these things. So let me give you a for instance. God is holy. That means he's separate from sin. Therefore, God cannot sin based on who he is. God is also truth. He literally is the definition of absolute truth. Therefore, God cannot, the Bible says, lie. God is also love. Therefore, there's some things that Jesus must do that drives him to the cross. This must he talks about here, he's the one that says it. It's the divine, essential, unalterable plan of God set in motion before the foundation of the world to save us from sin. Let's dive in. So number one, he must go to Jerusalem. Now, before he creates us, he makes a choice. Because Jesus says very clearly, no one takes my life, I'm laying it down. So this was the choice of God before he created time, before he created the foundations of the earth, before he created us. He knew when he created us, because of sin, what it would cause him to do, die on a cross. And so where is the choice? He made the choice in eternity past to create you and then die for you. But by the way, take a step back and think about that for just a second. He knew before he created us that it would move him because of his character to die on a cross, and he thought of you and he thought of me and he said, worth it. That's amazing theology. I want to make sure you understand that he doesn't create us and then in Genesis, Adam and Eve sin and he all of a sudden goes, uh-oh, I didn't see that coming. I got to come up with a plan. No. He had the plan before he created us. And so sin enters the world. So stay with me. It's kind of like a bit of a math equation. First, God is holy, which I've already said, separate from sin. And because we're sinners, there's a separation. There's a chasm between the two of us. That's a problem. It needs to be solved. And we can't solve it on our own. The second problem, we don't talk about this a lot in the church these days, but I'm telling you, it's the truth. So you cannot like the truth, but it doesn't change it if you don't like it. The second truth about God, the Bible teaches it from beginning to end, is that is God is just. It's all over Scripture. This is why when we sin, he can't just say, ah, don't worry about it. Your sins are forgiven. It's good to go. Just work hard to not do it again. No, there has to be price paid. Because he is just. It's who he is. And so therefore the Bible teaches he is going to pour out his wrath on sin. So we're separated because of sin. We're going to receive his wrath poured out on our sin, which if because we are human, we cannot sustain it. We cannot survive it. Therefore there's death. But then the third attribute comes into play that drives this must to go to Jerusalem. God is love. Scripture says it so clearly. You don't know love because you do not know God, for God is love. He's the very definition of it. And so because God is holy and just, we have a problem that only he can solve, but because he's love, he dives in. So let's let the story play out. He's given us the opportunity to choose to love him or not. By the way, what is sin? The simple definition of sin is God gave us the law in the Old Testament to show what perfection is, and any time we go against the law, we sin. Jesus says it this way. He says, if you love me, you will obey me. See, oftentimes in our American culture, we talk about love and we talk about all these feelings. Love is not a feeling. With love come feelings, but love is the decision that we make. And so he says, love me by obeying me. And when we disobey, we therefore do not love, and then we sin. We have a problem. Again, the chasm, because we're not holy, and then justice will be poured out. But thank the Lord, that's not where it ends, right? The story doesn't end there. Because he's love, he cannot watch us pay that price. And because he's God, eternal and perfect, he can pay that price for us. And that's what drives the cross. And so Jesus, in eternity past, willingly lays down his life and goes to the cross. Two really important things happen there. One, God pours out his wrath on Jesus. This is what Scripture teaches. His wrath is appeased as he pours it out on Christ on the cross. All our sin is laid bare on him. His wrath is received there. Now, we have a decision to make. We can choose to accept this or not, but when we do, things happen that are really important. Number one, it teaches us that the blood of Jesus Christ, as you hear me say all the time, covers us so God no longer sees us and our sin, but his righteousness, his holiness is credited to us. Therefore, because he is holy, we can now enter into the presence of a holy God. But something else happens. God's wrath is going to be poured out. It's like, think of a rainstorm. It's coming down. You have a choice. You can either stay out in the rain or get under an umbrella. Jesus is your umbrella. Wrath will be poured out, and you have a choice to step underneath the umbrella of Jesus because God's wrath has been poured out on him instead of you. So because of this, God wanted to redeem us. He provided in the Old Testament, you know, the animal sacrificial system in Leviticus. It was always imperfect, but it was to foreshadow the ultimate sacrifice of the Messiah, the Passover lamb. So why must he go to Jerusalem? Well, how God set it up through David, they built the temple. They built it in Jerusalem where they would sacrifice to God. It became known as a city of sacrifices. And because Jesus is the ultimate Passover lamb offering himself, as Hebrews says, once and for all, it was done in Jerusalem to satisfy the law. So we must go to Jerusalem. Now that first must, based on his intrinsic characteristics, really encompass the other three, but it goes on to say, number two, he must suffer many things. I've already laid out in Isaiah, it's imperative that the Messiah would suffer. And yes, we'll see in just a second, the ultimate suffering is death. But it says in Isaiah, as he experienced, he was despised, rejected. He was not esteemed. He was afflicted. He was crushed, oppressed, and stricken. By who, by the way? By the very people he came to die for. It's them who hate him, refuse him, reject him, and kill him. He's called a man of sorrows. And I can't say this for sure, but I think one of the things he suffered the most was the people that he came for are the ones who reject him. In fact, it says in Luke, it's a beautiful passage, right after the triumphant entry, if you know what that's about, he's entering into Jerusalem for the last time, and they think he is the conquering hero, Messiah. They do everything that the Old Testament said they should do when the Messiah comes, palm branches, Hosanna, son of David, the whole nine yards. He's the conquering hero. He's going to come in. They didn't know he was going to come to die. But right after that, he goes and sees Jerusalem, and the passage says, as Jesus moved towards Jerusalem, he stopped and wept. And I think it's this moment that he becomes overwhelmed because he sees these people, his people, that are going to kill him. And he says, if you just known, if you just seen the signs, if you just caught what I'm about, he too would be saved. Thirdly, he says he must be killed. The Greek word behind killed is not used in the context of a legal proceeding. It's not like a jury and a judge, someone did something wrong, and then there's execution. No, the Greek word is used of murder. He must be murdered. Jesus was not legally tried or proved guilty of any wrongdoing, but was sentenced to death on false and vindictive charges of the Jewish leaders based on false testimony because they were determined to get rid of him no matter the cost. It was God's plan that at the hand of man, he would be murdered. It's like any sacrificial animal in the Old Testament. That little lamb in the backyard of in Egypt while they were still there, it didn't do anything deserving death. Yet the lamb lost its life as a sacrifice so another could live. It wouldn't be a sacrifice if it actually deserved death. Why is this a must? Well, I've already largely laid out. But to further my point, in the law, because of sin, God says through Leviticus, there will be no forgiveness without the shedding of blood. To show us the seriousness of our sin. And of course, it's all alluding to the ultimate sacrifice, the Son of the living God. And then four, a very important must. He must be raised on the third day. Without this component, everything we believe is in vain. Let me just say it as clear as I can. Listen, if Jesus did not raise from the dead, if the tomb is not empty, if Jesus is not alive today, we're all wasting our time. Paul says this in 1 Corinthians. He says it clearly. He says, if Christ is not raised, our preaching is useless, and so is your faith. He goes on to say, if Christ has not been raised, your faith is futile, and here's the kicker, you are still in your sins. The resurrection is a vital must. Because in doing so, Jesus not only defeated sin, but the greatest enemy of all, death. Therefore, because he has the power to raise himself from the dead, he has the power to do the same for you. Without it, there's no hope. Now, Peter's response to this makes it seem like he either did not hear that or did not understand it. You got to remember, the disciples at least, we don't know for sure, but at least have seen Jesus raise two people from the dead. He raised Jairus' daughter and the widow's son. So they either did not hear it or they did not understand it. Maybe they're thinking, okay, if he dies though, who's going to raise him? So it goes on, verse 22, Peter took him aside and began to rebuke him. Never, Lord. Never, Lord. This shall never happen to you. The dichotomy I want you to catch is he calls him Lord. You're in charge. You're my master. You're the leader. I'm your servant. Yet I refuse to reject your plan. And so besides the obvious gospel implications of the passage I've already laid out, the plan of salvation that you can either accept or deny, it's up to you. I think the takeaway for us as believers, the dichotomy, is calling Jesus Lord, yet rejecting his plan. See, Peter could not understand, he had no concept of a humiliated, abused, crucified Messiah. And so Peter's rejecting God's plan of redemption. And honestly, I don't think it was so much of what it meant for Jesus. I actually think it was more of what it meant for Peter. See, Peter, in his mind, still, he has that second coming idea of a Messiah. So for Jesus to die, Peter then loses everything. He doesn't understand what the resurrection's about, so he loses everything. He just spent 3 years of his life following this guy around because he thought he was that second coming Messiah. And he's thinking to himself, listen, if he dies, I just wasted 3 years of my life. Jesus just put him in charge, basically, of the 12, and so he's kind of like this up-and-coming power position. If Jesus dies, I lose that. He has no concept that he's going to lay down his life for the gospel. And so as we see in next week's passage, it's greatly connected. The cost of discipleship, the cost of following Jesus. He doesn't have any understanding that to follow Jesus, to deny oneself, pick up your cross, and obey him. To follow Jesus means to deny what you want and obey. We cannot call him Lord and then deny his plan, which I've already laid out is his revealed will in Scripture. And it doesn't just mean the plan of salvation, although that's most important. You cannot deny his plan. But also, as a believer, once you give your life to him, you cannot deny how he's asking you to live your life and what he's calling you to believe. And you can see this is what Jesus says next. Jesus turns and says, get behind me, Satan. You're a stumbling block. He's saying, it's going to be hard to die anyways. We see in the Garden of Gethsemane, Jesus is struggling with this concept. He says, Lord, take this cup from me. And he's saying, Peter, you're not going to make this harder than it already is. But the key is this, for you do not have in mind the things of God, but the things of men. You're rejecting the will of God because you're putting your own opinions and what you desire above what God wants. We're going to move into a time of communion, and it's connected. You know, almost every time we do communion, I remind us why Jesus did this. He wants us to never get too far away from the central theme of the gospel. He knows how we're made. We begin majoring on the minor stuff. And he never wanted us to get too far away from the central theme that we've laid out today, that Jesus died on the cross and he rose again on the third day. Salvation is found in him and him alone. He never wanted us to get too far away from that. But the other reason why he institutes this is so that we on a regular basis are getting right with the Lord. And so as we go into this time of communion today, what I'm asking you to do is have the courage, before you partake, to just pray this question. Lord, would you point out to me one thing? We all have something. Would you point out to one thing in my life that's out of line with your will? One thing in my life that I'm really basically saying I know better than you. One thing in my life that I'm basically rebuking you with, saying, my truth is higher than your truth. And ask him to reveal one thing. I'm not asking you to do 10 or 15 or 20, because then you end up doing nothing. One thing. And then just spend some time confessing that sin, asking for forgiveness. Ask for him for the power and desire to leave whatever that is behind. It might be a belief. It might be a wrongdoing. It might be something that you should be doing that you're not. I don't know. But have the courage to pray it. And then when God reveals it, get right with him. And then you can know on that area as you leave, you are made white as snow. Let's pray. God, thank you for the word. Lord, thank you for how just absolutely miraculous it is and how it all comes together. It all points to you from beginning to end. Thank you for the cross. Thank you for that fact that in eternity past, you willingly laid down your life for us. I would pray for every one of us in this room, the Spirit of the living God would move and he would just allow us in that one area of life to just lay it at your feet. And then, Lord, empower us to leave it there. Lord, help us as a body get right with you. I pray this in the powerful name of Jesus. Amen.
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4: 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Here's your host, Director of the Union Gospel Mission, Pastor Robert Briggs.
5: This is Voices from the Streets, the radio ministry of the Union Gospel Mission in Sacramento, California. I'm Pastor Robert Briggs. I'm the Executive Director of the Union Gospel Mission. And last time that we were together, we began to consider a very important topic, and that is how we as Christians can help those who are caught particularly in urban poverty. This past year, I've been training our staff on the last Friday morning of the month in our little chapel here at the mission on this important topic. And we've been working our way through an excellent text called When Helping Hurts, How to Alleviate Poverty Without Hurting the Poor and Yourself. It's quite a remarkable thing to consider that when we try to help other people, we can in fact unwittingly hurt them instead of help them. And as a result, we can certainly hurt ourselves as well. Steve Corbett and Brian Fickert are professors at Covenant College in Tennessee, and they have written an excellent text that I thoroughly recommend to all who are pastors to certainly read it if they're thinking about leading their church into ministry that addresses this important topic of urban poverty. They address it from the perspective of global ministry. Ministry abroad in different parts of the world, but also here in the United States where, as we know, we also have many who are languishing and suffering in urban contexts, who are struggling with poverty. But when we think of poverty, we often think of it only in a one-dimensional way, and that is the lack, if you will, of material stuff. What I really appreciate about the book that Corbett and Fickert have written is the fact that they enlarge this matter of poverty to understand it from a more biblical and holistic dimension. And the last time we were together on Voices from the Streets, we were actually discussing this when we thought through, first of all, understanding something of the reality of the human condition. This is a controversial topic, of course, in our day because we live in an increasingly secularized world. We live in a world that is increasingly influenced, certainly in the West, by evolutionary theory. And consequently, then, the whole aspect of the fall of man into sin and rebellion against God and coming under the curse of God is mocked, scoffed, certainly rejected when we look at it from a sociological perspective, when we think about it from an economic perspective, many would reject such an idea. But we saw last time that we need to be very clear with regards to what God and his word actually teaches about this, especially as Christians, especially as the

0: church if we're going to address this increasingly challenging topic, this increasingly challenging reality in our Western culture. We who minister at the Union Gospel Mission in Sacramento, we're ministering in an area of the city that is certainly marked by urban poverty, and we certainly see every day the outworkings of poverty in our society. And we're trying to address this in a holistic fashion as Christians, on mission, as it were, to the city. And we saw last time that we need to understand then very clearly that we who are created as image bearers have fallen into sin, and only in Jesus Christ and the power of God's Spirit can redemption come to pass, so that we might then be in a position to begin to address this matter of poverty, which is greater than just the lack of material stuff. And I want to think about that this afternoon. I want us to consider this whole topic of urban poverty and how we understand what poverty actually is from the Word of God. Remember that we're thinking about the alleviation of poverty. We're not thinking about the eradication of poverty. We who are Christians know that the eradication of sin and the eradication of suffering will only come in the new heavens and in the new earth. But we definitely know that we can alleviate poverty in our world as we bring the light of God's word to bear on the situation itself in our society. And today, I want us to consider four key aspects of poverty biblically defined. Because if we understand these four key aspects, I think we'll come to understand something of the holistic approach that we're taking at the Union Gospel Mission to address this issue, to engage in poverty alleviation. And again, these are drawn from Corbett and Fickert's book, When Helping Hurts. I think they do a really excellent job and having us think through the various aspects of poverty that we experience in life as those who, though created by God, have turned away from God, living in rebellion against God, and they help us to understand what it is then that needs to be addressed by way of Christ and the gospel as our Savior, the Lord Jesus Christ, has come, as the Apostle Paul says in Colossians 1, to reconcile all things to himself. And the four areas that we're going to think about this afternoon with regards to the alleviation of poverty, the four areas that are out of whack, if you like, in the human experience, are alienation from God, alienation from self, alienation from others, and alienation from creation itself. These four aspects of poverty help us to understand something of what then needs to be addressed when we move into this whole realm of addressing poverty in our society. In our material world, in our secular age, people think that poverty is just simply, I don't have a house, I don't have a car, I don't have a job, I don't have any money, and it's all about our material poverty. But we see in Scripture, actually, that man is suffering poverty much more deeply than simply his stuff. And so, of course, the first place that we must go when we think about alienation, or we think about alleviation of poverty, is alienation from God. The Word of God makes it very clear, and we thought about this last time, that because man has turned away from his Creator, he has disobeyed his Creator, he is now alienated from his Creator. And that is essentially then to be understood in two ways. Our sin, which is our transgression of the law of God, has brought about the judgment of God upon us and produces suffering in our lives under the curse. We are all living in a sin-cursed world, and all of us are experiencing alienation from God by nature. We have rebelled against our Maker, and our hearts naturally are at enmity with God. We refuse to believe God's word. We refuse to do what God says because we think that we know better. We are autonomous, or we're trying to be autonomous, because in reality, there's no such thing as true autonomy. because we live and move and have our being in God. But nevertheless, we strive to find a place of autonomy, which is essentially the pursuit of a rebellious life at enmity with God. And because of that, our sin then brings hardship. It brings difficulty. We know even from the biblical account in Genesis that God made it clear to man that because of his rebellion against God, he would find simple things like working the ground difficult and hard. And God even cursed the very ground that man was called to look after. And when it came to women, childbirth would be more difficult, more painful, more challenging, indicating to us, of course, that because of our rebellion against God, our turning away from God, our alienation from God, that we will then not only be guilty of sin before God and living out our sinful ways, but we'll suffer. We'll suffer as a result of being in a cursed world. And so the first and most important foundational element of addressing man's poverty is to address the issue of his poverty of soul and his need to be reconciled to his Creator. And the only way that we can be reconciled to God is the way that He has provided for us. We are lost, we are helpless, we are hopeless, left to ourselves. There is no way for us to be reconciled to God. But God, the Word of God tells us, has in Jesus Christ come into the world to reconcile all things to Himself. And God in Christ addresses our sin issue and our suffering issue. God in Christ brings about pardon for sin and peace with Him. And He does this by coming Himself in the form of a man, yet without sin, to die upon the cross of Calvary, living a sinless life, a life in which He keeps the law that we have broken, and then offering Himself up as a sacrifice for sin, making atonement for sin, so that we might have our sins actually pardoned by Him, offering Himself as a substitute for sin. And the evidence, of course, that God has indeed accomplished redemption for us, that we might be reconciled to Him, is the fact that the one who lived for us and died for us, Jesus Christ, also rose from the dead for us, and consequently has ascended into heaven, where He is right now at the right hand of the Father, ruling and reigning and bringing all things toward an end, whereby not only is sin dealt with, but finally and fully suffering will be removed in a new heavens and in a new earth. And we shall enjoy the eternal state, all who believe in Jesus. So this is the message of the gospel, of course. This is the very central element of our life as a mission in Sacramento. First and foremost, we are the Union Gospel Mission, bringing the message of hope and peace to the lost and the perishing who are alienated from God. And that alienation from God can only be addressed and changed through the gospel of Jesus Christ, because Christ alone is the only reconciler of sinners to God. And so that's why at the very center of our life at the mission, we have a chapel that is to preach the gospel at night to all who come in for shelter. And that's why in the very heart of our ministry to those who are addicted in our rehabilitation new life program, the gospel of Christ is at the very center of everything that we do, teaching the men who God is, teaching the men who Christ is, and calling them to believe in Him and turn from sin. It's also what's at the very heart of our women's ministry. We seek to bring the message of Jesus Christ to the women who come onto our campus week by week, even though we're also giving them, of course, clothing and food, and there's opportunity for showers. The most important thing that we're giving them is the message of Jesus Christ, so that their alienation from God might actually be addressed. And that's fundamentally important for us at the Union Gospel Mission. It's the very heart of everything that we're trying to do, is address the fundamental problem that man has, and that is his alienation from God, which makes him the poor creature that he actually is. But then we have to also realize that the poverty that we have in our alienation from God is also manifest in alienation from self. And this is perhaps a more challenging topic to address for a couple of reasons. We live in a day where people really do believe that the world in which they're living is random. The world in which they're living is accidental. It is a futile world of chance. And as a result, it has come into existence as a result of a big bang or evolutionary theory. And consequently, mankind is viewed no differently than the animal kingdom. That's why we can have abortion in our society without any blushing or any embarrassment, because we don't really believe that life begins at conception, and that little embryo, that little human being in the womb of a woman is actually an image bearer of Almighty God. And consequently, then we have euthanasia in our culture, where if life is more difficult and challenging, we just end it, because there's no realization that actually humanity is unique in the created order, and that we are uniquely created as image bearers of God. We have a knowledge of God, a rational faculty of mind. We have a righteousness that we were created with that we lost in the fall. We have an understanding, a conscience with regards to what pleases our Creator. And consequently, then we reflect the character of our Creator in our very being, albeit because of the fall, the image-bearing reality of man is seriously marred. But nevertheless, we are not simply the product of evolutionary theory. We are uniquely created, male and female, by our Creator to reflect His character and to live for His glory. Now, we know that because of the fall and because of sin and because of suffering that can come upon us in this world, many people are alienated from themselves. They don't understand what it means to be an image bearer of God. They don't understand what their purpose is upon the earth. And this leads to all sorts of dysphoria and mental illness, which, of course, brings misery and suffering upon us. And tragically, our modern culture is pandering to the secular ideas and philosophies, and as a result, man is being destroyed. He's not actually being redeemed. He's being destroyed rather than rescued. But we at the Union Gospel Mission, we recognize that those who come to us who are alienated from God are often alienated from themselves. They need to be taught their dignity as human beings. They need to be taught that they are actually image bearers of Almighty God, albeit marred and fallen and sinful, but nevertheless valued by Almighty God. And consequently, in believing in Jesus Christ, we believe that they can be put into the right mind and come to an accurate understanding of what it means to be human being, what it means to be an image bearer of Almighty God, raised up by God, not to live for themselves, but to live for the glory of God. By finding out who God is, man finds out who he is and begins to order his life through faith in Jesus Christ, in a way that brings honor and glory to God. So we spend time preaching to those who are alienated from self, the importance of being right with God, that they might then understand who they are as image bearers of God and become new creations in Christ Jesus, whereby they begin to be recreated in the likeness of Jesus Christ, who has come into the world to save us. And so alienation from self is a major part of the poverty issue of our day. But then there is a third element, and that is alienation from others. Because usually what happens in life, as many of us know, our alienation from God, which causes us to live rebellious lives of sin and selfishness, leads us then to be alienated from other people. Very often our relationships will break down. Marriage has broken down in our society. People who get married will quickly fall out with one another, and quickly they will dissolve the marriage and they will move on to another relationship. And it's not unusual for men who come into our rehabilitation program to actually come in with a track record of several broken relationships, several broken marriages, certainly alienated from those that they one time were covenanted to in marriage. But of course, there's more than that. There's an alienation from family. The reality is that usually when marriage breaks down, there's a challenge with relationships towards our children. And we find this at the Union Gospel Mission. There are many men whose relationships with their wives broke down, their marriages fell apart, and consequently the relationship with their children has been seriously damaged or impaired. And we want to see reconciliation through faith in Jesus Christ, not only to them understanding themselves, but also beginning to recover those relationships, perhaps, that they've lost. Now, some of the relationships, of course, will never be recovered, such as the nature of the damage and the harm that has been done. But some of them actually are recovered, and some of them can be rescued, and some of the marriages put back together, and the families, to some extent, brought back together. But we often find as well that those who are alienated from God and alienated from themselves, they're often alienated from the community at large. And of course, for many, that ends up in some form of criminality, some form of incarceration, getting themselves into trouble with the law, ending up in prison, ending up in jail, and consequently finding themselves then even isolated, not only from marriage and family, but from community at large. And that's a very damaging experience for any to actually go through. We find that there's isolation leading to depression, leading to social struggles, anxieties of all kinds. And so we realize that this is an element of poverty, of life, that needs to be recovered. It needs to be restored. It needs to be redeemed. And we believe that Jesus Christ, as he comes into our life and begins to deal with our hearts and begins to give us understanding of who we are and how we ought to live, begins to bring about, to some extent, reconciliation from with others. Because we also recognize that for some of these men who are in our program, they need to address issues that are still outstanding with the law itself. And we have to work on that. And so we work with probation officers and parole officers, and we seek to get DUIs addressed, and so that they can have a moving forward in their life as these things are addressed. And the last and final thing I want to say today is this. There's a misuse or an alienation of creation itself. All good things are given to us by the Lord, but we know that we can abuse the good things that God has given to us. If we eat too many sweet things, we become obese and we get overweight, and it becomes harmful and damaging. If we drink alcohol to the point whereby we get drunk, we're going to have an addiction issue. We have a fentanyl crisis right now on the streets of Sacramento and in the United States. And drug addiction becomes a serious problem with many. And these things are all a result of us being alienated from creation itself. We become bad stewards of the things that are, some of it available for us for our good, but we end up abusing. And consequently, only Christ can give us real understanding of how to order our affairs with regards to the stewardship of all that he has given to us. And we try to help the men understand that and put that into order. And this is what we're engaged in at the Union Gospel Mission. This is what matters to us, is the holistic approach of bringing the gospel to the urban poor, so that we can address the issues of their alienation from God, their alienation from self, their alienation from others, and their alienation from creation itself. It's a long-term work. It's a challenging work to make disciples of Christ so that they might then be reconciled to God and begin to address the real issues at the very heart of their poverty. And as we pray and as we labor, we encourage you to pray for us and labour with us. Come and visit us at the Union Gospel Mission. We'd love to show you what we're doing here in the heart of the city. The work amongst the urban poor here in downtown is multi-dimensional. It requires a lot of work and a lot of effort, but we bless God for your support and for the opportunity to see lives truly turned around by the grace of God. You've been listening to Pastor Robert Briggs, Union Gospel Mission. 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
13: We all need to repent and turn back to Him and start climbing up again. And trying to, the trajectory is up, but you're having the up and down times where you're disobeying, but you're becoming more and more Christ-like, Romans 12:2. 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So the question is, how bright is my light?
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13: John's kind of doing a flip-flop here a little bit. Look at verse 8. Number 2 in your outlines is there's a new commandment. So he said, I'm not writing you a new one, I'm writing you an old one. And then verse 8 says, yet I am writing you a new command. Its truth is seen in Him, that's Christ, and in you, the believer. Because the darkness is passing and the true light is already shining. First time you read this, you might say, John, make up your mind. Is it old or new? What is it? It's not a new commandment, it's an old commandment I'm writing to you. And then he says, but I have a new commandment that I'm writing to you. So, what is it? I'll tell you what the trick is. Here's the trick. It's the same. The old and the new is the same. It's love to love. See, love as the old commandment and love as the new commandment. Verse 8, yet I am writing to you a new command. And the apostle says, it's truth. The whole reason behind that love that you know is fact is seen in Him, in Christ. It's truth, meaning the truth of the new commandment is seen. And I'm writing you a new commandment of this truth that's seen in Him. And the Him is Jesus Christ. Therefore, the old commandment is love, and we saw that all the way back to Moses. And the new commandment is love, and we saw that truly exemplified and clearly seen in Christ Himself. He hadn't been off the scene very many years before this is written. He is the greatest definition of agape love. You can't say a definition of agape love without pointing to the cross, because that's sacrificial love. That's giving something that someone doesn't deserve in place of what they do deserve. That's grace. That's agape love. The agape love of the Father God sent His Son, the Son of God, to be a propitiation for our sins. We saw that 2 weeks ago. And the agape love from the one who would lay His life down, that's Jesus Himself, and hang on the cross for those. And He even said Himself in John 15, verse 13, greater love has no one than this, that one lay down his life for his friends. And so we don't have to look any further than the cross. But the question for you today is, and maybe you've been coming to church for 30 years, but the question for you today is to evaluate, am I Jesus' friend? He died for His friends. Are you and I His friends? Have we received that grace? Have we been given the propitiation payment, the atoning blood of Christ? And I just started thinking, think of the kinds of people Jesus was dying for. It's true love. Think of these people and think of who you were. Think of who I was. John was telling this morning, like all his past, how are we that He would save us, that He would choose to set His love in us when we're repelling Him and pushing back against Him? And I just started thinking, matching some stories and people in the Bible, think about this. Have you ever had a sordid sexual past like Mary Magdalene? And He set His love on you. And maybe you were an ultra-religious, hard-hearted person like the Pharisee named Nicodemus. And He loved you still. Maybe you've swindled people out of money like the tax collector Zacchaeus, the wee little man. And He loved you anyway. And I don't know all your situations, but maybe if some of you have had 5 spouses, and the one you're living with now is not your spouse at all, like the woman at the well. And what happened? Jesus set His love on you still. Maybe you're a control freak with a foot-shaped mouth like Peter. Or maybe you're like Thomas, doubting all the time and wanting proof. I want shadow of a doubt proof. Most likely, we're just like many people shown in the scriptures, whom God loved them. He loved them. Jesus loved them. He went to the cross for them. And guess what? We're not very lovable. Amen? It's not because you deserve that love. You don't deserve it, and I don't deserve it. So you see, when John's saying that there's a new command, the newness of the command's not the fact that he's commanding us to love. The newness is not the command of telling you to love. The newness is saying, look at the perfect manifestation in this in Christ that we have. He's our example. In the very personhood of our Lord, he's the example. He's the perfect illustration of this truth. He displayed love through grace and humble service to the Lord. He followed Philippians 2, 6, and 8. He existed in the form of God and did not regard equality with God a thing to be grasped. He didn't hold on to his glory. He set it aside. Verse 7, he emptied himself. He took on the form of a slave, being made in the likeness of men, being found in the appearance of a man. He humbled himself by becoming obedient to the point of death, not just death, death on a cross. That's where guilty people go. So we know that there's a new command to love, and that new command to love is just like the old one, and if you want to know how it's to be done, look to Jesus. Jesus loved sacrificially. He exercised agape love towards us. And the newness of the command is also the powerful display seen in Christ to love people who aren't lovable at all. Verse 8b says, it's seen in him and in you. Who's the you? The believer. So he loved us in a glorious demonstration that we love him. We're new creations in him, and now we're supposed to love him and love other people too, like he did. That's the hard part, actually. If you look at 2 Corinthians 5:17, if you say, I have trouble loving people, not liking, I have trouble loving people, think of this verse, 2 Corinthians 5:17, therefore, if anyone is in Christ, he's a new creature. You're not the old person anymore. You're a new man, a new woman in Christ. You're a new creature. The old things have passed away. Behold, new things have come. Are you one of those people that just don't like people? Sometimes people just, their disposition is, I don't really like people. Can I get an amen? People are difficult to like, and they're really hard to love unconditionally. Do you want to love God with your whole heart? Do you really want to love him with your soul and your mind and your strength? Do you really love your neighbors as yourself? That's the thing we have to keep asking ourselves. We need to evaluate this. And if we're slipping in this area, we need to repent and we need to ask him to help us, because we want to be Christ-like, right? Christ-like. Then what do? We have to follow the one who saved us. We have to follow the one who saved us from our sins, who has given us this new creation in ourselves, that we're now a believer, and he implanted his Holy Spirit in us, and he paid the price for us at the cross, and the Spirit on the inside, and the Word of God on the outside, transforming us into the express image of Christ, so that we too could walk in humility as he did. We too can walk in self-denial as he did. We too can seek to exalt God, exalt him, Christ alone. Why? Because we know the truth is in him. Verse 8b says, you've seen the truth and it's in him and it's in you. That's the hard one for us. We get it's in him. But you realize as a Christian, it's in you. Because you know him and you're in him and he's in you and you have the commands to obey and you know what to do and you love him, and it should flow out of you that obedience to love others. Because the fact of the rest, it's saying, this darkness is passing away. That's your old man. And the true light is already shining. The light and the dark goes back to what we've already talked about in chapter 1. And we're already talked about in the book of Ephesians. There's the true light, the Jesus Christ and his kingdom. That's where we're at now. That's who we're a citizen of. John 8:12. Jesus again spoke to them saying, I am the light, capital L, of the world. And he who follows me will not walk in darkness, but will have the light of life. Not walking in darkness is obeying by walking in the light. And then there's true darkness, not when you slip up, not when you sin as a believer. The true darkness is Satan, is his kingdom. That's what we're warned about back in Ephesians chapter 2:2-3. He's the prince of the power of the air. He's the spirit that's working in the sons of disobedience. He's the one we formerly lived in the lust of our flesh and desires of our flesh and mind, and we were by nature children of wrath. We've talked about this many times. You're light because Christ is in you. And that light should dispel darkness. You have the true light of Christ already shining in you as a believer, and it should be shining more and stronger and brighter, and the dark areas should be going less and less and being pushed out. It's called sanctification, right? It's where we're all walking, and it's not simple, and it's an up and down process. You're on the mountaintops, I'm doing amazing, and then to the bottom. And we all need it. We all need to repent and turn back to him and start climbing up again. And trying to, the trajectory is up, but you're having the up and down times where you're disobeying, then obeying, disobeying, then obeying. But you're becoming more and more Christ-like, Romans 12:2. So he's coming in you stronger and stronger and stronger, and you're supposed to be becoming brighter and brighter and brighter. So the question is, how bright is my light? Am I a glow stick? Am I a nightlight? Am I a matchstick? How bright is your light? How much is Christ shining in you? How much do other people see Christ in you? I want to be faithful to this, and sometimes I don't show Christ to people, how I act to them. But I have the true light, and I have the divine love that was set on me, and Christ is bearing this in you to increase and shine ever brighter. You're saying, I can't do it, but he put the Spirit in you. That's why he did that. And I can't do it even with the Spirit. That's why he gave you this. We have everything we need, but we have to get rid of what's in here sometimes. Why? Because we love him. We love him. As we talked about this many times before, we're a true light of Christ, and we're shining as a believer, and we're passing to those around us, and we have to ask ourselves, how much of Christ is shining through us? He's the true light, and we're supposed to be walking in the true light, and we're supposed to be getting brighter, but sometimes we go the other way. So this is a call for us. This is a challenge for you and I, that we've been rescued from our sin, pulled out of the domain of darkness, and our position is in the light. We've transferred into the light of the kingdom of God, and we need to show that light out in reality. So that's the new command. Love in such a way that the light of Christ is shining out to those around us. And yes, here in this church, and it should go out to other believers within this church, the light of Christ. And it should go out to the lost out there from this church. And it should go out to your enemies and my enemies too. The light of Christ by loving someone who's not very lovable. Just like we were. Colossians chapter 1, verse 13 and 14. He rescued us from the domain of darkness. He pulled us out of that and transferred us to the kingdom of his beloved Son, the kingdom of light, in whom we have redemption, the forgiveness of our sins. So we've been forgiven much, therefore we need to forgive much. So the light of the world is in you, the light of the world's in me, and the new commandment matches the old commandment. Number one was the old commandment, and that was love. And the new commandment is the same thing as love, and that love will flow obedience and the proof of the reality of your conversion, and will give you assurance and hope to walk on. So keep asking yourself, do I have an agape love for God? Do I have an agape love for Christ? Does my life reflect that love of him, for him, in me, out to someone else? Do I obey his commandments? Am I a child of light? And does the light of Christ shine out from me to other people? Not perfectly. So don't get hung up on saying, well, I messed up on Monday. I messed up last week on Tuesday. No, this is not perfection. But in your own heart, you know, I'm known for being a Christ follower. I'm known for loving him. Other people would say that about me, but I'm messing up today. I'm failing today. So we press on. Number three in your outlines is the Christ-like life. The Christ-like life, verse 9 through 11. This is the goal for all of us, right? Verse 9 says this, John continues, and anyone who claims to be in the light but hates a brother or a sister is still in the darkness. Anyone who loves their brother and sister lives in the light, and there is nothing in them to make them stumble. But anyone who hates a brother or a sister is in the darkness and walks around in the darkness. They do not know where they are going because darkness has blinded them. This is not disliking someone. This is an evil hatred to them. So even if somebody's an enemy of yours, have done horrible things to you, you cannot hate them. So if the answer before was, yes, I'm a Christian, I've seen that, I'm a Christ follower, I love him, I obey his commandments, yes, he's in me and I'm in him, and I love Christ and I love the Father, and I want the love from me to go out as light to those around me, yes and yes and yes, then this warning is for us still. Anyone who claims all that but hates his brother in real life, hates his sister in real life, he's still in the darkness. And I'm not talking about struggle with this, I'm talking about that is your character, period. That's what you're known for. Listen, church, don't be fooled. Don't be ignorant to the truth. It's not just what you believe in your brain. It's not just what you feel in your heart. How we live matters. He's pressing against those Gnostics that said, it doesn't matter how you live, body bad, body evil, my spirit good. I believe in my spirit, I'm saved, I can do whatever evil with my body, and he's saying no, no, no. And there's Christians going around today, it doesn't matter, you're saved, it doesn't matter what you do, it doesn't matter what sins you commit, it doesn't matter, as long as you put it on in your Facebook and brag about it, it's all good. And he's saying, remember, how you live matters. Sorry, Gnostics, how you live matters. So think about this in your own life, how we live. Do we obey the commands of God? Do we follow the word? Do we know that we know him because we're obedient to him from a love that comes from inside? We're choosing to love him. We're choosing to obey him, even if it hurts. And you might go through this in your own times. To obey him is going to cost me something right now. To obey him is going to cost me something from a family member or a friend, or I'm going to lose something. Yes, we're supposed to be obedient anyway. And the light will push in the darkness, and it may cause a pushback. But you know what? He loved us, so we should love him. So he says, if you say one thing and do another, you're called a what? A hypocrite. And hypocrites are not hip with it. That's the Awana song, I think. They won't be a Pharisee because they're not Pharisee, and they don't want to be a hypocrite because they're not hip with it. Don't be fooled. Don't be ignorant to this. You need to live it out. Remember how you live. Remember to obey his commands. Remember to know that you know him because you love him and obey his commands. That's a life pattern that you're seeking to follow in him. So this says how we live matters, and it says if you have light in you, it reflects out into the darkness, and we need to wake up if we're not doing this. We need a true light bulb moment, maybe. If Christ is a light and you're a child of the light, then the light needs to show to somebody else. It is pretty simple math. But as I've said before, if your workmates don't know you're a believer, and people, your neighbors don't know you're a believer, or people in your family don't know you're a believer, and no one online knows you're a believer, you should probably take heed to this. You should probably listen to this. We need the true light of Christ because we're a child of light. And when you do that, it will dispel darkness in the physical world and the spiritual world. And the spiritual light dispels the darkness. Look at Luke chapter 1, verse 78 and 79. Luke 1, 78 and 79 says this. Because of the tender mercy of our God with which the sunrise, that's a capital S, that's Christ, from on high will visit us. Verse 79 of Luke 1, to shine upon those who sit in darkness, those that are lost, those that are in the kingdom of darkness and in Satan's domain, and the shadow of death, that's where they're going. They're going to hell, the second death, to guide our feet into a way of peace. That's salvation. Christ is the light of the world. He's the sunrise shining on the darkness to bring those into the light, and some will repel that light. So this section is about love as well. If you want to know a simpler outline, I almost put it, love, love, and love. We're done. But I thought this might be more fun. The old commandment's to love, the new commandment is to love, and a Christ-like life is to love. The love of Christ, the light of Christ, shines out from you to everyone else. The love must be a way of life for us as a Christian. And I'll be honest with you, sometimes you don't feel like loving someone. But we must follow the command because we love him and he has loved us. And we must obey his commands and not cause stumbling to happen to others. That's what it says in the text. Live in the light, show forth the light, and don't stumble other people. That's why verse 10 says, anyone who loves the brother and sister lives in the light, and there's nothing in them to make someone else stumble. Which means the opposite. If you do have darkness in your life, you will stumble someone else. You ever been stumbled by another Christian? I thought they were a strong Christian, and then they did this. And people put on a pedestal, maybe Pastor John or myself or one of the, Phil, and you have them on a pedestal, and then you see them act like you, and you're like, yeah. No. We're all battling this together. And we can't stumble other people. We don't want to be responsible for that. And in this passage, he's saying, don't cause them to sin. Don't make them say, he did it. I might as well do it too. I mean, because he's a pastor, so I can do it. Do you truly love one another the way the Bible says? Do you love Christ the way the Bible says? Is his love in you? Does that love go out to everyone else and is reflective of Christ's love? Unconditional love. Not earned love. And not just because you're likable. And we do this knowing that if we do it this way, we won't stumble someone else by our actions of sin. And we won't cause them to drop into that sin themselves, and we won't cause them to reject the gospel or run from the gospel or to leave Christ. That love proves our salvation, and we want to encourage others to prove their salvation, not hurt them. Turn with me to John, the Gospel of John, chapter 13, verse 34. John in the Gospel, verse 34 of chapter 13, says this. A lot of you guys know this by heart. A new commandment I give to you. What does the rest of it say? Love one another. Even as I have loved you. You want to know how to love one another? Like I did, he said. You also love one another the way I did to you. Verse 35, by this all mankind will know that you're my disciples if you love one another. People out there will know we're Christ followers if we have love for one another. Which means the opposite is true. If you don't have love for one another, they just say, look at those hypocrites in there. If we don't have and we don't show his love for one another in this church, then we exhibit hate, and we exhibit darkness. What does verse 11 say? If anyone hates a brother or sister, he's fooling himself because he's in the darkness and he's walking around in the darkness, and you will stumble other people. It's like those groping around in the darkness, trying to feel their way out, trying to figure out where they are and who they are and whose they are. That's how some people walked in here this morning. And if that's you this morning, you're in the darkness, wanting the light, you're in the darkness, hoping that there's some light, but you can't shake the way you're thinking, you can't shake the way you're living, you're in dangerous territory, because Jesus gave a warning to the Pharisees, and he gives a warning to you if you're far from him in Matthew 23, 24, and 25. He calls those religious leaders, you are blind guides. You ever had a blind guide help you out? Probably not very successful, right? He goes on to say, you strain out a gnat, swallow a camel. That's a discussion for another day. And he goes, woe to you, scribes and Pharisees, hypocrites. You clean the outside of the cup and the dish, but on the inside it's full of robbery and self-indulgence. And what this is saying is capping on to what John is saying here. If you claim to be a light of Christ and then hate your brother in Christ, then you're in darkness, actually. Just like the Pharisee claimed to love God and want to follow him, but they weren't wanting to follow him. They were wanting the power or the position. So if you're not providing light, then you're causing other people to stumble. And if you hate another person, then Christ is supposed to be in you. And how is that going to show light? No, it doesn't. It shows darkness. And if you're in that darkness and thinking you're fine, you're actually walking around in darkness. And you're not fine. Because indeed, the hypocrite cleans the outside of the cup. They look pretty. They look like a Christian. They're a plastic Christian. And you look good on the outside. But on the inside, you need to be cleaned inside your heart. Anyone can look the part. I could come here and make you guys think I'm the most righteous person in the world and go out there and live how... You don't even know how I live, actually. And I don't know how you live. But if that's you this morning and you know I've cleaned my outside up, but my inside is dirty, if that's you, Jesus is an expert. Don't worry. He does a lot of inside jobs. He can clean. He's the only one that can clean the inside of your cup. That's your heart. And he can clean the inside, and he can pour his love into you. And he can pour his forgiveness and grace into you, and he can pour his light inside of you, and he can put his spirit inside of you. He can change you.
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20: In 1783, the Revolutionary War was nearly over, but America's future remained uncertain. Officers in the Continental Army were angry. Congress had failed to provide promised pay, and some considered using the Army's power to force the government's hand. George Washington understood their frustration, but he also knew the liberty they had fought to win could be destroyed by the very army that secured it. Washington confronted his officers and urged them to choose honor, patience, and loyalty to the Republic over rebellion. He could have used their anger to increase his own power. Instead, he used his influence to restrain it. Power asks what it can take. Character asks what duty requires. Washington's lesson still stands. Freedom survives when leaders place principle above ambition and remain faithful to God, country, and the people they serve.
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1: The Bible says that all things work together for good to those who love God and are called according to His purpose. 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
2: 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The Word welcomes you to Pastor with our host, Dr. John Jackson, as he talks heart to heart with pastors and leaders. Learn what God is doing in our region's churches and ministries, areas of challenge and opportunity, and the exciting hope we have in Jesus Christ. 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
3: Well, hello, Pastor and Pastor audience. So glad to be with you again today. As I say always, we're looking at what happens in the Sacramento region, but you know this if you live in this area. We are connected to Northern California, and God is doing great things, not just here in Sacramento, but He actually is working in the Bay Area. I know some of you are going, no, that's not possible, but it actually is true. God is working in the Bay Area in great ways. So today I have the rare privilege and the joyous privilege of introducing you to a man I've known for, I don't know, 20 plus years, Dave Ferguson. Dave Ferguson has so much in his background. We're going to learn a little bit about that, but we've got a conference coming up, the Exponential 2026 National Conference. It'll be held in Castro Valley. It's the West Conference, October 27th to 29th this year at Three Crosses Church in Castro Valley, California. It is an amazing opportunity. Before we get into that, though, Dave Ferguson, welcome to Pastor.
4: Hey, thanks for having me. It's good to be here.
3: Well, hey, tell us just a little bit about you before we start diving into the conference. Like, who are you? Are you a pastor? Are you an author? Are you a world traveler? I've seen a few things on your social media and Truth in Advertising. We've known each other for a while. So who are you?
4: Yeah. I think probably at the core, I'm a church planner. And we planted a church in the Chicago area a little over 30 years ago. And that church reproduced and planted other churches. And one of the things that's come out of that, of planning all these churches, is the Exponential Conference, which I am now, I apprenticed a new lead pastor at the church I planted and was there and pastored for more than 30 years. And now I am, as of last year, full-time in the CEO role of Exponential. And actually, I'm getting ready to leave shortly for Australia, because we also have Exponential in Australia and also Exponential in Europe. And we have a conference this week on the Gold Coast in Australia with 30 different denominations and about 1,000 different people. So, Wow. Really good things are happening, and we're super, super grateful.
3: Dave, I love this. And for those of you who are listening or pastors who are church leaders, let me just say a couple things about Dave. First of all, I remember first couple times I met with Dave, we always talked about the napkin and how he could basically share the philosophy of ministry of his church, the structure, the process, the beauty of multiplication on a napkin. And I want to tell you this, a lot of people have theories, a lot of people have strategies, they write books, et cetera, et cetera, et cetera. I have as well. Dave has actually lived this out. His church, Community Christian, has exponentially developed disciples and has exponentially developed churches. I want to honor Dave Ferguson for his leadership, for his ministry, the fruit he's borne in the body of Christ. I hold him in very high esteem. And so now, Dave, you have this movement called Exponential, which a lot of people have heard of, hopefully. It's this major, massive movement. It's been involved in church planting and in multiplication. Just tell us what's the heart of Exponential, and then again, we'll dive deeper into the conference itself. What's the heart of Exponential?
4: I mean, when Jesus left this earth and when he spent time with the disciples, his basic message was probably in a nutshell, and you could write this on the back of a napkin, make disciples.
3: Yeah.
4: Make disciples. And so what we want to do is we want to make multiplication, because that only happens through multiplying disciples. We want to make multiplication normative in the church, both here in the United States and around the world. And more specifically, we kind of talk 16% mission. If any of your listeners are familiar with the innovation curve, I'm getting a little technical here now.
3: No, I know what you're saying.
4: The innovation curve talks about how change happens.
3: Yes.
4: And if you can get the first 16%, those early adapters and those innovators on board with something, you can influence the whole. And so we're trying to see 16% of all churches in the United States become reproducing churches

0: We started 10 years ago at 4%. We've seen the needle now move from 5% to 6% to 7% in the United States. And we think in the next 10 years, we can get to 16%, which will be that tipping point and really could change the spiritual landscape of what's happening in the United States.
1: Wow. So let's just talk about it. So multiplication is not normative. One number I remember from years ago, pre-COVID, was that 95% of pastors surveyed when asked the question, is your church doing a good job making disciples, said no. So the reality is that we were at 4 or 5% multiplying churches, and now you're saying that it has increased a little bit, so that's exciting. The 16% vision, Dave, let's unpack that just a little bit more. 16% is about the adoption curve, getting to the point where you really move into where it becomes more mainstream. Is that the theory behind it?
0: That's exactly right. And again, what we're trying to make normative is that you would walk into any church in the United States, could be in New York, could be in Sacramento, could be in Chicago, could be in Dallas, Texas. And that church is making disciple makers. They are reproducing new leaders. They're planting brand new churches because this whole idea of multiplication, which starts with making disciples, has just become the norm, which is, I think, exactly what Jesus intended.
1: Hey, man, that's so good. All right, so now you're doing a conference. We talked before, previously off air. You've got a couple of these conferences, but you're bringing a conference specifically to the West Coast. Going to be in Castro Valley on October 27th to 29th, 2026, the Exponential Conference. We'll learn more about how to sign up and that sort of thing. But let's just talk, what's the heart of the conference? Tell me about that. What's the heart of the conference?
0: Well, the heart of the conference, actually, this year's theme is going to be Multiplier. I actually got the opportunity to write the book this year. I don't write the theme book every year.
1: Okay, all right.
0: But I did this year. And it's really subtitled, How Healthy Leaders Create a Lasting Impact.
1: Yeah.
0: And what we're going to talk about, I mean, I think a lot of leaders think, hey, if I'm going to make a bigger impact, I have to hustle more. And yeah, I'm not against hustle. But it's not just more and more hard work. It's also, it's healthy leaders who reproduce who they are and what they do. So we go back to this, once you take a real long view as a leader, or even as a disciple, think about the next 10 years or 20 or 40, or in some case, hey, they're 20s, the next 50 or 60 years, and say, okay, if I focus on my inner health and these outer practices, if I do those two things, I will reproduce who I am. And I can be a healthy leader that makes a lasting impact.
1: So good.
0: Kind of in talking about these four internal gauges and then four sessions talking about four external practices that healthy leaders can use to make a lasting impact.
1: Okay, so let's talk about this a little bit. Just to be honest, if some people are listening, they're driving in their cars or they're in their home or in their office, and some of them are pastors, some of them are lay leaders in churches, others of them just deeply committed members of the body of Christ. But sometimes, just to be honest, Dave, you go to a conference and you see all the kind of superstars up on the stage and you go like, I just can't relate to that. That's not who I am, et cetera. Other than the main sessions, is there something else going on at the conference? If I recall correctly, you got a bunch going on at this conference.
0: You're right. Let me say one thing, though. What you'll hear from the main stage, and you alluded to it earlier, you know, like we like to make things simple enough you can write on the back of a napkin.
1: There you go.
0: I assure you, okay, I assure you that every person in the audience, okay, will walk away going like, okay, there was definitely something for me in the main sessions.
1: Good.
0: Now, when you get to the workshops, breakouts, we got a bunch of those. We will actually give you more than just inspiration and motivation. We'll give you the kind of the nuts and bolts of how do you multiply disciples? What does it really take to do that in your town, in your church? What does it look like to reproduce brand new leaders? What's a strategy for doing that from people who've actually done it? How can you actually plant new churches? You think, I don't know, we're not that big a church. We don't have that many resources. Turns out there's a lot of people doing it without a lot of those things. And so those workshops will be the nuts and bolts, the how-tos, of all things around multiplication.
1: And what I like about what you're sharing, first of all, my comments about the main sessions, that's important for everybody in the audience to hear this, that the main sessions at Exponential are very, very focused on, this is tangible, this is not just theory, that you can grab hold of this, I can do this in my setting. You're removing barriers from that. And again, I'll just say from my experience with Dave in previous settings, I met one time with Dave and his brother, John, and I was so impressed with the fact that the language they were talking was not, you know, at the subatomic theoretical level. It was very much practical, every day in the best sense of the word, common, meaning like you can do this. And the workshops, I love the idea of removing barriers. So give us an idea of a couple of the workshops. What kind of things would we experience if you happen to know any of those? What kinds of experience would happen in the workshops? Like if I'm working with children's ministry, if I'm working with youth, if I'm, you know, in worship, is there anything there for me if I'm one of those kind of folks who are in different ministries?
0: Yeah, there'll be different actually kind of threads for each of those categories.
1: Okay.
0: Where they can come and let's say you're a small groups leader. A small groups director in your church or a small groups pastor. It'll be like, okay, how do you multiply small groups? It could be group leaders. How do you start a small group ministry from scratch? So there'd be those kinds of, really specific kind of hands-on, tactical kind of things.
1: That's awesome. Okay, now, Dave, you're going to be there, obviously, and the conference theme is about multiplier, and I love that. But there are other people who are going to be there. Who else is going to be there that maybe our audience would be familiar with their names?
0: Yeah, some of the folks, these are folks who will actually be in the main stage, but many of them will be sticking around and also showing up in workshops and lunch and that kind of thing. I think one of the things that's different about Exponential is, and I had it explained to me this way. Someone told me, said, when you go to most conferences, it's like a triangle, like all these people, like you kind of mentioned that are up here and you can't get access to them and we're all down here.
1: Yeah.
0: They said, what's different about Exponential? It's more like a circle. These people, yeah, you'll hear them from the main stage and there'll be about 1,000 people there, but you'll also have access to them in the hall. So if you know Carrie Newhoff, Carrie.
1: Great.
0: Is probably the foremost kind of Christian podcast, but is also a thought leader in the area of Christian leadership. Carrie's going to be there. Ephraim Smith, who is local to you guys, you probably know Ephraim.
1: Certainly, very well.
0: Will be there. Daniel Strickland will also be there. Daniel is just one of the most gifted communicators and practitioners, author, thought leader. Who else is going to be there? Shauna Pilgreen, who is...
1: Oh, good.
0: Right there in San Francisco. She's recently become the National Director of Church Planning for Alpha, so she'll be there. Ryan Kwan, who's from Fremont, will also be there. Another Sacramento guy, Mark Clark, will be there.
1: Oh, that's great.
0: Let me think about Leonce Crump. Leonce is actually out of the Atlanta area. He'll be there. So it's a pretty terrific lineup of speakers.
1: And I love the way you described it, that again, most conferences, and again, I alluded to this, are like a triangle, and you're saying this is more like a circle. And I just want to verify that. I went to this conference last year, had a great experience with it, very much a circle experience, friendly, relational, very tactile. And what I mean by that is that you're going to be able to just kind of like get into it. If you bring the issues that you're facing in your church, your ministry, you're going to be able to go after it. In fact, it's at that point that I'd like to make a pitch for folks. I'm 65, so I got a lot of years on this planet and a lot of years going to conferences. And many times I went to conferences alone. And every time I did, I felt like I missed something. Now, I had great experiences at a lot of the conferences, but by going to a conference alone, what I missed was the opportunity to share it with a team. So I started when I became a senior pastor, I said, I'm going to start taking teams. So we took teams of people to conferences for decades, literally. So I want to just say this. I would encourage you to go to this conference if you're listening and to go with a team. So, Dave, can you talk a little bit about that? Let's say you bring 5 people, you bring 10 people, depending on the size of the church or ministry. What's the benefit of bringing a team of people?
0: Yeah, similar to you, John, I was pastor of a local church for a lot of years. And there is, you can go to a conference by yourself and you come back all fired up. And no matter how hard, even if you're the lead pastor, even the senior pastor, you try to communicate to the rest of the staff or the rest of the church what you experienced, what you saw. I mean, you have to work probably 4 times as hard as if, and you can verify this, when you bring your team with you and you have this shared experience, they had the same experience you had, heard the same things you heard, talked to the same people, and then you also had opportunities to really kind of digest it, talk about how can we contextualize it in our city, in our church, and then you come back. I mean, the application of it and the integration, I really encourage pastors and church staffs to come as teams. make plans. You know, it's 2 days, so make plans that evening to go out to dinner together.
1: Yes.
0: So you can kind of debrief
1: yes.
0: and have a good time. It's just a great community building, team building experience.
1: Without even being tongue in cheek, I would just say that if you will bring a team, you will do what the conference says. It'll be exponential. The impact in your local church will be exponential because, as you said, you're going to get 3, 5, 10, 15, how many ever you bring. It'll be an exponential impact because the application will be across the ministries of the church, across the various people. It'll be like you'll create your own momentum there, your own exponential impact. That's really good. Dave, when I think about our world today, I think about, gosh, there's just a lot of complexity. So I don't want to pigeonhole you, but when you think about our culture today and how exponential can address, and I know your core heartbeat is multiplication, how does the Exponential Conference help address core issues? And let me frame it just a little bit more. Most of these folks who are going to attend this conference are in California. California is not necessarily faith-friendly and particularly sometimes not Christian-friendly. It becomes a challenge sometimes. And you know all about this. You live in Illinois, and so I know that you've had that. So just how will this conference help people living in everyday lives, in their communities, in sometimes challenging, you know, we live in a divided era, we live in a polarized culture. What are some ways that Exponential will help equip people to multiply in a challenging context?
0: Yeah, let me say a couple things. One is you need to experience Exponential, and the experience itself will help. And here's why I say that. And to be honest with you, John, I don't even know I'm a nation in every national network that shows up as a part of one of our Exponential conferences. Because we do this one here in the Bay Area, we do another one in Chicago, and then we have a global conference in Orlando. There's like a grace on it. So there's part of it that I don't know. And when you're sitting in a room, and quite honestly, I mean, you're going to have people that are Baptist and Pentecostal. You're going to have people
1: yes.
0: that are egalitarian and complementarian. You're going to have people that are pre-mill, post-mill, and everything in between. You're going to have people all over the spectrum theologically and to a degree, different perspectives politically.
1: Yes.
0: But they all come together. Now, part of it I don't understand, but I think the one thing that we're onto that has helped make this happen, and again, I want to give God the credit for this, but as I observe it even myself, I think when you put the mission ahead of everything else, when you put the mission ahead, the Jesus mission yes. ahead of everything else, and less important than the mission. And that's one of the things we've kind of done at Exponential. We've tried to always keep the mission red hot and way out there. And so if you're looking at the mission and you're pushing towards that mission, it's hard to be arguing with the person next to you or fighting with the person behind you because you're all running in the same direction. And I would say the way it'll help you is kind of two things. One is just the experience itself. You leave feeling hopeful.
1: Yeah.
0: You leave feeling hopeful. And I think I think the second thing is you get a new understanding of the Jesus mission, or maybe even it's a renewed understanding of the Jesus mission and just how it has to be the priority. And when that happens, I think that also really does a lot to unify and keep things from being polarized.
1: Wow, that's awesome. I want to go now, again, we'll say more about conference details. I want to go now to the process of Multiply, and you just wrote this book, Multiplier, but I want to ask now, one of the narratives I use in Scripture and New Testament is babies becoming sons and daughters becoming mothers and fathers, reproducing disciples. So I know for you, it's not just multiplying more Christians, that's awesome. It's not just multiplying more churches, that's awesome. It's multiplying people and ministries that become multipliers. Can you talk a little bit about that process of maturity and what it ultimately, how does it take place that somebody ultimately becomes a multiplier themselves?
0: I think in a really fundamental way, I think there becomes a moment where you make a commitment to be a multiplier.
1: Very good.
0: I think it was actually Jesus' intention that when you made a commitment to follow him, you made a commitment to be a disciple, and being a disciple means you're a multiplier. I think probably today those commitments come at different places. We make a commitment, yes, to Jesus, and then later on we kind of go, oh, That means I'm supposed to be a disciple. I'm supposed to be a disciple maker. I think originally those are supposed to be the same thing. But there comes that moment where you're going like, okay, I want my life to not only count, but the best way to make it count is as I influence and help other people find and follow Jesus.
1: So good.
0: So you make this commitment to be a multiplier. Yeah. I think that's kind of the first thing. So then the second one is when you actually begin to live it out. You make a commitment. It's like in your head, I'm going to do this thing. And then when the second commitment is when you live it out. And that's when you actually bring someone alongside you. You begin to apprentice them. You begin to spend time with them. There's a verse in John chapter 3, verse 22, that says that Jesus spent some time with them. Mm-hmm. It's actually this Greek word, diatribo, means he just spent time rubbing off on them.
1: Yes,
0: and so you do the same thing. You find a person or a couple people, or maybe even up to 12 people, and it becomes a small group, and you are making disciples. So you make a commitment to it. But I think there's also a third phase, too. And the third phase is when you begin to make sacrifices for it. And I think particularly for me, and I'll speak to kind of church leaders, when you begin to make sacrifices like going, hey, we're going to put X amount of dollars towards church planting. We're going to send our best staff person and a team of people to go plant a church. The first church we planted here at our church in Chicago was a youth pastor who I really wanted him to stay on my staff.
1: Yes, yes, yes.
0: But him and about 35 people moved from Chicago out to Denver to plant that first church. And it was a sacrifice. And quite frankly, I thought I was losing the youth pastor, but that became the first of what was hundreds of churches that would get planted as a result of that. So God knew best. So there's the moment where you make the commitment, you kind of know it. The moment where you live it out, you bring someone alongside you. And then that's grow as a multiplier.
1: Wow. That's really good. In fact, one of the things I just was thinking as you were talking, I do some guest speaking in churches, and I was just talking about that passage in Mark 10 where the guy comes up and says, Lord, I followed you all my life. I've done this, that, and the other things. It's a little bit arrogant. And it says in there, Jesus loved him. And I think as we learn to love Jesus more, we progressively surrender. We not only make commitments, we start activating them, and then ultimately the sacrifice comes. Dave, we just got a couple minutes left. I want to give some details about the conference and then maybe give you the closing words. How do people register? And I apologize, I don't have it in front of me. Is there
0: no problem.
1: Is there a website?
0: They just go to exponential.org.
1: Exponential.org. Okay.
0: It'll be right there on the homepage. What'll probably be prominent is our two national conferences, one in Chicago, and then the one that's going to be in Castro Valley there at Three Crosses. So just click on it where it says, and it'll take and like you said before, do not come alone. If you have a team, bring your team with you.
1: Well, and I love this. I was just going to point this out, that you have individual registration, but then you also have a special kind of encouragement. You got a discount if you bring a group 5 to 9, a discount group 10 plus. So maybe people get together and just decide, we're going to do this. And then last comment, I want to ask this, Dave. I imagine there's something for the beginner. There's something for the person who's already been a multiplier. And there's somebody for the person who's been doing this for a long time. Is that right?
0: Yeah, there will be breakouts for people who are like even leading whole networks. And then, of course, people who are saying, hey, I want to figure out how do I take that first step after I made a commitment to be a multiplier and actually put my arm around somebody, that diatribo, and begin to apprentice them.
1: Oh, that's fantastic. Well, Dave, I just want to give people the details one more time. We're talking with Dave Ferguson. He is the CEO of Exponential. It's a large national and international ministry. Dave, in fact, is leaving, I think it's tomorrow, to do some global conferences in Australia and beyond. We're talking about an Exponential 2026 national conference. It's October 27th to 29th in Castro Valley, California. Again, it's a multiplier conference. Go ahead, Dave, one more comment.
0: Yeah. One more thing I want to add, because this is because we love your listeners, John.
1: Okay.
0: If they will use Salem Media 29.
1: Salem Media 29. Okay.
0: Yep. Salem Media 29. In addition to all the discounts you already talked about, they'll get another $29 off their registration price.
1: Whoa.
0: So Salem Media 29, and the 29 is for the $29 you're going to get off.
1: Come on. So Salem Media 29, you get an extra $29 off. We are here for the kingdom of God, but we're also here for bargains. So here we go. This is it. You're going to get a bargain conference for Xponential. We're so excited for you. Dave, thank you so much. I want to tell you how much I appreciate you. We've had a good a collegial relationship over the years, and thank you for your ministry. I pray a blessing and multiplication for you, and look forward to seeing you this October in Castro Valley, California.
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0: Hello, I want to welcome you to the Exponential webinar. And at Exponential, many of you may know us as a conference, but we like to remind people we are not a conference, although we do convene a conference. What we really are is a community with a cause, and our cause is what we call the 16% mission. We would love to see 16% of all churches become reproducing, because when that happens, we believe that'll influence the other 84%. They'll influence the whole. And so when we talk about being a reproducing church, it's a church that's planting other churches, and we see churches as probably the greatest source of both social capital and spiritual capital in the United States. And so when we plant new churches, not only do people find and follow Jesus, but they also create better communities and create human flourishing. So we're very, very excited about that. That's what we call the 16% mission. My name is Dave Ferguson, and I am one of the founders, and I have, and I mean this sincerely, just the privilege of getting to be the CEO of this organization and kind of championing this cause. We are talking about, during this year, the theme is Multiplier, and I had the privilege, along with our community, to write a book called Multiplier, How Healthy Leaders Create a Lasting Impact. We'll talk a little bit more about if you want to get one of those later on at the end. But to introduce it and to really do a little deeper dive today, I want to just show you quickly the Multiplier tool. And we're going to pull it up on the screen here. This Multiplier tool is something that we've tried to make really simple. If you want to take a screenshot of that, go ahead and do that. But basically, if you notice, there's a circle, and that circle represents you. That's you. And that X across that circle, the cross you, that's like a cross, like a St. Andrew's cross. It's Christ in you. And we believe that inside every one of you is movement-making potential because Jesus is in you. Now, there's four letters there, RPMS. Those stand for the internal gauges that we have to routinely check if we're going to be healthy leaders. We have to check our relational gauge. How are things if you're married with your wife and if you have kids with your kids, but with your friends and in your community? Got to check that. How am I doing relationally? How am I doing physically? How am I doing stewarding this body that God's given me? Got to be doing that because I think for a lot of us, God's got a 65, 75, 85-year run. And if we don't take care of this, we end up checking out at 50 or 55, and there's a lot more that God had for us to do. So we got to check the physical gauge. Then there's the mental gauge. How am I doing with my thought life? What's my anxiety level or my stress level like? How am I doing mentally? And then lastly, on the internal gauge is spiritual. How am I doing between me and God? What's going on there? And I encourage leaders, if you want to be a healthy disciple-making leader that champions reproduction, that's what a multiplier is, you got to check those four gauges. And I encourage people, just take 4 minutes a day. Just 4 minutes a day, spend 1 minute on each of those gauges, relational, physical, mental, and spiritual. Then you have the external practices, exact same practices that Jesus did. Number one, you make disciple makers. You gather together some people that you're investing in them, helping them love and live more like Jesus. Then what you do is you put them in a spiritual community. It might be a small group, might be a missional community, it might be your staff team. I don't care what you call them, but that's where relationships are the catalyst for spiritual growth. And then thirdly, over time, just like Jesus, he spent 3 years with them, then he mobilizes these leaders and sends them out. And that's what we do over and over again. We send out leaders and help them maximize whatever it is their capacity, their difference-making ability, and we bless them, commission them, and send them out. And then that fourth practice, some of them are going to start what we call church expressions. We need all kinds of churches to reach all kinds of people, and some of them will do that. And as you do this, okay, you pay attention to those internal gauges and those external gauges, and you teach other people to do this, that's how movement happens. So we tried to make it as simple as possible, and simple enough that you could actually write it on the back of a napkin. Now today, I'm excited because we're going to talk about the spiritual gauge. And in the spiritual gauge, I have a friend of mine with me who's also a main stage speaker at Exponential. He's a church planter. Him and his wife, Andrea, are the founding lead pastors of Beloved Church that's in Southern California. We were just together a couple weeks ago. They have three beautiful children, and I know his heart is really to live in an ever-increasing union with God and help others do the same. And so I want you, if you would, welcome to our Exponential webinar, Will Chung. How you doing, Will?
11: I'm doing good. I'm doing great.
0: It is good to be with you, whether it's on the webinar or whether we're having coffee together somewhere in Southern Cal like we did a couple weeks ago.
11: Yes, sir. Andrea and I had such a good time with you and Sue, as well as other church planners and movement leaders.
0: Well, Sue is out at Costco right now, but she knew I was going to see you, so she said to tell you hi and to tell Andrea hi. So anyway, love both you guys.
11: It's great.
0: Let's jump right in here. And for those of you listening in too, I mean, Will's going to be a big help to you. So if you have questions that you'd love to address, I would say just we're going to put them in the Q&A or in the chat, whichever one you see there in front of you, the Q&A or chat, and we'll do our best to try to answer those questions. Because we got a whole list of things I know I would love to talk to Will about. I'd love to hear his thoughts on it. But if there's things you'd love to hear us talk about or questions you specifically have, go ahead and put those in there, because we're really going to specifically spend time on that fourth gauge, kind of the spiritual gauge. We talk about relational, physical, mental, spiritual, the spiritual gauge. All right, I'm getting a text from Andy. Use the Q&A button at the bottom of your Zoom window. So you should see it there. Use that Q&A button for any questions you have. We would love to help you however we can. All right, well, let's. I would love to start with, because some people don't know you as well as I do, so just give us kind of your church planting story, like how you got to the place. You're going like, all right, this is what you know we're supposed to do. And then you kind of, you jump and you go, all right, we're all in. And you started and you planted Beloved Church.
11: Yeah. Well, you know, just by God's sovereignty, I accidentally became a youth pastor when I was 18 years old. And that happened because I was asked to guest speak at my then mentor, now spiritual father, or now father-in-law's friend's church. And I guest spoke for a Friday night service my freshman year in college just to fill in for the youth pastor. And then the senior pastor pulled me aside after I spoke and said, my youth pastor is transitioning. Would you consider moving to California from Chicago to be a youth pastor at our church? And he asked me how old I was. And I told him I was 18. And he said, let me get back to you because my niece is in your youth group and she's 17. And so he talked to the leaders at his church, the elders and deacons, and they offered me the job. And so I became a youth pastor only about a year and a half after I became a Christian, because I didn't grow up in church, which is not something I recommend by any means. And during that time,
0: But you were a youth pastor when basically you were a youth.
11: Yeah. I got saved. And I still remember my first time taking my youth kids to a youth revival night. The guest speaker said, open up to the book of Nehemiah. And I couldn't find it. And then my youth student looked at me and said, you don't know where it is, huh? And she took the Bible, opened it, and gave it back to me. True story. So with that being said, I just felt like I was so behind, ill-equipped, didn't know what I was doing. So at that time, I would Google a lot, like books that youth pastors should read, books that pastors should read. And I just fell upon a book called Church Planting, by a guy named Darren Patrick. And I at that time, because I didn't grow up in church, wasn't familiar with church planning, denominations, church history. I just bought the book because it was on some top 10 list. And I didn't even ever stop to think that churches were ever started. I just thought, oh, they just have always existed. And I was reading that book. I still remember I was in New York, a guest speaking at like a youth conference. And during the breaks, when I would read that book, something just in my heart, like so deeply resonated with it that I said in my heart, I'm going to do this one day. And then from that time and on, since I was 20, I almost planted a church like every 6 to 8 months. And that youth group that I was leading, it turned into a college group, and I had around 80 to 120 college students. And my senior pastor even said, I'll pay for your first year's salary. Go and start this church with this group.
0: Oh, really?
11: So you had a
0: lead pastor who was very encouraging of this.
11: He was very encouraging.
0: Which is not always the case. That's awesome.
11: Yeah, it's not the case at all. But I was only like 22, 23 at that time. And so I think it was wise that another mentor voice of mine told me, you're too young. So I waited. And so I ended up waiting, praying, ideating, planning, going on a bunch of different journey paths until I started our church about 9 years after I read that book.
0: So, okay, so this is something you'd thought about off and on for 8 or 9 years. You finally take the plunge. You've now been in it 4.5 years.
11: Yeah. Since October of 2021, we started our church.
0: And give everybody a little bit of idea, like just a few bullet points on how would you describe the church today?
11: Church is great. We are in like North OC, South LA. We currently just moved from Buena Park to Fullerton. We're averaging around 400 to 500 people on a Sunday. Predominantly millennials and Gen Z, but it's just become a lot more diverse in the last year since we moved to a new city. By God's grace, we just sent out our first autonomous church plant to New York. So one of my youth students from that youth group when I was 18.
0: Is that right?
11: He's starting an autonomous Beloved New York. Same name, vision, values, but fully autonomous. And he launches their church this September in about four or five months.
0: That's awesome. Because, I mean, and just for those of you listening, I mean, that's exactly what we mean when we talk about being a reproducing church. And we hope that kind of idea, that kind of DNA spreads to all the churches across the United States. That's that 16% mission. Okay, so that's kind of where you are right now. And we've had enough conversation. I know you have some pretty big aspirations and really some pretty big things that you feel like God's calling you to. And of course, we never know because where it's going to go. But give everybody kind of just as much as you're comfortable, like, yeah, kind of here's the dream. You know, here's the prayer. Here's the hope of what I have, you know, for what Beloved could become and how God could use you.
11: Yeah, you know, I've always believed that the greatest resource within the church is the people. It's not the building, not the resources, not the pastors, not the staff, but it's actually the people within the congregation. And when I see the book of Acts, it was a movement by ordinary everyday believers who were equipped and empowered to take the gospel as they were scattered outside of Jerusalem. And when I see the book of Acts and the epistles, Apostle Paul wrote to churches and or he wrote to church leaders, which means the Great Commission was not fulfilled primarily through other institutions. It was through a movement of church planting. And so I've just always believed if we want to fulfill the Great Commission, I have to go about it the way that the early church did it, which was through church planting. And I'm also fully aware that I am the bottleneck for kingdom movement. Hmm. If building my castle is one thing, but being a part of God's kingdom is another thing. And so from day one, I've always believed the most faithful and effective way to reach people is to raise up disciples, multiply leaders, and send them out to plant their own churches, kingdom inspections, and movements of the gospel. And so I've thought that theologically from the beginning. And now I'm ideating and strategizing of how to do that practically over my lifetime. And you have a saying where you, I think you heard it from one of your mentors, whatever your dream is, add a zero behind it. And so at first my dream was, okay, I want to plant 5 churches. And then I was like, you know what? I think over my lifetime, I can do 50, not myself, but through reproducing disciples who reproduce churches. And then before I have my first ever one-on-one call with you, I added that zero. And I just said about faith. I said, you know what? I want to plant 500 autonomous churches over my lifetime. And I still remember our first call. You said, Will, add a zero behind that. I said, I already added 2. And so, yeah. And then even after hanging out with you, I took some of the language that you have. So our mission statement used to be, we want to be a multiplying transformation center that sends out agents of transformation. And the implication is, like, I don't think the church is necessarily to transform the city, even though we have a deep impact on the city. I believe the church is a transformation center that transforms people's lives that then go out to the spaces that they're at to bring about the kingdom where they are. But then more recently, taking some language from you and community, our threefold aspiration is impact church.
0: Yeah.
11: A reproducing church.
0: Love it.
11: And I love how you said, if God wills and blesses a movement of a multiplying family of churches and kingdom expressions across the city and nations.
0: Well, I mean, we've had enough conversations. I think God's put that in you. And, you know, I would, anything I can do to help, I have your back on that. And okay, whether it's 500 or 5,000. All right.
11: Fine.
0: That's right. Here's my question. Whether it's however many it ends up being. So that's where you are today. That's where you're praying, asking God, God, use me in this kind of way into the future. Let's talk about, this kind of fits now with this idea of being a multiplier, being a healthy disciple, making leader, champions, reproduction. I mean, who do you need to be? What kind of things do you need to put in place, especially as it relates to these internal gauges, the relational, physical, mental, spiritual? What kind of things need to happen in order for you to kind of like, oh man, because I'm going to have to be around, you're going to have to be around for a while to pull that off. Mm-hmm. You know, you're not going to get that done by the time. What are you? How old are you now? 36,
11: right? About a time. 36.
0: You're not going to get this all pulled off by age 40, right? You're going to need to last in your 60s and 70s and stuff. So, what things are you thinking about now as it relates to maybe that the internal gauges for you to make a lasting impact?
11: Yeah, I think the foundation for me, and even the story of our church, and I feel like ministry flows out of being, right? So the way that Beloved Church was birthed was through my sabbatical and really reading the Gospels. And it starts from the promise of John 10:10, where Jesus says, the enemy comes to kill, steal, and destroy, but I have come to give you life. And then he gives an attribute or adjective, and life abundantly. And that word abundantly in the Greek is parousos, which means more than necessary, above and beyond, in essence, an overflowing life. And then when you read John 10, it's actually talking about Jesus saying he's a good shepherd, which then it triggers the mind to think of Psalm 23, where God says, I am the good shepherd. And in there, in Psalm 23, verse 4, he says, you anoint my head with oil and my cup overflows. And so Jesus is promising a type of life that is overflowing with his presence, his spirit, the fruit of the spirit, his life. And so the question then is, why is that not a reality for me? If he promises a life that is more than necessary, above and beyond, and overflowing, the Good Shepherd Psalm 23 life, why is it that as Christians and leaders, we oftentimes instead feel anxious, burnt out, and scared? And then right. To that, my idea of the spiritual gaze is, the first question is not, what would Jesus do? The first question is, how did Jesus live? And how did Jesus live, to me, then goes to Matthew 11:28, where he says, take my yoke. And the yoke was a way that a first century rabbi used a metaphor to say, take my teachings, take my way of living, take my practices. And if you take that yoke, you won't be burdened or heavy laden, but your souls will find rest. And so I think the big question for the spiritual gauge, or even just the framework of the multiplier, is how did Jesus live? And so, like, from that, and Dave, you could cut me up. I could keep talking because this is like kind
0: no,
11: of.
0: No, no, no. This is really great. And I want to highlight again because I feel like I'm picking up some stuff here that, I mean, it's good for me. So you're saying, no, the tendency, and probably for people like us who are more, a little more activators and wanting to kind of do stuff, don't necessarily focus on what did Jesus do, but how did Jesus live? And that's the beginning point.
11: Yes. And as I was just reading the Gospels for about 6 months before we, as I was really just praying about our church, I just like boiled it down to three categories.
0: Okay.
11: I see that Jesus received the Father's love, he remained in the Father's love, and then he reflected the Father's love. And so remaining in the Father's love is when Jesus hears the Father saying multiple times, "This is my Son whom I'm well pleased with. I love him." Listen, he says that before he starts ministry. And then he says that again in the Mount of Transfiguration in the middle of his ministry, which means that he was receiving the love of the Father constantly. And then remaining in the Father's love is how Jesus would withdraw to desolate places. Or you would find him in the temple. He had already by that time, by his 12, memorized all the scripture. Or he would do life with his disciples. And there were certain practices and rhythms that helped him remain in the Father's love. And then in John 5, where he says in 5:19-20, "I only see and only do what I see. I only do what I see the Father doing," right? "And whatever the Father is doing, the Son does likewise. For the Father loves the Son and shows him all that he's doing." So, and he says, "If you see me, you've seen the Father." And so Jesus then reflects heaven on earth. He ushers in heaven on earth. And so I see this rhythm of receiving, remaining, reflecting. And it's like a cyclical in the sense of we receive, and then we remain, and then we reflect. And if you overemphasize one of the three, if you're only emphasizing reflecting, you might burn out. You might become a spiritual leader who's on empty, or may even use people or run them over. If you're only remaining, you might just become self-centered, or you might just become me and my community. And if you're only receiving, you might become one of those people who only thinks about yourself and God's love. So I see this pattern of how Jesus lived his life. And in essence, it's like a very holistic rule of life that helps us arrange our lives around the practices and rhythms that allows God's love to flow in and through us.
0: That's really, really good. Okay. Receive, remain, reflect. I don't know if you would do this. Do you have it like a Venn diagram or like three
11: circles?
0: Okay. I don't know if you showed me that. That's exactly the visual I had in my mind of those three circles, of those three experiences. And then in the middle is the Father's love, I guess, or something like that.
11: Yeah. We call it the life of the beloved. The middle is like the life of Jesus flowing life in and through you.
0: Got it. Okay. So that becomes kind of the framework given to you by Jesus of how you're trying to live in multiplier speak, how you're trying to really routinely check that spiritual gauge. But as we talked about too, I mean, we drift.
11: Mm-hmm.
0: And drift in your own experience. I mean, is that something that happens suddenly? Is it something that happens subtly? Or both? I mean, what's been your own experience, both personally and what you've seen with other leaders when we drift?
11: Yeah, I think without a deeper understanding of what the ancients call the rule of life.
0: Yep.
12: Watch an entire campsite go mosquito-free in minutes. No chemicals, no plug needed, just this tiny device. A few summers ago.
11: We don't drift into spiritual formation. We actually drift into our distractions.
0: Yep.
11: We drift into our responsibilities. We drift into our idols. We drift into our disordered loves. Because of our sinful nature, I think without a deeper theological as well as a practical framework to implement a way of being in this world, yes, it's absolutely a drift. And I find it happening to me all the time.
0: Yeah. Yeah.
11: And I think it's harder than ever to not drift today than it's ever been.
0: Why do you think it's harder than ever today?
11: I think technology, the cell phone, I think the culture, everything is fighting for, they call it the economy of attention.
0: All right.
11: And I think the most spiritual thing is your attention, because whatever has your attention has your affection, and whatever has your affection has your allegiance. So I feel like every company, every business, every tech company, they're trying to figure out how to get your attention. But without attention, we can't live the true, authentic spiritual life. And everything is on the tip of your fingers. And so spiritual salvation, as we know, is in a moment. But formation and sanctification is a slow, long process. Like, I think even in the church world, oftentimes we treat it as a factory, but the kingdom of God flows more like a garden. Yeah. And a garden, it takes a lot more pruning, attention, watering, waiting, adapting with the seasons, ebbing and flowing. But factory is just copy and paste. And I feel like our generation is just so many things. And by generation, I just mean this current moment that we're living in.
13: Yeah. I mean, I think it's harder now than any in my lifetime, for sure. And I think probably for people slightly younger than you, I think even harder for them growing up. Because, I mean, you were kind of just on the other end of when social media started coming. But, I mean, for those who like got born into it and stuff, I mean, you talk about this. Yeah, I don't need to do a diatribe on that as far as distraction and anxious generation, but yeah, I agree with you.
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22: In 1783, the Revolutionary War was nearly over, but America's future remained uncertain.
1: officers in the Continental Army were angry. Congress had failed to provide promised pay, and some considered using the Army's power to force the government's hand. George Washington understood their frustration, but he also knew the liberty they had fought to win could be destroyed by the very army that secured it. Washington confronted his officers and urged them to choose honor, patience, and loyalty to the Republic over rebellion. He could have used their anger to increase his own power. Instead, he used his influence to restrain it. Power asks what it can take. Character asks what duty requires. Washington's lesson still stands. Freedom survives when leaders place principle above ambition and remain faithful to God, country, and the people they serve.
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3: We are in part 18 of our King series through the Year of the King. And if you're brand new with us, let me bring you up to speed. This whole king concept is very simple. We're going to be asking every week, who's the king of your life? What kingdom are you building? Is it you? Are you the one calling the shots, or is it King Jesus? Is the kingdom you're building your own empire, or is it the kingdom of God? These are the questions. Because your answer to these questions is going to dictate the trajectory of your life. So what we decided to do is go back through ancient Israel, studying their kings, and find out how it went. Well, sometimes it went good, and sometimes it, well, is terrible, honestly. So we're going to study this week one of the greatest kings of all time. Now, as we spoke last time, I mentioned that as Israel had split out north and south, and they hated each other, the north was predominantly had terrible leaders, and they were much more wicked. The south kind of had ups and downs. Well, last time we talked, God allowed the Assyrian Empire to come in and wipe out the north completely off the map. That was a radical move. That God's people were removed from his promised land. That happened in 722 BC. Now, they're wiped out, they're gone, they're out of the story, but the south is still around for 160 years. What did I tell you was the difference between the north and the south? Very simple. Difference? Revival. There were soft enough hearts that allowed the South to have resurgence with God, periodic times of revival. And I mentioned that we all need soft hearts for God to be able to pick us back up, because there's no way we're going to always do it right. There's no way we're always going to make the right decisions and follow the Lord with all our heart. We are human beings. We have ups and downs. What we need is constant resurgence from God. The South allowed that, and we're going to study one of those tremendous revivals this morning. But if you study any revivals throughout history, if you study the Great Awakening, if you study the Welsh Revival, any of those, you're going to find that God uses point people, key leaders, to do his job. There's different people that highlight out, and God says, you're my point woman, you're my point man. I need you to lead this for me. Why? Because of the fill in the blank on the sheet in front of you. If you are watching online, make sure that you have fired up the app and you're filling that out. All right? Here's the fill in the blank. One leader can make all the difference. One leader can make all the difference. So we're going to study the best of the best besides King David and King Jesus. Now, not to scare you, but King Hezekiah's story is told over 11 chapters. We're going to cover 11 chapters. Now, it's told in three different books, 2 Chronicles, 2 Kings, and the book of Isaiah. They all tell a similar story, different perspectives. I'm going to grab all those, shove them together, and tell you one hopefully smooth story. And what that means is we're going to start out reading together out of God's word, and then I'm going to be jumping all over the place. I'm going to tell you where I'm reading, but I have no expectation you're going to follow me there. Right? We're going to read together the first one, just so you know I'm not lying. Then I'm just going to go off the rails, right? And I'm going to tell you, in case you're taking notes, you want to write down, oh, I should read that later, which you probably won't, but that's all right. If your heart does it, it counts. Okay, no, that's not true. So I'm going to tell you this story. And when I tell you a character story, there's going to be a million different points. I'm interested to find out what the Holy Spirit tells each and every one of you, because you're all going to remember something different from the message. But this really happened. These stories really occurred. So let's dive right into it. King Hezekiah was a sixth-generation king in the south. It means that his dad was the king, and then his grandfather was the king, and then his great-granddad was the king, and it goes all the way back for 150 years. Man, he had royalty in his blood, but dang, his role models were dismal. His grandfather was, he's okay. His dad,

0: loser. Right? I mean, just a terrible guy. The Bible says not only was he a pagan worshiper, but that he, quote, burned his sons in pagan worship. He burned them alive and killed them. So King Hezekiah, I don't know if those are his younger brothers. I don't know if those are his older brothers, but somehow he knows that his dad made a decision to murder his siblings for pagan worship. What's that going to do to you? Not only that, but in his lifetime, he watched the North fight the South. He watched his own people, 120,000 of them slaughtered. 200,000 women and children were taken into slavery. And it was only by an act of God that they were released. He saw all of that in his lifetime. At the age of 25 years old, he takes the throne. What were you doing at 25? Now, there's some of you that are under 25, but I'm noticing a few of you are older than 25. Not good with math, but I'm just saying, right? Right? So what were you doing at 25? Here's what's intriguing. I started being pastor here at Bridgeway at 25. 25 years old. And here's a couple things I know about being 25. Number one, you do know everything. And number two, you have the energy to tell everyone that you know everything. We don't quite have all the balance of the wisdom and life experience on how to use that power. But I find it fascinating that this young man, after seeing so much garbage, he now is going to be on the throne and he has a decision. Are you going to do it like dad did it? Or are you going to be something different? I know I say this a lot, but I really want this to get through to you. It doesn't matter where you came from. It only matters where you're going. Y'all, there's some of us that come from bad stock. There's some of us that have had rough home lives. There's some of us that wish we could hide our family history. Here's what I'm telling you. God is so good at redemption. It doesn't matter where you came from. Jesus Christ has called you to be something different. And so even though things have been bad for centuries, for generations, it doesn't have to be that way in your case. Please don't ever use your past as an excuse, because there's been people who have had far worse pasts than you, and God has brought about redemption and power. Where you're going and who you're walking with really matters. So I just want to encourage you on that. Now, he also, in his young lifetime, watched God allow the Assyrian Empire to take out the entire north. How do you think that affected him? It's interesting. His story starts out like this. He did what was right in the eyes of the Lord, according to all that his father, meaning his role model, King David, did. You know, after watching all these kings doing this study, right? Over 40 kings of Israel, and over you hear this phrase, and he did not do what was right in the eyes of the Lord. He did evil in the eyes of the Lord. And every time you hear that, my heart just falls. Like, man, the whole nation's going to be screwed up. And now we got a good guy. We have one where it says right out front, and he did what was right in the eyes of the Lord. And my heart raises up and we go, the nation has a shot. I wonder how this is going to go. So we're going to pick up our story in 2 Chronicles 29:3. 2 Chronicles 29:3. It's around page 380 in the Bibles under the seat in front of you. If you are new to the Bible, drop your Bible open in the middle. Go to the left. You'll find it. 2 Chronicles 29:3. We're just going to read through a little bit of it, just verses 1 through 11. Starts like this. In the first year of his reign, remember, he's 25. In the first month, he ain't wasting no time. He opened the doors of the temple, the house of the Lord, and he repaired them. Why? Because they were broken down. People hadn't cared about God in a really, really long time. He brought in the priests and the Levites and assembled them in the square on the east. And he said to them, hear me, Levites. Now consecrate yourselves and consecrate the house of the Lord, the God of your fathers, and carry out the filth from the holy place. Man, when a nation has filth in the holy place, that's not a good thing. You understand? That's bad. Verse 6. For our fathers have been unfaithful, and they have done what was evil in the sight of the Lord our God. They have forsaken him and turned away their faces from the habitation of the Lord, and they turned their backs. Verse 8. Therefore the wrath of the Lord came on us, even here in the south. He has made us an object of horror, of astonishment, and of hissing, as you see with your own eyes. For behold, our fathers have fallen by the sword. Our sons and daughters and our wives are in captivity for this. Now it is in my heart to make a covenant with the Lord, the God of Israel, in order that his fierce anger may turn away from us. My sons, do not be negligent. For the Lord has chosen you to stand in his presence, to minister to him, to be his ministers, and to make offerings to him. Man, what a cool start, yeah? First year, first month, boom, he's all about revival. I don't care what our nation did before. I don't care what it cost me. We're going to bring this place back in line with God. How awesome is that? How did it work out? Well, really good, actually. He ended up, they purified the whole entire temple. They reset up the entire priest system. They ended up setting back up their professional worship and praise team that were the Levite leaders. And then he ends up doing this huge nationwide Passover. Now, they hadn't had Passover in a really, really long time. And he was just restoring every single piece of it. But then he said, there's another thing that we need to do, y'all. We need to get the house of God right, but we also need to get our hearts right. So he sends out a national decree and he says, everybody, I'm calling everyone to repentance. I need you to turn from your ways and I need you to turn to the Lord. Well, the South, they said, we're on board. What was left of the North? They said, no, thanks. I'm not into that stuff. Okay, if God blows you up, you got a choice. You can either use that as a reason to get your life back in line with your Creator, or you double down on wickedness and say, you know what? I didn't like you before. I certainly don't like you now. So they shut him out. But the South said, we're with you. Do y'all know what repentance is? I mean, repentance, basically it's this. It's humbling yourself before God and saying, God, I've blown it. I'm way out of line. You're the one that I should be following. I am embarrassed by what I have become, that I have tried to take your job. I've been sitting on your throne, and I'm sorry. I confess, I'm a sinner. Okay, when you do something like that, it changes stuff. If you go back and study all the great revivals in history, they were preceded by a time of repentance. Huh. Why does repentance and revival tend to go together? I think there's two reasons. At least. The first one is realignment. I mean, this is what this whole year is about, right? Realignment. You make Jesus back the king of your life and you get out of his seat. I think that's critical. You stop the rebellion and now all of a sudden when Jesus is on the throne, who knows what can happen? But the second reason, I think, is because of an emptying. An emptying is that when you empty yourself and say, God, I've been so full of me, I don't even know what I'm doing anymore. I want to give you more room in my life. Then the Holy Spirit can what? Fill up that empty space. Okay, let me tell you how things go behind the scenes for me. This is the stuff that I pray about our church. This is the stuff I pray about my life. God, I want more. I want more in my own life. I want more in the church. I know that we haven't even scratched the surface of the crazy freedom and power and miracles. We haven't seen the amazing drawing of all the people in our community to feel loved on by you and transformed by you. God, there's more. I want revival at Bridgeway. And in my own life, Lord, I need revival in my own life. I still am constantly knowing there's more, there's more, there's more. But yet, whenever I pray that stuff, here's another dialogue that I keep having. I feel like the Lord is going, so Lance, like, what room have you given me to move then? Dude, your heart is so full. You always want to tell me how to do it. You just keep telling me, oh, I want revival in this area, but I don't want it in this one. I want you to mess with this, but I don't want you to mess with this. Dude, even in your church, man, you got it so programmed that if I start messing with stuff, you're going to program me out. I mean, it's like, well, this is kind of how we do it, Lord. And if you could just move in this pocket at this time, and if you could do it this way, you're spending all your time telling me almost like you're in charge about how it should go. So let me ask you this. Are you struggling with the same thing? You know you need revival, but you still want to dictate to God how it's going to work. Well, he doesn't have any room to move. That's why repentance has to happen first to give him any space at all to move. All right. after they finished cleaning up on the inside, they had this huge celebration, a 7-day-long celebration, huge party, and this is awesome. At the end of the 7 days, they unanimously decided to go another 7. I think that is a great decision, right? Man, I'm having a killer time at this party. Should we stop? Nope. Another round, right? Let's go. Here we go. 7 more days. So people were giving more than enough, cheerfully putting everything back together. And then this, it says this in God's word, 2 Chronicles 29:26. So there was great joy in the capital city of Jerusalem. For since the time of Solomon, way before the son of David, king of Israel, there had been nothing like this in Jerusalem. Then the priests and the Levites arose and they blessed the people, and their voice was heard, and their prayer came to God's holy habitation in heaven. Y'all, that's a verse you need to underline. Why? Because there's some of us that need some encouragement in our prayer lives. When you pray, you think that it's not going anywhere. It's not getting out of your head. It's not even getting out of the ceiling. You understand what I mean? I need you to understand this. Just because you feel like your prayers aren't going anywhere does not dictate reality. The Bible says God hears the prayers of his kids. He didn't say, and you're going to feel like your prayers are heard. He said, your prayers are heard. Some of us on bad days need to have a verse to go back to and go, no, prayer matters. God's listening. All right. So after they're done cleaning up God's house, they're cleaning up their hearts, they were celebrating, now they realize we got another step. What's the other step? We got to clean up our culture, we got to clean up our society, we got to fix this. If we're going to really take this seriously, there has to be lifestyle change. So they went out and tore down all the pagan altars that had been for so long in their cities. They were tearing down this pole that was to this goddess, and they were throwing away this idol that was to that god. I mean, they had them everywhere. They're smashing them and crushing them. But along the way, this happens. This is super weird. 2 Kings 18:4. And King Hezekiah broke in pieces the bronze serpent that Moses had made. For until those days, the people of Israel had made offerings to it. It was called Nehushtan. Wait, what? Dude, it's a stick. You gave it a name? Nehushtan? What? Moses, how long ago was Moses, man? If we're going back, what, almost 3,000 years to do this story? Moses was way before that. That is an old stick. Do y'all remember the story about why Moses made a bronze snake on a stick? Okay, super weird. I'll tell you real quick. Israel, they were all in the wilderness wandering with God. And this happens. They're super rebellious. They're like, God, we can't stand you. You're a terrible leader. You're not providing for us. Blah, blah, blah, blah, blah. God gets ticked off and sends in, quote, fiery serpents. I don't even know what a fiery serpent is. They come in and start biting the people, and the people start dying. So Moses says to God, we have a problem. He's like, yeah, I know. And he's like, well, what's the solution? Well, they got to repent. Well, how are they going to do that? Okay, here's the deal. I want you to make a gold one of those thingies, and I want you to stick it on a stick, and I want you to hold it up. And anyone that gets bit can look up at the gold, the bronze snakey, and they'll live. Okay, that is the weirdest answer to the problem. Can we agree? After I get bit by a snake, I don't want to look at a snake. Exactly. Well, that was this huge move. Oh, God was so gracious to us, and it was amazing, and I was totally going to die, and then I like got healed, and it was radical, and everybody was so pumped about that story, they kept the stick. They put it in there, and unfortunately, at some point, that blessing became an idol. Now they're offering to it? What are you talking about? It's a stick. Why are you offering to it? Why are you naming it? Okay, this is where we look back at the Bible and we go, man, they're dumb. No, we're doing it too. You're like, what? I don't have a snake stick, if that's what you're talking about. No, not that. Here's what I mean. Has a blessing in your past become an idol for you today? Here's what I mean. They were so fascinated by the miracle, they forgot the one that gave them the miracle. Have you done that? Okay, let's say, for example, you had a virus and you were paralyzed. God radically heals you. For the rest of your life, you're always talking about how you were healed, but you're not talking about the healer. You tell everybody the story about the miracle because that's the cool story, but no one's talking about the one that caused the miracle. It is harder to talk about Jesus than it is to talk about his stuff. We get so fascinated with his stuff and what he does for us that we don't even talk about him. Y'all, that can't be. We've got to change that around. Have you allowed a blessing? Let's say you're even talking about the good old days. Do you realize the Holy Spirit didn't die? He's still doing good stuff? Man, if we're only talking about the past, I'm not saying we should forget the past. I think we should learn from the past. But can we also talk about what God's doing? If you're only highlighting what God did in the past, you're not even realizing that that same God is alive and active right here, right now, doing a new thing. Man, we keep falling into the same trap. Well, anyway, it ends up wrapping up in 2 Kings 18:5 like this. He trusted in the Lord, meaning King Hezekiah, the God of Israel, so there was none like him among all the kings of Judah after him, nor among those who were before him, for he held fast to the Lord. He did not depart from following him, but he kept the commandments that the Lord commanded Moses, and the Lord was with him. Wherever he went out, he prospered. Now, right there, you're like, that's awesome. I would love for God to be able to write that about me. Man, Lance was legit, and everything he did was awesome, right? That would be cool. And you assume that since he did everything right, his life went easy, yeah? No! Some of y'all are falling into that pit, right? What's the pit? If I do everything right, my life's going to be easy. Quick spoiler alert. No. Because here's the thing. You can do everything right, your heart can be totally pure before God, and life can still be hard, right? Well, sure enough, he's doing everything right, but then all of a sudden in the 14th year, here comes the Assyrians. Y'all remember the people that wiped out the north? I referred to them last week as the big shark nation that circled around Israel looking for a chance to devour them. They wiped out the north because they found out the north was doing a little secret pact with Egypt. Well, guess what the south was doing? Same thing. Uh-oh, here comes the shark. The shark comes up and it says, what do you think you're doing? This time they come rolling in with 185,000 soldiers. Okay, that's not good news. You're going to get wiped off the face of the earth just like the north did. King Hezekiah starts stammering. Oh, dude, I'm so sorry. I didn't really mean to do that. I'll pay you whatever you want. And he starts pouring all the money from the nation, pulls out all the money out of his palace, and starts pulling all the money out of God's house, including stripping the gold off the front doors that they had rebuilt only a number of years ago. Now, this is where we sit back in our air-conditioned place and our cushy chairs, and we're like, that's dumb. Why would you pay off a bully with God's money? Why would you use God's money just to try to keep yourself alive? That's because you're not currently in danger. You're going to find out what kind of Christian you really are when everything hits the fan. This guy is truly facing death, and it's not just him. It's his family. It's his children. Everybody's going to die. How are you going to handle that? Well, this guy actually handled it extraordinarily well. Here's what happens. The bully shows up and the guy has like a little megaphone and he starts yelling at them. You kind of picture they're all up in their little castle area and everybody's on the wall, right? And he's down below with his big army of 185,000 and he starts yelling at them. Here's what he said. You guys think you can rebel against us? And with Egypt, those guys are weak sauce, right? That weak sauce isn't in the Bible. You think your God can save you? Your God's on our side. He's the one that sent us here. Nobody stops Assyria. If you surrender, we'll be nice to you. Then the funniest thing happens. Hezekiah's leaders who are up on the wall try to shush the enemy. Literally. Shh. Okay, what? This is what they said. Oh, you guys, shh. Everyone can hear you. Isn't that kind of the point of a bully? And they go, can you just speak like in Aramaic where you and I can just talk because everyone can hear you and it's really hurting their hearts? If you say that to a bully, what do you think he's going to do? He just gets louder, right? Here's what he said. But the guy said to them, has my master only sent me to speak with just you and your master and not to the men sitting here on the wall who are doomed with you to eat their own dung and drink their own urine? Yee. That's quite a response. And then he goes, men on the wall that can hear me, don't you dare let your king deceive you. That guy doesn't even know what he's talking about. And if you think your God's going to save you, nobody's God saves him from us. See my soldiers? We're going to crush you. Well, that's a little demoralizing. So how's the king supposed to handle that? He does two brilliant things. Number one, he readies his people for war. Starts making all the weapons, getting everybody organized. He cuts off the water supply because they had a spring under the city. He cuts off the water from going outside. Why is that important? Because if the enemy has water, they can hang out there for a really long time. He's like, I don't want them hanging out there.
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10: 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Now, here's Troy Albano.
11: So this is part two, a spiritual warfare principle four, show me the power. And I wanted to share a testimony about the counterfeit power because the people are chasing, believers are chasing all these signs and wonders, and we experience signs and wonders all the time, but we have to be careful lest we be deceived, as we read in Matthew 24:24, because the enemy is coming out with a counterfeit. The enemy wants to counterfeit everything that the Lord's doing, but he only could go so far. He tried that in Exodus, where when Moses and Aaron came and they put out their staff and the rod and it turned to serpents, and the magicians back then did the same thing, but Moses and Aaron's serpents ate up the other serpents. They were able to duplicate the water, the blood in the water turning to blood, and also for all the frogs that were also being multiplied throughout the land. But when it came to the fourth plague, the lice, okay? They're like really small, right? The mites, they were not able to duplicate it. And the magician's response of Pharaoh by saying this: this must be the finger of God. Show me the power. The very finger of God. It doesn't take much. Death could not hold all the forces of evil. Satan and all his powers, with all the demonic forces and fallen angelic forces, try to hold him in the grave. Resurrection life won. Death could not hold. It was impossible for death to hold resurrection life. And that very life lives in us. It says it right here. Let's turn to Ephesians 1, verse 18. I pray that the eyes of our heart may be enlightened, that we would have this revelation of who we are in Christ. I pray that the eyes of our heart may be enlightened, so that you may know what is the hope of his calling, what are the riches of his glory, of his inheritance in the saints, and what is the surpassing greatness of his power towards us who believe. These are in accordance with the working of the strength of his might, which he brought about in Christ when he raised him from the dead, seated him at his right hand in the heavenly places, far above all rule and authority and power and dominion and every name that is named, not only in this age, but also in the one to come. And he put all things in subjection under his feet and gave him as head over all things to the church, who we are, which is his body, the fullness of him who fills all in all. The enemy wants to counterfeit. He's a counterfeit. He wants a copy. But he falls so short. He's been defeated. The victory's been won. Let me share with you a testimony. I was introduced to this young man who would come to my workshops on awakening and awareness, on spiritual warfare. And he was very quiet. He would sit in the back. And as he's been, he would come to almost all of them about 8 weeks. And then later on, I was able to meet with him because he wanted to meet with me. When I met with him, he shared with me, I asked him, when did you get saved? And he said about 4 or 5 months prior to him coming into the workshops. And I said, well, tell me what happened. He said, when he went into this gathering, and this gathering was, when he walked in, he thought it was kind of strange. He saw people rolling around and people kind of slithering on the floor, just strange stuff, according to him sharing this with me, what he said. And it just was weird. He was invited. It was a Christian gathering, but it was very, very, I guess, charismatic, you would say. Probably more maybe ultra. I don't know, but he said it was just a little different. He thought it was just strange and weird. But all of a sudden, someone came up to him and said, I have something I have to share with you. I just have a word. And he put his hand on him, and he starts saying and speaking all these things to him. And all of a sudden, he felt very hot. He started getting, it was like getting really hot, where he had to take his jacket off. And as he was starting to sweat, he felt this weight come upon him. And when the gentleman that was praying for him or speaking a word to him that had his hand on him finished to receive the Lord, it was as if he said a weight came upon him. And so from then on, when he opened his eyes, he said everything in the room that was confusion and chaos all of a sudden became very clear to him. It was as if he knew what was happening. And so he left and he felt he was saved. But he started coming to my workshops, you know, months later. And I asked him why. And he said this: ever since that event, things in his life started getting worse. He struggled with physical ailments, and he noticed also there was a pain in his ear that was just would come and go, that he never had before, and it would increase, it would go away. He'd go to the doctors, but he would not be able to, the doctor said, there's nothing wrong with you. And then when people would ask him, when did you get saved? Every time they'd ask him that, there was as if there was a doubt within him that started increasing. A doubt like, did I really get saved? It was like he was doubting every time someone would ask that question. And all of a sudden, he came to the point that he was not sure if he really got saved. So he started going to my workshops. And one thing he noticed about my workshops is when people would ask a question, and when people would you know, be a little challenging at times, he said, all I did would open, I would open the very Word of God, the living Word, and I would just simply share the Word. And I would direct them to the Lord by saying, you know, you have to go to the Lord and bring it up to him, the questions you have. And but here's the verses. And he said, when I would do that quite often, all of a sudden, it would just like silence them. We need to know the living Word of God, because he is the Word. In the beginning was the Word was with God, and the Word was God, in John 1:1. And the Word became flesh, John 1:14, and dwelt among us. And so he started reading the Word, because he wasn't reading the Word then. Isn't that interesting? You can get caught up with all these, the sensational, but yet not know the Word of God. You have to come to know him. Otherwise, you will be deceived. All right? How do we know that? Because it says it in Hebrews. Let's turn to Hebrews 4:12. It's really important to come to him, come to his presence, drink and eat of the living word of God. He is the bread of life. He's the heavenly manna that came down from heaven. And in Hebrews 4:12, it says, for the word of God is living and active and sharper than any two-edged sword and piercing as far as the division of the soul and spirit of both joints and marrow, and able to judge the thoughts and the intentions of the heart. Why is the word of God so important? Because here he says it's able. What? It's piercing as far as the division of the soul and spirit. Okay, able to judge the thoughts and intents of the heart. That the word spirit here is a small s, your human spirit, where Christ comes in when you get regenerated first here, right in our spirit. Okay? Because a lot of times we could be in our soul, which is our mind, emotion, and our will. That's our person, who we are, how we think about things, how we feel about things that we desire and want. You know, our Lord Jesus Christ himself, when he was praying at Gethsemane, just praying to the Father, he said, Lord, Father, if it be possible that this cup would pass, he prayed three times, Lord, if it be possible, may this cup pass. But then he said, nevertheless, not my will, but thy will be done. What was that? He was demonstrating his humanity, because divinity became humanity. Christ became a man. God became a man in the person of Jesus Christ. That's amazing to even consider. That's awesome. It's amazing. Praise the Lord. Wow. Anyways, so he started reading the word of God. He was in Matthew. And as he would read the word, he was telling me this story. All of a sudden, he noticed that when he would read the word, that when people got free, a weight did not come on them. A weight was lifted from them. That's when we met. He told me that. He says, so I'm not sure if I'm even saved. He received a counterfeit spirit. So we prayed for him. I prayed for him. This is an interesting story. I said, you know, why? I was at a coffee shop called, Pete's Coffee here in this area. And we were talking, and I didn't want to, because of my experiences, I've seen a lot of things happen, just a lot of manifestations. So I didn't want to really pray for him right at that moment. If the Lord wanted me to, I would have. But I thought, let's just go to more of a private place. So I called up a buddy, and we're going to go up there and pray for him. As soon as this young man comes into my car, immediately he closes the door. I start driving. He grabs the side of my car door, and he starts just manifesting while I am driving. I've never had that happen while I was driving. I don't know why I didn't think to stop and pull over. But I figured I said, do you know what's happening with you? Are you okay? He goes, no, I don't know what's happening to me. He's just manifesting. And I said, well, I do. And so right then and there, I shared the gospel with him. He went to receive Jesus Christ as his Lord and Savior, to really confirm that the gospel of Jesus Christ, who he was, and he came into him. And then I prayed afterwards. While we're driving, I'm praying for this person to get freed. While we're driving, I'm thinking, I don't know why I didn't think again to pull over. He gets fully freed, and that earache, that pain, he said it started welling up in his ear, really painful, came around, came outside, went around, and it flew away. He got freed through the power of the Holy Spirit through the word of the cross of our Lord Jesus. That's amazing. Praise the Lord Jesus. Show me the power. See, the enemy could try to show you the power, and that's why he attracts and he's influencing and bringing all the young ones. Because we as believers, we need to be trained, equipped, walk by faith and know the truth so we could walk in demonstration of the Spirit and of power. Paul speaks that I preach Christ and Christ crucified. He doesn't come across with eloquence of speech, persuasive words of wisdom and his charisma. But he came in the demonstration of the Spirit and of power. Show me the power. People are wanting the real thing. That will be a testimony to Jesus. Praise God for the mighty work of the cross. Now, I want to ask you a question. When did the Lord ascend to his Father so that the Spirit would come into us when he rose from the dead? Well, many of us would think 40 days afterwards was when he ascended to the Father after the resurrection. But let's talk about that. Let me just share. Let's turn to John 20. Okay, this is the day that the Lord was in the tomb and Mary went out there to seek the Lord. What happened? Where's the body of our Lord? In verse 15, it says, Jesus said to her, "Woman, why are you weeping? Whom are you seeking?" Supposing him to be the gardener, she said to him, "Sir, if you have carried him away, tell me where you have laid him, and I will take him away. And Jesus said to her, "Mary." She turned and said to him in Hebrew, "Rabboni," which means teacher. Jesus said to her, "Stop clinging to me, for I have not yet ascended to the Father. But go to the brethren, my brethren, and say to them, I ascend to my Father and your Father and my God and your God." This is the first time he calls them brothers now, okay? Because he resurrected. It says, before it was friends, and it says, Mary Magdalene, verse 18, came announcing to the disciples, "I have seen the Lord," and that he had said these things to her. When therefore it was evening on that day, the first day of the week, and when the doors were shut where the disciples were for fear of the Jews, Jesus came and stood in their midst and said to them, "Peace be with you." And when he had said this, he showed them both his hands and his side. And the disciples therefore rejoiced when they saw the Lord. Verse 21, and Jesus therefore said to them again, "Peace be with you. As the Father has sent me, I also send you." And when he had said this, he breathed in them and said to them, "Receive the Holy Spirit." So it's interesting, when he rose from the grave and Mary saw him, he yet did not ascend to the Father that very day. He said, "Mary, stop clinging to me, for I have not yet gone to the Father." That he goes, "Tell the brethren," my brothers now, they're related now. They have been born from above, our Lord's resurrection. Okay? "Tell my brother," he said, that I go to my Father." So that very day he goes to the Father. But he comes right back down that evening. He's in a glorified, transfigured body now. That's why he's able to move in and out of doors. And they saw him. And he said, he breathed in them, "Receive the Holy Spirit." That was the indwelling. They received it within them. The Holy Spirit regenerated their human spirit. It says in 1 Corinthians 6:17, "He who is joined to the Lord is one spirit." They became one spirit in the human spirit. Praise God. Now, why do I want to share this? Let's go to Acts 1:18, because we're talking about show me the power. Now, this is 40 days after he breathed into them the Holy Spirit. So Acts 1:18. And this is what I believe, because this is what I just read in the Word. And I just see this in the Word of God. I can't explain and understand all the mysteries of God, but it's amazing. They received the Spirit within them, right? In John 20. And it says in Acts 1:8 and verse 6, this is 40 days later, because the Lord was on earth for 40 days after he ascended to the Father, and then he came back down. All right? He breathed in them, the Holy Spirit, received the Holy Spirit. 40 days later, he says in verse 6 in Acts 1, and so when they had come out together, They were asking him, saying, Lord, is it at this time you are restoring the kingdom to Israel? And he said to them, it is not for you to know times or epochs which the Father has fixed by his own authority, but you shall receive power when the Holy Spirit has come upon you, and you shall be my witnesses both in Jerusalem and in all Judea and Samaria and even to the remotest part of the earth. And after he had said these things, he was lifted up while they were looking on, and a cloud received him out of their sight. You see, the Lord ascended again because he said, stay here. His children, his disciples, were now saved. But he said, stay here and wait for the Spirit. Wait for the Holy Spirit when it comes upon you with power. And that was 10 days later at Pentecost when the Spirit came upon the disciples. The outpouring of the Holy Spirit for power for the work of the Lord. That is the outpouring. So there's an indwelling and there is an outpouring. So like in the Old Testament, the Spirit would come upon them, come upon Samson, come upon Saul. It was the outpouring from out to upon. But we need that anointing that we would walk in power. Praise God. Thank you, Jesus. Now, I'm going to share one more testimony, okay? This is about show me the power. A friend of ours who gathered with us in our fellowships and in our homes and many of our gatherings introduced me to a young man who met this young lady at one of the coffee shops in the area. And she was really depressed and looked very just in tears. So this young man went over to talk to her and wanted to share Jesus to her. She wasn't saved yet. And so later on, he invited her to his house with his family, and we were invited too. It was a very conservative Baptist group of Christians that maybe haven't experienced some of the things that we are experiencing. They're very conservative when it comes to spiritual like healings and freedom and deliverances. And anyways, she was there, so we're not speaking. We don't bring anything of the word demons or anything up. But anyways, we're just speaking testimonies, just sharing. We don't talk anything about the word demon, just real general. And I shared a testimony. She goes, well, that's what I struggle with, was depression, suicide, self-harm, you know, mental illness. And so we went over there and I start sharing the gospel to her real lightly. And before you know, she starts crying. And while I'm just talking, she's receiving the Lord. The Lord is saving her. She's getting freed. So we ask her, "She, do you want to be free from all these things?" She starts sharing with us. And she's crying. She goes, yes. She doesn't even know what's happening to her. And I ask her the question, so if our Lord Jesus Christ was here, what would you want him to do for you? And she started sharing all these things she struggles with. Anxiety, depression. And then I asked one more thing, is there anything else? And she said, is eating disorder one of them? And I said, like bulimia? And she goes, that is my strongest struggle. So we just gently prayed for her, very graciously, not even talking about words of, again, demons, or just prayed for those things she mentioned. And in a few minutes, her eyes are opened, and she breathes out gently, and she looks at us, and she says, I can't believe it. It left me. I go, what left you? She goes, I didn't believe I didn't believe demons were real. And I said, well, how do you know? Because she said, I saw the spirit of bulimia come out of me. And I go, well, what do you mean? She starts explaining it was this real tall, giant, thin, ugly, gray thing coming to her. His tongue was just hanging and bloodshot eyes, had fangs. It was as if it was bulimia. It was like part of her. It was, but it was an image. It was this demon. And as we started praying, she said, when it was coming toward us, and then we started praying, it immediately left as if it was like sucked away. Amazing. This sister is walking with the Lord, been baptized, been discipled, and what a testimony to Jesus. Show me the power. This is spiritual warfare principle number 4, show me the power. Part 2, I will be back for part 3.
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17: In 1783, the Revolutionary War was nearly over, but America's future remained uncertain. Officers in the Continental Army were angry. Congress had failed to provide promised pay, and some considered using the Army's power to force the government's hand. George Washington understood their frustration, but he also knew the liberty they had fought to win could be destroyed by the very army that secured it. Washington confronted his officers and urged them to choose honor, patience, and loyalty to the Republic over rebellion. He could have used their anger to increase his own power. Instead, he used his influence to restrain it. Power asks what it can take. Character asks what duty requires. Washington's lesson still stands. Freedom survives when leaders place principle above ambition and remain faithful to God, country, and the people they serve.
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19: Then Paul stood up, beckoning with his hand, said, "Men of Israel,